0: The government is very focused on this inflation challenge, very focused on cost of living pressures being faced by people right around the country, and the budget will respond to that in the ways that I have outlined.
1: Australians are being told there's no need to panic after three people died due to an acute respiratory illness outbreak on a cruise ship off the coast of South Africa. The South African Health Ministry says they tested positive for hantavirus, which spreads from humans from infected rodents via their urine or feces. The World Health Organization is investigating the incident. Professor Paul Griffin from the University of Queensland's Medical School says there have not been any cases in Australia.
2: So we haven't actually seen this reported in humans in Australia to date. There have been some antibody tests suggesting that maybe some rodents might have had exposure to one of the hantaviruses in Australia. But yeah, we're yet to see a human case, which is great.
1: A crime scene is in place at a popular bar on Chapel Street in Melbourne's inner southeast after what appears to be an attempted arson attack. As Natasha McFarlane reports, five people have also been arrested nearby, allegedly in possession of jerry cans, but police don't believe the two incidents are linked.
3: Early this morning, a group of five was spotted in an allegedly stolen vehicle with fake number plates and arrested on St Edmunds Road in Paran. Inside the car, police found two jerry cans full of fuel. Three 16-year-old boys and a 19-year-old man, as well as a 20-year-old woman, will be interviewed over the matter. About an hour later on Chapel Street, Electric Bar was rammed by a car and police believe the offenders may have been disturbed and then ran off. The glass doors of the venue were smashed and two jerry cans could be seen inside. Detectives from Operation Eclipse are investigating both incidents to see if they're linked to a string of attacks on licensed venues across Melbourne.
1: New South Wales Police hopes a $1 million reward can solve the mysterious disappearance of a woman who vanished almost 30 years ago. Murray Olds reports.
4: Police believe 51-year-old Marion Barter flew from Brisbane to Britain in June 1997 under the name Flora Bella Remarkle after officially changing her name the previous month. Police believe she returned to Australia in August that year and a family

0: First this morning to Solomon Islands, where Prime Minister Jeremiah Minelli says he'll comply with a court order to reconvene Parliament by Thursday. The Court of Appeal has backed the opposition's claim that the government has lost its majority and has delayed a recall deliberately to avoid having to face a vote of no confidence. Now, with a showdown looming at last, the race to secure the crucial number of 26 votes in the 50-seat parliament is intensifying. And right now, after a seven-week campaign aimed at ousting Prime Minister Minelli, opposition spokesperson Peter Canaloria Jr. says they are in pole position to take power.
1: From the new coalition of the 28, we are so happy with the outcome. It's an outcome that we've been hoping for and we've been looking forward to. And, you know, finally the day has arrived. So we are so happy, you know, in terms of what the court has ruled.
2: You mentioned 28 there just earlier this week. We saw one of the MPs switch side to the government side. What's come out from that?
1: Yeah, so for us, the number of 28 has always been from the start. I mean, probably would have heard and seen news about swearing in perhaps of one of the 28. But for us as a group, we still feel that we are 28, despite some of these appointments, or one of these appointments. I think the idea that the government was trying to, GNUP was trying to get more MPs to join appointments and be, you know, be ministers has been rejected. For us, I think we've shown over the last 7 weeks that our solidarity remains.
2: Now, will this Court of Appeal ruling, you think, will address the political deadlock?
1: Yeah, well, I think it's added to our development of our jurisprudence in terms of constitution and where actors need to act when they need to, in this case a Prime Minister, not to frustrate Parliament into these particular issues of both government business, as we've heard, as well as constitutional motions, like a motion of no confidence. So I think that's a great outcome for us. For that, politics is politics, you know, in terms of that. And I don't think the court was trying to address politics. You know, I think they were looking at addressing legal issues, constitutional issues that were attached to this particular political standoff, and hopefully give some clarity if anything like this were to arise in the future, that now we can look back and see what precedent has been set under this case. Again, past cases were looking at the powers of the Governor General. This one in particular was looking at the power of the Prime Minister. And so these are the main actors, as it were, in terms of working towards the convening of Parliament, and then constitutional duties too. That yes, they might have the power, but that power comes with responsibility.
2: And one of the things that I picked up from what the judge mentioned today as well was that the power belongs to the people and it's nothing to do with politics. It's coming back to the preamble. The last time we did have a discussion, you mentioned that you're probably the last person to receive a phone call, and there have been allegations of some of the members from the opposition side receiving phone calls or text messages promising certain amount of money. Has this changed?
1: No, it hasn't changed. It hasn't changed. Like I said, I'm still waiting. You know, there's nobody.
2: Does that mean the people will pay?
1: Well, that's the thing. You know, there's the Prime Minister is, after all, the head of government. And of course, we know with government, when the government is liable for something in terms of costs and that, then it comes from the public funds, you know, that sort of thing. There is always this notion that perhaps they should be paying out of their own pockets for this. But I think the court, you know, felt that it needed to say that as well, because at the lower court, it was on an indemnity basis, which is just quite punitive if you look at it, you know, because for our side, that we've won these applications and these court cases all along, they add up. Just take one day at a time as it comes, and looking forward to the next step, whether it's a resignation by the Prime Minister or him being defeated on the floor of Parliament in terms of a motion.
0: Solomon Islands opposition MP Peter Canaloria Jr. speaking there to Pacific Beat's Chris and Rita Amano Leong in

0: New measures will ease the financial burden on households and businesses.
1: The Council of Ministers had approved further additions to the subsidy to ensure the cost of the increase in the fuel price does adversely affect the citizens. So from an increase of 300 bucks, so that they do not have to increase the fares and the prices. Recently, they've talked of increasing the bus fares to 200 baht. The government is hoping that common sense will prevail at this time when we have a crisis. It's important that everyone is able the government is trying to allow people to move freely without having to be shouldering in the extra cost.
0: As Kieri Manassa, spokesperson for Vanuatu's Prime Minister Jotham Napat. He was speaking there to Pacific Beat's Lily Rose. Well, that's the situation in Vanuatu. Meanwhile, in Kiribati, Government Minister Ruth Cross-Guansing says fuel supplies are sufficient to keep that country going for another 3 to 4 months. The Minister for Social Affairs says the nation is fortunate that stocks were replenished just before the United States started the war with Iran. And the biggest challenge for Kiribati is still that of tackling the far more serious impacts of climate change. But Ms. Cross-Guansing says the government is keeping a close eye on how other Pacific Island countries, where fuel is already in short supply, are handling the situation.
2: It's one of those things that we're looking at our other Pacific brothers and sisters to see how they're navigating the crisis, because, of course, when it comes to this, we always have a collective approach to things, and what works for one will work for the other. So at the moment, while we're making sure that we're trying to be a bit more conservative about what we're doing, we're also conscious that we do need a concrete plan of action moving forward. And I suppose we have the luxury of being able to watch and observe over the coming months what that way forward could potentially be for the Pacific region.
3: Pre-COP later this year, it's in Tuvalu and Fiji. What would you like to see the outcome of this? And how does it feel to have it in the Pacific for the first time?
2: Oh, we are so excited about having a pre-COP taking place in Fiji. One of the things that the Pacific has been saying for a long time is that, you know, we haven't felt like there was a proper strategy in place for those under the special circumstances facing the extreme impacts of climate change. They're all very important conversations. It's a critical issue for the whole world, really, because we're all experiencing the impacts of climate change. But there are some countries who are feeling the most extreme impacts of climate change. So the opportunity to have the attention focused on that means that we're able to design the way forward in order to address those issues for those that are most vulnerable. So having COP in the Pacific is not only exciting because we can bring Pacific warmth and Pacific hospitality to this conversation, but also so that we can have the focus on where it needs to be. So
3: and Kiribati, like many Micronesian nations, has had problems of sea level rising. Could you expand on that?
2: Sure. So when we talk about the extreme impacts of climate change, we're talking about lived realities, not distant projections. So countries like Kiribati, Tuvalu, Marshall Islands and Maldives, these are all countries that are starting to experience those. And what that looks like is the actual tidal surges, where we're experiencing areas of the island that are starting to become more vulnerable. You know, just last week before I left, we were tackling an issue of a primary school that was submerged in that tidal inundation, so knee deep in water that had, the tide that had come through. So these are lived realities, and what this looks like is making sure that these conversations take priority, because when those issues don't have the attention that they need, it means that the structures and systems and disaster responses and disaster preparedness isn't in place. So for us, when that happens, it means that our water supply is affected, food security issues, but also, you know, potentially is it relocation and all of those very expensive, challenging conversations from coastal protection to water security that need to be addressed in a, you know, as I mentioned, a more strategic manner.
3: What is the biggest challenge Kiribati is facing today?
2: Oh, there are so many. One of the biggest challenges that we face in Kiribati is disaster preparedness. You know, when I mentioned the tidal surge that happened recently, the structures aren't actually in

0: place where there are support and services and financing that can mobilise to deal with those impacts. And so what that means is that, you know, the coastal protection measures, the water and the support for the social issues that emerge, because families that are under pressure like this, you know, there are all kinds of, you know, pressures and stresses that go on the family that increase, you know, gender-based violence. So a complex layer of issues emerge that need more structure and more funding in order to deal with, and more flexibility as well in the mechanisms that are able to be mobilised to support that. And when I talk about the mechanisms, we understand that those financing mechanisms like climate finance are supposedly in place to be able to respond to these issues, but in fact they actually take a very long time to access and mobilise. So we need to ensure that these support mechanisms are more tailored to the realities of frontline communities so that they can actually be in place to support the needs that emerge when climate shocks occur.
1: Minister for Social Affairs in the Kiribati government, Ruth Cross-Squansing. Her portfolio also includes youth, sport and women. She was speaking to Fanua Fanua on the sidelines of the recent Women Deliver conference in Melbourne.
2: Want the latest Pacific Rugby League and Union news and interviews with stars of the game? Tune in to Nation Footy with Sam Wykes and Tinirau Arona.
3: I think the big thing that's changed, Sammy, is the way you go about it now. 20, 30 years ago, you could be quite direct with a player. And now it's more about trying to guide them to the solution themselves rather than being so blunt.
2: Nation Footy, Monday afternoons at 4 o'clock PNG time on ABC Radio Australia or wherever you get your podcasts.
1: Monday morning here on Pacific Beat on ABC Radio Australia. I'm Richard Hewitt, and Diana is with me to take a look at some of the other stories that have been making headlines around the region this morning. Good morning to you.
4: Good morning, Richard. How are you?
1: I'm good, thank you. First to Fiji, and the vessel that contained 9 missing fishermen has been found off the south coast of Viti-Levu. So what's the latest?
4: Yes, so while returning from a routine trip with a group of tourists, according to the Fiji Times, Captain Donald Barabi noticed a flashing reflection off the water. Once they realised that that flashing reflection wasn't moving, they moved towards it, and after approaching it, Donald found an empty boat. The boat itself was partially submerged, and when they bailed out much of the water, they found a pair of men's underwear being used as a stop cork. The engine was up and the anchor rope was out and missing, indicating both a level of panic and that the boat's engine had been off and anchored when things went wrong. The authorities later confirmed that the boat did indeed belong to the 9 missing men, and after an intensified search for 2 days after the vessel was found, the Fiji Navy made the decision to call off the search for the missing crew, though the case does remain open.
1: So clearly pretty sad outcome, but what do we know about the men who were on board that vessel?
4: Well, all of the 9 occupants on the boat were men and the sole breadwinners of their families, including a father and his 3 sons. The youngest of the group is believed to be 20 years old and the eldest 56, that is the father and one of his sons. They all left for a fishing trip on Wednesday, the 22nd of April, and they failed to return the next morning, raising the alarm of their families. After the required 24 hours window, their families lodged a missing persons report and the local police immediately coordinated with the Fiji Navy, but to no avail.
1: Now, on the weather front in Fiji, I mean, we've been told on Pacific Beat that the cyclone season could drag on well into May. We're not talking about a cyclone here, but nevertheless some rough weather heading Fiji's way.
4: Yes. So in a special weather bulletin from the Fiji Meteorological Service that was issued yesterday evening, a low-pressure system is slowly moving over Fiji and is expected to affect most of the country, particularly the eastern areas. The possible impacts include flash flooding in low-lying settlements and crossings leading to traffic disruptions, as well as reduced visibility on the roads, which is obviously an increase for road accidents.
1: Finally, curious tale from Border Patrol, I guess, in Papua New Guinea. I mean, 20 gold bars seized, something to do with a smuggling attempt, but all a bit mysterious.
4: Yes, yeah, a little bit of deja vu because we've talked about something similar in the past few weeks, but according to the Post Courier, on Monday last week, 20 gold bars of various sizes, ultimately worth millions of dollars, were seized by the National Airports Corporation Aviation Security, and they were handed over to PNG Customs. Unlike last time, we don't know where they were headed or what's become of the attempted smuggler, but there is expected to be a further report posted to the Post Courier later today. So we'll have to see.
1: I don't think I've ever picked up a gold bar, but they're heavy, no. Aren't they? So 20. How do you get them through customs?
4: I don't know. I don't know how
1: well,
4: you even
1: didn't, clearly.
4: That.
1: But
4: yeah. It's quite a feat, to be honest.
1: Oh, well, we'll see if there are any further developments on that or maybe a twist in the tale. But right now, I think we're going to get more music from one of the greats.

Bob Marley and the Wailers with one of the many hits that he had is This Love from back in the 80s. It'll be 45 years next week since, sadly, Bob Marley left the building. Time flies, but the music lingers on. He was inducted into the Hall of Fame in 1990 by U2's Bono. Nice of him to pop along and do the honours. You're with Pacific Beat here on ABC Radio Australia. It's Richard Hewitt with you for a Monday morning. Now, a leading Tongan activist for the rights of transgender women says there has been an increase in the incidence of

0: discriminatory behaviour towards the LGBTQIA+ community in the Pacific Islands. Joey Mataela founded the Tonga Lettuce Association back in 1992 and is also a representative of the Pacific Sexual Identity Network, says the escalation is in part linked to the rise of new fundamentalist churches. Dana Karamoff spoke to Ms. Mataela during the recent Women Deliver conference in Melbourne, and she told her that LGBTQI+ individuals struggle to survive in the Pacific, and in the worst cases, they have lost their lives.
1: One of the main things that we are trying to do is to see that we provide for the health and try and change some of the laws, you know, the colonial era laws that are still in place. But we actually are facing a lot of stigma and discrimination in social media and the bullying and everything that's happening, you know, because of what's happening in the world now. And we're getting more physically attacked and verbally attacked. And there's been a few murders in the Pacific that has happened, and even in, you know, in Tonga, of all places, that we never thought that such thing will ever happen to our members. Eh? So those are things that we're trying to do and trying to change or amend some of the laws. We've been very fortunate enough that out of all the 16 or plus countries in the Pacific that we work with, we've been able to decriminalize homosexuality law in 12 countries, and we've got 6 more to go. So, yeah, so it's about 18, sorry.
2: So I suppose I find it interesting you mentioned the idea that a lot of these laws are colonial introductions onto the region. I guess I'm wondering, like, what are your thoughts in terms of a lot of the homophobia and bigotry in the Pacific being a colonial introduction? Is there a level of bringing culture back into the organisation to support those communities?
1: I think our culture should stay the way it is. You know, to be honest, before colonialism came and before Christianity came to our shores, we already had a culture that was loving. There was no labelling. We didn't even know anything about the words LGBTIQ, whatever, right? Because for Tonga, there was only king, nobles, and commoners. There was no other word, you know, and everybody lived in peace. Everybody know where they stand. And until this Christianity came back, I have nothing against the Christianity. But it's the way that they manipulize a lot of our culture, and they have merged, a lot of our people even merged that culture, the religious culture, together with our own culture, and it becomes a problem. It becomes a tool to actually attack, and a lot of people use that to attack our community, especially these new fundamental churches.
2: The fundamentalists.
1: Mm. Sorry, that's the word I was trying to. Yeah, they, you know, it's funded by US, and they're the ones who are the new ones. Mm. They're the ones who are really attacking our community, and it's hard when you come from a country that is so rich in culture and religion, eh? But we still live the life that we want, but it's hard for some, especially. We want to make sure that our next generation and the generation after the next generation will live a better life, you know, in the future.
2: What are some of the positive things that you've seen your organisations bring to the Pacific communities? What are some of the successes that you've had?
1: I think one of the positive things that we have given to our communities, not just in resource, but we have been able to in capacity building, we've been able to establish organizations in places that you wouldn't even think, you know, especially the Melanesian countries. We've been able to establish an organization in some of those countries, or even just having focal people to be in contact, eh? And one of the things that that we've been able to do is sharing the knowledge that we have got from expertise that we have ourselves, you know. Gone are the days that we bring expertise, technical assistance from New Zealand, Australia, US. Now, we have those expertise within our organizations, within our region, that can carry out the work, right? Because it's a costly exercise. We all know that. It's a costly exercise to bring someone from outside to do this. And that is one of the work that the PSGDN has provided. And not only that, but education side, we've been very successful on promoting fair education and just knowledge.
0: Joey Mataele, founder of the Tonga Letters Association, representative also of the Pacific Sexual Identity Network, talking there to Dana Karamoff.
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0: Very good morning to you. If you're just joining us, it's Pacific Beats for a Monday. I'm Richard Ewart, and the strongest athletes in the Pacific have starred up against rivals from all over the world at the Universal Weightlifting Cup, which wrapped up in Samoa over the weekend. As Adel Fruin reports from Apia, it was the biggest event of its kind ever held in Oceania, with hundreds of athletes from scores of countries, cheered on by hundreds of excited locals.
4: The Universal Weightlifting Cup is more than just a competition. For Samoa, it's a celebration of strength, spirit and passion for sport. Samoa's Tuanaimato Gymnasium has been buzzing with energy as hundreds of spectators watched some of the world's strongest athletes compete.
5: The feeling is one of gratitude, but not only gratitude, also joy, because this is such an important opportunity for our country, not only to watch, but many people, parents and families are here to support their children who are taking part in this event. It is also a valuable opportunity for schools so they can observe and learn about the importance of this program. We can proudly say that everything matters. Education is important, and so is sport.
6: I really feel well to come and join the Universal Cup in Samoa, and this is my first time attending the Universal Cup, and I really thank God and I appreciate it for everything.
7: When I first began coming forward to compete, I saw many people of our country gathered that night to support. I truly felt joy and was inspired in my heart to lift the weights, aiming to win a medal.
4: More than 500 athletes and 200 officials from 70 countries are in Apia for the Universal Weightlifting Cup. It's the first time a Pacific country has staged an event of this scale, putting Samoa firmly on the sporting map. Paul Coffer, General Secretary of the Oceania and Commonwealth Weightlifting Federations, praised the host nation.
8: We have the best of the best at the moment, and it is a World Cup event. We call it the Universal Cup. We've got about 70 countries competing. And not only that, but we're getting great results. You know, the atmosphere is phenomenal. There's no better atmosphere than this. The Samoans make you feel welcome.
4: Coffer says records have been tumbling and Pacific lifters are at the centre of the action.
8: A 16-year-old girl from Nauru smashed 6 world records. That's unthinkable. Even at the European Championship last week, they didn't have any records, world records.
4: Samoa's own John Tuffy won 3 gold medals and broke several Oceania records in the men's 71-kilogram category.
5: The feeling of joy is that this has also become a proud moment for Samoa. It is not just about the cheering, but about the honour. Samoa is elevated because this sport is being held here in our own country.
4: Tuffy says his performance is the result of years of training.
9: I dedicated this medal for my mom and my dad.
4: The competition wrapped up on Saturday, Paul Coffer says it's been a huge success and it may not be the end of the story.
8: It can't be more successful than this. The only thing we're missing now is, as I said to many ministers, the World Championships. And we're going to have it in the next couple of years.
0: Plenty of excitement in Apia. The last voice you heard there, Paul Coffer, General Secretary of the Oceania and Commonwealth Weightlifting Federations, ending that report from Adele Fruin in Apia.

0: One from the CHM Supersound Stable, the Helgas there out of Papua New Guinea with a song called Vavin, featuring the female vocalist Goama. You're with Pacific Beats, and we're going to return now to the subject of that massive weightlifting event that took place throughout last week in Apia, the Universal Cup alongside the Oceania and the Commonwealth Championships. Someone was very much at the heart of it and very much involved in the organisation is Jerry Walwalk, head coach of the Samoan weightlifting team, who joins us now from Apia. Jerry, good morning to you. Thanks for taking time out to speak to us on Pacific Beat.
1: Good morning. Good morning, Richard. Good morning from Samoa. What a beautiful day it is.
0: And I imagine you must be feeling pretty good today. I mean, I from what I can gather, the event really couldn't have been a bigger success than it turned out to be.
1: Yes, it has. It was a great event. I think everything ran accordingly to plan. And the athletes, the coaches enjoyed themselves. I couldn't ask for anything better than that. All everybody came together. The country came behind it. The government, the sponsors, the people itself. So I think it was a great success.
0: Before we talk about the implications of what happened for Samoa's sporting future, now you've had at least 24 hours to sort of dwell on everything that unfolded last week. What were your personal highlights? Because the Samoan team, as I understand it, excelled themselves.
1: Yeah, I think I'll have to say our team first. They came out and answered. They replied to the country's support and the country cheering. We had a massive crowd there. The atmosphere was electric. It was fantastic. And as a matter of fact, in the 35 years I've been to international events, world championships, this is will be probably one of the best crowds that we've had. So, yeah, the team itself, they performed beyond my expectations, breaking numerous Commonwealth records, Oceania records, personal bests, and on top of that, winning gold medals.
0: And in terms of where the competition took on the international flavour, with athletes from, I think, around 40 countries in Samoa, how do you feel that your team and the other Pacific athletes fared against those guys?
1: I think the days now, gone are the days where the Pacific have made the numbers, just turned up to make up the numbers. We are now here to compete. Whether it be the Universal Cup or be the World Cup or be the World Championships, the Pacific has some real talent and upcoming athletes that are capable to win medals at the world level and maybe even win medals at the Olympic Games.
0: So if I could ask you to put your hat as president of the Samoa Association of Sports and National Olympic Committee on, what do you think this event has done for sport in Samoa? Because if we look at rugby, which I guess is we would consider the national sport in Samoa, they've been having a really tough time over the last couple of years. Things have not been working well for them. Here we are, weightlifting, all guns blazing. I mean, this could be the flagship sport for Samoa in future, couldn't it?
1: Exactly, Richard. We're trying to encourage promoting more events, not just weightlifting, all sports within the country. And that's what the National Olympic Committee is doing. The National Olympic Committee is also standing behind the sports to run these events in order to it's a great success. And weightlifting has taken the lead, but I'm pushing all other sports, and I'm hoping rugby will also tag along, use the example, and bring over international events and run it at this level.
0: I guess the secret to that, though, isn't it, as far as rugby is concerned, is persuading teams to make the trip down to Samoa. What you've done in holding an event like the Universal Cup is invite around 40 countries to come down to the Pacific. So it can be done. Where there's a will, there's a way.
1: Yeah, it is. As a matter of fact, we had confirmed 60 to 70 countries come over. But due to many issues with the war with USA and Iran and not being granted transit visas through New Zealand and Australia has put a stop to a lot of countries coming through. But yes, it is. It can be done. We have just proven it here now. We had something like 300, 400 athletes. It's a massive event. And it ran a great success. We look forward to more events in the future.
0: Now, of course, at the heart of what's been happening in Apia over the last year or so is the re-establishment of the Oceania Weightlifting Institute, which was closed down. It was previously in New Caledonia, closed down because of COVID, reopened kind of in Victoria here in Australia, but now very much in Apia. And the facilities you have there are extraordinary from what we've been hearing on Pacific Beat. I'm thinking after this event, you're going to struggle to fit everybody in, aren't you? Because I'm thinking maybe athletes from outside Oceania would quite like to come along and train with you.
1: You're dead right there, Richard. The establishment of the Oceania Weightlifting Institute last year has been a great booster to the whole sport as a whole within the Pacific. And not only Pacific now, with the results coming out of this center, we have numerous countries been training here. Now the world wants to come. It's a recognized, certified center by the International Weightlifting Federation, by the Oceania Weightlifting Federation. As you see, it's world-class facilities. We have two world-class facilities right next to each other. One is based for the training and one for competition venue. So, yes, we welcome the world, and you're welcome to come and join us, train with us, and train with some of the best.
0: Now, you were recently, last year, in fact, elected to the International Weightlifting Federation's Executive Board, as I understand it, and you hold that position until 2029, which tells me that you have the ear of the great and the good in world weightlifting. And we heard Paul Coffer earlier saying we can get the world championship to Samoa. I mean, you must believe that that really can happen and that you can play a key role in ensuring that it does.
1: Exactly. This is why that position is there. I'm representing Oceania. The whole purpose is to promote Oceania, bring international world events to Oceania. And we've proven it here now. We have the world-class facilities. We have the support of the government. We have the know-how how to run these championships, and why not? I think now serious talks with IWF to host the world championships here within the next 1 or 2 years.
0: And for you personally, I mean, 1992, you competed in the weightlifting that year at the Olympic Games. Now, here we are, 34 years later. You've established yourself as one of the best-known coaches in the region. Now this extraordinary event that you've presided over. But the journey is far from over, it seems to me. You must be very excited about what could happen over the next few years.
1: It is, it's a life of service to the sport. Richard, we've given my life to help weightlifting, and we just want to take it further. We have a dream, and the dream is for the Pacific to have a podium finish at the Olympic Games or World Championships. We have done it, but we want more countries to be able to get on that podium and be very competitive on the world stage.
0: Well, we await and see what happens at the next Olympic Games, which is going to be extraordinary for all sorts of reasons, bearing in mind it's going to be in Los Angeles. But in the short term, what you've done in Apia in the last week has been extraordinary. Congratulations on your success, and we look forward to where it may take weightlifting in the Pacific over the years ahead. But, Jerry, thank you so much for joining us on Pacific Beat.
1: Thank you very much, Richard, and all the best.
0: Jerry Warwick there, head coach of the Samoan weightlifting team, also president of Sasanoklu Samoa Association, the Sports and National Olympic Committee, and is on the International Weightlifting Federation Executive Board. So he's in all the right places to bring the world championships to Samoa. And it was just a dream at one stage, but now it's really beginning to look like it could be a reality in the not-too-distant future. Now, while we're on a sporting theme, I can just wrap up with one or two of the highlights, or maybe not highlights, from the weekend as far as the Pacific are concerned. In the Super Rugby, a reminder of what happened on Saturday. The Fijian and Drua, they actually got the job done over the Highlanders. They won that game by 24-14. So the Drua going along quite nicely at the moment. Moana Pacifica, unfortunately, another defeat for them at the hands of their arch rivals for many reasons. The Blues winning the game by 45-19. Of course, as far as we know, Moana will not be playing after the end of this season, but my understanding is there are things happening behind the scenes and moves to try and rescue the club and find new finance. Let's hope that that proves to be the case. As far as the standings are concerned, it means the Drua are now in eighth position. They're level on 20 points with the Highlanders just above them on points difference. Moana, unfortunately, stranded at the bottom, just the one win so far this season. And that was, of course, over the Drua. In the Queensland Cup Rugby League, the PNG Hunters went down at home to the Sunshine Coast Falcons, 28-8. Perhaps not such a surprise, as the Falcons are currently top of the ladder. And the youngsters from Fiji, the Silktails, they also went down at home to the Canterbury Bulldogs, 32-4. That in the Jersey Flag Cup. That's an under-21 competition, of course. The Silktails, they don't win too often, but bear in mind they're competing against clubs with a professional background. And that's it from this edition of Pacific Beat.

here on ABC Radio Australia. Do join us for the afternoon show at 5 past 5 PNG time this afternoon. I'll be back at 6 tomorrow morning. Hope you can join me then. Till then, hope the sun shines for you and you have a very good day.

0: ABC News, good morning. I'm William Howard Evans. The US military has confirmed it will begin escorting ships out of the Strait of Hormuz in the coming hours. The vital oil shipping route has been blocked by Iran since the beginning of the war 9 weeks ago. Some 20,000 seafarers are stuck in the strait, and President Donald Trump has today announced that Project Freedom will escort them to safety in a mission he's described as a humanitarian gesture. Deakin University maritime law expert Claudio Bozzi says it's not only about the people on board the ships.
1: Their exit from the strait will be very welcome. The other aspect of the humanitarian crisis is the absence of fertiliser on the world market, which will be felt during the harvest season. So the prospect of hunger in the developing world is a significant part of humanitarian relief as well.
0: Australians are being assured an acute respiratory illness that's believed to have led to the deaths of three people has not been observed in humans here. The World Health Organization has launched a coordinated international public health response after a suspected hantavirus outbreak on a cruise ship off the Atlantic coast of South Africa. The virus is rarely transmitted from person to person, but can be passed to humans through contact with infected rodents. Professor Paul Griffin from the University of Queensland's Medical School says there's no need for panic here.
2: So we'd essentially say, you know, this isn't a virus that we have to contend with here. We do see other infections transmitted from rodents here, things like leptospirosis, for example. But, yeah, so far no human cases of hantavirus in Australia.
0: Authorities in Colombia say at least two people have been killed and dozens injured after a monster truck ploughed into crowds. Videos on social media show how the truck cleared an obstacle at an exhibition event but then failed to brake in time, causing it to veer off the side and hit spectators. Local authorities say one of the victims is a 10-year-old girl. The accident happened in the southern Colombian city of Popayan. The head of the Royal Commission on Anti-Semitism and Social Cohesion says some Jewish Australians have expressed concerns about speaking at the inquiry, fearing they'll be targeted by further hostility. The first block of public hearings has begun this morning, with both a Holocaust survivor and the daughter of a Bondi Beach terrorist attack victim set to give evidence today. In her opening remarks, Commissioner Virginia Bell SC says among the thousands of submissions

0: objections to the inquiry are personal accounts from Jewish people who've experienced anti-Semitic incidents.
1: A common concern they've expressed when asked if they're willing to give evidence is the fear that if they do, they'll be subjected to more hostile attention in person or online.
0: A popular bar in Melbourne's inner southeast has been targeted after a night of suspicious fires right across the city. Natasha McFarlane has more.
2: The front doors of Electric Bar on Chapel Street were smashed and two jerry cans could be seen inside, with the bar left smelling of petrol. Police say the venue was rammed by a car, with the offenders fleeing the scene after possibly being interrupted. An hour earlier, about a block away, five people aged between 16 and 20 were arrested in an allegedly stolen vehicle with full jerry cans seized from the car. Investigators at this stage don't believe the two incidents in Paran are linked. Windsor resident Anne says she's in disbelief.
3: I've been here for 45 years. I've never seen anything like it.
2: Police are also investigating a suspicious house fire in Caulfield North and a firebombing of a takeaway shop in Tullamarine.
0: To sport, the Gold Coast Suns have won their first game against GWS since 2021 with a 20-point home win in their final match of Round 8 in the AFL. Jamara Ugglehagen kicked three goals in the 11-17-83 to 8-15-63 victory, the Suns' fifth win of the season. Gold Coast defender John Noble has told ABC Sport it was a welcome return to form for his side after a string of disappointing performances.
4: I think the last couple of weeks we sort of hadn't played to our identity, and we knew what that looked like the first couple of weeks. You know, we played really strong Suns brand, and the season plays out, you dip in form obviously, but to get back to our brand of footy today in front of our home fans, really special to play our way in front of them.
0: Elsewhere, Malcolm Rosie has kicked seven goals in Sydney's 17-point win over Melbourne. And the Detroit Pistons are through to the second round of American basketball's NBA playoffs after wrapping up their series against Orlando Magic 4-3. That's the latest ABC News.
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6: Yes, Talofalava, how are we going this morning? Right across the Pacific, you're listening to Nija Daily, hanging out with Sosefwa Molly this morning, filling in for Jacob, Michael and the entire crew out in Queensland, having a very, very deserved sleep in. It's a brand new week. You know how

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4: Yes, it is a Monday morning here on Nisha Daily. Thank you so much for waking up with us this morning. My name is Sasef Womoli. Normally you can catch me hosting On The Record and Sister Sounds, but today I am back guest hosting Nisha Daily while the crew enjoy a very well-earned day off. We're hanging out this morning, taking in music from all over the place, I've got to say. We've got a stacked playlist coming up to sort of soundtrack the early part of your morning, but also introducing you to some really cool artists as well, such as this artist out of PNG. Musician Dimmy Carter has been on a bit of a tear lately, thanks to a string of collaborative hits like Promise and Love Him Your Soul. But for his newer fans, however, it might surprise them to learn that the singer initially found fame years ago through short comedic skits uploaded to social media. So recently, the funny man turned

0: treat this morning because we're now joined in studio by an artist who some have called Bougainville's Burner Boy. Others reckon it's Arab's Akon. In fact, OG fans might even know him best as a comedian.
1: Yes, but it doesn't matter how we first came to know him, because all that matters right now is that this guy is an all-round Papua New Guinean creative who's been absolutely killing it off of a string of incredible collabs. And it's with great pride that we now welcome to Nisha Daily, the one, the only, Dimmy Carter. DC, good morning, Luyua Talk. How are we doing?
2: Good, brother. Good morning, Luyua. Thank you for having me.
0: This is special. Hey, look, first up, let's talk about your upbringing, man. You know, you were one of those kids who found themselves, you know, bouncing around from place to place to place growing up. You know, I think no less than 4 separate cities across 2 countries. So, you know, give us a little taste of, like, what life was like for you growing up, man.
2: It was great, to be honest. It actually has a big impact on my music today, just because I've been exposed to so many different backgrounds and people, characters that I've met. Cities that you mentioned ranges all the way from Port Moresby, Pom, small towns like Tubbleville, all the way to Western Australia, Perth, and then Brisbane. So yeah, it's been a big blessing because it's really opened my mind to a lot of things.
1: Yo, big shout out to Tubbleville.
3: Shout out to Tubbleville.
1: They actually got a new road this year. Easy to get there. Yeah.
3: Nice. Everybody's getting connected. You get a road.
1: Yes, and look, despite the amount of distance you've traveled, you seem to have maintained a lot of your familial roots to this day. I was wondering if you could tell us a little bit about whereabouts in Bougainville your family comes from.
2: Yeah, so from the central region of Bougainville. My mom's right smack bang in the middle, and my dad's kind of more towards the south, a place called Koyanu, heading towards our third town, Buin. I think when people think about Bougainville, they only think about Booker Town, but there is 2 other little metro towns there. So, yeah, pretty much that's... I'm not mixed or anything. People said I'm half Karama, which is... Yeah, I don't know where that came from, but shout out Jack Man.
3: He's not tall enough, guys.
2: Yeah, I'm not tall enough. I wish. Shout out 600.
3: Yeah. 600 ways, let's go.
2: Yeah.
0: And look, at some point in your life, man, you know, long before the music career, you know, as Dimmy Carter took off, you know, you started making vlogs for your family back home so that, you know, they could see your new life in Australia. And these vlogs eventually evolved into these funny videos, which would end up going off on PNG social media. And like, this was way before everybody had proper TikTok accounts and all that.
2: Yeah.
0: And here you were, you know, one of PNG's first, I guess, proper content creators on social media, you could argue, you know. Like, what do you remember about those early days of DC _CJT and making skits and all that? You know, particularly the first time you realized, like, how much traction you were getting for your little videos, man.
2: Oh, DC _CJ, I haven't heard that in a long time.
0: So, deep cut.
2: Yeah. That all stemmed from my mother, because... You know, they're both just kids from the village who made it out and now living in a different country. They wanted to show their family what life was like outside of not only PNG, but just different societies, because most of their family members are all back home. So she started taking videos of us, you know, just going to places like the zoo and just city in general. And because I was the last born, she would just always tell me to hold the camera whenever she got tired. And then obviously it wasn't recording, just when she had her arms tired, she's like, yeah, hold this. And then I just started playing around with it. And that kind of translated into me just making videos. When we actually took it back, and I remember I played one of my clips to the people back in the village and they were laughing. And I was like, oh, it's fun, funny. So, and then when I came back, I was like, I'm just going to keep doing, like, more of this video. So I was actually making videos before I even posted them. I would just do them just for the sake of making videos. So that was genuinely my thing to do. I just played rugby on the street. I just made videos. And I think when Facebook came around, funny enough, I was playing footy at the time and I got injured, didn't know what to do. So I just created a page, and that was that DC_CJT. And I just started uploading. It wasn't a thing where I wanted to be like a content creator, or I didn't even think it would be a thing, because it was obviously something that was very far left of what Papua New Guineans are known for. So yeah, that's how that kind of evolved. And yeah, here I am today, pretty much.
1: You were smashing it online, uploading all those comedy skits to Facebook and YouTube, but not many knew you were an undercover musician sitting on a bunch of originals you had yet put out. So talk us through what was going on in your life when you decided that your creative

0: of output was now going to shift publicly from comedy to music.
1: Yeah, well, looking back, we've always made music. It's always been a thing. I think that's very common for every, not just Melanesia, but Polynesian households. We've always recorded music, and it's just a thing where we would just make songs just to listen to, pretty much, until I think it was maybe 2015 or something. Yeah, we made a song, and some of the brothers came around. They heard it, and they were like, oh, why don't you just put this on YouTube? The song is actually called Solo Air. You can still look it up. And I told them, I'll put it on YouTube as long as you guys be the extras for the music video. And they said, no, we're not going to do it. And I was like, I'll buy the beers. And like, yes. So there's a video of just all these boys is getting hammered in this music video. And we halfway through shooting it, we forgot that, shout out Matthew Cornelio, we forgot that he was actually recording. And we woke up and the next day he's like, hey, when do we upload this? And I just figured, I think this is the time. This is the time where I make my grand shift. But that's how it started, man. It just from friends who basically wanted the song. And I didn't have WhatsApp. So my parents were pretty much strict. I didn't even have a smartphone. And I was like, how are you going to hear this? How am I going to send it to you? And they're like, put it on YouTube and we'll listen. And that's how it happened. So,
0: dang. Got to ask, has like the pay conditions for being in a Demi Carter video changed at all?
1: Like, probably get one boy. Daka, maybe if you're lucky, but that's pretty scarce at the moment.
2: That's expensive.
0: That's crazy. Yeah. Oh my gosh. Yeah. But a lot of people, when they've described Demi Carter to me, they're like, oh, have you heard of Demi Carter? It's this guy, PNG guy, but he does Afro beats. You know what I mean? That's sort of the catch line that's been used for a lot of people that I interact with. But when you were just finding out your sound, I mean, who are some of the artists you were looking up to, bro?
1: Yeah, that's actually a really, really great question, because I don't think I've actually said this, but in terms of PNG artists, I looked up to the locals from Bougainville, because that's what we were listening to. And also, it's crazy for me to even say this, but there's a group called Junane Sex. They were from Rabaul, and they made completely different type of music. They were Tolai rock, pretty much. And Bougainvillians loved that genre. So actually growing up, it was all them. It was Junior Insects. It was the Kanya family. That's on the PNG side. But on the Afro side or whatever, I got it in Perth. Obviously, being a coloured kid in WA growing up, like we just gravitated towards each other. There was no such thing as like Pacific Islanders, Africans. Like it was just like, oh, if you have a different skin color, that's your group. And the majority there were South Africans, a lot of Africans that were there, Angola and all of that stuff. There was a big mining boom. That's how they all ended up there. So I would say most of the stuff that I listened to was all of those artists from that side of the world. And then moving to Brisbane and then DMP and... Yeah, so pretty mixed. Yeah.
0: Dang, no, mixed is the word. That is heck.
1: Yeah.
0: And if you've joined us, you're now with Jacob and Michael on Nisha Daily here on ABC Radio Australia. And we're locked in with Papua New Guinean artist Demi Carter.
3: For a man who first rose to prominence as an online content creator, he now has one hell of a serious music career going on. We're particularly big fans of these ongoing collaborations. You know, you've been putting out alongside brother Stanley T, who we've also had here on the show. What is it about working with a guy like Stanley that you just feel like you just keep clicking musically?
1: Well, first of all, that's the bro. I've known him since high school. I've actually met him through other PNG mates. They went through another school that was only a couple minutes down the road from my school. And obviously, like, you know, I know the PNG boys over there and they're like, hey, we have a friend, he's Samoan. And I just, that's when I met him. And ever since then, we've been in the same friend group. And up until now, we're making music together. We could have been making music earlier, but we're here now. So, yeah, so that matters.
3: Mm, and you also be teaching him some of your talk plays as well. Like, this guy's game.
1: Yeah. Stanley's a sponge. He's a really good learner.
3: Yeah.
1: He's really into the whole PNG side. So it's not just me who's been teaching him. He's been reading the comments, and all the PNG supporters have been sort of, they claim him as the monkey PNG now. So, yeah. One of the comments actually said, we're going to have to find him a PNG wife. That's his next quest. Nah.
0: You know, and, you know, when it comes to creativity, people be drawing inspiration from all kinds of places we've been, things we've seen, story we've heard. But for those who don't know, what's been the wildest source of inspiration behind one of your songs? And why is it definitely the chorus to your song Promise?
1: As a young kid who sort of like lives in a different country and he goes back to his, I just wanted to be involved in everything. And I always thought they were fascinating things to be a part of, those court cases. So they always stuck out to me, yeah.
3: For those who don't know, what was the like, you know, court case situation like? So this was like a village kind of court case, eh?
1: Yeah, it's like as village as you can get. It wasn't just men, it was the wife as well. They kind of got into this weird situation where the man, so, you know, there's no network or anything to communicate through. So I think the guy sort of went off to another village, like another district to work, and she just assumed that, oh, he's left me. And, they sort of ended up kind of nearly starting new lives and new families and everything. And then one day the guy comes back and then he thinks he's slick and he can get away. But then they're like, oh, you're not the only one down there. This has been happening as well. So everyone's throwing stones at each other. And it was one of those things, which is, I don't know why I found that amusing, but yeah.
0: Man. No, I think this is the first song that I think we've heard where the inspiration is judicial. You know, and I'm just thinking now, like, we got Judge Judy, all right, and all these judges. Could we get a Judge Dimmy one day?
1: if I have the time to, I would love to go and film these things because they are you'll get invested. You'll get invested, trust me. Yeah.
3: As longtime fans, you know, loved seeing this evolution you've been on, man. Like, I'm not sure what I find most surprising about this, but, like, you know, whether it's the fact that you got invited to tour overseas to New Zealand off the back of maybe just two or three songs at the time, yeah. Or even the fact that you've somehow pivoted so seamlessly from making these funny YouTube skits to now you're a professional musician, like playing big shows and stuff like that. And today, you know, that boy from Hohola sitting here at the ABC in Australia, just soak it in for a moment, reflecting just a little bit about the journey so far. Like, how do you feel right now sitting here, 2026?
1: Oh, man. I just, like you said, I've been doing these videos and all this content stuff for a while. But I think looking back on it, it was just genuine love for it. Like, it wasn't a thing where I wanted to do this because I wanted it to be my career. It's just something that I genuinely, like, found love in. So people play video games and all of that. I wanted to make content. But in saying that, I genuinely feel like I'm just getting sort of, like, started in this space, which is funny to say that. But, yeah, I think that's how I truly feel. When I look back at everything, I'm just like, oh, that was all literally a fluke. Like, I didn't actually meant for any of this to happen, for me to be here today. But since I am here and it is like honestly a blessing because a lot of people would want to do this. And I think 2026, well, definitely at the back end of 2025, I kind of accepted it and said, okay, I'm going to pursue this. So 2026, so to speak, is like the first year to take it serious type of thing. Damn. So, yeah. It's crazy.
0: Man, I don't know what's going to be happening if he's only taking it seriously this year. I mean, the man's been on a roll.
3: So now he's taking it seriously?
0: Yeah, like, this is crazy.
3: Jeez.
1: I sound like I'm a bit up.
0: Bro, it's like you said you think it's a fluke and you didn't mean for any of this happy, but we're super happy that it has sort of happened.
1: Yeah.
0: And it's been really special getting you into the studio this morning and reflecting with you on the journey you've had so far, but now looking ahead at the road that's still in front of you. Yeah. What's coming up on the horizon for the rest of the year?
1: I promise I wouldn't have put this out there and I was just going to let it happen, but we're actually planning to go back to Bougainville and to do a whole entire project about Bougainville for the Bougainville people. So that is my biggest thing this year, is going and doing that album. So it's right now we're in the stage of putting a team together. Videography side, it's pretty much already covered with people like Matt Cornelio and all of that, but we just need to figure out the sort of logistics on how to go and execute this album when it comes to music production, because I want to actually go there and make it from start to scratch and shoot the whole thing and stuff. So that's moving forward this year. That is the big thing that we're working towards. So yeah,
0: bro, that is absolutely beautiful, man.
1: Yeah.
0: So like a full circle moment too. Yeah. So that's mad, man.
1: Yeah.
0: Hopefully everything goes well. And, you know, also real quick, we've seen you pivot big time from comedian to musician.
1: Yeah.
0: Any other hectic pivots you'd be willing to try out this year?
1: Oh man. Honestly, like I'm game to do anything.
3: Can you cook? Chef?
1: I like to think I can. I think the only thing I'm good at right now is cup noodles, but I'll work on that. I'll work on it. Yeah.
3: Oh, man. Dimi Kata, man, trabla tenyo tru na biglama strulo bumitede here in the studio. Mad love on, you know, all the music you've been putting out, and very excited for what you got coming up. Can't wait to catch up again soon, man.
1: Thank you, guys. Appreciate you having me. Seriously means a lot. Thank you. I had fun today, too, so it was good.
3: We'll have to bring you back again.
0: Yeah, that's crazy. We'll have to go to Bougainville.
3: Yeah,
0: we'll
3: see you in Bougainville.
2: PNG musician Dimi Kata joining both Jacob and Michael in the studio recently to unpack the success he's found as a musician after initial success as a sketch comedian online. I wanted to bring you some of the track he's done with Stanley T. It's called Promise. Coming up after this, we'll have news headlines with Richard from Pacific Beat. Keep it locked to Nija Daily.

0: Ada teaming up with the brother Stanley T. This one is called Promise. If you're just waking up with us, you're listening to Need You Daily here on ABC Radio Australia. You're hanging out with Sos F4 Morley this morning, filling in for Jacob and Michael. And it's about that time in the morning that we throw it back to the wonderful Pacific Beat team to get our news headlines for this morning. Richard joins me in studio. Good morning.
1: Good morning.
0: How are we today?
1: Doing okay. Ticking along at the start of the week,
0: That's
1: you know.
0: That's good. Richard, fill us in on what's been happening news headline-wise.
1: Okay, well, I guess the big story for us today and one which we will continue to follow throughout the week is the political situation in Solomon Islands. Mm-hmm. The appeal court decided at the end of last week that Parliament has to be recalled by no later than Thursday of this week. So we are assuming, therefore, that the Prime Minister, Jeremiah Minnelli, will face a vote of no confidence. And at this stage, the opposition group say they have 28 MPs on their side, which would be enough for them to oust the Prime Minister, and there would be a change of government. But this is the Pacific.
0: Yes.
1: And we have 4 days to go, max, before the Parliament reconvenes.
0: Right.
1: So anything could happen over that time. There will be a lot of talking, horse trading, as they like to call it, going on behind the scenes, I'm sure. So nothing guaranteed, but there is a possibility there may be a change of government by the end of the week.
0: We'll see. We'll see.
1: The fuel crisis, of course, continues to affect the whole planet. In Vanuatu, the government there has decided to introduce subsidies to make life a little easier for the Nevan population in terms of the rising cost of fuel. In Kiribati, at the moment, I would be right to say they're sitting pretty, but they were fortunate that they got their latest supplies in just before Donald Trump did his thing with Iran. And so they are okay for now. They've got fuel supplies, but give it a couple of months, it might not be so good.
0: True.
1: And big sporting story, the Universal Cup, they call it, which was held in Apia, capital of Samoa, of course, throughout last week. It finished on Saturday. Huge international event. Dozens of countries taking part from all over the world. There would have been more, except the likes of Iran, for obvious reasons, couldn't make it. But this was an event which has put Samoa on the map. It's given them a real hope of all sorts of international sporting events down the track. But most significantly, the belief is that the World Championship, the World Weightlifting Championship, could very well come to Samoa, not next year or the year after, but soon.
0: It's crossed.
1: Which would be astonishing, because the whole problem in the Pacific is it doesn't matter how good the Pacific Island countries are at any individual sport, getting other nations to come down, you know, England to come play rugby in the Pacific, man, it's too far away.
0: Yeah, yeah.
1: But you get a world championship. If you want to be world champion, you got to go, right?
0: Builds the bridges, that's
1: yeah.
0: for sure.
1: So
0: Samoa
1: has
0: a lot of great lifters as well. So
1: they are amazing. And the young guy, Don Opelongi, from the famous Opelongi family, who just sort of live and breathe weightlifting in Samoa, he is a tremendous athlete. And I believe that they are confident that he was not that far away from being on the world championship podium. He is an amazing young man.
0: Awesome. Well, we'll cross our fingers and wait to see.
1: Oh, yeah. Gold medals for the Pacific. What's not to like?
0: Exactly,
1: eh?
0: Exactly. Richard, thank you so much for keeping us updated. The crew from Pacific Beat, keeping it locked, keeping us updated on everything happening right across our beautiful region every morning from 6 a.m. And you can catch the afternoon edition from 5 p.m. PNG time as well. If you're just tapping in, you're hanging out with Sos F4 Morley this morning here in Need You Daily. Time for a classic now. This one from Tina Turner. Let's get it.

0: an absolute legend, Miss Tina Turner, from 1984. Classic. What's Love Got to Do with It? 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
0: Yes, and if you've just woken up this Monday morning, a little worse for wear, maybe you're in need of something sweet for the soul. Don't stress it. Don't worry at all. We've got you here on Nita Daily. We're going to throw it back to when the crew sat down with one half of Aotearoa's pop R&B outfit, Ra Charmin, to unpack their latest single, Kia Puawai, a heartfelt tune that traces singer Ra Toyabuth's journey connecting with her Māori heritage. Let's get into it.
2: Yes, that's the soulful new single from Ra Charmin, the pop R&B act out of Aotearoa. And this morning, we've actually got one half of the husband and wife duo joining us right now. It's Ra Toyabuth. Kia ora, how are you doing, fam?
3: Kia ora, I am so good. How are you?
4: Oh, we are just doing swell, and we're doing even better now because we're getting to speak to you this morning. And to start things off, as we always do, we'd love to learn a bit about your roots. So could you tell us a little bit about your family's heritage and whereabouts you grew up?
3: Yes. So my heritage, I am Māori New Zealand. And I grew up in New Zealand in a small town called Whangarei. It's north, in the North Island, up the top. Grew up there, and I came down to school when I was a teenager to Auckland. So that's a little bit about me and where I grew up.
2: Tell us what the mean streets of Auckland were like back in your day.
3: Well, I won't give away how old I am. That was a while ago. I went to a boarding school actually when I was 15. So yeah, and yes, that was interesting. Also, all girls Catholic boarding school. But for me, going from a small town to, you know, coming to Auckland, it was awesome because, you know, of course, in a big city, there's many more opportunities. So I was really lucky and fortunate that I was given the opportunity to go to boarding school and finish out my schooling down at St. Mary's. And what was really cool too was just the culture shift from Whangarei to Auckland. There were lots of different cultures at my school, which was really, really cool. And so, yeah, to be surrounded by all of that and have, you know, the experience of growing up in that small town and then coming to the big, big, big city, it was really, really cool. And I'm really lucky and grateful that, I had both experiences.
2: Man, a lot of cross-pollination of ideas, I'm sure. And, you know, like, you've been an international performer and vocalist for over 10 years now. I don't know, probably makes you 16 years old, I'm assuming. But, you know, flashing back to the beginnings, though, right? Like, what was your entry point into, like, performance and singing?
3: Entry point, I guess, I can, for as long as I remember, was just obsessed with music. I feel like I came out of the womb singing. I was just always obsessed with music, and again, probably going to give away my age here, but when I was growing up and when I was old enough to realize what music was, tapes were around, so I was listening to tapes, that loved all of the old school sort of R&B, and back then it was Mariah Carey. I was obsessed with her. I was like, had all my tapes in and would just spend every waking moment until I went to bed just listening to music for as long as I can remember. Also being Māori, just one of those things. You'd sing. You don't really have a choice. And, you know, being at whānau gatherings and going to the marae, it is just a given that there's going to be a guitar there and that you're going to have a good old jam and sing along together. So I guess you could just say from that, music was just in my blood. Both of my parents were in bands. Singing was just always, and music was just always surrounded our lives. I actually was a dancer first. I did ballet and jazz and I was really heavily into dancing when I was growing up in school. And that was great because I feel very comfortable on stage and I love performance. I love performing, love being on stage. love sharing my music. And I think without that dance background, I wouldn't be as confident. And, you know, so being on stage really feels like home. And I think dance was really, really good for that. So, yeah, having those two, all of those elements together, I think has really shaped and, you know, led me to this career, which I feel very lucky to be part of.
4: Oh, man, that is just an incredible journey. And I've got to ask, because, you know, it's wonderful how music is woven sort of into our cultures. And as a bad singer, I usually try to blend into the background whenever I'm at church or any sort of family gathering. You're not trying to hear me. But for you, what was the first time that you had to break out and do your own solo?
3: Oh, when was the first time I had to break out and do a solo? Well, when I was really little, I was in the Kapahaka group. So I was little as, and that was great. I was the lead singer in the Kapahaka group. But to be really honest with you, it's never been a journey like that. That just went up and up. I went through a stage where I was quite shy, and while there were we were surrounded by music, the performance thing came a bit later. I always felt quite shy in, say, high school. I was never really known in my school as the singer. I would certainly go back home and just listen to music for hours and sing for hours, but that was something I wasn't always so confident with at that age when I was a teenager and really young, for whatever reason. You know, when you're that age, you just go through things like that. But I always loved it, always loved music. And I really started performing more in my sort of early 20s or late teens. So that was really cool for me. I sort of started dabbling in the music scene in New Zealand, just through various people that we knew. For me, probably it was when I got the opportunity to go overseas and perform on the hotel circuit. It's basically like cruise ships, but on. So I really got to that's probably my moment where I really got to perform and sing.
4: And look, we actually love a good musical collaboration, but more so than that, we love actual love. And you and your collaborator, Hayden, both have a relationship that extends beyond the music you make. So we got to know, what was the meet cute that first brought Ra Shamian's husband and wife duo together?
3: This is a funny story. So I hear from our friends is that I was got in touch with this agency and they were like, oh, I'm going to put all of these musicians together with this singer being me. So they started to put all these people together. And the story is that he actually had given up music. He was like, no, not for me anymore, for whatever reason. Like I said, it's always like this when you're in this career. And the story is that he was like, no, I don't want to join. His mate got in touch with him. He's like, hey, there's this really awesome singer and we want to put together a band. And FS is like, no, not doing it. And then they showed him a video of me. And then he was like, yeah, I'm in. that's how it started. So we were put in this band together. And just started off singing together and we were mates. And then after that, I thought he was a pretty good guitarist. And then we started a duo together, just performing covers and things like that. And then we were mates first and just it blossomed into love. And now we're married 9 years later. So with a 2-year-old as well. So, yeah, and we just love writing and producing music together now. That's what we do and that's what we love to do. So, yeah.
2: Workplace relationships are pretty tough to manage. Any advice for people who have to work with their significant other in the way that you do?
3: Oh my gosh. Don't do it.
2: Don't do it.
3: No, I'm joking. Look, it's good because I feel like we just don't mess around. Like, if I'm like, I don't like that, it's like, I'm not going to just like, I don't like that. I don't like that bass line. You go change it. I don't like this, I don't like that. You know what I mean? And like, if it's other people, you kind of have to be like, oh, how should I approach this? I've got to say this nicely. And no, you don't have to mess around. There's definitely days where it's like, you know, we need a break. When it comes to music, because it's very subjective, right? He might like something like this, and then I might like something like that, and there's definitely moments of yeah, tension. But no, overall, it's awesome. I wouldn't have it any other way. We're very aligned on our musical tastes, which is cool. Yeah, and we're just working towards the same goal. So no, it's awesome.
2: Nice. Q100, no hurt feelings. And hey, if you just joined us, you're hanging with Jake and Michael on Ninja Daily, ABC Radio Australia. And look, joining us all the way from Aotearoa, New Zealand, is one half of Rasha Mian. It's Ra Toya Booth. And it's all because of this.
4: New stuff from Ra Shamian right there. It's a heartfelt track called Kia Puawai. Now, first up, for all of our listeners who don't be speaking Te Reo Māori, gotta ask, what does the phrase Kia Puawai actually mean?
3: Yes, it means to nourish or blossom or grow.
2: Sounds nourishing, Jacob.
4: Absolutely. I feel like I'm growing already.
2: And, you know, this track, you know, it may have started out as a demo from your husband, Hayden, but when you came in on this one, you were inspired by that phrase. You know, I got to ask, what was happening in your world when you started, you know, painting that top line?
3: Well, I'm not fluent in Māori. I think there's many, Pacifica people who are the same, who aren't fluent and might be in a stage in their lives where they want to connect with their language and their roots. And their whakapapa. And that was certainly it for me. I actually used to drive past this, not used to, I still do, every day, what looked like a shop, and it had that phrase on it. And I said, oh, what's that? And then through that, I Googled what that meant. And then it ended up with the help of some whānau, family, came up with what's now the chorus of the song. So it really came down to the inspiration for it was growing something without being perfect in it yet. And that's what Te Reo Māori, the language, is about for me, because I'm not fluent. So it's about just that journey of growing something. And just not being perfect in it, but doing it anyway.
4: Yeah, no, and it's incredible, like this run of songs and sort of projects that you've released. Got to give a shout out to Waiata Wairua as well. I mean, on this journey you've been on for the past few years, releasing sort of music in Te Reo, I mean, how has that sort of changed your songwriting or changed how you approach a track musically?
3: When we started songwriting, we started to incorporate Te Reo Māori pretty early on. So that's been really great practice. And I feel like with everything we've written and produced and then released, I've improved a lot. Mm. So I do find that me connecting with the language and getting better at it and speaking and singing it, singing is and songwriting is such a great way. And has been a really great way for me to learn and immerse myself amongst the language. But I mean, I love the Māori language. There's something about it in song and in waiata that just flows really beautifully. And I think for anyone who listens to a Māori song can really feel that energetically. There's just something about it that just flows through music, and the two together are just so beautiful. So I love to write songs either in full Māori or bilingual, half English and half Māori. I just think it just adds a whole other dimension to a song. So I think that I'll just continue to do that.
2: Mm-hmm. It's a beautiful thing. And like, you know, another beautiful thing is the music video that accompanies Kia Puawai. And, you know, there's some special moments in there. You're taking a trip, road trip around the North Island, you know, even visiting your marae. Like, you know, can you tell us, you know, how the music video, you know, helped complements that message in the song for you?
3: Yeah, the music video is beautiful. It means a lot to us because I went back to my marae, which is called Takahiwai, which is right up north. And that it's always beautiful to go back there. And I think, again, just reconnecting with my roots, which, you know, and connecting with the language, which really speaks to the song. And it's its meaning. Another play, and also part of the video, Takahiwa is my mum's side, and then my dad is from further north. There's lots of snippets in there from a road trip that we did up there, and you can see this beautiful lake. It's called Lake Omapere, which was also in the video. And again, it's just my dad's past, but driving up there and going there, it was just, it really felt like, you know, reconnecting with him. And he was fluent in Māori as well, so I think he'd just be so proud of the song, and that I am, you know, got to did this cool road trip all based around the song and everything like that. So it was really special doing that video and putting some clips in. And of course we love to throw in clips of our sing-alongs, our whānau sing-alongs, so there's some of that in there too. So hopefully when people watch the video, they really get that sense of family and whānau.
4: Oh man, no, it's an absolutely incredible song and an incredible music video as well. So huge congratulations to you on its release. And I got to say, this is your first release of 2026, and we've still got another 8 months of this year to go. I know it's felt a lot longer, but looking to the rest of the year, I mean, what have you got planned for 2026?
3: Yeah, so we did a lot of performing last year and a lot of performing over the summer. We did a couple of festivals in New Zealand, which was so cool, and we hope to do more of that in the summer of 26, 27. But this year, we're really focused on writing and producing and releasing music. So we're really in the studio this year, and we plan on releasing an album at the end of the year. So yeah, that's what it's all about for us.
2: And look, all the best for the rest of the day, rest of the week, rest of the year. Can't wait to catch up again at the next one. So yeah, ngā mihi nui.
3: That would be cool as ngā mihi, guys. Thank you so much.
0: Māori artist Ratoia Booth, who's one half of the pop R&B outfit Ra Shamin out of Aotearoa. I'm going to have some information up on the ABC Pacific website on the Nija Daily program page where you can go check out the latest track, Kia Puawai, by that group later on today. It's a beautiful, beautiful number to add to your playlist. But here at Nija Daily, we're hanging out this morning. It is a beautiful Monday right across the Pacific. For right now, we're going to keep things in Aotearoa with another classic this morning by Herbs. This is Long Ago.

Herbs with Long Ago, bringing us to the end of our first hour here on Nita Daily this morning. Got news coming up very soon, and then after that we've got more music and all the good stuff you need for your Monday here in Radio Australia. So come back and join us real soon.

0: ABC News. Hello, I'm William Howard Evans. The US military says it will launch an effort to guide stranded ships from the Strait of Hormuz as part of Donald Trump's Project Freedom. Linda Gruen has the latest.
1: The US president says the mission to guide vessels from neutral and innocent countries out of the restricted waterways will begin in the coming hours. Iran has effectively blocked the vital oil shipping channel since the US and Israel launched their attacks on the country more than 2 months ago. Hundreds of ships and some 20,000 seafarers have been stuck in the strait since then. Mr. Trump has called them victims of circumstance, adding that guiding them out of the Strait of Hormuz is a humanitarian gesture. He also says that his representatives are having discussions with Iran that could lead to something very positive for all.
0: Meanwhile, a tanker has been hit by unknown projectiles off the United Arab Emirates. All crew members are safe. The Prime Minister is hosting his Japanese counterpart at Parliament House for annual talks. It's expected Anthony Albanese and Sanae Takeuchi will discuss the deepening defence relationship and make new commitments on critical minerals and energy security. Recent speculation about a new tax on gas exports caused concern in Tokyo, but the government has since ruled out changes as part of the federal budget. Foreign Minister Penny Wong says Australia is focused on being a reliable trading partner.

0: No.
1: Gas plays a role in all our discussions because it fundamentally underpins the shared energy security between our countries. It certainly was a big part of my discussions when I was in Japan.
2: A Jewish woman has told the Royal Commission on Anti-Semitism and Social Cohesion she's had to limit her movements due to regular attacks. Gavin Coop reports.
3: The first public hearing block is examining the nature and prevalence of anti-Semitism. Its first witness is Shana Gutnick, whose father, Reuven Morrison, was among 15 people killed in the Bondi Beach terror attack. She's told the inquiry she's been the target of persistent anti-Semitic attacks over the last 2 years.
4: There are certain shopping centres that we need to avoid due to protests that have taken place there in the past, due to multiple events or incidences that have been recorded. And unfortunately, this has heavily impacted our freedom of movement within Australia.
3: The Commission will hear from a Holocaust survivor this afternoon.
2: New South Wales Premier Chris Minns has thanked members of the public who have agreed to give evidence to the Royal Commission. Mr Minns says it will be very challenging for those involved.
5: I can imagine it's an enormously emotional day for those giving evidence to the Royal Commission into a terrorism event in Bondi. And I just want to say we're thinking of those that are giving evidence. It's a traumatic event to relive what is probably the worst day in many people's lives.
2: Victoria's Premier says police have made 27 arrests and laid over 140 charges as part of Operation Eclipse, which is trying to stop a spate of arson attacks and shootings at licensed venues across Melbourne. Multiple businesses have been targeted over recent months, but police won't say how many incidents are under investigation. Overnight, a bar in Prahran was damaged while five people nearby were arrested with jerry cans allegedly found in the stolen car they were in. The incidents at this stage aren't believed to be linked. Premier Jacinta Allen says it's disgraceful behaviour that won't be tolerated.
6: This behaviour that's being driven by organised crime that is targeting different parts of

0: club is unsure how many weeks forward Brody Miacek will miss with the hamstring injury. Miacek limped off early in the Demons' 17-point loss to Sydney, and the club is awaiting results of scans. Melbourne midfielder Tom Sparrow says the side will now need to rethink their forward structure.
1: I think he's added a lot to the club. I think he's really been able to help, like particularly our young forward line. He's got a lot of experience there. But yeah, I don't know what the changes will be coming forward.
0: And West Australians will pay their respects today to legendary sports broadcaster Dennis Cometti at a state memorial service at Perth Stadium. The much-loved commentator worked for more than 50 years in sports broadcasting, including at the ABC between 1972 and 1985. He was awarded an Order of Australia in 2019 and inducted into the Australian Football Hall of Fame in 2020. You're up to date with the very latest. ABC News.
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3: Yes, good morning. Morena, talofa lava. If you're just waking up, you're hanging out with Saucier here on Neisha Daily. Yes, I'm filling in for the crew today. They've got a beautiful public holiday over there in Queensland, so I hope they're not awake right now. I hope they're sleeping in and enjoying their time off. But I have been here with you, bringing you some music, the soundtrack to the start of a brand new week. I hope you've been enjoying the vibes if you've been with us since the beginning. But if you're just locking in now, don't you worry about it, because I've got you covered with some more good stuff. Coming up this hour, we're going to throw it back to when the Neisha Daily team was able to meet an incredible new artist. Her name is Seppi Toa. Get into that later on. And we're also going to be checking in with the good brother Tinirau Arona to find out all the good stuff from the land of Neisian footy. But yeah, if you've heard my voice before,

0: 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Yes, you're hanging out with Sosa here on ABC Radio Australia. This is Nija Daily. As you just heard me rabbiting on just before, On The Record is coming up for you later on this afternoon. And normally, each Monday morning, I'd be crossing to the boys to give them a bit of a lowdown on what we've got coming up on the show. But since I am here to do it in person, I thought I'd give you a sneaky little rundown. So if you love your hip-hop, be sure to tune in to On The Record later on today, because I am hanging out with the award-nominated Māori hip-hop trio Moko Mokai. Now, these guys are perfect if you love that sort of old-school feel, if you're into that real mix of like gritty rap but then also slick production as well. These brothers have their finger on the pulse on how to bring all of these things together. And the payoff has been worth it. Like this year, they're nominated for 3 Aotearoa Music Awards, including Album of the Year, Best Hip Hop Artist, and Best Group. And while they were in Australia recently, I was lucky enough to have Manu, Dusty, and Ghost join me in the studio to sort of unpack their journey a little bit and get into some key influences. So we're going to have a beautiful Talanoa later on this afternoon with one of Aotearoa's driving forces in Māori hip-hop, Moko Mokai, coming up for you on The Record later on today. Now, if you're just tapping in to Nija Daily this morning, a big good morning to you. Coming up very soon, we're going to be checking in with Tinirau Arona to find out all you need to know from the land of Nijan footy right after this.
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2: No country in the world runs an incinerator built primarily to burn another nation's rubbish. 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
2: Yes, right across the Pacific, Nija Daily is who you were locked in with this morning. My name is Sosefina Formoli. Normally, I'm your girl for On The Record and Sister Sounds, but this morning, I'm taking the wheel, filling in for Jacob and Michael. And, you know, I love to sit in for the boys and guest host this show because often it means I get to catch up with some of our other friends from the ABC Radio Australian Network, from the ABC Pacific team, especially my sporting brothers. Yes, it's big time. Well, there's always heaps of things happening in the world of rugby and rugby league, but I'm just an observer, and sometimes it helps to hear and get the lowdown on what's happening in the game from somebody who lives and breathes the NRL. Yes, of course, we're talking about a man who has played this game at the highest level. He's one of your Nijan footy co-hosts, a former Sydney Rooster, proud son of the Cook Islands, of course. I'm talking about Tini Tau Arona. Now, I hear that this brother is on the road, so I'm hoping that we get him coming through clear. T, welcome, my brother. Are you there?
3: Yes, you got me. Sorry.
2: Yes.
3: Giovanna, how are you?
2: I'm good, man. We love keeping you on your toes, catching you wherever we can. How's your weekend been?
3: No, it's been great. A lot of footy as per usual, based here down in Sydney. So, yeah, a lot of rugby league. You know, we've got junior rugby league that has all kicked off as well.
2: We're happening.
3: A very footy fanatic family.
2: We love it. We love it. Well, look, we appreciate getting a little snippet of your time just to get a bit of a lowdown on what's been happening, of course, in the world of NRL. Give us some of your highlights. What's been up?
3: Yeah, so we just had the round 9 in the NRL, and look, it was a huge week last week in the rugby league world with the announcement of Jerome Luai as the number one signing at the PNG Chiefs. So it just seems like in soap opera where just nonstop there's news after news in our game of rugby league. We've also seen the Taylan and Terrell May, the May brothers, Tor Samoa representatives, they have re-signed with the West Tigers off the back of the announcement of Jerome Luai. So a bit of news coming out of the West Tigers camps, but there were some amazing games that were played over the weekend. Now, a few that caught my eye, I thought that the Knights versus the Rabbitohs game was unbelievable. Look, the Knights, off a 3-game losing streak, ended up winning this one 42 points to 38. Fullback Kalen Ponga, he returned from his hamstring injury and proved to everyone why he is one of our star players. We've also seen Samoan Greg Marju score 3 tries on that left wing for the Newcastle Knights. But look, it was a great fight back from the Rabbitohs. It was a really entertaining match to watch. The Knights got out to a 22-0 lead before the South Sydney Rabbitohs started to come back. And then Latrell Mitchell ended up kicking a goal from the sideline to take back the lead by 2 points. And then the Knights ended up scoring and had to hold off all the way down to the dying minutes where they took Latrell Mitchell off the sideline to win the game. But look, the South Sydney Rabbitohs, they've won their last 2 games. They did see Alex Johnston, who has reportedly signed with the PNG Chiefs as well. He scored a double. But Dylan Brown, he also played a huge impact, made a huge impact for the Newcastle Knights, meaning that they won this one 42 points to 38. And in another game, I thought the Sharks versus the Tigers was huge. I know we just spoke about the the Tigers news over the week, and it's been a roller coaster week for them. In this game, they also had Adam Dewey come off with a dislocated shoulder. They ended up popping that one back in. He's been an informed player for the West Tigers, but Samuel Afenu also came off with a foot injury. But the Sharkies winning this one 52 points to 10. Look, they got all the momentum and didn't take their foot off the gas, especially in the second half, keeping the Tigers scoreless. And I thought the Cook Island captain, KL Edel, on that left centre, he was unbelievable for the Sharkies, scoring 3 tries.

0: and managing to sending them to victory, 52 points to 10. And just quickly over some other games, the Dolphins, they won their game over the Storm, 28 points to 10. Storm now have 7 losses in a row. The Roosters, they make their 5th win in a row, beating the Broncos 38 points to 24. I know Jacob wouldn't be happy with that one.
1: No, not at all.
0: And then the Warriors, they won their game over the Eels 36 points to 14. So Warriors are now 2nd on the ladder. And the Panthers are on top after beating the Manly Sea Eagles yesterday, 18 points to 16. So, a number of huge games over the weekends. We're also seeing the women's state of origin, the women's state of origin game one played last week, and the Blues got up that one. So I was hoping Jacob and Michael was on so I could give it to them.
1: Don't you worry about it. It sounds like, a massive weekend, a lot of pressure applied by a lot of these teams as well, which always makes it for a really fun watch. Like, I feel like if you're just a fan of the game, it was a really kind of juicy weekend in the NRL.
0: Yes, definitely.
1: Yeah.
0: Yeah, definitely. There were a number of tries. I think with the rule changes as well, caused a lot of fatigue in the middle, which we will see more tries. Unfortunately, we've also seen a fair few more injuries, which I know that we're probably trying to get our understanding on what the impact of these rule changes have had.
1: Definitely. Now, if you've just joined us, you're hanging out with Sosa here in Nisha Daily. We're getting your weekly wrap-up of rugby league action with your co-host of Nisha Footy, Tinirau Arona, of course. The massive story of the last week or so is Jerome Luai becoming a PNG chief. It's not lost on me that the first signing to the Papua New Guinean team is a Samoan. So sorry to all my Melanesian brothers and sisters out there. It seems very on brand. But I am very keen to see how this team continues to flesh out. Like, that's such a big investment, you know?
0: Yeah, definitely. I think for Jerome's case, he speaks about the legacy that he wants to have in
1: Absolutely.
0: This game. He's already won 4 championships, so he's coming with a lot of success. And obviously the financial benefit of the players going there.
1: Yeah.
0: That is an added bonus, but it is going to be such a unique team because being based in PNG,
1: definitely.
0: You want family orientated players that have got along, and if you only have to look back a few years where that Penrith Panthers team, when they went four premierships in a row, it wasn't only the boys that got that victory or that played a role, it was also the families that played a role over those 4 years as well. And knowing a lot of those players have gone to school together, have won junior rugby league comps together, their families are all great friends. They've all been in each other's bridal parties. So I think it is. Recruitment-wise, Jerome Luai has been an amazing get because it won't surprise me if we will see one or two of his good friends that he's played with over the previous years join him. And you did mention, the first Samoan, first player being Samoan, but there are strong reports that there is a great player in Alex Johnston making his way over there as well. So
1: huge times ahead potentially. I can't wait to see how it fleshes out because I think it's having that investment from both ways, like from Jerome going over there, but also showing the PNG community as well, like the faith that's being put into growing and nurturing a team out of Moresby is going to be so awesome as well.
0: Yes, and the people in PNG, they're huge, huge fans of rugby league. It can be considered as a religion sometimes.
1: Absolutely.
0: Just how much they love the game. And I can only imagine when Jerome Luai was there with his wife and kids in PNG, there would have been some stages where they would have had the sense of feeling of, and how cool would it be to make an impact here on this side of the world and maybe bring success in another premiership for Jerome Luai So who knows?
1: I mean, just make it a square five premierships, you know what I mean? Like, just you keep on building. Keep on building for Jerome. Now, T, before we let you go, of course, Nijin Footy is growing, it's taking strides. We've got to know what's coming up on the show, man. What do you got for us?
0: Yes, so on Nijin Footy, every Monday we interview a guest, and our guests range from players, current players, ex-players, to staff members or anyone who's made an impact in both rugby league or rugby union. Now, over the previous weeks, we've had some, imbalance between league and union because Sammy, my co-host Sammy Wykes, the face of the Pacific, he likes to call himself.
1: Self-described.
0: So there's all this drama around the Moana Pacifica and the Moana, not having investment, any investment for future years to come. And I know there are guys like Sammy Wykes and including my cousin Lima Sopawangon, who's based in New Zealand, who are real advocates and trying their best and to try and keep momentum or hope that they can bring, keep this team alive.

the theme of trying to, dive deep into how we can help for the Wine of Pacifica. So he's managed to get a group that is wanting to try and invest in the Wine of Pacifica. It includes a ex-All Black, Sam Tuitupo, and

0: Yes, new music from Ismookie featuring Boxman and SK. That is False Love here on Nisha Daily. I hope you're enjoying the vibes so far. Again, big shout out to Tini Rao Arona from Nisian Footy for joining us. But right now, you're hanging out with Sose Fuamoli. I've got you for the next little bit, filling in for Jacob and Michael. It's about that time we get some news headlines into the mix.
1: The big story for us today, and one which we will continue to follow throughout the week, is the political situation in Solomon Islands. The appeal court decided at the end of last week that Parliament has to be recalled by no later than Thursday of this week. So we are assuming, therefore, that the Prime Minister, Jeremiah Minnelli, will face a vote of no confidence. And at this stage, the opposition group say they have 28 MPs on their side, which will be enough for them to oust the Prime Minister, and there would be a change of government. But this is the Pacific.
0: Yes.
1: And we have 4 days to go, max, before the Parliament

0: convene.
1: Right.
0: So anything could happen over that time. There will be a lot of talking, horse trading, as they like to call it, going on behind the scenes, I'm sure. So nothing guaranteed, but there is a possibility there may be a change of government by the end of the week.
1: We'll see. We'll see.
0: The fuel crisis, of course, continues to affect the whole planet. In Vanuatu, the government there has decided to introduce subsidies to make life a little easier for the Nevan population in terms of the rising cost of fuel. In Kiribati, at the moment, would be right to say they're sitting pretty, but they were fortunate that they got their latest supplies in just before Donald Trump did his thing with Iran, and so they are okay for now. They've got fuel supplies, but give it a couple of months, it might not be so good.
1: True.
0: And big sporting story, the Universal Cup, they call it, which was held in Apia, capital of Samoa, of course, throughout last week. It finished on Saturday, huge international event. Dozens of countries taking part from all over the world. There would have been more, except the likes of Iran, for obvious reasons, couldn't make it. But this was an event which has put Samoa on the map.
1: Yep.
0: It's given them a real hope of all sorts of international sporting events down the track. But most significantly, the belief is that the World Championship, the World Weightlifting Championship, could very well come to Samoa, not next year or the year after, but soon.
1: It's crossed.
0: Which would be astonishing, because the whole problem in the Pacific is it doesn't matter how good the Pacific Island countries are at any individual sport, getting other nations to come down, you know, England to come play rugby in the Pacific, man, it's too far away.
1: Yeah, yeah.
0: But you get a world championship, if you want to be world champion, you got to go, right?
1: Builds the bridges, that's for sure.
0: So
1: Samoa has a lot of great lifters as well. So
0: they are amazing. And the young guy, Don Opelongi, from the famous Opelongi family, who just sort of live and breathe weightlifting in Samoa, he is a tremendous athlete. And I believe that they are confident that he was not that far away from being on the world championship podium. He is an amazing young man.
1: Awesome. Well, we'll cross our fingers and wait to see.
0: Oh, yeah. Gold medals for the Pacific. Well, what's not to like?
1: Exactly, exactly. Richard Hewitt from Pacific Beat bringing us the news headlines for this morning. Don't forget, you can catch the afternoon edition of the show later on today. We got more Nisha Daily coming up right after this.
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1: Yes, this is Nisha Daily. That's right, here on ABC Radio Australia. My name is Sosefu Omoli, filling in for Jacob and Michael today. Now, all through today's episode, we've been bringing you some really cool music, but also yarns with musicians from right around the region. And I wanted to take this little moment to throw it back to a very special young artist who I actually had the privilege of meeting not too long ago. And since then, I've just been obsessed with her. Her name is Seppi To'a, and she's going to be a name that you'll be hearing more of throughout this year. She's a talented young actress, model and musician, currently based in Brisbane, but I've been hearing she might be making her moves elsewhere around the East Coast, spreading the good talent wherever she goes. So earlier in April, I should say, she actually visited the Nisha Daily Studios to hang out with Jacob for a little bit and chat about the release of her debut single called I Want to Dance, as well as her beginnings in musical theatre. Let's get it.
4: Oh, it is great to be catching up with you, especially here in the Nisha Daily Studio on this
5: wonderful morning.
4: And before we get into everything artistic, let's dig into your roots. You proudly rep both the Kingdom of Tonga and beautiful VT. So for our people tuning in, mind letting us know whereabouts your family is from and whereabouts you grew up?
6: Yeah, so hey guys, what's up? Malale, Bulavanaka Levu. My name is Seppi. My mom, she's Tongan, and my dad's Fijian. And my dad's from an island called Yandrana. And then my Tongan side, I'm pretty sure my grandma's from the island of Ewa in Tonga. But I was born over in Auckland in New Zealand. And then I grew up in Fiji, came over here when I was like 6, 7.
4: Yep, you did it!
0: Oh, no, that's crazy.
6: And, no. Yeah, I was able to, like, move all over Australia. So kind of just like a fruit salad, really kind of influences from everywhere.
4: Oh, man, no, that's hectic. And you did a lot of traveling around growing up. I mean, I know you were in Cloncurry for a bit.
6: Yes.
4: You were in Darwin. You were living on a houseboat in Toowoomba. I mean, what was that childhood like?
6: Yeah, no, bro, I really did move everywhere. It was great because when I moved to Australia, the first place I went to was Cloncurry. So, like, my view of Australia was like, oh, wow, like, this is bush. Yeah. Do you know what I mean? And the Aboriginal and Torres Strait Islander people, that's who I thought I would see more of, like, anywhere I go, because there was such a large population, you know, in those smaller countries. So, towns. But, yeah, I was just blessed to have that first instance with Australia. So then I could, like, learn more about the bush culture, learn more about, like, actually how it is to live here and connect to the land first before moving to the bigger cities and seeing all the kind of, like, westernized stuff. You know what I mean? Yeah.
4: Yeah. And look, I've sort of spent some time in the bush over the couple of years. I got to ask, you know, those times living in Cloncurry, those times living in Darwin, I mean, are there any bush things that you still be doing, even though that you're here in Brisbane now?
6: There's a certain type of leaf. I don't know what it's called, but I know what it looks like. And it's like a certain type of leaf. And when you put water on it, it turns into soap.
4: Yeah, soap tree. Yeah.
6: Soap tree. I should have said that. Like, and yeah, like little stuff like that. Because we would go on bush walks with like the uncle. And he would teach us like for a proper subject in primary school. Just little stuff like that. And like maybe like which trees you can kind of cut into for water, like to get water out of. Sometimes I'll be doing it randomly. I don't know every day, but I do be doing it. Hey, we go camping.
4: Hey, we are spending less on hand sanitizer in 2026.
6: It's organic. Do you know what I mean?
4: Yeah, oh my gosh. No, I love that. So if someone is peeking into your garden, all right, in Brisbane, it's probably Seppi in these streets. That is crazy.
6: 100%, bro. I want like a beautiful garden in my own house. Like my grandma reps being a green thumb. Like she can just plant anything and it comes to life. I want to be that type of woman.
4: Yeah, well, that's like, I'm on the long road. I can't even keep houseplants alive at the moment. So we're on a long journey.
6: Yeah.
4: And Seppi, got to say, I mean, you're an actress, model, musician, and much more. And you've been doing it up big, both on screen and behind the mic. And digging into those beginnings, when did the idea of stepping into the world of acting germinate in your mind? Who did you see on screen that made you think, I can be on the screen as well?
6: Oh, you know, I started in musical theater. I started in theater. So that's where my love for acting started. I'm such like kind of a purist, I would say, because I would literally pay to do this. Like instead of getting paid, I would rather just live my life being like in the theater. So just for like the pure love of it, you know, starting in the theater, because there's no money in that. Do you know what I mean? Yeah. And so started in there, did stuff with Queensland Theater and stuff at QPAC as well. And then I got an agent actually through my partner Moni. He was also like one of the only other islanders that I knew at the time. We're both 15 years old, like in high school. And he's the only other islander I know that's doing TV shows, like YouTube series. So I reached out to the guy, first time meeting him. And I'm like, hey, bro, like, I love what you're doing. You're repping our people. You're repping the Polynesian culture. How did you get into this space? And he was like, you need an agent. You need to start getting into like professional doors, kind of like doors that, you know, like the white man control, like, but I don't want to get into those spaces. I love theater. You know, I love the passion of it, not the money, but to kind of have that longevity for yourself. Yeah, you got to start getting into those doors and then you can start like doing it your way, you know, and like having your voice and opinion heard. So I got an agent that summer and Mons and I stayed friends for ages. And so I guess technically he's probably one of the people that I would say really inspired me. I didn't get to watch a lot of TV growing up. I didn't have access to Wi-Fi because I lived on a houseboat, like you said, like, bro. So we did a lot of just like climbing trees, taking the dinghy out, catching fish, like very hands-on practical, which I think helped me a lot with my acting because acting, the best actors are the ones with a lot of life experience, in my opinion. Or like kids who kind of have no preconceptions of life. You know what I mean? Yeah.
4: Oh, man. No, big shout out to Monet this morning. Monet gets the money all 2026. And that is sort of, you know, incredible journey that you've been on. And quickly got to ask, I mean, you said you're a fan of musical theater. What was the first production you were a part of?
6: Oh, it's so kind of classic, but it's Sound of Music. I was, yeah, Sound of Music. And then literally probably like 30 productions after that. Like fell in love with being a part of an ensemble. And then just kept going. Like In the Heights, favorite musical.
4: Oh my gosh. Shout out to the Sound of Music and shout out to the sound of your music.
6: I mean,
4: because you've gone from acting it out in TV shows and movies like Castaways and Grafted to now stepping into the booth with one track. You've got the streets buzzing. And as you've been pursuing your career in acting and film, got to ask, what role has music played in your life as well?
6: It's the first love. Like, it's my first love. If I could choose, probably deep down would say I want to be an artist, a musician first, but I just happen to naturally flow into acting, you know? But music has always been like, if I'm feeling stressed, if I'm feeling overwhelmed, like I'll just sit down, maybe have a little cigarette, a glass of wine, and then just start freestyling or like singing melodies, like over songs that I already love. Like it's just always been a home, like a safe space. And now more than ever, it's like, I don't want to put any pressure on myself. That's why there's only one track. That's why I'm promoting it, having fun, so much fun with it, because I don't want to put pressure in that side when I'm already kind of doing my stuff with the acting, you know? And that's such a privilege, being able to like even be able to do two arts and pursue that at the same time. Yeah.
4: Oh man, where'd you get the time? I mean, this is wild.
6: It's doing night shifts. You got to do it back to back to back.
4: You know, and you know, look, I've never been on a film set, but from what I've heard, they can be pretty long days. And the question remains, when you are hanging out between takes, what is on Sepito's playlist?
6: Oh, what a good question. Oh, you're so right. Like being on a film set, it will tell you, oh yeah, just 8 hours. Do you know what I mean? And like 6 hours is in the makeup chair, bro. So like we're going to film the scene for another 8 hours. So you can be there from like 10 a.m. to 10 a.m. the next day, you know? And you're like wrapped up in like big blankets because it's freezing cold. Like you got like food everywhere, little snacks around. And it is kind of like really quiet on set, of course, right? So you're in your own bubble, put my headphones on. And low key, Airplane Mode by Limbo. Like, tonight we got my phone. I'm going to wait to airplane mode. To do alone. Little bit like very like lo-fi, jazzy. Hey. Yeah, jazz actually. Jazz, lo-fi, melodic rap, neo-soul.
4: No, those are definitely some vibes putting out on set. To be honest, I've never heard Airplane Mode and I don't think I have to anymore because you just sung it. I like Seppi's version better. And if you're tuning in to Nisha Daily this morning, you are in for a special treat because in studio we have Seppi Thor, the Tongan Fijian sister who has not only been killing it on screen, but also in the booth as well. I want to dance, I want to socialize and hypnotize you, move me, baby. Yes, if you've been tuned in to On The Record with Sosafina Fuamoli, you might recognize this one, I Want To Dance. Now, Seppi, it is your first release and it is a vibe.
6: Yes.
4: I mean, we're getting everything from this track, some jungle house vibes. We're getting singing, we're getting bars. Now, it can be a stressful, albeit surreal time when you're putting your musical art out into the world for the first time. When you first heard I Want To Dance in its final form, what made you think, I got to put this out for the people to enjoy?
6: It's just so fun. Like, you know what I mean? It has everything, like a little bit of everything of me, like rap, dancing. At the end, you know, it's like, Sepe, we wanna see va. Like, you know what I mean? I'm repping my culture from 676 to Tokyo, they want some more. Like, it was such like silly bars, but I wrote this in one night. And since then I was like, nah, like this just happened way too perfectly. Like, I have to. Do you know what I mean? It doesn't matter if like all the technical stuff ain't there. Like just for the art of it, like I want to dance with people on this and I want people to be able to like play it in their car, you know, just stuff like that. So fun.
4: Yeah. And I think with this sort of confidence and seeing how people are reacting to I Want to Dance, I mean, how is this affecting you? So the next time you get into the booth, I mean, have you sort of changed your outlook on sort of your creative process with the music?
6: Honestly, yeah. Like, mainly because I kind of, you know, I introduced that little rap verse in that song, but then people were kind of like, oh yeah, you know, you're really good at the singing, like the vocals. And then from that track, I guess, you know, people can start to make assumptions of where you're going to be as an artist, right? Just from the one track.

0: just a little taster, like, because I can do everything, a bit of everything, but I want to always do like a full rap album. And I started to lose a little bit of confidence in that, I'm not gonna lie, just because maybe I released something that was a different sound. Do you know what I mean? I was thinking, like, the next sound I do, do I just keep it on that lane, or do I do whatever I wanna do?
1: Dang.
0: And then I got that opportunity to do a Brisbane rap cypher, kind of like from all the promo with this song and getting my name out there wherever I can. And I won that Brisbane rap cypher. And then everyone was like noticing the rap side, you know, noticing this. And I guess you have to remember to not give that outside validation a lot of thought, but it's just like reaffirms, you know, when you're like on such a big platform, like a rap cypher, rap battles, when you prove to yourself, you know, it reaffirms like, oh yeah, nah, I'm gonna do whatever I want to do. Do you know what I mean? Like, stop overthinking it, you know?
1: No, you're basically at this point, I'm calling it, I mean, you're like the Tongan Fiji and Lauryn Hill, all right? Right now, I mean, we singing, we getting the buzz. I mean, it's hectic. And gotta say, I mean, you've been on an incredible run. Soon you'll be taking your talents to the stage, playing a show on April the 3rd at After Dark Milton called FemC with Late Night Collective. And gotta say, both acting and performing takes a lot of preparation. I mean, how do you get ready for a big show?
0: Honestly, you're right. It's, you have to set aside the time. Like, you have to just sit at your laptop, start doing all of the instrumentals for each part. Like, it's all that little admin stuff, like all the behind the scenes stuff before you even start thinking about the outfits or like, you know, what type of lighting you want, that type of stuff. So it is just doing all the nitty gritty. You just have to sit down, do it. I do reach out to a lot of people to like kind of, in a way, hold myself accountable, to give myself deadlines. Like, this is my first show that I'll have a DJ. Shout out to my girl, Taylor World. Also like a Polynesian DJ over here in Brisbane, 19-year-old female, like killing it. And so that'll be my first time having a DJ, which means I have to get her the tracks at a certain time. Do you know what I mean? So I need to sit down and do it. Got a stylist for the first time collaborating with some fashion brands. So like, creating a team around you that all have an acquired vision, acquired dream helps a lot. Yeah.
1: Yeah. And you know, you're at the sort of beginning of this musical journey and we're super excited to see where this journey takes you. But it must be said, I mean, we're sort of getting to what, like 4 months into 2026. I mean, what does the rest of the year look like for Sepitoa?
0: Honestly, man, I'm just looking to like create beautiful, like a beautiful portfolio of music. I'm always doing acting auditions, like every single week doing acting auditions. So Moni and I, my partner, we have our own film coming out this year over in New Zealand. That's with Howler and Zed. And it's just like me and him and one other person in the cast. That'll be going out to festivals. So we'll probably do like a festival run there in the acting world. And then creating that rap album, starting to get all the producers from like Auckland, Melbourne, Sydney, Brisbane, people that I really, really, you know, want to work with as a person as well, and that I align with in my morals. And then I think I might move to Melbourne. I think I might like just make some big moves this year. Year of the horse. Do you know what I'm saying? Like, and I'm Tongan, so I don't know what else we're meant to do here. Like, all the way, baby. Like, gosh. I'm there.
1: You're the hussy for real. All right, that's wild. Yo, I'm keen to see these big moves. And, you know, Seppi, it's been great getting to catch up with you this morning. It's so great seeing young people going out, making their mark in the world. And before we do let you go, for any of our youngins out there who may be tuning in and they're wanting to get into film or even just put their artistic talents out into the world for the first time, what would be your advice for someone like that?
0: Have, honestly a bit technical, but have a mantra. Like, mine for this year was the three words, just do it. But you got to deep that, you got to write like a whole paragraph of what those words mean every time you say that to yourself. Just that, like a simple sentence, just do it. That means that I'm gonna get up, do the activity that I need to do, which might be inconvenience right now, but in the future, it'll set myself up for success. It'll set myself up on that path that I want. And every time I hear just do it, I'm like, yeah, okay, I'm choosing to be better for myself. So get yourself a mantra so that when you're down and you're at those moments where the discipline isn't there, the motivation isn't there, like you just say, yeah, all right, just do it, bro, just do it. You say that to yourself, you'll start to respect yourself more and have that confidence and follow your dreams.
1: Man, Seppi, gotta say malo pito and panaka vaka levu. We're wishing
0: panaka.
1: You a wonderful rest of the day, a fantastic time ahead.
0: I just want to say shout out to Nijin Daily Crew, bro, because this platform that you guys have allowed all of us young artists, or just artists in general, to have is amazing.

0: Amazing. Thank you. Thank you guys so much for having me today.
1: Oh God, look, all good, and keep doing big things. We're definitely excited for the year ahead. We'll definitely have to check back in when this film is getting released and for the rap album. But cannot wait to catch up sometime soon, yo. Thank you so much.
0: Thank you guys. Malo, malo.
2: Yes, Sepitoa, talented young sister, actress, model, musician on the rise, doing all the things. That was that chat you were just listening to was when she dropped by the Nija Daily Studios to hang out with Jacob, reflecting on everything from her beginnings in musical theatre right up to the release of her debut single. It's called I Want to Dance. Let's get it on for your Monday morning here in Nija Daily. This is a vibe. Let's get it. It's a

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1: What a brilliant try!
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1: Beautiful.
0: Don't miss a minute of the NRL in 2026.
1: It's game on, baby! This is remarkable footy.
0: With Andrew Moore and the best team in the business.
1: What a performance. What a game. What a team.
0: Hear it all right here.
1: Unbelievable!
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3: It's right across the Pacific. Sosef Womoli is with you here in Nita Daily. We've only got a little bit of time left together today, but I wanted to jam-pack it with as much tunes and good vibes as possible. So as we get closer to the top of the hour, I wanted to bring my good sister Jessica Malboy through for your Monday morning. This is such a beautiful track from her. It's called While I Got Time.

Keep it safe. Keep it happy. Take care of yourselves. And join us same time tomorrow. It's Nisha Daily. We'll take you through your Tuesday. In the meantime, keep it locked to ABC Radio Australia. My name is Sauce and I'll see you very, very soon.

0: ABC News with Sara Amer. The head of the Royal Commission on Anti-Semitism and Social Cohesion says some Jewish Australians have expressed concerns about speaking at the inquiry, fearing they'll be targeted by further hostility. The first block of public hearings has begun, with both a Holocaust survivor and the daughter of a Bondi Beach terror attack victim set to give evidence today. Commissioner Virginia Bell SC says among the thousands of submissions to the inquiry were personal accounts from Jewish people who've experienced anti-Semitic incidents.
1: A common concern they've expressed when asked if they're willing to give evidence is the fear that if they do, they'll be subjected to more hostile attention in person or online.
0: Overseas, US President Donald Trump says Washington will start escorting stranded ships through the Strait of Hormuz. Mr. Trump says the so-called Project Freedom is a humanitarian mission aimed at helping some 20,000 stranded seafarers in blocked waterways. Maritime law expert from Deakin University, Claudio Bozzi, says the move is very significant.
2: There had been about 20,000 stranded seafarers in the Straits for about 9 weeks now, living under very difficult conditions, heavily rationed supplies, under constant threat, very anxious about their safety as well.
0: Meanwhile, the Foreign Minister says Australia is continuing to engage in diplomatic efforts to reopen the Strait. While Penny Wong wouldn't detail Australia's involvement, she says its closure has caused economic hurt and the government wants the route open.
3: We are engaging with the United Kingdom.

0: Minister Hill says efforts are being made to ensure all family members from across the territory are able to get to Alice Springs for Sorry Business.
1: Communities banded together to offer donations for the funeral. We've set up food drops at the entrance to the town camp where Sorry Business is occurring, and we will come together again on Thursday for a vigil as well.
0: New South Wales Premier Chris Minns says he has a lot of faith in the way police are trained and use tasers. The endorsement comes ahead of a coronial inquest into the death of 95-year-old Claire Noland, who fell and suffered fatal head injuries after she was tasered in a Snowy Mountains aged care facility 3 years ago. Senior Constable Christian White was convicted of manslaughter, but he avoided a jail term. Mr. Minns says he has sympathy for police.
2: It's an impossible position that we put police in. They have to make split-second decisions to keep the public safe, and if they're deploying a taser rather than a firearm, then it means that we're saving lives in the process.
0: Landlords will be banned from evicting tenants for no reason in Western Australia under proposed new laws. Kayson Ho reports.
3: WA and the Northern Territory are the only jurisdictions where no grounds evictions are still allowed. The WA government is proposing to outlaw the practice as part of its suite of rental law reforms. Premier Roger Cook says the change will give renters more security.
4: We know that there are people renting now in Western Australia for longer and want the protection of living in a home long term.
3: The Real Estate Institute of WA says the no grounds reform will drive investors out of the private housing market. But the state government says no other state or territory markets were impacted after introducing their bans.
0: And National Australia Bank has reported a 19.3% drop in net profit to $2.75 billion for the first half of the financial year. That's been weighed down by a pre-announced impairment charge of $700 million. The bank's cash earnings, which is its preferred metric which strips out one-off costs, reached $3.6 billion, slightly below the consensus forecast of $3.7 billion. Shareholders will receive an interim dividend of 85 cents per share. You're up to date with the latest from ABC News. 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
6: Talofa Lava and a welcome to a special edition of On The Record. 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We get to find out more about our superstars, our emerging legends in the making, and find the common threads that bring us all together, whether we're growing up in the islands or taking the islands with us as we go. Today we're giving you a little bit of a light version of On The Record, giving you a bit of a taste of what the show is about. So I want you to sink in to this mini episode, and if you want to hear the full thing, make sure you head on over to the ABC Pacific website, type in On The Record and ABC Pacific into your search engines. We've got all the episodes up there. Sit back and enjoy here on ABC Radio Australia. Now, today we're taking another bit of a sonic veer, which I love. If you've been tuning into the show throughout the last year or so, you'll love that I like to, you know, you'll know that I love to switch things up. We've had folk music, we've had jazz, we've had metal, we've had pop, we've had reggae. We go all over the shop here and On The Record, and today we're heading to Aotearoa to find out more about one of, I'm going to say, one of the most exciting exports to come out of Aotearoa in the last couple of

want to drop one of their tracks right now. It's called Dust on My Brain. It's one of my favorites from this band to get like a little bit of a vibe into your Monday. And when we come right back, Kieran is going to be joining us to tell us some more. So let's get into it here for On The Record. This is Baker's Eddie with Dust on My Brain.

0: things today because we've got a lot to chop it up over. I'm very excited. How are you doing? I know it's a busy time for you and the band right now. How's the spirit? How's everything feeling?
1: Spirit's high. Yeah, great. Spirit's high. It is a crazy busy time because, like, we're in that weird period that, like, to our childhood and kind of regressing and listening to, you know, taking inspiration from bands that we grew up listening to, like in the emo scene.
0: Yep.
1: Like, you know, Green Day or Fall Out Boy or like Mike and Chromet's Paramore, that stuff. But then it's also heading down the direction of like what's new in emo music and what's new in pop punk and stuff. So I feel like we've kind of hit that middle bridge, that bridge between where we could go. And yeah, I'm really excited about that. It gives us a kind of a path and direction to take for the future.
0: Definitely, definitely. Well, I always like to say, like, when it comes to music, I don't think that we're ever truly at that final end point. Like, I feel like if you do reach that, then that's like, well, what are we doing?
1: Where do you go now? I agree.
0: Always evolving, you know what I mean?
1: Yeah.
0: Well, this is very exciting because we're going to play another cut from Baker Zeddy later on in today's show. But the music that you've brought me today, I feel like we can hear that in the DNA of what you're doing. So I'm excited to find out these little pockets of musical memory for you.
1: Mm.
0: I want to take it back to the beginning, though. Tell me a little bit about where in Aotearoa you're from and what your background is.
1: So I'm Ngāti Tuwharetō, Ngāti Porou. I grew up, most of my childhood was spent in a little town called Warkworth, which is like an hour north of Auckland.
0: Mm-hmm.
1: I spent a lot of time in West Auckland as well. That's because my mum and dad were never really together.
0: Sure.
1: But on my dad's side, that's my Māori side. Spend a lot of time in like West Auckland on the weekends and like in school holidays and stuff. So I kind of had a split between living in West Auckland with my dad and then living in Warkworth with my mum. And then my mum and I moved down to Wellington when I was about 10 years old, I think, and spent most of my teens in Wellington. That's where I met like the rest of my band. So we like grew up together, essentially. Aww. Went to high school together. We're basically like family, like beyond family, to be honest. It's like a marriage at this point, like truly.
0: Yeah. Well, you know, going through those young, like those teenage years, those childhood years with people who you're now kind of navigating a creative career with, it's not something that everybody has the opportunity to do. So when you're in high school and you're discovering who you are as a person as well, how important was music at that point in your life?
1: Well, music was the reason why we all kind of got together in the first place. So like Green Day, for example, was one of my very first obsessions.
0: Mm-hmm.
1: I was a little emo kid hanging out in like Cuba Street and Manners Mall on the weekends. And I just met these two guys who were twin brothers. That's a lie. I met one of them and then legit like thought the other one was him.
0: Oh my God.
1: So I had started this conversation in music class in like year nine about how much I loved Green Day.
0: Mm-hmm.
1: And this guy was like, oh, I love Green Day too. They're my favorite. So like, we would get along like crazy. And then I went to my next class and continued the conversation, but with the wrong twin. So that's how I met the twins. And we realized that we all liked Green Day and we all loved punk rock music. So how we became friends. And the next obvious step was to like learn how to play music and rip off Green Day songs.
0: Okay, well,
1: so that's what we did.
0: Well, that's a great segue into the start of our song list for today. Let's start with Green Day.
1: Let's do it.
0: You've brought me Welcome to Paradise, which
1: I bought you that because my original selection was Jesus of Suburbia, and I didn't want you to have to play a 9-minute song.
0: Okay. Thank you so much considerate.
1: It's a long song.
0: It is a long song, but it's a great song. Welcome to Paradise is a track that I have not listened to in many, many, many years. So I'm glad we get to do this together today, Kieran. Green Day has a catalogue that is stacked, and I feel like if you're a diehard fan, you're going to have like core memories attached to most of their eras. But what is it particularly about this era of Green Day? A, can you explain it to maybe the uninitiated? But also, what is it about this era that you love so much?
1: I think first of all, the original stepping stone for me to get into like punk rock music was American Idiot and like that album. I was obsessed over it, like absolutely obsessed to the point where my sisters were

0: like
1: Please
0: for
1: stop.
0: Christmas. Pretty much. But they actually encouraged it. They made me these portfolios with like pictures and
1: Oh,
0: lyrics and
1: that's
0: stuff.
1: awesome.
0: So the Green Day obsession was definitely encouraged. But then like as I got a little bit older and I had met the twins, for example, and we grew this obsession of punk rock music, I realized that like going back to the older Green Day was just like it almost felt like it was ours, even though we were so late to it, like obviously, but it felt more like ours, and we were kind of like the cool kids going back and listening to the old 90s music. Like that's what it felt like at the time. So we grew like this obsession. I collected the vinyls. I got like we went back to Insomnia. Sorry, we yeah, Insomniac and like Kerplunk and those older records as well. So we just loved it, and also like the music is raw in a way that American Idiot was a little bit more produced. So making songs like Basket Case and Nimrod, I mean sorry, anything off Dookie was like achievable for us
1: Totally.
0: because it's three chords. It's
1: True.
0: drums, two guitars, one guitar, a bass, like it's easy. Well, it's not that easy. Like we struggled for a long time to make it, but it's just like
1: It's attainable.
0: you can do it,
1: You
0: and
1: can
0: we
1: do it.
0: tried to. So like yeah, that's why we kind of grasped onto that.
1: We love it. We love it. Well, this is a good jump-off point for us. We're getting to know Kieran from Baker Zeddy through the music that he's brought in, and let me tell you, it's a diverse list. We're going to learn today. This one, Green Day, early inspiration. Let's get into it here and on the record. This is Welcome to Paradise.

0: Welcome to Paradise by Green Day, chosen for you by my guest for today's episode of On The Record. His name is Kieran. He is the frontman of a group called Baker's Eddie, doing incredible things out here at the moment. Hailing from Aotearoa, now based in Australia, but their sound, as we're going to hear later on today, it has that real wide-reaching appeal, and I love seeing our artists from not only throughout the Pacific, but also our cousins in Aotearoa really doing their thing and doing it in their own way as well. I want to focus on some artists out of your homeland, Kieran. Let's start with the Mint Chicks. And I was trying really hard not to do that in a really bad accent.
1: Well, they're Mint Chicks.
0: The Mint Chicks. this is a unique selection from Auckland, forming around 2001,
1: yeah,
0: I
1: early.
0: Think.
1: Yeah.
0: This band, I guess, is you could call them kind of like art punk.
1: Yeah, that's pretty accurate. Yeah.
0: For those who might be into this sort of music, was the first band to feature Ruben and Cody from Unknown Mortal Orchestra.

0: incredible group, incredible group. And again, one of those bands who, for a long time, I think them being from Aotearoa was almost like it was the party trick conversation, because they sounded so international and they went on to do so much overseas. So whenever it would come up that they were from New Zealand, people were like, eh.
1: Yeah. Yeah, I've had that conversation many times. Like, what? No, they're not. They're from Portland, Oregon.
0: Yeah. And I'm like, have you seen what Ruben looks like?
1: Yeah, exactly.
0: That is a Māori brother through and through. So I'm glad that you brought them into me today. Let's talk about the Mint Chicks, specifically this song, Welcome to Nowhere. Mm. Where were you in your life when you discovered this band?
1: So in Wellington... Wellington as a city was very supportive of music and trying to get like kids on board with music and playing music. So there was an after school like school that you could go to. It was called the School of Rock, which was obviously named after this, mm-hmm. the show. And my mum allowed me to be part of that after school. So I'd go and there'd be mentors who were just like cool older kids in bands, would put you into bands. And this is on like 12 years old. So I'd play in like these bands after school, and that was amazing. Got to learn how to play music, got to figure out what it was like to be in a band setting. And then there was this like end of year rock camp that they had once a year. And one of the mentors was like, yeah, we've managed to get this band called the Mint Chicks to come and play this rock camp at the end of the year. This would have been like 2006. So they had just dropped Craziest Dumb Know the Record. Hadn't heard of them, had no idea who they were. Go to this rock camp and see this band, this incredible band. It was without Cody, though, because he refused to do it. He decided he didn't want to.
0: Amazing.
1: I don't know why, but he decided he didn't want to. So, like, this is a funny story. That rock camp was the first time Ruben had ever sung and played guitar in any band. And now he's, you know, the singer of Unknown More Orchestra, so it's pretty cool. But yeah, I just remember seeing this band and they were wild. They were like crazy, playing in front of, I don't know, 50 or 60 like kids. And they put on a show.
0: Yeah.
1: And I don't know if it was like, it would have been one of the first rock shows that I was just like in awe of.
0: Yeah.
1: But seeing that as like a 10, 11 year old was just like, this is what I want to do.
0: Yeah.
1: This is everything that I want to do. Like, I was obsessed with that for such a long time.

0: time. And also Ruben being Maori as well gave me someone to like aspire to be like, because I do feel like there wasn't many Maori fronted or bands like rock in the rock scene and the punk rock scene, for kids to kind of like look up to and go, oh yeah, this guy looks like me, he speaks like me, and he plays the music that I really want to play. So
1: Totally.
0: that was also like a huge moment of realization. And I was like, okay, so
1: It's something that is open to me
0: there is
1: as
0: a
1: well.
0: space for me to fit into this world. So yeah, really looked up to Ruben, and to this day, like, I'm still obsessed with the Midchicks. I still like get every record that UMO drops. Like, Cody did a Possum, stuff like that with who was it, Bic Runga? And like love their stuff, and they're just so creative. Like, they're just mind-blowingly creative. So yeah, that was very pivotal moment in my life.
1: I'm gonna dive into this a little bit more with you after we listen to this track, because this song has now been on a bit of high rotation for me, and I feel like it's a really good jump off point if this is your first if this is the first time you're hearing of the Minchicks. Definitely go look at their albums. Really interesting songwriting, but also just a use of melody, a use of arrangement is really unique. And if you're a fan of Unknown Mortal Orchestra or any of the other side projects, this is a really unique way to see where it all kind of started. Let's get into it. This is Welcome to Nowhere by the Minchicks here on the Record. 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Now, if you want to hear more from this episode or access any of our other episodes, just hit up ABC Pacific or type in ABC Pacific and On the Record into your search engine. It'll take you straight to the program page. 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
3: A massive explosion in Bali.
4: We are very concerned that Australians will be amongst those casualties.
5: These quakes have created massive tidal waves across Southeast Asia.
6: Killed in Indonesia's Aceh province after an initial quake off the island of...
7: Australian officials are already overstretched.
8: For the first time ever, Indonesia is entering a security agreement with another country.
9: Ratifying a major security treaty with Indonesia.
10: Prime Minister Anthony Albanese met with the Indonesian President Prabowo Subianto to finalise the agreement.
11: Our biggest near neighbour is changing before our very eyes. By the middle of this century, Indonesia is forecast to be the world's fourth largest economy. Imagine that.
12: Before, we just handwriting. Now we change to the high tech.
13: A lot of interesting things happens in Indonesia, right? It's a fast growth for economic, especially in the trade.
14: Hamish has been in Indonesia, gathering a treasure trove of interviews for Global Roaming.
11: Geraldine, how lucky are we to have this big neighbour, which is, for the most part, democratic, peaceful, growing, which does seem to want to be our friend, but which is interesting and fascinating and dynamic. That, for me, is the thing, the allure of the Indonesia story.
12: It's getting better. We move forward about the economic changes.
15: The youth is ready. We are ready.
16: We're changing a lot about the economic and the government.
12: Very eager to have globalization.
14: Today, the next installment of our Indonesia Rising miniseries. We're unravelling some of the mysteries of a nation right on our doorstep, about which we know so little.
11: It's Hamish here in Jakarta.
14: I'm Geraldine Doog, and this is Indonesia Rising from Global Roaming. Yes, you know, I've been so enjoying this series, Hamish, but I saw this fascinating observation in one of my bits of reading about Prabowo possibly doing an Iran with the Straits of Hormuz, sort of floating the notion that the Malacca Straits might be something they could actually put a toll on. It was people, obviously, the region said, what?

0: And
1: yeah,
0: it
1: I can
0: was,
1: imagine the Malaysians might have had a reaction,
0: yes,
1: as with
0: just
1: the
0: Singaporeans. And it was, you know, dismissed as, oh, just a little joke. But really, and of course, there are other two straits, the Sunda Straits and the Makassar Strait.
1: So up towards the Spice Islands.
0: Yes. And when you look more deeply into it, I think it's Prabowo himself who said 70% of East Asia's energy needs and 70% of their trade passes through Indonesian seas, he said. Just, you know, just a little note. So, like, what's going on there?
1: I'm really glad you mentioned this because I think it's such a profound reminder of why Indonesia as a trading route, as a trading port, was of such interest, particularly, you know, pre-World War II, why it was so heavily fought over, why the Japanese were interested in it, why the Dutch were there for so long. And I think, in a way, it's a really good setting for us to have the conversation that we're going to have today, because David Van Reybrouck is essentially asking us, inviting us, to reconsider what we know and understand about Indonesia's pathway to independence. It is such an extraordinary story, but I've got to say, having read the book and put this episode together, it's really made me ask a lot of questions.
0: And are the Indonesians themselves, I mean, you've just been there, are they at all interested and curious about this post-colonial period, which I think David Van Reybrouck sort of, it's riveting. But you don't hear much of that coming out of Indonesia.
1: Look, not in the way that he necessarily describes it. His argument essentially is, look, the Indonesian independence story is told as national history in Indonesia and in the Netherlands, because it was the sort of the separation from the colonial power. But we don't interpret it or understand it as important global history. And he's asking us to consider that moment, that period, as a global moment. So I don't know that necessarily Indonesians are talking about it in that way. But as you'll hear in this conversation, he was surprised at how much interest there has been in Indonesia when he went to launch the Indonesian language version of the book. There's definitely something going on in Indonesia, sort of redefining of Indonesia's place in the world. And I think we should also mention that Prabowo's government has tried to rewrite the formal national history since coming to power. That's been hugely controversial.
0: Right.
1: They've tried to erase some of the darker chapters, you know, the sort of 1960s, the war on the communists, the disappearances towards the end of the New Order regime, some of which Prabowo is alleged to have been involved in, the nomination of Suharto as a national hero. That's been very controversial as well. So this Prabowo government is, I guess, redefining or revising history, but not in the way necessarily that
0: David Van Reybrouck
1: is advocating.
0: Yeah, well, it's quite interesting. I don't honestly like the sound of that idea, but because I just think you've got countries that don't face their history full on, I think they pay a price for it. But,
1: yeah.
0: I mean, it was the first country after the World War II to declare independence after the war. And, you know, I don't, honestly don't think many Australians got a first clue about that.
1: Yeah, I know you hate refreshers and lists, but I do think a couple of kind of key dates are worth laying out for listeners before we dive into the conversation with this remarkable historian. So Japan invades the Dutch East Indies in 1942. After the Japanese surrender, Sukarno, the nationalist leader, is effectively forced by some of the student leaders to declare independence. And he sort of does it out of nowhere.
0: Just nowhere else comes in. Nobody comes in. Like, it's sort of open, isn't it?
1: Well, the Dutch had left, had been forced out, and then the Japanese surrendered. So they were kind of left not quite knowing what to do with it. And he just reads this little declaration of independence. And then this begins 4 years of guerrilla warfare. The Dutch obviously still want to hold on to it. And then this leads to many decades and chapters of complicated and violent uprisings, whether you're talking about the Maluku's or West Papua. Then there's the whole question of East Timor, which was Portuguese, and then the Indonesians take that, and we all know what happens from there. The Sukarno era leads then to the Suharto era, which is known as the New Order regime. You'll hear that referred to. So just a couple of little marker points there for you. Mm. David Van Reybrouck is a Belgian historian. He's written this book called Revolusie, based on nearly 6 years of hundreds of interviews with some of the last living eyewitnesses of this independent struggle.

0: Thanks so much for talking to us. I've got to say, congratulations on the book. I absolutely devoured it. But I've got to say, we're near neighbours of Indonesia, and I don't think we really recognise the independence story as a much bigger global historical moment in the way that you are inviting us to consider. So I've got to say, this really challenged some of my understanding.
1: Hamish, you're not the only one, and Australia is not the only one. There is this funny tendency to believe that if revolutions take place in the Northern Hemisphere, they are world history. If they take place in the Southern Hemisphere, they are at best regional history. So the French Revolution and the Russian Revolution are seen as very important for the world at large, but it has taken decades before we realize the importance of the Haitian Revolution of 1804. This was actually as important as the French Revolution. And I think the Indonesian Revolution of 1945-46 was as important as a world event, as a global event, unleashing the entire decolonization movement in Africa, in the Arab world, spurring anti-imperialism in Latin America. I mean, it was a real event with major global consequences. But until quite recently, it was only experienced as national history in two countries, in Indonesia and in the Netherlands. For the Netherlands, it was the loss of their overseas empire. For Indonesia, it was the beginning of their independence. It's understandable that this is the main focus, but it is only now that we see that it had really implications well beyond these two countries.
0: Can you expand on that? What did the Indonesian Revolution and the intellectual basis for it, what did that give birth to globally?
1: Well, first of all, Indonesia was the first country to proclaim independence after World War II.
2: Batavia has been the center of the Indonesian nationalist movement, and a pretty thorough and up-to-date organization it seems to be. The leader of the movement, which, as I've said, is centered in Java, is Dr. Sukarno. He's seen here presiding over a meeting of what he calls the cabinet of the Indonesian Republic's government.
1: Only 2 days after the Japanese capitulation, the Indonesians proclaimed their independence. Sukarno and Hatta, spurred by a generation of young Indonesians, proclaimed

0: They were taking so much inspiration from each other, from events in the Arab world, events in the Indian world. And Mahatma Gandhi was such a source of inspiration for people like Sultan Syahrir, who would become the first prime minister of the independent Indonesia. And so there's much more than just this vertical dynamic. There's also this horizontal dynamic. It's not just countries in the south looking up to the north and trying to liberate themselves. There is this horizontal south-south dynamic, which is hardly ever seen. And so the Indian experience was really, really important for an entire generation of Indonesian freedom fighters.
1: You're listening to our chat with David van Reybrouck. He's the author of Revolusi.
2: I think the other thing which you spell out very clearly is the imagination that was involved for this cohort of independence leaders. And it was not a homogenous grouping, as it rarely ever is. The young and the old, a generational divide, people with different ideologies floating around, you know, cohorts of them that have been studying in Leiden, in the Netherlands, a lot of intellectual work done there, particularly in the lead up to World War II. But I think what you do is explain in a way that I haven't really seen before the idea that there was nothing certain about Indonesia as a concept. Right? Because it had only been actually a Dutch colony for less than the overall Dutch time. Initially, it was the Dutch traders, the East Indies Company. Then it eventually became a Dutch colony. And then World War II happens and it kind of shifts everything on its head. And there's this kind of the moment presents itself. It could have ended up in so many different scenarios. Why do you think it ended up as this huge edifice of a country just to our north? And I guess I'm asking that because I'm hoping you can help our listeners understand what it is that we contend with today.

0: natural phenomenon that was unstoppable. But it could have gone many, many different ways. Already the Indonesian thirst for independence was diverse. In the 1910s, it took the form of political Islam. In the 1920s, Marxism became more important. In the 1930s, it was more Indonesian nationalism. And Sukarno then tried to bring these three distinct blood groups together, distinct but with a lot of overlap. A lot of Marxists did not believe that religion was opium for the people. They were devout Muslims who were Marxists at the same time, and who could be nationalists as well. So Sukarno tried to bring this together into one big political movement, which was severely repressed by the Dutch colonial authorities. If you would have had the chance to travel through Indonesia in the late 1930s, you would have a hard time believing that this region, this colony, was going to be a free, independent country in a couple of years' time and becoming the fourth most populous country in the world. It was fragmented. The Dutch colonial authorities did everything to keep things apart. There was a bit of a beginning of a national language, but it was only in the late 1920s that activists started to campaign for Bahasa Indonesia as the national language. I mean, the archipelago is—it's the biggest in the world. It's 1/8 of the equator is Indonesia. If you project Indonesia on the map of Europe, in the west it starts in Ireland and it ends in the east in Kazakhstan. This is what we're talking about. This was not experienced as a country. This was an archipelago with so many different languages, so many different cultural identities. It's nothing short of a miracle that a national identity and a national state was created out of this diversity. And this happened through violence. The revolution was a violent revolution, just like the Russian Revolution was violent and the French Revolution was violent. It was also crafted through a very conscious campaign of deliberate nation building. If you look at school books, textbooks that are being used in history classes in Indonesia, it's all about how we as a country came together and freed ourselves from the Dutch. I mean, there's this whole narrative keeping the country together. And in a sense, the West and the East, Ireland and Kazakhstan, are trying to break away. The Papuas are not always very happy with the way they have been treated by Java, and there's been a longing for more autonomy, even independence. And in the very west of the archipelago, you see that the tip of Sumatra has been longing for political freedom as well, the Aceh region, notably. I mean, so today this national narrative is still stretched out because it's seen as the national glue.
1: Do you think that precariousness, that tension, has become Indonesia's strength, or does it always hold it back? Like, if I'm thinking about the Indonesia of today and even our way of interacting with it, sometimes it's almost hard to know what you're looking at and what you're dealing with because it is so many things, because it has to be. But that can hold a nation back. Is it an ally of China? Is it led by a president that's fascinated with America, that wants a strong military relationship with Trump and wants to be on the board of peace with Trump? Is it a nation of Islam? This is this kind of like conundrum of Indonesia that I think Australians kind of grapple with all the time.
0: Yeah, I understand. And in the 1940s and in the 1950s, the world was looking at Indonesia as this was the place where events were unfolding. The first meetings of the United Nations Security Council were about Indonesia. I mean, it was really center stage of global affairs. And one can say that with the arrival of Suharto in 1965, when military power, a military dictatorship began, it became a very quiet giant.
2: Suharto rose to authority in the early 60s during the decline of President Sukarno. Having obliterated the opposition, his new order tried to captivate the West with a simple catch cry: development before politics. Foreign investment poured in, but with development

0: and corruption, cronyism, and the emergence of a new business elite. To contain opposition, he reduced the number of political parties to three, ensuring the dominant Golkar party would always support his regime.
1: I think a few years ago I saw a picture of dead President Djokovic standing next to Zelensky, the Ukrainian head of state. And I said, like, this is one of the very few times that you see Indonesia, like, taking a stance. Like, it's been invisible, an economic powerhouse, mostly working on economic diplomacy in a very quiet way. And that was like more of a geopolitical stance. Now, with the new president, Prabowo, things are changing. He seems to be looking for a more visible place on the global stage. We all remember the images from Davos when Donald Trump launched his peace board. Indeed, the Indonesian head of state was sitting on the stage in Davos. That is a fairly new development, and it might indicate that Indonesia is ready to become a slightly more visible giant. There's also perhaps some affinity between the autocratizing tendencies of Trump and the autocratizing tendencies of Prabowo. Indonesian people are protesting loud and clear, and especially young people, against loss of the democratic space for which the people has been fighting for such a long time. And that sort of flirtations with the new style autocrats is indicative. It seems as if in this new world order, Prabowo finds himself quite comfortable.
2: Yes, well, Hamish, honestly, that man and his book deserve all the accolades that they have been receiving. It has really been sort of enormously praised, hasn't it?
3: There's so much in this book, you know, even little details, right, that during the Second World War, the Dutch Queen was exiled in London, but there was discussion about her moving to Batavia and ruling the Dutch Empire, as it were, from Indonesia. There's also this fascinating detail that emerges in the book, which is that obviously Sukarno was kind of working with the Japanese fascists in Indonesia to throw off the Dutch colonialists. But there were a lot of Indonesian students in the Netherlands at the time when the Netherlands became occupied by the German fascists. And actually, per capita, the single largest grouping in the Netherlands that fought in the Dutch resistance against the Nazis were Indonesians.
2: Is that right?
3: It's just phenomenal detail. So I just got a lot out of it. I went to Bandung while I was in Indonesia. Of course, David talks about the Bandung summit that happened shortly after independence and the impact that's happened
2: 54,
3: on
2: 55, wasn't it?
3: Yeah, and the way this shaped, in a sense, the global south that we talk about now. There's actually an amazing Bandung summit, Bandung conference museum there in Bandung with these little, you know, life-size models of Sukarno and the other leaders that are there. It's kind of dinky. It's in this beautiful little old Art Deco building. But I found myself so immersed in the story, having read this book before travelling there. I just can't recommend Revolusi strongly enough.
2: No, I mean, I must say, I think I really will try to pick it up. By the way, I don't think he talked about the role of the Australian wharfies. Did he talk about that? Who actually, I thought, played quite a significant role stopping goods travelling to the Dutch.
3: Yeah, and there is actually a little documentary on that, which we can put in the show notes if you want to understand a little bit more about the role of the Maritime Workers Union at that time. It's not something I discussed with David, but actually a few Indonesians pointed me to it while I was there. So that'll be in the show notes as well.
2: Okay, well, look, we've had some lovely feedback. This is from Jack in Hobart. I've been teaching Bahasa to school children for over 10 years in Hobart. At times it's so much fun, but it is no easy gig. I spend vast amounts of time and energy simply trying to justify my existence and the rationale behind learning Bahasa, oftentimes resorting to the mind-blowing stats, numbers and predictions. I find it astounding, he says, that within Australian media there is simply so little discussion and analysis of Indonesia and the Australia-Indonesia dialogue.
3: Yeah, I want to say thanks to Jack, because it was a much longer email with a lot of really thoughtful suggestions and ideas. We do appreciate it. Michael's email.

0: In asking, with all this talk of Indonesia, changes, alliances, neighbours, there is scant attention, if any, to what Indonesia is doing so ruthlessly in West Papua. Is it East Timor again? Is it taboo to discuss this? Well, it's certainly not taboo here. There's less discussion, I might add, of it in Indonesia. And there has actually been quite a bit of violence there in recent weeks, Geraldine.
1: Actually, one of the things about that Van Reybrouck work is the amount of violence that accompanied. My goodness, you have to stand back a bit from it, you know, post-war, pre-war, the Dutch do not come out of it well, but, violence as the broker of independence, my goodness.
0: And I think that's what people certainly say to you now in Indonesia when you talk about West Papua. They say, look at how much has changed. When you think about all the different provinces that wanted independence or wanted separation, whether you're talking about the Maluku's or Aceh, there was obviously the East Timor issue for a very long time. I think most people there would consider it quite remarkable that today there are far fewer of those violent problems.
1: And look, last

0: 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Our political, business and academic leaders need to listen.
1: Well, thank you very much. Continue the feedback, please. global.roaming@abc.net.au. We're really loving the conversation that you're having with us about Indonesia and our relationship with our neighbours, so please do keep it coming. Thanks to our producers, Shane Anderson and Jesse Kate, Kylie Morris, and I will be back tomorrow. We're taking you to Poland.
0: Bye-bye for now.
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0: ABC News with Sarah Amir. The daughter of a man who was killed in the Bondi Beach terror attack has told the Royal Commission into Anti-Semitism and Social Cohesion more needs to be done to stamp out anti-Jewish hate. The inquiry has begun its first block of public hearings and has heard evidence from Jewish Australians who've detailed their personal experiences of anti-Semitism. Shayna Gutnick, whose father, Reuven Morrison, was among the 15 people killed in the December 14 attack at Bondi, was the first witness. Speaking outside the commission, she's expressed hope the hearings will help the Australian public understand the prevalence of anti-Semitism.
1: I think the big start will be education. I believe once all the data is compiled by the Royal Commission, they can see exactly what has posed as a security threat to the Jewish community and hopefully take the right measures to eradicate the threat.
0: Prime Minister Anthony Albanese has wrapped up a meeting with his Japanese counterpart Sunai Takaichi at Parliament House in Canberra. The pair have agreed that the two countries will work together on economic and energy security, responding to shocks caused by Iran's effective closure of the Strait of Hormuz. The two leaders have also discussed security in the Indo-Pacific, and Mr. Albanese says Australia and Japan share a very similar vision for the region.
2: Our two countries have never been more strategically aligned. We work closely to advance our shared interests in a peaceful, stable and prosperous region, and I welcome Sana's commitment to promote a free and open Indo-Pacific.
0: Overseas, the British military says a ship has been hit by projectiles in the Strait of Hormuz. Linda Gruen reports.
3: The British military says a tanker has been targeted off of the United Arab Emirates by what it calls unknown projectiles. It says all crew have been reported safe and that there's been no environmental impact. It's the second such attack within hours. President Donald Trump has meanwhile announced that the US will help guide stranded ships out of the Strait of Hormuz. Hundreds of vessels are stranded in the vital oil shipping channel since Iran blocked the strait some 9 weeks ago. He's also said that current discussions with Iran could lead to something very positive.
0: The European Political Community Summit is about to begin in Armenia. Around 50 heads of state and government are expected to take part in the meeting, including Ukrainian President Volodymyr Zelensky. Armenia has long been seen as Russia's closest ally in the South Caucasus, but the country's increasingly closer ties with the European Union

0: Union have angered Moscow. In other news, police in Alice Springs have gathered for the annual parade for the Bangtail Muster, wearing pink in honour of the five-year-old girl found dead last week. On Saturday, officers charged Jefferson Lewis with the murder of Kumanjayi Little Baby. Indigenous Affairs reporter Dana Morse has more.
1: It's an annual parade that takes place here in Alice Springs. And there were big question marks as to whether it would go ahead this year.

0: news.
1: Welcome to The World Today. I'm Andy Park, coming to you from Gadigal Land in Sydney. Thanks for your company. This Monday, public hearings begin into anti-Semitism as the Royal Commission focuses on the experience of Jewish Australians. And at the All-Australian Lawnmower Racing Championships, you're never too young to cut someone's grass.
2: It's really, like, loud and powerful and, like, it's really fast and, like, just fun. Once you start revving it, you'll go really fast.
1: Shayna Gutnick, the daughter of Bondi hero Reuven Morrison, who tried to take on the Bondi gunman, has fronted the first day of public hearings at the Royal Commission into Anti-Semitism. The first hearing block is scheduled to run until May 15, with the Royal Commission, headed by Virginia Bell, hearing from people with lived experience of anti-Semitism. Barbara Miller is at the hearing, and she joined me a short time ago. Barbara, can you give me a bit of an overview of what these hearings will deal with?
3: This first block of hearings, Andy, which will last for a couple of weeks, is looking into the nature and prevalence of anti-Semitism in Australia. And Commissioner Virginia Bell, in some opening remarks, said

0: And she talked about her experience of anti-Semitism, and she said that because of abuse that she's experienced, she's constantly weighing up whether it's safe to go out in public spaces, whether it's safe to take her children out. She avoids certain shopping centres, she said. She thinks carefully if she's doing a click and collect for a parcel about where it is that she'll have to go to pick that up. She says anti-Semitism has really impacted her freedom of movement in this country. And she described some of that abuse that she's experienced.
1: In December 2024, I was walking through Westfield Bondi Junction holding my 12-month-old baby. A man pointed at my Star of David necklace and called me an effing terrorist. I felt shocked, exposed, and unsafe. There were many people around me, but no one intervened. Because I was holding my baby, my first instinct was to avoid any confrontation and get away safely.
0: The commission has now received more than 7,500 submissions. That number dramatically ticked up after that release of the interim report last week. And as I said, Andy, this block of hearings running for a couple of weeks. Further blocks will focus on the circumstances surrounding the Bondi attack, drivers of anti-Semitism in institutions. And we'll also hear, we heard about, for example, drivers of radicalisation. So a very long way to go with these public hearings, which have begun today in central Sydney.
2: Barbara Miller in Sydney there. As communities across the Northern Territory come together to remember Kumanjai Little Baby, the family of the five-year-old has asked that her death not be politicised. The girl's body was found near Alice Springs last Thursday after a five-day search. 47-year-old Jefferson Lewis has been charged with her murder and is expected to face court tomorrow, as Bridget Fitzgerald reports.
3: At Lee Point Beach in Darwin, traditional owners stand side by side with members of the public at the water's edge.
4: This today is about healing.
3: Dr. Christine Fijo King is a senior Larrakia elder. She and her family are leading an ancient saltwater ceremony.
4: We decided that it was time to share it because other people needed it. They needed the healing. And to bring people together. And we don't care whether you're black, white or brindle or what your ethnic background is, if you are in trauma, if you're in grief, if you're in sorrow, this is the ceremony that helps to heal your heart and your soul.
3: Dr. Christine Fijo King says communities across the country are in mourning, grappling with how to process the death of five-year-old Kumanjai Little Baby. Her body was found near Alice Springs on Thursday after a five-day search. Even 1,500 kilometres away in Darwin, Dr. Fijo King says the grief is palpable.
4: So we ask and we implore and we beg our ancestors to bless these people, to give them the help they need.
3: Northern Territory Police have charged a 47-year-old man, Jefferson Lewis, with her murder. He's also facing two other charges that can't be published for legal reasons. Kumanjai Little Baby's grandfather, Robin Japananka Granitz, says the girl's family is relieved charges have been laid.
5: We must now let the justice system do its work.
3: The family is now observing sorry business, which refers to the cultural and community protocols that Aboriginal and Torres Strait Islander people observe after a death.
5: I also ask all our politicians, leaders, to be respectful of this sorry time. We too need to work together on this. On many issues facing our people and communities here in Central Australia.
3: His request comes as some politicians call for a royal commission into Aboriginal communities. Catherine Little is the CEO of the organisation known as SNAKE, which stands for Secretariat for National Aboriginal and Torres Strait Islander Childcare.
6: When we're listening to Mr. Granitz, who is the family spokesman, what he's saying is, when it's time, we will talk. We will talk about this. There are some incredible failings in the criminal justice system that led to this, and we can't shy away from that.
3: Vigils will be held in Alice Springs and across the country on Thursday, with those going along asked to wear Kumanjai Little Baby's favourite colour, pink. Back in Darwin, Dr.

0: Christine Fijo King's sister, Larakia elder Alita Fijo, says healing is the key to coming together in the wake of such a tragedy.
1: The news that we heard is absolutely horrific news. But, and it's like a spear into our very souls, all of us. All of us here in Darwin, all of us around Australia. And we cannot have that trauma within us to damage us even further. So this is why healing has to happen. That metaphorical spear has to be pulled out. That wound has to be allowed to heal so that we can move on and face whatever the things are in our future that we have to, with compassion, with love, with understanding for everybody.
2: That's Larakia elder Alita Fijo, ending that report by Bridget Fitzgerald and Jacqueline Breen. I'm Andy Park. 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Just search for The World Today. US President Donald Trump has announced what he calls Project Freedom to guide international ships out of the Strait of Hormuz. He says the plan is a humanitarian gesture for countries he says are victims of circumstance. It comes as Iran confirms it's received a US response to its latest peace proposal, which calls for an agreement to be reached within 30 days. Here's Kathleen O'Connor.
0: US President Donald Trump has a new plan to open the Strait of Hormuz. Posting on social media, he says the US will safely guide a number of ships out of the restricted waterway so they can, quote, freely and ably get on with their business. He calls it Project Freedom.
3: At the moment, we don't have many details about this.
0: David Smith is an associate professor of American politics and foreign policy at the United States Study Centre and University of Sydney.
3: We don't know how much involvement of the US Navy there is going to be. We don't know if these are going to be full-blown naval escorts or whether the United States is going to be providing captains to help guide ships through the Straits of Hormuz. It appears that Trump is betting that if there are American personnel on ships or if there are American ships guiding these ships, that the Iranians won't attack them, that the Iranians won't want to violate the ceasefire. So that's the big gamble that he is taking at the moment.
0: Mr. Smith believes it's a knee-jerk reaction by the US president amid mounting pressure to bring down fuel prices.
3: The price of petrol in the United States has really been shooting up over the last week. And given that talks between Iran and the US seem to have stalled, he really needs to be seen doing something about it.
0: Meanwhile, Iran says it's received the US reply to its latest 14-point peace proposal on ending the war in the Middle East and says it's reviewing that response. Tehran's plan suggests a 30-day deadline to reach an agreement with the US, calling for America to end its naval blockade on Iranian ports and for all hostilities to cease, including Israel's actions in Lebanon. Iran's foreign ministry spokesman, Esmail Bagheri, spoke on state media.
4: Our plan is focused exclusively on ending the war. The points mentioned about details in the nuclear field are absolutely not included in this plan.
0: Dr. Sara Bazubandi is a senior fellow at the Atlantic Council.
5: President Trump has made that very clear time and again that what he refers to as nuclear dust or the enriched material has to be taken out of the country to be diluted.
0: She says she's not convinced this is a significant step to ending the conflict.
5: Unfortunately, there are also still high possibilities for further escalations by all parties involved.
0: When President Trump was asked by reporters if he would resume military strikes on Iran, he indicated it's possible.
6: Again, they want to make a deal. They're decimated. They told me about the concept of the deal. They're going to give me the exact wording now, yeah.
7: Would you restart military strikes on targets?
6: Well, I don't want to say that. I mean, I can't tell that to a reporter. If they misbehave, if they do something bad, but right now, we'll see. But it's a possibility that could happen.
0: President Trump says Project Freedom begins today. But around the world, contingency planning has been underway for some time. Last week, Australia's Foreign Affairs Minister Penny Wong was in North Asia trying to secure fuel.
8: We all want the strait open.
0: Last week, the Prime Minister confirmed Australia was in discussions with the US about joining a global coalition to reopen the Strait of Hormuz. But when asked

0: asked about Project Freedom today, the foreign minister had little detail.
1: We've certainly been engaging with the US and others about efforts to open the straits and to keep the straits open. But obviously details of this will become clearer over the coming days.
2: That's Foreign Affairs Minister Penny Wong ending that report by Kathleen O'Connor. Well, the US began joint airstrikes on Iran on February the 28th without congressional approval. And under US law, if Congress hasn't declared war or has authorized the use of force after 60 days, the president is required to remove American forces from hostilities. That deadline, already extended once, now has passed over the weekend. And Donald Trump is showing no signs he'll seek congressional approval, saying there's no active conflict right now. Stephen Rademacher was an assistant US Secretary of State from 2002 to 2006 and he's senior counsel at the law firm Covington and Burling, and he joins me now. Stephen, is Donald Trump acting illegally if he continues the conflict with Iran beyond that 60-day deadline without authorization from the US Congress?
3: That is certainly being argued by critics of President Trump and critics of the war with Iran, but there's been a lot of practice under this law. It's called the War Powers Resolution. It was enacted in 1973. And this is at least the fourth instance in which a president has been using U.S. military force beyond 60 days. And in the three previous instances, which arose under the Clinton and Obama administrations, those presidents concocted arguments about why the deployments that they had made did not violate the War Powers Resolution, even though more than 60 days has elapsed. And I guess I have to say that looking at the facts, if you apply the legal reasoning of those two previous administrations to what Trump is doing in Iran today, Trump probably has a stronger argument than they did that he is not defying the 60-day limitation.
2: Over the weekend, Donald Trump said to the effect that there's a cessation of fighting at the moment, so there is no need for him to seek that congressional approval. What can we learn from previous, and I note, Democratic administrations about their flouting, if you like, of this War Powers Resolution?
3: I think the real takeaway is that this is not just an issue of the law. It's also largely, at least it has been, largely a partisan issue. So when Democratic presidents were pretty clearly disregarding the 60-day limitation, what you found was that Republicans in U.S. Congress were very critical. They accused those two presidents, Clinton and Obama, of breaking the law. And the Democratic members of Congress found other things to be worried about. We're untroubled. And this time the roles are reversed. We now have a Republican president. And guess what? It's now the Democrats who are accusing the president of violating the law. And the Republicans in Congress have found other things to be more worried about.
2: Just how much pressure is Donald Trump under domestically and also within the Republican Party itself over the war in Iran?
3: So there's virtually no support among Democrats for his policy in Iran. Among Republicans, so far, the support has been pretty solid. It's solid but shaky. There's certainly some Republican members who are nervous about this. And this law, the War Powers Resolution, does include a mechanism for Congress to vote on whether to curtail military operations. And so far, the Republicans have rallied and defeated legislation every time it has been brought up to force the termination of the war with Iran. But let's be clear, if Congress passes legislation that orders President Trump to withdraw from Iran, under our Constitution, Trump can veto that legislation, and then it would only become law if two-thirds majorities of both chambers were to vote to override the presidential veto, and there would certainly be no precedent for that. And I think even with a reduction in Republican support, it's very hard for me to imagine enough Republicans joining with the Democrats to override a presidential veto of legislation that would order the end of the war.
2: Former Assistant U.S. Secretary of State Stephen Rademacher, I do appreciate your time. Thank you so much.
3: You're welcome.
2: Well, back to our region now. And once bitter wartime enemies, in fact, Japan is the only country to have attacked the Australian mainland, the relationship between the two countries is now closer than ever. Japan's first female Prime Minister, Sanae Takeuchi, is in Canberra today for meetings with Prime Minister Anthony Albanese, focusing on defence and trade. Foreign Affairs reporter Stephen Jedgetts joins me now from Canberra. Stephen, what are we expecting from this visit?
4: Look, Andy, at this stage, the details of the announcements aren't quite clear, but the broad contours are starting to come into vision. I think the main thing we're going to get is some sort of statement or a series of statements around joint economic security. Now, a practical example of that is going to be, I think, in the critical minerals space. The scuttlebutt seems to be that there'll be a number of new agreements announced in the critical minerals space, perhaps some five or six agreements being expedited or fast-tracked. And, of course, the backdrop of this is obvious. China, Japan, like Australia, is worried by China's growing military strength and also worried about the way that China can export its dominance in areas like critical minerals to get its way. We saw a vivid demonstration of that earlier this year when China moved to cut off some rare earth supplies to Japan after the Prime Minister made some contentious comments about Taiwan. So I think that's going to be the shape of the main outcomes today. Of course, there'll also be discussion about the military cooperation between the two sides, which is coming on in leaps and bounds. There's a reason why Japan is sometimes called a quasi-ally for Australia, as both countries grapple with not just a more powerful China, but also an increasingly unpredictable White House. They've got ever more reason to find common cause.
2: Really, you've got both countries have China to thank for the increased cooperation between Australia and Japan. It's obviously more than just trade. The military angle to this visit can't be really denied, can it?
4: No, it's very clear. The best example of that we saw recently was the fact that Australia and Japan have signed an agreement which will see a Japanese conglomerate build 11 or up to 11 frigates for Australia. This will be the backbone of the Australian Navy. Also interesting to see a suggestion aired today by a think tank saying that if the AUKUS submarine push falters, then maybe Australia should turn towards Japan for a leased series, some leased submarines that could be used in the interim to plug that gap. Now, the government's been very clear that's not on the table, at least not at the moment. It's focused simply on making AUKUS work. But the fact this idea can even be floated shows just how close that relationship is.
2: And just briefly, what's next for this prime ministerial visit from Japan?
4: Look, we expect to see the two leaders emerging before too long to make a joint statement. Sadly, worth noting, no press conference opportunity as far as we can tell, despite the fact two liberal democracies with a free press. Nonetheless, I think we'll get the sense of exactly what's going to be declared by these leaders before Prime Minister Takeuchi makes her way to the Nara Peace Park, where she's going to plant a tree to mark 50 years since the basic treaty was signed between the two countries. That's the agreement that really set the foundation for this booming quasi-alliance that we see today.
2: In Canberra, Stephen Jedgetts, thank you so much. Well, you've obviously heard of Formula One, but there is another grassroots motorsport that's sweeping Australia's country towns. Lawnmower racing is fostering a community of rev heads across all age groups. Even the nation's fuel crisis couldn't put the brakes on the All-Australian Championships over the weekend, with races from across the country gathering for the event. Just don't ask about the state of the grass. Jacob Gamble here.
5: On your marks, get set. Mow. There's no grass cutting happening at the All-Australian Lawnmower Racing Championships. Instead, ride-on mowers have been modified to reach speeds of around 60 kilometres an hour to race around a dirt track. Yamba, in central Queensland, was host to this year's championships, with drivers of all ages taking part. Emily Butcher may not be old enough to get her car licence, but the 11-year-old still tears up the tracks.
6: It's really, like, loud and powerful and, like, it's really fast and, like, just fun.
5: The youngster's lawnmower has been adapted with a motorbike engine.
6: Once you start revving it, you'll go really fast. And the more you put your foot down, then the faster you'll go.
5: On the other end of the spectrum is Bill Vaughan, who calls himself a 1932 model. The 94-year-old caught the need for speed later in life.
7: Oh, my partner passed away and I lost the best. I had a loss, so I joined up a couple of man sheds and got into the mower racing. Yeah, best thing I ever did.
5: Lawnmower racing began in Australia in 1988. The story goes that there was a disagreement between a group of friends at a country pub in Victoria, settled with a lawnmower race. Now, year in, year out, organisers say it's the camaraderie that keeps races returning.
8: Really, really proud of everybody coming here, and everybody has pitched in.
5: Tom Boy is the treasurer of the Central Queensland Mower Racing Club.
8: And it doesn't matter what club, what state, what type of mower you've got, if someone can help you out, that's the mower family we help out. To have 105 from all across Australia is pretty good numbers, especially with the fuel crisis and stuff that we're having at the moment.
5: The impacts of high fuel prices were felt, though.
8: I had about 22 people pull out, and I think there was another six that didn't actually tell me, that didn't show up at all.
5: Many participants say mower racing is a cheaper foray into motorsports that still meets their need for speed. Just ask Justin Butcher.
9: I've booked mine at 63 kilometres an hour. We've booked hers at 53. And, so we've had one bloke get up to 93 in his. So they do move along.
5: As for the grand prize?
9: We're all in it for the fun. It's all for bragging rights, so it's really good.
2: 93 k's an hour, that's a feral clip. Lawnmower racer Justin Butcher there, ending that report by Jacob Gamble and Kimberly Price. And that's all from the World Today team this Monday. The PM team will be along this evening, and I'll be back tomorrow at the same time with more stories from across Australia and around the world. Thanks for your company. I'm Andy Park. Have a great day.

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6: Nisambolo Binaka. I'm Josiah Nanunga, based in Fiji.
7: Hi, I'm Fred Hooper, based in Australia, and this is Pacific Prepared.
6: This show aims to interweave traditional knowledge and climate change, helping you to be ready for any disaster through stories and talanoa from the Pacifica.
7: We take all those things and put them together so hopefully you feel more prepared for disasters.
6: This is all done through stories and talanoa. Tala fa matala. Aloketa, Talanoa, story from the Pacific. On today's show, climate change is having more than just physical impacts on communities in the Pacific. There's other things that are much harder to see, but also even harder to replace.
7: And talking about something is one thing, but seeing it firsthand is another, especially when it comes to changes in the weather or the impacts after a disaster, like a cyclone or flood.
6: That's all coming up. This is Pacific Prepared.
2: I'm just holding on for dear life here.
3: 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They are the first responder.
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7: For some Pacific communities, their identity and culture is made up of much more than the people in the village.
6: While the people are a big part of it, it's also about the land, or the wanua as we call it here in Fiji. The land that they grew up on, and the land that they survived on for so many years.
7: So when that starts to disappear or change, it also changes the culture of communities. It alters how people can live and survive.
6: Atalikilikunbe is in the East New Britain province of Papua New Guinea. Our Port Moresby-based reporter, Ben Kedoga, had the chance to speak with a community member, Lawrence Wagu, and other community leaders regarding this threat to their livelihood.
9: Seeing our environment disappear before our eyes create fear for the future. I'm very concerned for the next generation because they may grow up without the resource, knowledge, and the cultural practices that shape us, this generation.
10: Thank you, Lawrence. Can you briefly explain why the Atalikilikunbe has a special connection with your local community?
9: All right. Atalikilikunbe has always been the heart of our community. It provided us with fish, crab, shells and other traditional foods that sustains our family for generations. The mangroves, swamps and the coastal areas were not just a source of food. They were part of our identity, our culture and our daily way of life. The bay support our hunting, gathering and traditional practices and it gives us a sense of security and belonging. For us, Atalikilikunbe is more than a place. It is a foundation of who we are as people.
10: And when did you start noticing a decline in your food source?
9: I began noticing a decline many years ago, but the change is becoming more serious and visible in the last decades. The rising in sea levels, the loss of mangroves and the disappearance of our swamp areas gradually reduce the availability of fish, crabs, and shells. What used to be abundant and easy for us to access, now it becomes scarce, forcing our families to travel further or spend more money just to meet basic food needs.
10: And why do you think you are currently seeing this steady decline in your food source?
9: Okay, the decline is happening because of the combination of natural and human-made factors that contributes to the declining of our protein source. The sea level has been rising rapidly, approximately 6 to 7 meters every year, pushing inland and destroying the habitats where marine life once thrived. The cutting down of mangroves for housing materials, removed the natural protein from our coastline and destroyed breeding grounds for fish and crabs. On top of that, the use of our swamp as an outlet of effluent waste has polluted the environment, making

0: making it unsafe for both marine life and our community. All these factors together have caused a steady and worrying decline in our traditional protein source.
1: And as a concerned member of your community, how does that make you feel? And are you concerned this may affect the future generation?
0: It's heartbreaking and deeply worrying. I feel a sense of loss, not only for food and land, but of culture, identity, and a way of life our ancestors passed down to us. Seeing our environment disappear before our eyes creates fear for the future. I'm very concerned for the next generation because they may grow up without the resource, knowledge, and the cultural practices that shape us, this generation. If nothing is done, our children will inherit a damaged environment and a hard life than the one we knew. That is something no parents or community leaders want to see.
1: What would be some of the immediate actions or interventions that are needed to at least manage this situation?
0: We need agent and coordinated action, some immediate actions like restoring of mangroves to protect our coastline and rebuild marine habitats. The other is stop further destruction of remaining mangroves and swamp areas. And the other thing is for community awareness program, we need to educate our people on sustainable harvesting and environmental protection. And they need to be aware of the importance of mangroves. We need to do more awareness on that. Our government and NGOs support is urgently needed for coastal protection, food security program, and climate adaptation projects.
2: Ben also spoke to

0: Yes, I have raised this concern at the LLG level through our regular council meetings and informal discussion with the LLG presidents and relevant officers. We have also, in response to my report, the LLG officials have compiled a complete report regarding some of these issues in relation to environmental damages. I have also requested the LLG conduct a proper environmental assessment and engage with responsible agencies, including SEPA and disaster and climate change officers, to support us with technical guidelines and possible interventions. While progress has been slow, I continue to follow up because this issue is affecting our people every day. There are several practical initiatives we can take at the community level while waiting for government and agency support. Mangrove planting and coastal restoration, mobilizing youth and women and community volunteers to replant mangroves along the affected coastlines, awareness and education, conducting community awareness on the importance of mangroves and proper waste disposal, and protecting our remaining natural resources. As a leader, it is painful and frustrating to see our land, food sources, and cultural space disappearing. Our people are struggling, and our children are growing up without the natural environment that once sustained us. It is disheartening to witness the slow response from authorities while our community continues to suffer. At the same time, this situation strengthened my commitment to advocate ADA, speak up for my people, and push for actions at every level. I feel a deep responsibility to protect our community's future, and I will continue to stand with our people until we see real change.
1: Thanks to Pacific Prepared reporter Ben Kadoga for that story from Papua New Guinea.
2: Fred, interesting and sad at the same time to think about some of other impacts of climate change on communities in the Pacific. I'm sure there are other examples.

0: The washing away of grave sites is among some of the many concerns raised by some communities that we've covered so far in this program. But how do you link that situation or that impact to the erosion of culture and tradition in the Pacific?
1: Yeah, I mean, it's part of your history, isn't it? As a family, I suppose that it's you're losing. And there's been other examples too, Joe. Like, I mean, shell money in Solomon Islands, I think it was. Some of the shells that have traditionally been found and used for money in Solomon Islands are no longer being found where they used to be, and that's a big part of the culture in some of the villages in Solomon Islands. So, I mean, that's kind of something that's really not as obvious as a building or a village going underwater, but it's going to have a massive impact on a community or a village, right?
0: Absolutely, Fred, and you really have a deep understanding of the impacts of climate change on culture in the Pacific communities. And for me, from my experience so far, some of the communities have been forced to relocate. For us in the Pacific, we are so closely linked with to our land, to our Vanua, and the mana or the blessing associated with it. So if we leave our land, our original site, to be relocated, we will eventually lose our identity, our culture, and the mana or the blessings associated with our place of birth. And so that has been some of the encounter by some villages who are impacted by rising sea levels and other forms of climate change.
1: Yeah, that's definitely something that I've learned as well, Joe. On Pacific Prepared is how closely linked to the land a lot of villages and communities are, and people feel like they are part of the land that they live on, but they also grew up on as well. So, like losing that or having to relocate, like you said, is really not an option for some people. They just can't imagine doing that.
0: Very interesting, and we can have a long yarn about about
1: Yeah.
0: this maybe some other time during the program or another episode. And you're listening to Pacific Prepared.
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6: Pacific Prepared.
0: When we talk about disasters and hear updates, we often think about the people behind the scenes, the ones at the weather office, analyzing data and tracking systems.
1: But we rarely hear about those same experts sort of stepping out into the field to see the impacts for themselves, even though at times they rely on the public to share sort of real-time updates from these areas.
0: And interestingly, in the Solomon Islands, earlier this month, this was not the case.
1: Yeah, during the impact of Tropical Cyclone Malia in the Western Province, one of the key figures, usually based at the weather office, was out on the ground working alongside response teams.
0: After spending years forecasting disasters and trying to keep communities safe, it was only recently that this experienced weather person was on the ground, and it sounds like it changed his understanding and perception. More on this, we will hear from the Woolly News journalist Jeremy Guo.
9: Thank you. So, my name is David Hiresia. I've been a meteorologist for more than 20 years now. I've been director for the Solomon Islands Meteorological Service for I think more than 15 years. And currently I'm the permanent secretary responsible for the Ministry of Environment, Climate Change, Disaster Management and Meteorology.
10: Now, Cyclone Mila has been one of the, disaster happening. It's sort of like a prediction that we have for climate bulletin for this year, but then now we have climate change or the Cyclone Mila happening or happened couple of weeks ago. But then you've went down to Western Province, Joyzo Province, observing, coming back. Like, what's your observation?
9: Yes, thank you. I think this is the first time I've joined a post like this tropical cyclone visit.

0: Most of the times we looked at the cyclone from the satellite images, from the meteorological data, and not much on the impacts. Yeah? So this is also an eye-opener for myself, make the trip down to the affected communities, mostly most of the impacted the communities, and looking at what's on the ground, I think what we have seen from the satellite images and the wind speeds, you can actually relate that to the impacts on the ground. So it's actually an eye-opener for myself, looking at the impacts and, looking at the wind speed that we have seen from the forecast model. So it's good that I made that trip. It's a good experience.
1: Now, cyclone category 5, how severe it is for our people in Western Province?
0: Yes, so since I joined the Met Service, I haven't seen a Category 5 tropical cyclone around that area, especially in Choiseul and Western Province. There are scientific explanations for that. I think the severe Category 5 cyclone we have is Cyclone Zoe, which affected Tikopia. This is the first time for myself to see Category 5 cyclone around Western Province, and its impact is severe, I should say, especially in terms of the storm surges. So most of the wave run-ups, more than that, the experience they have in the 2007 tsunami. So people we talked to, they mentioned things like similar to tsunami waves, except that they have this experience for one whole week, because the cyclone remains stationary and just looping around the same area. So it's also causes traumas for women and kids, experiencing the same thing every day for 1 week. So that is a new experience for myself as well.
1: I can imagine. Now, talking to people on the ground, like first-hand information, what are things that you see or you hear from people that actually impacted?
0: Yeah, so mainly the livelihood, like food gardens, for places like Simbo, they depend very much on fruit trees for market. So most of the fruit trees that we've seen, there's no leaf. They are all bare, and this is mainly due to winds and also sea spray. So the waves, they also, the wind also took the sea sprays up to the into the land, so inland. So probably they might also have salty soils at the moment, and which will not be very good for, gardening. So that's one of the experiences I've seen. And I think in terms of preparedness, some of the communities that we visited actually have disaster committees, which I think their training actually works. So this is a good thing that we need to strengthen and also expand around the Solomon Islands, ensure that all the villages have a disaster committee in place. And when there is a disaster, there is no need to be panicked. And I've seen and heard from those communities we visited that they've actually activated their community disaster plans. And the men, they do the evacuation and that sort of thing. So that's really encouraging. And this is one of the things that from this visit, my ministry will be pursuing. We will ensure that we have a project that we will, for the whole of the country, to ensure we have disaster committees in all the villages we have.
1: Now, talking recovery stage, like now it's just relief at the moment, but talking about really recovery after this, how do you see that?
0: It will take time. It will take time, but I think we need to work together, the people, the province, and the national government, also with our development partners, although it's challenging. But I believe that if we work together, we can achieve. The good thing is probably a blessing in disguise. The cyclone only affected two of the provinces. If it's affected all the provinces, it will be a huge challenge. And, so the government is already looking at possible options which we can actually do to be part of the recovery, and mentioned that you know, providing school fee exemptions will be one of the options that we are looking at, and we're pushing this to cabinet to approve this so that the Ministry of Education will follow that up with the affected schools. So there are options that we have on the table. Talking with the development partners is one. It will be challenging, but eventually we will, you know, ensure that recovery efforts are, you know, being made to ensure that people are back to normal life.
1: Now, coming from you, like as a weather person working in the space for 20 years, and I understand that you understand weather more than me, but then I think our bulletin for like climate bulletin for this year, they mentioned like we're expecting two, like now we have one, we still yet to end April, is it? When in terms of, you know, preparedness, like, or not now, but then further, what a sort of preparedness, like evaluating from, you know, this cyclone?
0: Yeah, so I think in terms, so we still have the cyclone season in place, lapsing at the end of this month. But I also want to, you know, inform the public that cyclones still form outside the cyclone season. We have Cyclone Namu, which actually formed outside the cyclone season, and it was devastating. So it doesn't mean that cyclones only form in the cyclone season. But although the chances will be low, but we still have cyclones forming outside of the cyclone season. I think the other thing that the public needs to be aware of is the prediction for the El Nino, which it also affects the cyclone formations. During El Nino, we have warmer waters around the Solomon area, so cyclones love to develop around warm seas. So this will be, you know, this will increase the chances of tropical cyclones forming even outside of the cyclone season. But that's the prediction. El Nino coming up, it also has impacts on water. So during El Nino, we have very low, below normal rainfall. So this also have implications for water and also our agriculture. And sometimes it also even comes to drought, like the 1997-98 El Nino. The government actually declare some of the provinces state of disaster as well. So it doesn't only apply for cyclone. Eh? We also have droughts and other hazards as well.
1: There you have it. That's David Hiba, PS4 Environment, Climate Change and Meteorological Service. Yeah. Thank you so much.
0: Thank you. Thank you very much.
2: Thank you to Mas and Vinaka Vakalevu, to Jeremy Guau, to Vuli News Journalist, for that interview.
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2: Coming to the end of another episode of Pacific Prepared, thank you so much, Vinaka Vakalevu, for always looking forward to our program every end of the week. And

0: We trust that you've learned something from the interview, the Talanoa. We learned from Papua New Guinea and the Solomon Islands.
1: Yeah, Tagiotumas, Malo Pito, Vanakavakalevu. Thanks for listening to another episode of Pacific Prepared. Hopefully I covered all well, a few bases there, Joe. And thanks to you again, Joe, for being on deck this week for Pacific Prepared again. Really appreciate your insights as always.
0: No problem. You're most welcome, Fred. And yeah, I'll talk to you again next week. Same time, same place, right here on Pacific Prepared. Until then, do stay safe, stay warm, and nisa mwadhamanda.
1: Thanks, Joe. Vinaka.
2: Pacific Prepared.
1: This show was made on the lands of the peoples of Stony Creek Nation in Lutruwita, Tasmania. Also the people of the Vanua Uviti. Pacific Prepared is supported with funding from the Australian Government's Department of Foreign Affairs and Trade. Any views expressed do not necessarily represent those of the Australian Government. It's produced and distributed in partnership with Radio Australia and networks across the Pacific, including Radio New Zealand Pacific, National Broadcasting Corporation of Papua New Guinea, Palau Wave Radio, Fijian Broadcasting Corporation, Samoa National Radio 2AP, Solomon Islands Broadcasting Corporation, and Tonga Broadcasting Commission. My name's Fred Hooper, and thanks to my co-host in Fiji, Josina Nunga. Please share any information you've learned today, and stay safe. 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
8: ABC News with Sara Amir. The US military says it'll launch an effort to guide stranded ships from the Strait of Hormuz after President Donald Trump announced the so-called Project Freedom. Linda Gruen has the latest.
9: The US president says the mission to guide vessels from neutral and innocent countries out of the restricted waterways will begin in the coming hours. Iran has effectively blocked the vital oil shipping channel since the US and Israel launched their attacks on the country more than 2 months ago. Hundreds of ships and some 20,000 seafarers have been stuck in the strait since then. Mr. Trump has called them victims of circumstance, adding that guiding them out of the Strait of Hormuz is a humanitarian gesture. He also says that his representatives are having discussions with Iran that could lead to something very positive for all.
8: The German Chancellor says he's not giving up on working with Mr. Trump. Last week, Friedrich Merz accused Washington of having no strategy for the war in Iran and of being outwitted by Iranian negotiating tactics, prompting the US president to pull 5,000 troops out of Germany. But Mr. Merz has told the German broadcaster ARD that the US is still Germany's most important partner in the North Atlantic Alliance.
10: We have a different view of this war. That is no secret. I'm not alone in this. We have a common aim, and that aim must be Iran must not be allowed to acquire the atomic bomb. And that is what we are working together to achieve.
8: Meanwhile, former New York City Mayor Rudy Giuliani has been hospitalized in a critical but stable condition. His spokesperson has confirmed the news to US media but did not provide more details about why the 81-year-old was admitted to hospital. Mr. Giuliani was named America's mayor for his response to the September 11 attack on New York City. He also worked as a lawyer for President Donald Trump in his failed effort

0: efforts to overturn the 2020 election results. In other news, Fiji's government says a state of emergency isn't needed for now as it tackles rising crime and drugs. Police and military checkpoints are in place across Suva, targeting traffickers and gangs. Last week, Prime Minister Sitiveni Rambuka said a state of emergency would be considered by authorities, but the National Security Council has now ruled out a state of emergency at this stage. The government says advice from police and the military is clear that there's no recommendation for one and the situation remains under control. British Prime Minister Keir Starmer has met with Ukrainian President Volodymyr Zelensky ahead of an EU summit in Armenia. The leaders agreed on the importance of stepping up defence industrial collaboration with European partners to defend Ukraine for as long as it takes. Sir Keir has told Mr. Zelensky that he salutes Ukraine's continued courage and bravery.
1: We stand with you. We're ready to do the necessary work with the bigger group on the support you need, the pressure we need to continue to put on Russia to make sure that we get a just and lasting peace.
0: Nearly 50 heads of state and government are expected to attend the European Political Community meeting in the Armenian capital later today. Three people have died following an outbreak of an acute respiratory illness on board a cruise ship in the Atlantic Ocean. The ship was off the coast of South Africa during a voyage from Argentina to Cape Verde when a British national had to be taken to Johannesburg for treatment. The South African Health Ministry says they tested positive for hantavirus, a family of viruses usually spread by rodents. The World Health Organization says it's aware of the outbreak and a coordinated international public health response is underway. Staying in South Africa, where police have managed to recover human remains after an officer was lowered from a helicopter into a crocodile-infested river. A businessman's car had become stranded while trying to cross a low bridge in the flooded river last week. By the time police got to the scene, it was empty, leading them to suspect he had been swept away by the water. DNA tests will now be carried out to confirm if the remains are those of the missing man. And the American retailer GameStop says it's made an offer worth $80 billion to take over the online sales platform eBay. The unsolicited bid values eBay shares at up to $175 each. eBay is yet to comment. ABC News.
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5: Talofa lava. Yes, my ABC Radio Australia family, how are we doing this afternoon? My name is Sosefu Omoli. You're hanging out with me here for On The Record. Yes, this is the show where I get to get a little bit indulgent, get a little bit selfish and have some of my favourite musicians come through and tell me a little bit more about their journey in music, the sorts of storytellers that they're into, the music that they've grown up loving, and sometimes the music that has helped them on their way as well. Today's show is coming to you from the lands of the Wurundjeri Woiwurrung people of the Kulin Nation here in Naarm, Melbourne. And as always, each week we acknowledge our traditional custodians. We also pay respects to our elders past and present, and also send that love and respect to any of our First Nations family who might be joining us today via the ABC Pacific website or the Listen app. Now, right across the Pacific, I know you guys come, you come into this whale, you come here because you want to know what Sos is listening to, what is she bringing to us each week. And today I'm bringing you one of my most favourite groups to come out of Aotearoa. In the last couple of years, you know that I love my hip-hop, you know that I love my R&B and the sort of alternative threads that weave together in producing some really unique sounds. And this group that I have today is really kind of stepping out and becoming genre leaders, but also culture leaders as well. Their music, like, it just, they just create so much chemistry on each record, a fusion of, there's ferocity, there's strength, but there's also sensitivity and vulnerability in the lyricism. as well. And I feel like in the music of Moko Mokai, we're really hearing something fresh coming out of New Zealand, but also something fresh that is going to be hitting so many more radars in 2026. So if this is your first time tuning into their music, I want to set you up with a bit of a vibe to get us going today. I want to play you a track called Gospel first up. So we're going to get around this one. And after that, we've got the brothers in studio. You're listening to On The Record here on ABC Radio Australia. Let's get it.
6: Yeah, real mahi doggy. Baby, bend that over, make it pucky for me.

0: You were just listening to Gospel by Moko Mokai. They're my special guests today. Like I said at the top of the show, one of the best hip-hop acts to come out of Aotearoa in recent years. But moreover, the way that they play with sound and storytelling and wordplay has made them more than just a buzz act for me. They are, yeah, there's going to be legacy potential in the music that these brothers are creating. So I wanted to welcome them to On The Record today. My brothers, how are we?
1: Yo.
2: Kia ora.
0: Yes.
2: We're doing good. Feeling good.
0: Let's go around the room a little bit. Give us an introduction. Who are we speaking to today?
3: Name's Ghost. From far north. Grew up in Whangarei. Te Rarawa, Ngāti Hine, Ngāpui. One of the producers.
0: Hell yeah. Yeah. Love it.
4: Kia ora. Dusty. Wantero Moko Mokai. Grew up in Auckland, Greyland. But yeah, I'm from Te Rarawa as well, from Rifenua, from up north.
0: Awesome. Welcome, brother.
1: Yeah, Manu. I'm from the far north too, Te Rarawa, and heaps of the other ones. But just happy to be out here. Thanks for having us.
0: Oh, we got you. We got you. You guys, it's been so much fun to watch the evolution of the group over the last few years. But what's been even better is to see how, you know, more audiences who might sit outside of the hip-hop genre are really starting to connect with the storytelling, I guess, element of what you guys are doing. We just listened to a track called Gospel. It's one of my favourite cuts from UMOB of recent years. And I just wanted to get a little bit of insight into how you guys are feeling now that the music is starting, well, it is gaining more momentum, but it is hitting new corners out there in Aotearoa. How's it been feeling?
1: It's been dope, and it's always a surprise because, you know, first and foremost, we like it, so that's the important thing, and that's what matters to us. But when it goes past your shores and people start liking it, then it's like, oh, snap, this is not just something that can only be relatable locally.
0: Yeah.
1: You know what I mean? Like, when you start using local ingredients, you never know, you know? And but the fact that we're out here, we'll be able to do this over here, means that you don't need to be living around us to enjoy it, you know, which
0: point.
1: Is important. You know.
0: Good point. Before we go any further, I do need to let our ABC Radio Australia family know that not only am I surrounded by these talented musicians, they're also up for like 3 Aotearoa Music Awards.
1: Oh, hell yeah.
0: I'm a big believer in giving people their flowers in real time. We don't do it often enough, so a big congratulations to you guys.
1: Thank you.
0: Album of the Year, Best Group, Best Hip-Hop Artist. This is all kind of surrounding the record Pono, which came out in October? Late 2025, I want to say.
4: Yeah.
1: Wait, June.
0: June?
4: June, sorry.
0: June, my concept of time is out the window. Tell me a little bit about the impact of this record, because I feel like obviously when you're in the process of making it, it's a very personal process. You know, you leave it all out there. But now that it's been out with the people for some time, it's been growing legs, it's been flourishing in different ways. Tell me a little bit about, I guess, what Pono means to you now.
4: I think the album generally has had really good reception, like, from people back home.
0: Yeah.
4: Like Manu was saying, like, it's definitely connected with people in other areas of the world as well, like other countries. I think subject matter-wise and

0: know, the sound and sonically and what it is. We've tried to make it as authentic as possible while still drawing from like influences from other music and people and things that we listen to as well. So I think it's had great reception and getting nominated for three awards, two majors, one Artesians. Pretty big for us because we've only had one nomination prior, which was last year.
1: Yeah.
0: So now we got four nominations.
1: Building up. We love to see it. We love to see it.
0: Yeah.
1: I think one of the most, I mean, there are so many elements that make that record in particular just so tasty to like sink into and to get lost in. But I did want to ask, because we've got the two producers here, Dusty and Ghost, like inspiration wise, like do you find that when you're creating beats or when you're creating a world of music, are you the sorts of producers who need to switch off from outside influences, or are you welcoming outside influences in? How do you work?
2: That's a good question. To be honest, it's just a constant, you know, like for me personally, it takes maybe, well, for the previous albums, like maybe about a year to actually go back and listen to it properly and detach from the creative process. Mm-hmm. But from, you know, from the beginning of the, I don't know, concept of the album, sort of just keeps evolving and just sort of, I don't know, sort of just intuitive more than anything, eh?
1: Yeah.
2: Yeah, I guess it's, I wouldn't say influenced by samples because we're not really sampling. But it comes from anywhere, really.
1: Sure.
2: It's like, you know, one, not really anything particular I'm looking for, but just, yeah, like some of the tracks, like Gospel, for instance, and heaps of other tracks, if you'd have heard the first version of it, they might go through 4, 5, 20 different beats.
1: Different cycles,
2: you know, and
1: yeah,
2: just,
1: yeah.
2: And just till we get to the end product.
1: Mm-hmm.
2: But, yeah, so it's hard to say if there's any one particular influence. It's just, yeah, everything really, just music and
1: everything
2: general
1: around you.
2: In the end, just whatever feels good.
1: Yeah, so you're led by instinct as opposed to any, like, structure or, like, formula.
2: Yeah.
1: It sounds like.
2: Yeah, like, it sounds like, well, it seems like everyone thinks it's, we've thought this whole process out and we've got this, like, master plan, but it's sort of just, yeah, we've been evolving with it as it goes, you know, with each album.
1: That's so sick. Well, for those who might be just tapping in, a big welcome. You're hanging out with Sose and the guys from Moko Mokai here on the record. I want to play an older cut before we get into your song list today. It's a track called Get Out. I think this was one of the first tracks that maybe landed on my radar.
3: Mm.
1: And I was just like, wait, hang on a second. Mm. What? Where are these brothers from? I'm like, okay, cool. Like, this is, again, music that I feel like rhythmically, just like really, it sticks to your bones. Mm. You know what I mean? Like, this is the sort of music that I love discovering with no context behind it. You know what I mean? It's just, it comes and it smacks you upside the head and you just want more. And thankfully, by the time I got around it, I was just like, oh, there is a catalogue that I can sink into. So I want to get this on for the radio, my radio family here today. Get around this one. And when we come back, the boys are going to be taking us through a song list, some very, very cool names here for ABC Radio Australia. This is On The Record. Let's get it.

0: Yes, you're hanging out with Sose and Moko Mokai here on the record. How's your afternoon going right across the Pacific? However you're spending it, I'm just glad you're spending some of your time with us here today. As you can probably tell, we're dabbling in hip-hop. We're dabbling in some incredible production, and that extends to the song list that these boys have brought me today. This is, like I said at the top of the show, I like to get a little selfish with this, and it feels like with this song list, you've just dipped into my library of favourites as well. So let's get into it, brothers. We've got Homebrew first up. Tell me a little bit about your relationship with this sort of strain.
1: Yeah.
0: Of hip-hop first. Tell us.
1: Well, like, I thought hip-hop, like, in terms of, like, what I liked couldn't come from New Zealand. You know what I mean? I'd always heard it and be like, oh, that's cool. You know, it sounds like hip-hop. But when I heard that, I was like, this sounds like a fella down the street.
0: Yeah.
1: You know, and, like, it's dope objectively, like lyrically it's dope, you know. He's like, if you break it down, like a rap nerd, and it's just like multi-syllables. I haven't listened to that song in years, but I still, you know, remember the bars, like it's 3 to 6 and I need a fix, so I take my bike down to Pack and Save because they got cheaper licks. Like, it's just, and just the accent, like before, when I heard Homebrew, I was just freestyling at parties, you know. I was, you know, 16, 17 years old. And when I heard those cats, I was like, oh, snap, like, drop the accent, you know, like, and it can sound dope and it can work. And I was like, that was one of the major things that inspired me to record music and actually pursue it. Before that, it was just like a fun thing you did, you know.
0: Yeah.
1: I was the rapper and the crew, you know, we'd go out. But then I was like, nah, I want to actually be good now.
0: Yeah.
1: Because they're dope, you know.
0: Totally. Well, I just, taking that into the work that you guys are doing now, like, was there a particular moment that you can remember?

0: remember where, I don't know, maybe like things properly clicked in for you guys and being like, okay, this is something that is actually going to take off, and this is something that, I mean, we're always pursuing, but it's tangible. Like, this actually means something to our community. Like, was there a particular release or a particular moment for the group where you felt like, oh damn, like this is happening?
1: I think, like, for me, for Moko Mokai, like, it was probably like our Auckland show. Like, I'd at the end of, was it the Chardonnay tour? Maybe. Oh, it's actually been like been a few moments, but that was one of them. Another one, we did like a boiler room set,
0: Oh, awesome.
1: and it was just, I'd never seen so many Māori or just people out in like such a dope way. You know, it was people that had moko and all of these things, but it was still just like this massive party and this jam. And you know, I didn't feel like our music fit into different realms like that. But just to see the response of it, I was like, oh, this is dope. Like what you're talking about earlier on about people outside of the realm of hip hop start to soak it up. That means, to me anyway, it's like, oh, dope, they actually like it, you know, not just because it's ticks boxes in hip hop, because hip hop's rules, you know, hip hop's full of rules, which is dope, but at the same time it's restricting. So when you can break out of that, and that show was one of those moments for me, you know. And the end of our Chardonnay tour last year was another one of those moments for me. You know, it's not a hip hop crowd, you know, it's people of all different walks, you know, people that you wouldn't sit next to when you're in high school, you know. It's just like, yeah.
2: Yeah, once politicians started hitting us up, it was huge, you know. Like, I thought that was big. Yeah, politicians were hitting us up, telling us that they wanted to buy a record. Like, you know, Chloe Swarbrick bought a record. She's a politician back home where we're from. Like, sports players, legends like Lindsay Tate. He's a legend back home. He's a basketball legend, you know, from home, played in the Tall Blacks and all that kind of stuff. So people like that, like, once big, well, people who have had, you know, who have big careers and have done trailblazing things are saying that your stuff is amazing, means a lot, you know. And that's when I kind of realized, like, oh yeah, we're actually doing it. It was like a gradual lift, you know. It was like little things were happening to play the shows, and it was the first time we played one of the shows in Auckland, where you had like politicians, gangsters, and girls come to the show in one place, you know.
0: Like the
2: It
0: Venn
2: was packed,
0: diagram,
2: you know.
0: the
2: But
0: Venn diagram of all these different things coming together in a
2: straight
0: really
2: up,
0: cool way. Well, I think this track in particular, Friday, is a great way for us to start this little journey that we're about to go on, because I feel like in a similar way, what you're doing musically is doing a lot of community work as well. You know, the way that you carry yourselves on a track just with such a natural charisma and confidence, but there's still so much mana driving everything, you know what I'm saying? And I feel like now more than ever, our young people need that. They need these examples, just like you were saying, like, you know, to be able to hear the cadence and the natural accents coming through in a way that isn't compromised. I feel is, I mean, we're seeing it now, you know, our own languages are being stifled out of the mainstream society. So I hope you guys, you know, you can feel that impact that your music is having as well.
2: Thank you.
0: Well, let's get into it. Let's get into some music. That's all we're here for. Here on the record, let's get this on the mix. This is Homebrew on Friday here on ABC Radio Australia.
3: Great stuff, guys. Great work.

And all I'm thinking about is right now. Yeah, cause it ain't let's all get by day. So let's get high day. Let's get fucked up sideways, you know? It's Friday. So don't kill my buzz like fly spray. Fuck those games that your mind plays. This ain't the Ice Age.

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My name is Sosia. I'm hanging out with Manu, Dusty and Ghost from Moko Mokai. They're out in Australia at the moment doing their thing. They're booked and busy, which is how we love to see it. Up

0: for 3 Aotearoa Music Awards this year, Album of the Year, Best Group and Best Hip Hop Artist. We're going to see how many they clean up. I'm hoping for all 3. We love a trifecta. But for right now, though, we're talking music and we're talking some really cool artists. Like all these artists who you've brought me, I feel like there's, if there was going to be a theme, it's that they, all of them have kind of played by their own rules, but also they've been unafraid to push themselves into different sonic territories, different territories across time as well. So from Homebrew, we're heading to Slum Village now. For those out there who know, you know the vibes we're getting into. But for those who might be coming to Slum Village for the first time, can you give us a little insight into, I guess, the sonic world we're about to get into? What do you love about it so much?
1: It is kind of spearheaded by Dilla.
0: Mm-hmm.
1: That's probably the biggest takeaway from Slum Village. So production-wise, you know, a lot of the ideas, even rap-wise, you know, he was a great rapper as well.
0: Yeah, but very talented.
1: I think sonically, the biggest thing is probably keeping things imperfect. You know, if they naturally fall imperfectly, then just leave it as is, you know, if possible. I think we've taken that a little bit as well, like with Mokomokai, like some of the ideas of just keeping things a little bit sloppy when you can or when you want to. But yeah.
0: How does that then bleed into the live experience? Like, do you find that helps things? Because it kind of adds to that sort of rawness of presenting this music live.
1: Yeah, true. Well, there is an album, our first project that we dropped, that actually wasn't properly mixed and mastered, and we still play those tracks live as well.
0: There you go.
1: Probably as Dilla as it gets.
2: Yeah, reluctantly,
0: Oh, man.
1: Whereas the other two projects were mixed and mastered, and they sound really loud, they've actually been mixed and mastered, whereas the other one isn't. But you know, one of the songs on there, which is Tumeke, is like one of our biggest songs, and that wasn't even mixed and mastered. Like, it doesn't sound good to me, but to people it does, you know. A lot of people love it.
0: Sick.
1: Back home, that's one of our biggest hits.
0: I love it. Well, the track that we're going to play next is called Fall in Love. I think it's probably one of the most recognisable tracks from Slum Village, but I love the way, again, like, it's just, it's so rich in texture. It's easy to, I don't know, you could have this on when you're driving, you could have this on when you're hanging out, you know, just, it really invites the listener to just sit back and kind of rock with it, you know what I mean? Do you find that you, like, this sort of music brings up any particular, I don't know, emotions for you? Like, what are you doing if you're seeking this sort of music out? Like, are you looking to chill out? Are you looking to get into a specific vibe?
1: Yeah, I like driving, eh?
0: Yeah.
1: Yeah, I think it's just perfect driving music. But you're right, I think a lot of Dilla's music, you could do it anytime.
0: Totally.
1: You know, daytime, nighttime, party, at home, chilling, like anything. It's like a universal sound, it's real easy. Like, my mom can listen to it these days.
0: Yeah.
1: Actually, she used to listen to a lot of rap, but that's a bad example. But my nan could probably listen to it too.
0: Go a generation up. Yes, we love it. We love it. Well, I want to, get this on for your afternoon. I love this song so much. And I feel like, you know, it's the start of the week. You might be needing a little bit of an escape. And we've got you covered here on the record. This one is by Slum Village, here on ABC Radio Australia.
3: One, two, two. One, two, two.

0: Slum Village, Fall in Love is that track you were listening to. If you're just joining us and you're like, wow, I really like these vibes. Thank you so much, Sosa. I'm like, I got you. Blessing your airwaves. Every week with music here and on the record. I'm joined by the brothers in Moko Mokai. They are doing some fantastic things at the moment, people. But if you want to go look their stuff up, the ABC Pacific website is where you can get all the links to the music. 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Continuing on with our little journey in music and memory today, we are heading to the US. One of my favorite rappers to do it, Jadakiss. Manu, tell me.
1: Too good. I remember that tape. Like one of my brothers went overseas to stay with one of our cousins, and our cousin gave him three albums. One was Alchemist First Infantry. One was Green Day.
0: Okay.
1: Whatever, because they were popping back then. This would have been in 2005. And another one was Kiss of Death, Jadakiss. I think that's on the Kiss of Death. And it was the first time I think I'd heard hip-hop outside of what I'd just heard on the radio or, like, commercially. So up until then, I was just hearing Dre, you know, and all the, which I love, of course. But it was like these dudes, I mean, Jadakiss is just, like, insane. Like, if, because I'm a rap nerd, you know, like, if you break it down to, like, how he does what he does, it's just unreal.
0: Yeah.
1: And that song's a vibe. That's, like, got Snoop on it, you know what I mean? And DJ Quick, too.
0: Yeah. It's, I've been having conversations recently about, like, you know, people talk about their Mount Rushmore of, you know, their favourite musicians, their favourite performers. And when it comes

0: It's always so hard, but whenever I do have these conversations, Jadakiss is always up there. I feel like just, I mean, he's very popular and very well regarded, but I feel like his technical flow and his wordplay is something I feel like doesn't get spoken about
1: Top five dead or
0: enough.
1: alive,
2: Oh,
1: eh?
2: straight
1: That's what
2: up.
1: They
0: Exactly,
1: say.
0: But
2: it's like even with that, your Mount Rushmore and the top fives, I think a lot of people account for things past just the music, you know, because rappers a lot of the times are characters larger than their songs, you know. So people will chuck Biggie and Pac in them. It's like, sure, hard out, but like Jadakiss is out rapping both of them. Like, you know,
0: running rings around them
2: straight up.
0: in
1: And he's
0: different
1: just
0: ways.
1: getting better with age. Yes, me
0: Totally.
1: and Manu were
0: Still
1: just
0: doing
1: talking
0: it.
1: about it the other night. Like, we were actually saying, like, I think he's getting better with age, like, as he gets older, you know.
0: Definitely.
1: Once they put Dipset in a box, like, from the
2: On
1: live
2: their
1: show,
0: versus battle.
1: yeah, that was it again. You know, it was like Styles P, Sheik Luch, and that. They were like, everyone had a run back in the 2000s period. And then it kind of like, you know, everyone was, oh, yeah, Jadakiss. And then after that, versus.
0: It was a
1: Fries the word
0: reminder.
1: up.
2: Yeah, and I'm a Dipset fan through and through, you know,
1: same. Yeah,
2: bandanas
1: same.
2: like Santana, but like that, I was like, hold, it was COVID too, you know. I
0: Totally.
2: watched that on my ones and I was dancing, just nodding my
1: Yeah, I
2: head, you
1: couldn't
2: know.
1: believe it was unbelievable.
2: Like, imagine being there, like the crowd was just crazy, you know what I
0: Falling
2: mean?
0: out,
2: And
0: falling out.
2: that's rap, you know. That's not like some fun anthem, which is dope. Like, I love listening to that, you know. The West Coast is like, you
0: Totally.
2: know, it makes you move and it connects with you in a completely different way. But this is just listen to the words, you know.
0: And you can't hide with that stuff either. And I think that's why he still stands out for me as being one of the best. 'Cause if you can rap that confidently, knowing full well that you don't necessarily have like a safety net of like a G-funk beat, you know what I mean? Or something that's going to be that hooky for a commercial audience to get around. But if you can still confidently step onto whatever stage behind whatever microphone and know that you are delivering something with message and with power, even if it's a diss track, if you know what I mean? Like that's just, oh, he's so good. He's so
1: Yeah,
0: good.
2: then totally. And like, for the longest time, I thought, and if you wanted to please a crowd and do like a good show, you had to make that. Do things that would make people move.
0: Yes,
2: So
0: that.
2: it's real hard in hip hop with our thing. What I used to think anyway, going into it and just doing these kind of slowish raps, you know, and people a lot of the time are just listening and soaking it in instead of like, I guess, double time trappy stuff, which I love too. But I don't make that, you know, and I don't want to compromise, you
0: Totally.
2: know, to try and do something. But that works. Kiss makes it work. So many cats can make it work, you
1: Yeah,
2: know,
1: true.
2: and that's
0: Period.
2: inspiring, I think, yeah.
0: Love it. Well, here and on the record, we are going to get into some Jadakiss today. I love it. This is my job. This is my job. What the heck? What the heck? Let's get into it. This is a track called Shine, here for On the Record. You're hanging out with Sose and the brothers from Moko Mokai. We'll be back right after this.

0: Some Jadakiss here on ABC Radio Australia. Not often I get to say that, but I am so glad I get to because I'm hanging out with three incredible, incredible musicians and music fans, Manu, Dusty, Gos, Moko, Mokai. Thank you so much for hanging out with me today, brothers.
1: Thank you.
0: I love being able, again, as a hip-hop fan, I love being able to just get a little bit nerdy.
2: That's what's mean for us. Normally it's, you know, what have you been up to? What's this? You know, it's just these stock standard things.
0: Totally.
2: Which is, you got to do it hard out, but, you know, it's just like, I'm enjoying it.
0: I love it. Well, before we get into your final choice for today, I do want to, you know, we've got a lot of aspiring musicians, aspiring producers out there who send me messages all the time about, you know, how cool it is to see different groups from, you know, different walks of life being able to produce music that has such a strong signature style and sound and see how it's reaching different audiences. I wanted to get your perspectives both as producers and as vocalists and performers, you know, for the aspiring rappers, for the aspiring producers who are out there in the islands looking to maybe start their own journey but maybe feel like their voices can't be heard. What's a bit of advice you could give them?
3: Man, I keep it pretty simple. It's not cliche or nothing, but I feel like unless you think, like, you know, you think about all the external stuff, like, you know, all the things you just mentioned, or trying to, the only way you really find yourself is just if you love doing the music, whatever it is, whatever your passion is, just you know, if you're going to do it, just go all in and just, you'll find your way, you know. Like, we didn't just, all three of us, we haven't just like popped up out of nowhere. Like, music has just been years of evolution, you know. But I feel like if that can inspire, you know, some of the young ones to learn, you know, figure out what we've taken to, like, you know, we're all fathers, you know, pushing late 30s. We're in our 30s, you know, so, but it doesn't mean that you're getting too old. But, you know, if we could pass on any advice, it's just instead of, how could I say it, trying to find, I think what people relate to or connect with us is just we're being just authentically just what we like, you know.
0: Yeah.
3: And whether it's not so much the sound or how the drums are, or it might be for other producers or this and that, but for people who just listen to music, I think they just connect with that energy with it, whatever it is, you know.
0: Yeah.
3: And it's just being authentic to what
0: you
3: know.
0: Being true.
3: That's
2: authentic.
3: Say.
2: You know, like, don't try fit in, just stand out.
0: Yeah.
2: It's like, of rap or of anything, it's like, we didn't make rap, you know, we didn't make this what we're doing. It's like pizza, you know, like, I say this is a pizza shop, you know, it's like, I'm a consumer of pizza, I know what good pizza tastes like, so before I start selling pizza, I want to be able to make it at a level where I would enjoy it.
0: Yeah.
2: And then if I want to make it and produce it and have a bit of a point of difference, use local ingredients and be yourself. I think it's simple as that, be yourself. You know, and use local ingredients. Like, if you're from, like, some random little place and you feel like it's not going to work because no one here is doing it, it's just like, if you do it and be yourself, you've got something no one else in the world has to offer. And cats are going to go, oh, snap. Like, they're just going to soak it up. Like, it's a glimpse. When you're listening to music or consuming art, it's like a glimpse into something else. Like, if you're from the Solomon Islands and rapping like you're from East New York, dope, you know, but like now you're competing with cats from East New York. But if you're yourself, now you've got something that no one else has to offer.
0: Very good point. Very good point.
1: And practice, eh? And perseverance.
2: Practice, yeah.
0: Very, very good point too.
1: Those are definitely the biggest things. Just to push through when nobody's listening is important, you know, because you'll have times where people aren't listening, and if you're comfortable in that and you keep on pushing through, like, you'll eventually get somewhere, you know, wherever that is, who knows, but perseverance is huge.
0: Love it. Bringing the good word, it's on the record, dropping gems on us, Moko Mokai. They've been our special guests here for the show this week. Like I said, if you've missed any of today's show, you're going to want to go run it back. The ABC Pacific website is where you can do so. I'm going to have links to the music, links to the social media as well, so make sure you keep tabs in the best way possible, on this group. Big, big things coming in 2026. I can already feel it. Before I let you go, let's get into your final choice for today, an icon, Marvin Gaye.
2: Rest in peace.
0: R.I.P. Mm. to the legend. Oh. But the impact and the legacy is timeless. Mm. You know what I mean? Tell me why Marvin and this track in particular, Flying High, has made the list for today.
1: It's just cool. You know? Yes. It's just cool music. Like, it's just stuff where I can listen to, where I just feel cool. Like,
0: yeah.
1: It's the same when I listen to rappers. I get the same feeling when I listen to the stuff as well. I just feel cool.
0: Yeah.
1: That's it, you know?
0: Sometimes that's what you need to say about it, really.
1: Really?
0: It's just the vibe.
1: Yeah, it's just the vibe. Proper vibe. I love it. I love it.
0: Well, I thought it was a good way to finish up today's session. You can take this with you further into your afternoon, into your evening. Hopefully it gives you that little hit of serotonin that you might need for today. Let's get some Marvin Gaye on for On The Record. My name is Sose Fuamoli. Make sure you come back, join me same time next week as we do it all again. Until then, take care of each other. Tofa soifua. This is ABC Radio Australia. Yeah!

0: ABC News with Sara Amir. The US military says it'll launch an effort to guide stranded ships from the Strait of Hormuz after President Donald Trump announced the so-called Project Freedom. Linda Gruen has the latest.
1: The US president says the mission to guide vessels from neutral and innocent countries out of the restricted waterways will begin in the coming hours. Iran has effectively blocked the vital oil shipping channel since the US and Israel launched their attacks on the country more than 2 months ago. Hundreds of ships and some 20,000 seafarers have been stuck in the strait since then. Mr. Trump has called them victims of circumstance, adding that guiding them out of the Strait of Hormuz is a humanitarian gesture. He also says that his representatives are having discussions with Iran that could lead to something very positive for all.
0: The German Chancellor says he's not giving up on working with Mr. Trump. Last week, Friedrich Merz accused Washington of having no strategy for the war in Iran and of being outwitted by Iranian negotiating tactics, prompting the US president to pull 5,000 troops out of Germany. But Mr. Merz has told the German broadcaster ARD that the US is still Germany's most important partner in the North Atlantic Alliance.
2: We have a different view of this war. That is no secret. I'm not alone in this. We have a common aim, and that aim must be Iran must not be allowed to acquire the atomic bomb. And that is what we are working together to achieve.
0: Meanwhile, former New York City Mayor Rudy Giuliani has been hospitalized in a critical but stable condition. His spokesperson has confirmed the news to US media but did not provide more details about why the 81-year-old was admitted to hospital. Mr. Giuliani was named America's mayor for his response to the September 11 attack on New York City. He also worked as a lawyer for President Donald Trump in his failed efforts to overturn the 2020 election results. In other news, Fiji's government says a state of emergency isn't needed for now as it tackles rising crime and drugs. Police and military checkpoints are in place across Suva, targeting traffickers and gangs. Last week, Prime Minister Sitiveni Rambuka said a state of emergency would be considered by authorities, but the National Security Council has now ruled out a state of emergency at this stage. The government says advice from police and the military is clear that there's no recommendation for one and the situation remains under control. British Prime Minister Keir Starmer has met with Ukrainian President Volodymyr Zelensky ahead of an EU summit in Armenia. The leaders agreed on the importance of stepping up defence industrial collaboration with European partners to defend Ukraine for as long as it takes. Sir Keir has told Mr.

0: Mr. Zelensky that he salutes Ukraine's continued courage and bravery.
1: We stand with you. We're ready to do the necessary work with the bigger group on the support you need, the pressure we need to continue to put on Russia to make sure that we get a just and lasting peace.
0: Nearly 50 heads of state and government are expected to attend the European Political Community meeting in the Armenian capital later today. Three people have died following an outbreak of an acute respiratory illness on board a cruise ship in the Atlantic Ocean. The ship was off the coast of South Africa during a voyage from Argentina to Cape Verde when a British national had to be taken to Johannesburg for treatment. The South African Health Ministry says they tested positive for hantavirus, a family of viruses usually spread by rodents. The World Health Organization says it's aware of the outbreak and a coordinated international public health response is underway. Staying in South Africa, where police have managed to recover human remains after an officer was lowered from a helicopter into a crocodile-infested river. A businessman's car had become stranded while trying to cross a low bridge in the flooded river last week. By the time police got to the scene, it was empty, leading them to suspect he had been swept away by the water. DNA tests will now be carried out to confirm if the remains are those of the missing man. And the American retailer GameStop says it's made an offer worth $80 billion to take over the online sales platform eBay. The unsolicited bid values eBay shares at up to $175 each. eBay is yet to comment. ABC News.
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5: Kia ora and talofa lava to all our Samoan listeners across the Pacific. Welcome everyone to Nisian Footy, the best place for Pacifica footy news and stories in the rugby league and rugby union worlds. My name is Tinirau Arona, and alongside me each Monday and Friday is my co-e, Sammy Wykes. How are you, mate?
6: Oh, man, and what a blessing it is to be able to sit next to you every Monday and Friday and just chew the fat about footy.
5: About both.
6: That's not a bad gig, is it?
5: And rugby union.
6: Yes, here we go. And we do have a big show planned. NRL Round 9 delivers again. Plenty of interesting results.
5: Mate,
6: loved it.
5: Different scores, storylines across the whole NRL.
6: It just does not stop. So we have that. And the Drua, outstanding in bar again. But our guests for this week, we all have been talking about the Moana Pacifica and their future in Super Rugby Pacific. And there's been talk about new owners coming in, and we do have a few people on from the Kanaloa group that's been in the media a lot lately saying that they are ready to take over the license. They are prepared, ready to go. So
5: what's the current update on where the Moana Pacifica is? Is there any movement?
6: I don't think there's been any movement, but what I have heard is the fact that the window to take over that license is going to be very short.
5: Yeah, okay.
6: It's going to happen, you'd have to say, in the next 6 weeks or so.
5: And then the Kanaloa group?
6: Kanaloa group.
5: That we'll have on today. So they are investing into, well, hopefully,
6: I believe the word is consortium.
5: Consortium?
6: Consortium, like a group of people that come and put money in to invest into some type of business.
5: Okay, so they're all coming together, put their money in, and then they become part owners of the Moana Pacific.
6: Yeah, I think that's my understanding of it.
5: Oh.
6: But so, look, stick around for this chat because I think it'll be an important one just to understand what will go into, you know, the process of buying an actual Super Rugby team or a sporting franchise, and just see what their plan and what their strategies are in doing so.
5: Great work on getting these ones on, Sammy.
6: Thank you, mates.
4: Moment of the week.
5: Well, last week we had Jerome Luai announces signing with the PNG Chiefs. And on the back of that news, Terrell May and Taylor May, Tor Samoa representatives, they have announced that they are staying and extended their contracts at the West Tigers. So this was on the back of Jerome Luai.
6: Yep.
5: Till 2030. But what I loved about their announcement was, so with these two boys, if you don't know them personally, they're
6: themselves.
5: They're themselves.
6: Left field thinkers, and I love it.
5: Big on social media as well.
6: Yes.
5: Big on their content. They run a podcast. And I think they love a bit of a troll as well. So they played a little prank. And-

0: TV show or if it was a movie, yeah, it would do it justice, because the Knights versus the Rabbitohs, the Knights coming off the back of a 3-game losing streak. Kalen Ponga also returns, the Prince of Newcastle. He returns from a hamstring injury. And I just thought it was a very entertaining game. So 14 tries in total, 3 tries to Greg Marju, the Samoan left winger. But the Knights, they won this one 42-38 against the Rabbitohs. The cool thing about this one was the Knights got out to a 22-0 lead, and then Souths come back and close the gap. Latrell Mitchell scores a crazy try.
1: He was having a field day out there.
0: He's the centre.
1: Yeah.
0: And he is one of the best players, if not the current best player in our game right now. But he just ran over Kalen Ponga to score, or even the score up, and then he kicked it from the sideline to take their team out to a 2-point lead, and then the Knights end up scoring the game winner. But right to the dying minutes, Latrell had another stab at to try and win the game, and then they've gone and pushed him outside, and the Knights sealed this one. But I thought that Dylan Brown, I thought he was unreal at halfback. The way that he can hold the middle of the field, hold the defence, and then create space for both Fletcher Sharp and also Kalen Ponga. But speaking about those attack weapons on the outside, you know, guys like Latrell Mitchell, I'll speak about KL Idol in a bit, but also one of the, if not the best player in the competition at the moment as well, Herbie Farnworth. I reckon, would it be fair to say that some of those stronger outside backs, given the rule changes, it has suited them and they are now, you know, valued as the best players in the game?
1: Do you know what's funny you say that? Mark Evans, who was the Drua CEO, he just finished up, I think, this year. He used to be part of the Melbourne Storm. And he was telling me when he was working with their high performance and their recruitment people to get their positions that they wanted, you know, guess which position was the lowest paid position?
0: Centre. Yeah.
1: He was saying that position was probably like the least impact on their team. But what you're saying now is, could they be the new position where it's like, man, they're going to be up there around demanding big coin and being like the superstars of the game?
0: Because the middle is so tired these days with the new rule changes.
1: They've got to come in.
0: They can't cover and come from the inside to create an extra number defensively. So it's creating more space for these bigger men. And if you've got a big back row or a big centre with space, you have to defend someone like that. Good luck, because I thought Dane Gagai unfortunately had the task of trying to control Latrell Mitchell, but he just
1: There's nothing worse when you have to look up and try and defend a body like Latrell, but knowing that you've got tired forwards or people inside and outside, and that gap gets wider and wider, you don't get that line speed, and you're going, oh my goodness, how am I going to get up on this bloke?
0: Especially if he's got a fend, his footwork, yeah. He can step outside you.
1: He can flick,
0: he can jump over you if he wanted to. But yeah, look, I think that there is a lot of value there now, given these rule changes have fatigued the middle for those bigger outside backs or back rowers. On to another game that caught my eye, the Cronulla Sharks versus the West Tigers. Again, the West Tigers has had a roller coaster of a week. You know, the announcement of Jerome Luai, the May brothers extended, and then in this game, Adam Dewey, one of their informed players, dislocated shoulder as he scored a try. Samuel Afainu, he came off with a foot injury as well.
1: Are going to blame the distractions of that week, but it's not that, man. They've got key players
0: out.
1: Uppy's out. The halfback, what was his name? Who'd you say? Adam Dewey. You know, you take some of those players out, like especially when there was a lot of footy to be played in that game for Adam Dewey, it is going to disrupt your flow, but there's still enough quality in that side though.
0: And yeah, I know when people talk about distractions, but I feel like as a player, once you cross that white line, once the whistle blows, everything outside of that field, it's non-existent.
1: Exactly.
0: Like, you're not thinking about that. Yeah. You can prepare as best as you can, but professional rugby league players these days, they know how to switch it on. So I wouldn't take that distraction as a main reason to the reason why they lost to the Sharks, and it was a huge score in 52 points to 10. The Sharks just got momentum, and in this game at the moment, once you gain momentum, it is hard to get it back.
1: Reminds me of offside touch. Remember when you play offside touch continuous?
0: Yeah.
1: Man, you could just be defending the whole time. You just can't get that ball back. And it's very hard for teams under that fatigue to find that momentum. Well,

0: They kept the Tigers scoreless in the second half. The Sharks piled on 9 tries in total, and 3 of those tries went to my player of the match, KL Edor, the Cook Island captain on that left centre. Very strong performance. Yeah, he hit some great lines and just kept busy. Yeah, he done some damage. I'm looking forward to seeing him in that Cook Island jersey at the end of the year. But the Sharks, geez, what a inconsistent start to the year. Look, they are currently 8th on the ladder. They've won 4 games and they've lost 4 games. But they'll hopefully, find some consistency in their performances leading into this middle season part of the this middle part of the season, especially during the Origin time. I think there'll be a great opportunity, given that there wouldn't be as many players playing Origin footy like there will be from the Panthers or from the Broncos. So hopefully they can get a few more wins there to get some consistent flow throughout their season. And a few other games, the Roosters, they make it 5 in a row, beating the Broncos 38 points to 24. The Roosters currently sitting at 3rd, and they play the Titans this Friday. The Warriors, 2nd on the ladder, up the Waz with their win over
1: Are they
0: the.
1: going the distance, the Waz? Like, as in, like, top four?
0: They'll finish top four, I
1: You reckon
0: believe.
1: I'll finish top
0: I
1: four?
0: believe
1: Yeah,
0: they
1: I'm
0: will.
1: with you.
0: Their middles are in form. They've got some good,
1: Their bench.
0: their outside back. The outside backs are finishing some great tries. Alofeana Cam-Pereira, he scored a double on the weekend. Their bench bringing energy. Lekahalasima, he scored.
1: Vai Monga, oh my goodness.
0: Dimitri Vaimonga off the back
1: What
0: fence.
1: about that carry?
0: Yeah. The final game, Panthers versus Manly, that wrapped up round 9 in the NRL. A very fast and competitive game. I thought there's plenty for the Manly coach, Kieran Foran, to be proud about. The Panthers only won this one 18 points to 16. Manly were in it right till the dying moments as well. But Panthers just knowing how to win this game. 3 tries scored in total. Blaise Talangi, Brian To'o, and then Isaac Tungo. And the Panthers, they hold the number one spot in the NRL ladder. So some
1: Look in the
0: huge.
1: goods, look in the goods.
0: We will get over to rugby union, but stay tuned on Friday because we will preview round 10 this weekend before we head over to Magic Round next week.
2: Tala Falava, it's Miracle Falangi here, and I'm listening to Nisian Footy.
0: Rugby union, mate, what do you got for
1: Yeah, let's
0: us?
1: kick over to rugby union. What were you talking about, the draw last week, eh? You
0: The
1: said,
0: draw on
1: yeah.
0: Friday, last Friday on Nijan Footy, I said, you got to back him. And you're like, oh, actually, no, I wanted draw to become my lock.
1: Lock, I think
0: My
1: it was.
0: lock? No, my smoky.
1: Oh,
0: I
1: yeah, and I
0: said,
1: said no.
0: I wanted
1: I
0: draw to
1: said
0: be
1: no,
0: my smoky. You
1: they're
0: go,
1: not a smoky.
0: no.
1: Well,
0: But
1: back
0: then
1: them
0: I
1: then.
0: said, back them. And you're like, oh,
1: Nah.
0: I'm not that confident.
1: Well, I should have backed them.
0: And what did Nim say?
1: Yeah, he said, stop saying hopefully you'll get the win because we're going to win. And mate, that confidence, it's oozed into their team. And they got the job done against the Highlanders, 24 points to 14. I wonder if Nem's actioned my request. Actually, remember what I asked him? If he could get to Jamie Joe and just give me a you're no good to me line, Sammy.
0: Probably not after this game.
1: Yeah, maybe
0: I don't
1: not. That
0: reckon.
1: would be scary to do
0: At
1: that.
0: least it was done before the game.
1: Yeah, fair enough. But I actually didn't get to watch this game live, and I got some messages from some family members and people that did watch and said, "Ah, oh, man, it was a scrappy game," and the draw didn't play well, and I was like, "Oh, okay." But I watched the replay. I don't know what game they were watching, but for me, that was very entertaining. Like, I know there was some errors and there was some execution that was a bit off at times, but even on those turnovers and those errors, the ball didn't die. So it was just like end to end. So you just didn't know what was going on. Like, oh, the draw on the front foot. Oh, now it's the Highlanders on the front foot. And it just stayed active the whole game.
0: It sounds like exactly what I was talking about with the Knights versus the Rabbitohs game, where it could have went either
1: way. It could have
0: way.
1: Went either
0: There was
1: way.
0: action the whole game.
1: Yeah.
0: But on your point there, rugby union fans, what are they wanting to see?
1: As a fan,
0: As a fan.
1: To be honest, I want to see that. Because it keeps on the edge of your seat. Like, yeah, you can get disappointed that they didn't execute and that pass went to ground. But when you see someone with effort scooping the ball back up and keeping that ball alive and going again and then turning those mistakes into opportunities for a fan, that's unreal to
0: I'm
1: watch.
0: Talking about general fans, not like you
1: no,
0: with your expert hat on.
1: no, I'm saying as a general fan, because if you watch the Waratahs in the Western Force game, which was a good, gritty win from the Force. And as I always say, you're always.

0: want to win, you'd rather win ugly than lose pretty.
1: Yep.
0: Like, I'm turning that off. Like, I'd rather watch paint dry. Like, it was.
1: I used that line on the weekend after my son's game. I was like, because they were upset. They won the game. They were upset in the sheds. I'm like, boys, would you rather win ugly or lose pretty? They're like, oh, win ugly.
0: Well, bloody smile. Exactly, exactly. But, you know, for the Western Force, that was a great win for them. But, yeah, I really enjoyed that game in Fiji. And I thought some players really stood up. And do you know what I loved about that game as well is the Drua's patience they showed that led to, you know, two of their tries. I think the first one from Samu Wandre, he takes a nice intercept and he's about to go length, but he can't get that pass away. And he takes the tackle phase, then they pass it out wide to Frank Lamani, and then he passes it on the inside back to Vakatawa to finally score. But in previous rounds, you know, Samu Wandre or whoever made that linebacker, they're probably trying to do the miracle kick, trying to get the miracle flick away, trying to do something to score straight away. But they showed that patience, and then eventually they scored. And the same thing happened to Tanaka Iwata when he scored. It was off another line break. The Drua didn't look for that miracle pass, you know, in the phases leading up to it. That maturity in attack has been unreal for the Drua. And since Glenn Jackson has announced his he'll be departing at the end, it's like the Drua have kicked off into another gear. Like, I wonder if everyone's just relaxed now, just smiling, because they do look happier compared to the first few rounds when they kept talking about fast start.
1: Yeah.
0: They look tightened up.
1: Yeah.
0: It looked like they were playing with a weight on their shoulders.
1: But what you're mentioning there, they're thinking through, then go wide. So the maturity part of it in rugby union is that you go, you have to earn the right to go round.
0: It's the same thing as rugby league. If you win the ruck speed and you go forward, the space will open up on the edges.
1: Whereas in earlier days, Fiji might, you know, look to go round teams first.
0: Go around, try and get it to border width straight away.
1: Yep.
0: And if you have a connected line in defence and you make your one-on-ones, like, you can defend that pretty easy. And before, when they got away with it, it's because one of those players were just freakish and pull a rabbit out of the hat. But you just can't rely on that as a strategy for 80 minutes. But, yeah, very, very well done from the Drua. But, you know, Moana Pacifica, they went down to the Blues 45 points to 19. And, look, Moana gave it everything. You can't fault them for their effort and their heart, trying their guts out.
1: They caught my eye on the weekend.
0: Is that, are we on the same page?
1: You're moving towards this point.
0: Okay. So this
1: on
0: is
1: social media.
0: Yes.
1: Oh, I see. I looked at it.
0: That,
1: like,
0: move?
1: Is this a barbarian move? You know what? That playoff barbarian.
0: You've taken the words right out of my mouth.
1: There you go. One for one.
0: Yeah. You know, this is where Moana need to be. I think if this is going to be their last throw at the dice, just treat every week like a Barbar's week. Have fun throughout it. Be innovative and come up with plays like this. I've seen South Africa do it, and I don't even know what the rules are around doing a midfield line out off a tap move. I actually don't know, but they did it. So the number 8 tapped the ball, passed it up. They created a line out in the middle of the field from a tap penalty. So they got the full lift as long as it goes backwards, and they brought it down and they set them all up, and they drove forward and scored. So I thought that was very well done, and I'm looking forward to more and more innovative moves from Moana Pacifica. So
1: Still lost
0: 45-19.
1: Still had some fun.
0: Patrick Tuipulotu from the Auckland Blues, their captain, after the game, had them all in the huddle and just really thanked Moana for the battles that they've had over the years. They all came together. They knew what the players are hurting. So I love that from Patrick Tuipulotu. And that's us for Rugby Union until Friday, I'll figure out who's playing who on Friday.
1: Do you know what we didn't do in the intro?
0: What did we do?
1: We didn't introduce
0: Shelley Long.
1: Shelley Long, who is joining us today.
0: Didn't do Shelley Long in the intro. We're on fire today. What do we know?
1: Well, we do have, for the first time in 2026.
0: I was wondering why you're telling me to wrap it up. I forgot, we've got to get to Shelley Long.
1: We have Shelley Long to cover all things women's footy.
2: The Long Story Short with Shelley Long.
1: Yes, joining us for the first time in 2026, our long-lost friend, Shelley Long.
0: He lost his voice.
1: PNG Orchids and NRLW star. Shelley, how are you?
3: Good. Thanks for having me back in 2026. It's been such a long time since we've all jumped on together, hey?
1: Yes.
0: It has been a minute. And I guess with the nature of where NRLW and the State of Origin, it's shifted back a bit. So we'll be hearing more of you, I guess, obviously from now on until later on in the year. But it is good to have you back.
1: Yes, as the women's game starts to, you know, we'll have Super...
0: Well, Super W doesn't start for another 4 weeks as well, so that's it's all delayed.
1: So Super W is coming. We've got NRLW shortly kicking off, but what we do have is Game 1, State of Origin, and I'm sorry to rub the Queensland salt in the wounds up the Blues. Shelley, what did you think about Game 1?
3: Oh, look, I think it was a great performance. I think also a tough performance. Like you said, we haven't had a lot of footy for the first part of the year, and for the women to come out and play their first game as a State of Origin game, particularly in such a tough competition, I think it really showed how well the women have been working outside of trainings and doing their own personal thing. You know, the Christmas break, that's one where we spend a lot of time with our family, but you can tell the girls were certainly working pretty hard. Like you said, the Queensland team did lose 11 points to 6, but it was a very tough and interesting game. I think there were 4 debutants for the Maroons, there was 1 debutant for the Blues, and exciting to see some fresh faces in the arena too.
1: Yes, the Queensland got out to a really good start, leading at halftime 6-0, and then the Blues just kept knocking down the door, and then eventually ended up scoring and then scoring another try at the end just to seal the game. But you spoke about some of those debutants. Which one stood out for you?
3: Oh, it has to be Shante Kiriaratu. Her kicking game for the Maroons was sensational. I think she really challenged the edges, and and when you have a lot of debutants coming into the game, you do have a lot of nerves around how they're going to perform, particularly when it is the first game of the season for a lot of those players. But for her, she fitted in perfectly. And I think I'm really looking forward to seeing her grow as the years come on. I think she's going to be a player that really makes her name known in the Origin arena too. But for me as well, I really liked, outside of the debutants, you know, there was quite a number of concussions that were had during that game, and Destiny Brill was originally named as 18th man. She ended up coming onto the field, and I think she was someone that was outstanding for the Queensland Maroons later on in the game as well.
1: So game 2 next Thursday, it kicks off our magic round in the NRL. I'm not going to ask you who you think is going to win, because we know you're going to say Queensland, but why are Queensland going to win?
3: I think the debutants don't have the pressure on them that they did in that first game. There's a lot of pressure when you're debuting, particularly at an Origin arena. But for them, I think they've built that base level, and they'll go into the game stronger. For the Blues as well, I think they've had a few niggling injuries out of the back of that game. So I think that will give the Maroons the opportunity to really pinpoint the weak spots in the New South Wales team. But I mean, in saying that, you have someone like Tiana Penichani-Grey who's playing back row for the first time in her life. So, you know, the Blues have a wide variety of players to pick from and a lot of versatility there.
1: Now, all the NRLW women are currently in their pre-seasons, training very hard for a big season coming up. Who stands out for you when you look at the transfers, the women that have gone to different teams, and then leading into this season off the back of Broncos' win last year? Who excites you this year the most?
3: I'm not going to be biased, but I think...
1: the Cowboys.
0: You've never been biased on here. But it's always, the Cowboys.
3: No, but also I think the Broncos. The Broncos have signed some incredible players with a lot of experience in the NRLW, and I think they will be heavy favourites leading into the 2026 NRLW. They did also sign Tavana Papali'i on a 2-year deal, so again, some more experience there. The Samoan representative will be able to show what she's learned down at the Sydney Roosters and bring that into the game. And I think she's had some, you know, already for such a young player, such a great career, debuting in the Origin. She's also gone on to play at the international level. And I think that will strengthen their squad a lot too.
1: Yeah, the Broncos are going to be hard to beat. And I should have asked you right after the intro at the top of your segment, but how is your knee going?
0: Oh yeah, that's right. You play as well.
1: I know last year that you struggled with your knee, your ACL injury, and you've been able to build that injury and come back fully strong this season. How's it all going for you at the moment?
3: Yeah, it's going good. It's progressing slowly. After the All-Stars game, actually, I got a phone call saying, "Hey, do you want to play a game of footy?" And it kind of was wonderful to see, you know, it did well with the challenge. But it

0: was a little bit sore after, so it's still slowly progressing as the weeks go on. But I'm looking forward to getting back out there. I am with the Northern Pride, and at the end of the year, there's the World Cup that the PNG Orchids are a part of. So that would be the end goal. But I'm just slowly ticking away the boxes because at the end of the day, I do want to have a long-term healthy knee as well.
1: Yeah, you're not wrong, Shelley. Well, it is great to have you back with us. We'll keep checking in with you as the weeks progress and the women's footy kicks off. But much love, and it's great to hear from you again.
0: Thanks, guys.
2: Speaking of the PNG Orchids, I know that they're going to, they'll be preparing for a big World Cup campaign at the end of this season. Have you got any updates on what that squad's starting to look like?
0: Yeah, so as many people would know, Tahnee Norris stood down as the PNG head coach, and Craig Sandercock has been appointed as the new head coach as of last week. It's exciting news, but in terms of the PNG Orchids, there have been a lot of NRLW player signings. Emily Vivas has signed with the Cowboys for 2 years, and alongside Emily Vivas, someone outside of the PNG Orchids space, but someone who is quite well known, probably to Sam, would be Hayley Heffo, a Western Force player.
1: I saw that. I
0: Tonga
1: saw that
2: Hey,
1: media release.
2: Let her finish.
1: She was in a Western Force jersey as
2: let her
1: well on the
2: finish.
1: Orchids social media
2: Where does
1: page.
2: she sign, Shell? Let her finish.
0: She signed with the Cowboys, and also her friend and previous Western Force player Tamika Jones has signed with the Bulldogs. So there are a number of players coming from rugby union, and also, I'm going to give you guys a little inside scoop. There will be another big name rugby union player signing with another NRLW club coming up soon. To give you an idea of who that player is, she's just been taken off the topped cap for the Wallaroos.
2: Oh, there you go.
1: Oh, for the Wallaroos, the
2: Sam's
1: 15er size,
2: eyebrows
1: so
2: have
1: not
2: just
1: from the
2: raised.
1: Sevens program.
2: You've got Sam thinking now. You know that meme with all the math?
1: Ash Masters. It's going to be Ash Masters.
2: Well, anyway, we'll let her.
1: I'm just going to put a pun. They're Cook Islander. Anyway, all goods.
2: I'll
1: Looking
2: bet
1: forward to
2: she's got
1: that scoop.
2: roosters. Anyway.
3: Hey, I'm Charlie Gamble, and you're listening to the Nation Footy.
1: All right, T, we've been talking about Moana Pacifica for a very, long time now, the past few weeks. It's obviously been a tough few weeks for Moana Pacifica after the news emerged that they may not feature in Super Rugby Pacific beyond this season. Across the Pacific, communities are hoping for a miracle that our team can survive and continue representing the Pacific in Super Rugby. Right now, we have a group of people who believe they can play a role in saving Moana Pacifica and securing their future. And they're joining us right now. We have Tracy Artinga, Sam Duitupol, Ben Artinga. We've got Matthew Artinga as well. So thank you so much for joining us. All of you being on here, man, it must mean something to you around having Moana Pacifica in Super Rugby.
4: Maloili, lovely to be on board. Thanks for having us.
1: Now, all good. When I think about who you guys are at the moment, is it the Cunnamulla group? Is that what you're still operating under?
4: Yep. We're
3: We're
4: still
3: still.
4: Cunnamulla crew. So we're technically Cunnamulla Pacifica, and we operate under the Cunnamulla Pacifica Holdings company. So that's us in a nutshell. We're still all together, same original crew from 6 years ago.
2: Yeah, this show, Nation Footy, is a half rugby league and a half rugby union show. And I've in the recent times, recent weeks, I've been paying out Sammy because it feels like Sammy and Lima Sopoanga are the only two people that are really trying to keep the Moana Pacifica hopes alive on social media. And we've seen over the news over the last couple of weeks. But in regards to the Kalanoa Pacifica, what is it and who is it that you guys are?
5: So basically, obviously, we're a group of boys who have been together now for quite a few years, back in 2000, even before we became professional rugby players. Tracy and Maddie were part of, we came together doing a bit of coaching, coaching kids in the community in there, and just giving back. And then obviously just moving on, we all went down our different paths in terms of being professional rugby players. And Tracy and Maddie carried on doing their stuff as well, and then just eventually we just we kept in touch, kept on doing our things and that, and then 20 odd years later we've come together again. Well, we've stuck together, and

0: now. We're a bit more mature and a bit more knowledgeable. And well, I'd like to think so. And like Tracy said, 6 years ago we put in a bid for the Super Rugby team, but unfortunately we missed out. And we're hoping, now we're back again 6 years later, hopefully to do the same thing again.
1: Oh, hopefully our audience can recognise that voice, Sam Tutupola, the hitman OG of the Auckland Blues. Also Ben Artinga there as well. I was a big fan as a kid, watching you guys play and run around. So it's a pretty cool moment actually to be on here with you guys. Well, I'll just throw to, I guess, the forum here around. So obviously, we are here to talk about the ownership of Minor Pacifica, and if I think of, in Super Rugby, we've had the Melbourne Rebels collapse under private ownership. Now, highly likely, Minor Pacifica. We see in England, London Irish, Wasps, Worcester Warriors, they've all collapsed under private ownership. It's not an easy thing. There's a lot of money that needs to be involved in this. What gives you guys the confidence that you're the right group of people to own a Super Rugby franchise like Minor Pacifica?
2: So I think that's a sort of a commercial question. So I'm happy to take that one. We've been around for in total 22 years as a company, and as a group and as a collective doing our bits and pieces. And we've each gone on, as Sammy said, to do leadership roles in our own right. Myself, I've been a GM, a CEO, a governing body, chair and trustee. Matty started his career quite young. He was a high performance manager for Tonga Rugby at 28 years old, and he's done other leadership roles, coached international teams, etc. Benny's up in Edinburgh. He's spearheading the player welfare piece, and he designed that piece from 2018 onwards. He was the person that led that piece especially for Pasifika players going into contracts abroad. And then Sammy, I mean, Sammy is a business owner. Multiple businesses actually, and one of them specifically in relation to this group is that he has a player agency. And we could go on with the other guys as well who are in our group, but essentially, collectively, we've got over 150 years of experience leading these types of organizations at professional rugby level. So on that front, we're really qualified, but at the other end of the spectrum, we've also been delivering in the Pacific Island nations for the past 20 years, from Tahiti to Hawaii to Cook Islands, Samoa, Fiji. So we've done our bit in the community for many years. So we've been championing change for so long. And I think that's why we bring a different model. It's community embedded, and community can keep franchises alive. It's not just money. You need to have a fan base. You need to have people that are behind you. Look at the Warriors. They're in an amazing franchise, and they are global. And their jersey sales alone could keep that entity afloat. Because they've got the highest jersey revenue of all clubs across the globe. So there's just other ways of doing it. And just really quickly, we bring our own innovations with us. We have a digital platform that we bring with us that is unique, and we wanted to implement that 6 years ago, but I think it was probably just a bit scary for any entity that hadn't been part of that. But there's other franchises across the globe that do that. They operate out of a digital model that works, and so we want to bring that to New Zealand rugby. We want to bring that to Pacific. It's the way it's got to be. Just think differently, innovatively.
3: Yeah, I love how you mentioned as well those Pacifica coaches and those spaces. And it's something that me and Sammy spoke about a few years ago about being in the media space and, being Pacifica and, leading the way. And I love to see, you guys stepping into the space or, because I don't think we see enough Pacifica people in those rooms. And when you think about owning a Super Rugby team and

0: wondered, and our listeners are probably wondering as well, what is the process to putting your application in to own a Super Rugby team? What does that process look like from start to finish?
1: I guess the start point is there a tender out? What are you tendering for? And usually that'll come from whichever sport is offering to put that license or that's something to attain for that sport. In our case, obviously, rugby union. So 6 years ago, New Zealand rugby, alongside obviously Australian rugby as well, put out tender for a Pacific team. So what you would have to do is get all your ducks in order. We're talking about a business case, and within the business case, you're talking about development programs, right, from its infancy to beginning through to its, high performance, pathways and into the team. That's the kind of on-field sort of stuff. And the off-field stuff, you have your training facilities, your stadium facilities, and your logistics around that, which is the big one, elephant in the room. Where you're going to be based. So that was a big part of the tender. There's also the financials as well, in terms of how you're going to finance the team, not just the start of it, but also to carry it throughout its life that you have, with it until you move on to other things, or you keep it in perpetuity. But then there's also the support of the people that you represent within that business case. So in this case, being Wāna Pasifika, the Pacific Island representative. So, having the endorsement of Samoa Rugby, Tonga Rugby, Cook Island Rugby, Niue Rugby, et cetera, that within the Pacific, so that they support or endorse, the team, because according to the tender, was supposed to be set up to develop Pacific Island players who would then, in return for that endorsement, return to play for Tonga, Samoa, Fiji, obviously in the higher tiers, rather than the Wallabies and the All Blacks. There are other bits and pieces that come into the play, and most people would see that as the politicking of it. So, you've got to be, compliant and in line with how New Zealand Rugby or Australian Rugby might see it, which means that you have to get some alignment with New Zealand Rugby Players Association in this case. And it's really important that we put that out there, because they were the ones that put up Wāna Pasifika. They were the ones that endorsed this team alongside a feasibility study that was done by Deloitte. And so based on the feasibility study and the case for Wāna Pasifika, that's how this team was put together. So our business plan matched

0: 6 years ago that plan would work. And it's not to say, hey, here we are 6 years later saying, hey, we told you so. It's more or less to say that, look, why don't we try something new, something different? And within that starts a process, finish what you're asking, long-winded, sorry, but it's similar to the Fijian draw. And you can kind of see that part of, I guess, a private equity way, which is the majority of professional rugby clubs are run, it can be done properly. So, yeah, there are clubs that have fallen over. It can be quite hectic out there at the moment within sort of the world and global sports. But there are also good examples within private equity and business cases where they've been successful as well. And we just believe that from following all those processes from start to finish, that we can actually take this thing forward via a different opportunity.
1: Just on that, with the I guess feasibility side of things, it's definitely not cheap to run a football club. I've got no doubt. Like the Western Force are losing $10 million a year at the moment. They've had to move to a non-for-profit model. When I think of how the PNG Chiefs are now going to be set up, there was significant government investment to be able to sustain this team, as well as broadcast deal. Like Super Rugby is shrinking, so there's not much money around broadcast deal compared to the NRL or AFL. I understand jerseys could sell through the roofs, but man, that's a lot of jerseys you need to sell to keep a team afloat. Like, where else is the revenue going to come from then? Because it's such a big ask. If you don't have a home base, if we don't have a stadium in Samoa or Tonga to be able to sell tickets, like, where else does it come from? Or is there a broadcast deal?
0: It comes from a number of things. There are different pros, there's different ways of obviously, within your business case that you would do certain things. Ticket sales and that stuff is the traditional way, right? Filling stadiums and all that stuff is the traditional way of what most clubs would do in terms of their main revenue thing. But we're in a, I guess, a new world these days as well. And there's eyes on screens. There's different sort of digital platforms and different things that are not necessarily on the field base that can help, derive the income needed to sort of, I guess, grow clubs, but also grow the product of what you're trying to sell. We're coming from a position of, well, there's a new market, there's a new wave of people that are under 30, under 20, and they see it very differently of how they consume their sports, consume their entertainment. And so we believe that we're at the forefront of that. We've done a lot of research and also been doing a lot of business outside of the football that we believe can light a fire for rugby that seems to be on the decline. Because I think that the model that they look at the moment is a traditional way. And yeah, I guess we would be a mover and shaker in that way. But I think that's what rugby needs. It needs a breath of fresh air. It needs something different because the young ones that we are trying to take, the new market, the new monies that are coming in, they see it differently. But you can't give them the same thing that they don't want to watch. And that's essentially what seems to be the pattern. You can look through other cases of different sports, and you can see within the NRL and rugby league, gee, what a vibrant sport. Everything is going right for them. They're making all the noise, but also the numbers stack up to what they're trying to achieve. And there seems to be some real good alignment, there with rugby league.
1: Can I ask what that new look is? Because I went to sit in some of the R360 stuff around, like it sounds very similar in terms of how they wanted to be innovative and move to that digital sort of platform. Attention is the new currency type model. But then if I look, and they wanted to go down similar to LIV Golf. Now LIV Golf is now going to be no longer because the Saudi money's now dried up. They're not doing that anymore. They're not funding it anymore. So what is it that you're saying is a new way to help generate revenue here?
2: So we've actually championed this piece before in basketball. And basketball at the time was sitting at 18th fastest growing sport in New Zealand. And within an 18-month period, we ended up being the fastest growing sport in New Zealand. And so you could actually look at the model that's still there now as a good example of the types of revenues that we'd bringing in, or the types of technologies that we'd introduce, because we were part of that formation. Essentially, what you're doing is you're starting to involve community sport as a revenue maker as well. So you start including your members as part of the wider Super Rugby franchise. So it's not just about the players on screen playing for the team. It starts to infiltrate into young people and children and families and bringing them into the story as well. And people love to support financially every level of rugby from the top tier to the grassroots.

0: And in fact, I was really excited to sort of share this part about Matt was part of bringing a small mini ball basketball league to the cameras, and we put that live across just our own network on our Facebook and any of our social handles. One of the facts that we can present is that we got 9,000 views from the Philippines for an under nines game. Now, if you just convert that with a dollar fee to jump on and watch that game, you've got $9,000. If you multiply that and you keep multiplying that over and over again to the depth that you need, you end up in the multi-millions. And that's the kind of innovation that we're talking about. It's not just focusing your energy on the top team. It's about looking at the entire piece where Pacifica Rugby can inspire, and that takes you right down to grassroots level. And it's about generating revenue platforms across all of those pieces. We also had at the beginning we had 660, and they still sit with us. They still champion with us. So 660, the band, their way of coming on board with us originally was that they were going to do a concert and regular gigs at our games. And New Zealand Rugby knew this. Then we've got this really good piece about how New Zealand Rugby knew we had this exciting opportunity to bring 660 to the game. So when you watch the most recent Mate Matonga game and you see we've got our Pasifika artists performing after the match and people hanging out for another 2, 3 hours, look at the amount of revenue that was generated through that alone. We as a people know how to do this. The problem is that we just need people to believe that we can. And if we're not able to afford the opportunity through the channels of a New Zealand Rugby Super License, then we go back to the drawing board. We don't give up. We work through World Rugby. We work with our Pacific Island nations, and we figure out another way to make this happen.
1: Yeah, I agree with the grassroots and the storytelling. We've had
2: Absolutely.
1: Miracle Failangi on our show, and just to hear his story and the pathway of him playing in Tonga and then all of a sudden being the captain of Moana Pacifica, I just feel like there's not enough platforms telling them stories and, be able to generate that revenue on the back of all these genuine stories that each player and each family member would have as well. You spoke earlier, Matt, around gathering the support from all the Pacific nations. You mentioned Cook Island, Tonga, Samoa, and, aligning everyone. Have you seen a shift in that support and alignment to, jump on board so it creates, more power, more of a voice together? Because I could only imagine, as being involved in the rugby league world, although we're from the same Pacific Islands, everyone's got a lot of pride, but also understands, they represent their own nation. Have you seen some alignment there in your space?
3: Yeah, absolutely. The alignment, particularly in for this piece, there has been a good alignment. The Pacific Island nations, they want a team. They want to be in control of making sure that the endorsement that they're getting, comes back and is on the field. That team that's established for Pacifica, those players should be available for Tonga, Samoa, Fiji, Cook Islands, Niue, and that. The players in that team should, not that it shouldn't be, but New Zealand and Australia already have five franchises each. There's more than enough opportunity for New Zealand-born or Australian-born Pacifica to make those teams. There's only one team for the Pacific, and that was supposed to be Moana Pasifika. So there's absolute alignment. They know that it sits within their pathway of where they need to get to because they're going through a transition now, where they will be entering into the Australian Super development. That is part of their planning, and that's public knowledge. And this would then sit within that as probably the next tier up, and then into their national teams. So, yeah, there is good alignment there. We've had really good conversations with all of them. So we've had good conversations with Samoa. We are talking currently with Tonga. We've had great conversations, obviously, with the Cook Islands and with Niue Sports Minister as well. So we're making inroads into that to make good. And we've got great relationships with them. So we understand that because we have delivered into the Pacific for the past 20 years. We have built the foundation for this team.
2: Ben, where do you think the best home base is for Moana Pacifica? Because it just seems like with Auckland, it's probably not the place, even though there's high representation of Pacifica communities in Auckland. But it just seems like, yeah, the Auckland Blues have just got their imprint in there. But Benny, what's your thoughts around where Moana should be based at?
4: Yeah, like everyone has said it before, and about building a Pacific-based professional team within the Pacific Islands, and that is

0: something that us as a group have put in within our business model, and looking to kind of spread that across the nations. We've been talking around, separating it into, separate months where guys will be spending a month within, Samoa, Tonga, Cook Islands, and then looking at, stadium builds as well, looking for a permanent, stadium to be playing home games. So that's been within our conversations, but there's also, the opportunity to potentially base out of Hawaii as well. We're still in discussions around that, but that is something that, we deeply believe needs to happen. So I think, the narrative around it is right in what everyone's thinking about looking at those areas as potential bases.
1: What about short term with that? Like, say long term, would love to have, those stadiums built, but they take a long time. But for in the say for next year.
2: So that's the hard part. We actually have a meeting later today with New Zealand Rugby because we're not too sure where they want this team to be. And there are a few things that you have to kind of meet in the middle on. And I believe that the stadium, so for home games, I know that we're sort of like frowned upon to go back to the islands because the broadcasting capability is not there. And also it's very expensive exercise to travel teams around. And also the home base for this particular team, they had already moved from Mount Smart Stadium, which is actually Rarotonga Stadium. They'd moved from there to North Harbour Stadium. And in speaking with stadiums yesterday, they advised that, it was because they couldn't afford to be at Mount Smart Stadium. We wanted to go back there because that was our original pitch, is to be based at Mount Smart Stadium. And that was purely because that was within the remit of what this super team needed to be, based in New Zealand. They weren't going to accept our proposal to be based in Hawaii. So when we went back to stadiums, they advised that unfortunately, even if we did want to come back to Mount Smart, they're now full because AFC's there as well as the Warriors. So now they don't have any capability to fit in an extra team. So we would probably have to look at what New Zealand Rugby want in that regard to finish this season, to look at next season. And what we'd do is find a way to start incorporating moving our operations offshore because it works in Fiji. It's worked with the Drua, so it can be done. It just needs to happen. But this is New Zealand Rugby's game. It's their competition. It's at their jurisdiction, the way that they, develop this piece. So sometimes you kind of have to play the game to be in the tent and to be part of it and to then champion change through that process of being inside the tent with them. And for now, it may be that we just try and continue operations as is at Harbour. I know that we can get the numbers there, especially if Heidi comes back.
3: Oh yeah,
1: Yeah,
3: 100%.
1: the saviour.
3: I do know a lovely place in the islands called Rarotonga that I know a lot of the players would love to live and train in, and there's a nice field there called
1: We'll take over that rugby league field.
3: The
1: Perfect.
3: Ngātangia Rugby League field on Moori Beach. That would be perfect for the boys.
2: It's a beautiful place, we all know,
3: Yeah.
2: and our conversations with Cook Islands Rugby Union is even though we've got the Edel brothers who do their thing at the league and they're going to be based there hopefully one day. They would love to have rugby there too. And we, all of us, I think, put our hands up this morning to volunteer to be part of that piece.
3: It's such an honor to have all of you here, and when I said earlier about having Pacifica people in these spaces, it's important for our people. And I live out in Western Sydney. We call it, the area, and we've got a saying, from the area for the area. So all the work that we do always gives back to our community and our kids, and I feel like this is something that yous are trying to create, from the Pacific for the Pacific.
0: We spoke in a previous interview around this and around representation, and how that, over the last 30 years of professional rugby, that's been done through our players. But representation without leadership doesn't really shift outcomes. It just creates visibility. And leadership is crucial because, it brings decision-making power, and it means Pacific people, are not just part of the system, then they're now shaping it, from player development to culture to long-term strategy, and if Pacific people are leading or governing, they don't control their, if they're not doing that, sorry, then they don't control their pathways or their future in the game. And that's where leadership changes that. It turns representation into real impact. As a group, we've discussed leadership is that difference between being seen and then actually being heard.
3: Love that, bro.
1: Yeah, love that, man. And when can we expect an answer around Moana's future?
2: That's not in our hands, unfortunately. We don't even know what the small window looks like for us. We do know that 31 May is the unfortunate demise of the existing agreement between PMA.

0: Pacific Medical Association in NZR. We're kind of thinking that that window's probably there for 2 weeks. So we probably will have an answer in a couple of weeks, 3 weeks max.
1: Okay,
0: Yeah.
1: so yeah,
0: Certainly do our best.
1: yeah, fair enough, man. It's a short window to get things sorted like this, but hey, we really appreciate you jumping on with us to share your insights and see where this goes. It sounds very innovative, and I'm looking forward to see how it does shape, our communities for the future. So thank you so much. Malo pito and ofalahiatu.
0: Malo apito.
2: Thank you guys.
0: Te
2: Appreciate it.
0: tiliawa.
3: Give me three answers for this one.
4: Yes, Sammy, give me three. This is where we have our competitive part of the show, where we play a game called Give Me Three. Each week, one of us will ask the other a Give Me Three, like it's our game of categories.
1: Categories.
4: And for every guess that he gets correct, he will get 1 point. And the score is 17 to 11 my way. And the winner at the end of the year.
1: Oh, man, I need to do some catching up to do here.
4: A jersey.
1: Holy.
4: Of a rugby league or rugby union jersey of their choice from the loser.
1: Okay, here we go.
4: So I've thought very, very hard about
1: long
4: this
1: and
4: question.
1: Hard, you reckon?
4: And I know
1: what were you doing before the show?
4: You've come up with some fun ones. You've come up with some fun,
1: some doozers as well,
4: singing ones. But my one's pretty simple. Have you watched Snow White and the Seven Dwarfs?
1: I think I have.
4: Yeah. So give me three of the Seven Dwarfs.
1: Okay.

0: Is sleepy?
1: Sleepy's one.
0: Sleepy. Is there happy?
1: Is there happy? Is that? Are you locking that one in?
0: I'm going to lock. I'm going to lock happy in.
1: Happy's 2 points.
0: Oh, yes.
1: Sleepy, happy.
0: I may as well go angry.
1: Angry. No.
0: Oh, what were the other ones?
1: There was grumpy.
0: Oh, grumpy.
1: There was grumpy. Bashful. Sneezy.
0: Oh, so I thought sneezy was one, but I wasn't confident in saying that.
1: There's doc. And then dopey.
0: That's what my family used to call me.
1: Dopey.
0: Dopey, yes. But anyway, that is our time up for Monday until Friday's show. But make sure you tell your footy loving friends about Nijin Footy. Find it wherever you get your podcast or on the ABC Pacific website.
1: Ka kite, we'll see you on Friday.
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4: ABC News with Sara Amir. The US military says it'll launch an effort to guide stranded ships from the Strait of Hormuz after President Donald Trump announced the so-called Project Freedom. Linda Gruen has the latest.
5: The US president says the mission to guide vessels from neutral and innocent countries out of the restricted waterways will begin in the coming hours. Iran has effectively blocked the vital oil shipping channel since the US and Israel launched their attacks on the country more than 2 months ago. Hundreds of ships and some 20,000 seafarers have been stuck in the strait since then. Mr. Trump has called them victims of circumstance, adding that guiding them out of the Strait of Hormuz is a humanitarian gesture. He also says that his representatives are having discussions with Iran that could lead to something very positive for all.
4: The German Chancellor says he's not giving up on working with Mr. Trump. Last week, Friedrich Merz accused Washington of having no strategy for the war in Iran and of being outwitted by Iranian negotiating tactics, prompting the US president to pull 5,000 troops out of Germany. But Mr. Merz has told the German broadcaster ARD that the US is still Germany's most important partner in the North Atlantic Alliance.
6: We have a different view of this war. That is no secret. I'm not alone in this. We have a common aim, and that aim must be Iran must not be allowed to acquire the atomic bomb. And that is what we are working together to achieve.
4: Meanwhile, former New York City Mayor Rudy Giuliani has been hospitalized in a critical but stable condition. His spokesperson has confirmed the news to US media but did not provide more details about why the 81-year-old was admitted to hospital. Mr. Giuliani was named America's mayor for his response to the September 11 attack on New York City. He also worked as a lawyer for President Donald Trump in his failed efforts to overturn the 2020 election results. In other news, Fiji's government says a state of emergency isn't needed for now as it tackles rising crime and drugs. Police and military checkpoints are in place across Suva, targeting traffickers and gangs. Last week, Prime Minister Sitiveni Rambuka said a state of emergency would be considered by authorities, but the National Security Council has now ruled out a state of emergency at this stage. The government says advice from police and the military is clear that there's no recommendation for one and the situation remains under control. British Prime Minister Keir Starmer has met with Ukrainian President Volodymyr Zelensky ahead of an EU summit in Armenia. The leaders agreed on the

0: importance of stepping up defence industrial collaboration with European partners to defend Ukraine for as long as it takes. Sir Keir has told Mr. Zelensky that he salutes Ukraine's continued courage and bravery.
1: We stand with you. We're ready to do the necessary work with the bigger group on the support you need, the pressure we need to continue to put on Russia to make sure that we get a just and lasting peace.
0: Nearly 50 heads of state and government are expected to attend the European Political Community meeting in the Armenian capital later today. Three people have died following an outbreak of an acute respiratory illness on board a cruise ship in the Atlantic Ocean. The ship was off the coast of South Africa during a voyage from Argentina to Cape Verde when a British national had to be taken to Johannesburg for treatment. The South African Health Ministry says they tested positive for hantavirus, a family of viruses usually spread by rodents. The World Health Organization says it's aware of the outbreak and a coordinated international public health response is underway. Staying in South Africa, where police have managed to recover human remains after an officer was lowered from a helicopter into a crocodile-infested river. A businessman's car had become stranded while trying to cross a low bridge in the flooded river last week. By the time police got to the scene, it was empty, leading them to suspect he had been swept away by the water. DNA tests will now be carried out to confirm if the remains are those of the missing man. And the American retailer GameStop says it's made an offer worth $80 billion to take over the online sales platform eBay. The unsolicited bid values eBay shares at up to $175 each. eBay is yet to comment. ABC News.
2: Talofa, Malo, Bulavanaka, and good afternoon. This is Pacific Beat on ABC Radio Australia. Happy Monday, May 4. May the 4th be with you, and welcome to the start of another week. Coming up today, Fiji moves to introduce drug testing among government officials.
3: In the urine sample, a drug can be positive for 1 to 5 days only. See, only if you catch these people within the 1 to 5 day period is when you might get an honest answer about how they, what people are doing.
2: Meanwhile, Solomon Islands leader Jeremiah Manele complies with a court order to reconvene Parliament, where a no-confidence motion likely awaits, and Kiribati banks 3 to 4 months' worth of fuel supplies.
4: So at the moment, while we're making sure that we're trying to be a bit more conservative about what we're doing, we're also conscious that we do need a concrete plan of action moving forward.
2: All that and more coming up. Pacific Beat comes to you from the lands of the Bunurong and Wurundjeri peoples of the Kulin Nation. I'm Kyle Evans. Let's get started. But first, as Fiji's drug crisis intensifies, the government is making moves to ensure those within its institutions remain clean. Steps have been taken to introduce drug testing among government officials. However, it's unclear what agencies will be targeted or how tests will be carried out. Dr. Ronald Kumar from the Fiji Medical Association told me he fears the government does not possess the expertise to roll the program out fairly.
3: Most of the workplaces do not have a policy to cover on how to look after the positive, the negative, and who they will ensure gets a test done. At the moment, it's done very ad hocly, without proper policy covering on how it should be done, how to handle the samples, how to deal with complaints, and how to deal with the challenges that come with the test.
2: Yeah, it seems very much to be a bit of a knee-jerk reaction, I guess, by the government in light of what is a drugs crisis, transnational drugs crisis within the Pacific at the moment. So from what you know, what kind of drugs will they be testing for specifically? Will it be, what, methamphetamine and cocaine mainly?
3: Yeah, I mean, that's what we're unclear about, and that's what part of the reason for us to issue a statement to say, look, what we need to be very clear on what you're testing for and what its implications are. I mean, the concerns are not just the test itself. It's also about the contaminations of results, how the samples are collected, if the samples are, you know, collected in reusable bottles and all those things. So those things, as a policy, needs to be covered. Yes, we do understand it's been a very knee-jerk, but we're hoping that when we do test methamphetamines, from what we know, is the major aim. the deal with the drug test is you either do it in blood or urine, but for methamphetamines, the best way to test them is on the hair samples. And of course, when you test it on the hair samples, you need a good amount of hair, and it's positive for about 90 days after the, you know, after taking the agent.
2: Yeah, it sounds like there's a lot of manpower that goes behind all that. It's not just a matter of, you know, asking people to pee in a cup, I guess. Is there a worry that the government might not put in that work to get those processes smooth?
3: It's very easy to cut shortcuts when it comes to doing process like this. It's very easy to say call someone positive without acknowledging the fact that there might be contaminations. That might be contaminations from the model, that might be contaminations from the processes, that might be contamination from the people handling it. Because, I mean, it needs to be, not everyone can or should be doing a drug test. It should be done by

0: false positive. That means when you read a result which is not exactly true. In places like us where there's no policy to cover it, people could be fired left, right, and center without them being, you know, actually involved in the use of drugs. So one of them is hiring, firing. Second is, of course, the stigma around the use of drugs. They may or may not be using it. The other worry, of course, is to, you know, at workplaces to clear people off a drug test by doing a single test. If it's not done regularly, as I said, in the urine sample, a drug can be positive to 1 to 5 days only. So only if you catch these people within the 1 to 5 day period is when you might get an honest answer about how they, what people are doing.
1: And has the government been clear about who exactly will be tested, whether it'll be, you know, certain members of the civil service, or will it be a blanket testing across across government workers?
0: At the moment, we do not know what the policy will cover, because that's also what we're asking for, is responsible testing and be able to manage our results adequately as well. Any drug test that we do, any test that we do, has to firstly be very targeted, and we would think that it would start from a very targeted population where the front-facing, people-facing risks are higher. Eventually could be rolled out. I mean, we do not, at the moment, it's very hard for me to put a number on how many people take drugs in the country, but from anecdotal evidence, we know it's significantly high. So my guess would be it would be in the high-risk areas first and then roll out to everyone else. But again, it has to be covered with adequate policies to ensure that we be able to look after the positive results, the negative results, the screening process well, even before we start.
1: Dr. Ronald Kumar from the Fiji Medical Association speaking to me earlier. To the Solomon Islands, where Prime Minister Jeremiah Manele says he'll comply with a court order to reconvene Parliament by Thursday. The Court of Appeal has backed the opposition's claim that the government has lost its majority and has delayed a recall deliberately to avoid having to face a vote of no confidence. Now, with the showdown looming at last, the race to secure the crucial number of 26 votes in the 50-seat Parliament is intensifying. And right now, after a 7-week campaign aimed at ousting Prime Minister Manele, opposition spokesperson Peter Canaloria Jr. says they are in pole position to take power.
2: From the new coalition of the 28, we are so happy with the outcome. It's an outcome that we've been hoping for and we've been looking forward to, and you know, finally the day has arrived. So we are so happy, you know, in terms of what the court has ruled.
3: You mentioned 28 there. Just earlier this week, we saw one of the MPs switch side to the government side. What's come up from that?
2: Yeah, so for us, the number of 28 has always been from the start. I mean, probably would have heard and seen news about swearing in, perhaps, of one of the 28. But for us as a group, we still feel that we are 28, despite some of these appointments, or one of these appointments. I think the idea that the government was trying to, the GNUP was trying to get more MPs to join appointments and be, you know, be ministers has been rejected. And for us, I think we've shown over the last 7 weeks that our solidarity remains.
3: Now, will this Court of Appeal ruling, you think, will address the political deadlock?
2: Yeah, well, I think it's added to our development of our jurisprudence in terms of constitution and where actors need to act when they need to, in this case, a prime minister, not to frustrate parliament into these particular issues of both government business, as we've heard, as well as constitutional motions, like a motion of no confidence. So I think that's a great outcome for us. Politics is politics, you know, in terms of that. And I don't think the court was trying to address politics. You know, I think they were looking at addressing legal issues, constitutional issues that were attached to this particular political standoff, and hopefully give some clarity if anything like this were to arise in the future, that now we can look back and see the precedent has been set under this case. Again, past cases, we're looking at the powers of the Governor General.

0: This one in particular was looking at the power of the Prime Minister. And so these are the main actors, as it were, in terms of working towards the convening of Parliament. And then constitutional duties too. That yes, they might have the power, but that power comes with responsibility.
1: And one of the things that I picked up from what the judge mentioned today as well was that the power belongs to the people and it's nothing to do with politics. It's coming back to the preamble. The last time we did have a discussion, you mentioned that you're probably the last person to receive a phone call, and there have been allegations of some of the members from the opposition side receiving phone calls or text messages promising certain amount of money. Has this changed?
0: No, it hasn't changed. It hasn't changed. Like I said, I'm still waiting. You know, there's nobody looking to entice myself and many others. But there's definitely efforts still undergoing. And unfortunately, that's one of the things that we see happening over the weekend and leading up to the dates that the courts have set. I personally don't see anything abating. I think it's just going to go to a whole new level, which is a sad reflection of our politics, that particular side of things will continue in terms of lowering efforts to entice. I think that's a sad reality of our politics. I think the public is now beginning to see that we are serious. We are not there just for personal gain. We're there to try and do something for the nation. And I think that is starting to show with our solidarity over the last 7-8 weeks now. That's one of the longest time that the group has stayed together without being fracturing.
1: And one of the key things that also picked up is in terms of the costs. That they mentioned that the government side, they will pay, it will come from the public purse. Does that mean the people will pay?
0: Well, that's the thing, you know, there's the Prime Minister is, after all, the head of government. And of course, we know with government, when the government is liable for something in terms of costs and that, then it comes from the public funds, you know, that sort of thing. There is always this notion that perhaps they should be paying out of their own pockets for this. But I think the court, you know, felt that it needed to say that as well, because at the lower court, it was on an indemnity basis, which is just quite punitive if you look at it, you know, because for our side, that we've won these applications and these court cases all along, they add up. They add up. And yeah, we could, our legal team could throw in quite substantive amounts, particularly for the Prime Minister and the Attorney General. As we've heard, the Governor General and the Speaker are not covered by any of the costs. So it's borne by those two. So they can be substantive.
1: And final question, you know, probably the bigger question now that we've passed the courts, in terms of be sitting to debate the motion, unless the Prime Minister resigns, have you chosen somebody to represent the opposition coalition side?
0: Yeah, so for us, in terms of coming together for the 28, when we initially signed, it was based on the guidance given by the Political Party Integrity Act, that the party with the largest number in a coalition has the first right for prime ministership from that party. And currently our party that has that number within our coalition is the People First Party. They were the ones that came from government. So we respect that. They have the first rights in terms of who among them will be the prime minister. We look forward to that. Of course, it's up to them as well if they say, look, we've looked amongst us and we feel that we can look elsewhere. And that's up to them as well. But for us as a group, you know, we just take one day at a time as it comes, and looking forward to the next step, whether it's a resignation by the prime minister or him being defeated on the floor of Parliament in terms of a motion.
2: Solomon Islands opposition MP Peter Kenilorea Jr. speaking to Pacific Beat's Chris and Rita Amanu Leong in Honiara. Well, the government in Vanuatu is stepping up efforts to cushion its citizens from the mounting economic pressures being driven by rising fuel prices. Jotham Napat's administration has introduced expanded subsidies aimed at stabilising key services and preventing further cost increases being passed on to consumers. And with transport operators warning of disruption, Prime Minister Napat's spokesman

0: Kyeri Manasar says the new measures will ease the financial burden on households and businesses.
1: The Council of Ministers had approved further additions to the subsidy to ensure the cost of the increase in the fuel price does adversely affect the citizens. So from an increase of about 322 million vatu, the amount has now been increased to about 766 million worth of subsidy to the airline. So that means Air Vanuatu, Air Taxi, all the local airline operators, Belair, Unity Airlines, will be subsidized so that they can not pass on the price to the customers. So that's for the airline and also the electricity suppliers, Unelco, UI, and Van Power. There's been electricity suppliers, and also for the transport, it's now a little bit more clearer. We know that recently there have been some concerns raised. Basically, the governor's gone over and studied a bit more on what fuel efficiency or consumption would be like. Based on those assumptions, they've allocated the subsidies that they believe, or the government believes, should be sufficient to cover for some of the increases.
2: Just this week, the land transport owners have come out on media and said they're going on strike and wanted to have the increase. Will that help, or has the government since then made the decision on not imposing an increase on bus fees?
1: There is a slight increase to the amount that was originally announced, which was 15,000 per transport operator. Now it's been categorized so that buses have a different range of subsidy. The taxis and taxi boats and common transport vehicles. So all of them have now been categorized, 1,000 to all the bus operators. So that's about 1,200 bus operators the government is providing to local transport owners so that they do not have to increase the fares and the prices. Recently, there's talks of increasing the bus fares to 200 vatu. The government is hoping that common sense would prevail at this time when we have a crisis. It's important that everyone is able to allow normal. I mean, the government is trying to allow people to move freely without having to be shouldering in the extra cost.
0: Kyeri Manasar, spokesperson for Vanuatu's Prime Minister Jotham Napat, and he was speaking to Pacific Beat's Lily Rose Wellwell. Kiribati Government Minister Ruth Cross Kwansing says fuel supplies are sufficient to keep the country going for another 3 to 4 months. The Minister for Social Affairs says the nation is fortunate that stocks were replenished just before the United States started the war with Iran. And the biggest challenge for Kiribati is still that of tackling the impacts of climate change. But Ms. Cross Kwansing says the government is keeping a close eye on how other Pacific nations, where fuel is already in short supply, are handling the situation.
3: It's one of those things that we're looking at our other Pacific brothers and sisters to see how they're navigating the crisis because, of course, when it comes to this, we always have a collective approach to things and what works for one will work for the other. So at the moment, while we're making sure that we're trying to be a bit more conservative about what we're doing, we're also conscious that we do need a concrete plan of action moving forward. And I suppose we have the luxury of being able to watch and observe over the coming months what that way forward could potentially be for the Pacific region.
4: Pre-COP later this year, it's in Tuvalu and Fiji. What would you like to see the outcome of this? And how does it feel to have it in the Pacific for the first time?
3: Oh, we are so excited about having a pre-COP taking place in Fiji. One of the things that the Pacific has been saying for a long time is that, you know, we haven't felt like there was a proper strategy in place for those under the special circumstances facing the extreme impacts of climate change. They're all very important conversations. It's a critical issue for the whole world, really, because we're all experiencing the impacts of climate change. But there are some countries who are feeling the most extreme impacts of climate change. So the opportunity to have the attention focused on that means that we're able to design the way forward in order to address those issues for those that are most vulnerable.

0: So having COP in the Pacific, it's not only exciting because we can bring Pacific warmth and Pacific hospitality to this conversation, but also so that we can have the focus on where it needs to be. So that...
1: And Kiribati, like many Micronesian nations, has had problems of sea level rising. Could you expand on that?
0: Sure. So when we talk about the extreme impacts of climate change, we're talking about lived realities.

0: distant projections. So countries like Kiribati, Tuvalu, Marshall Islands and Maldives, these are all countries that are starting to experience those. And what that looks like is the actual tidal surges where we're experiencing areas of the island that are starting to become more vulnerable. You know, just last week before I left, we were tackling an issue of a primary school that was submerged in that tidal inundation, so knee deep in water that had, the tide that had come through. So these are lived realities, and what this looks like is making sure that these conversations take priority, because when those issues don't have the attention that they need, it means that the structures and systems and disaster responses and disaster preparedness isn't in place. So for us, when that happens, it means that our water supply is affected, food security issues, but also, you know, potentially is it relocation and all of those very expensive, challenging conversations from coastal protection to water security that need to be addressed in a, you know, as I mentioned, a more strategic manner.
1: What is the biggest challenge Kiribati is facing today?
0: Oh, there are so many. One of the biggest challenges that we face in Kiribati is disaster preparedness. You know, when I mentioned the tidal surge that happened recently, the structures aren't actually in place where there are support and services and financing that can mobilise to deal with those impacts. And so what that means is that, you know, the coastal protection measures, the water and the support for the social issues that emerge, because families that are under pressure like this, you know, there are all kinds of, you know, pressures and stresses that go on the family that increase, you know, gender-based violence. So a complex layer of issues emerge that need more structure and more funding in order to deal with, and more flexibility as well in the mechanisms that are able to be mobilised to support that. And when I talk about the mechanisms, we understand that those financing mechanisms like climate finance are supposedly in place to be able to respond to these issues, but in fact they actually take a very long time to access and mobilise. So we need to ensure that these support mechanisms are more tailored to the realities of frontline communities so that they can actually be in place to support the needs that emerge when climate shocks occur.
2: Minister for Social Affairs in the Kiribati government, Ruth Cross Kwan Singh. Her portfolio also includes youth, sport and women, and she was speaking to

0: Here in the Pacific, disasters are inevitable. 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Whatever the disaster, if it strikes your home, there is a way you can be prepared. 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You should pack your go bag now so that if there is a disaster, you can pick it up and go. The things you should put in it are water, food, medicine, toiletries, hand sanitizer, and a first aid kit. 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Oh, and don't forget copies of important documents. 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
2: 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Tete emi Monday, number 4 day blong moon May, nami radio brand blong yupla Hilda Wayne. All story long current affairs, now let's talk to blong all this plus story. Vanuatu Prime Minister, Jotem Napati, ask him blong all violence he must stop behind long die blong one plus Mary long Vanuatu. Environment group nol activist e Tokhamamas long big plus look sava where leader blong Bougainville Thionyola Roka met Bobby Bin Kissim. Na Bougainville ready long celebrate him 125 years long Catholic years long region. Pastem lo display Natasha Metheny get all big plus story long Radio Australia News.
3: Thank you, Hilda. President of the United States Donald Trump he talk all representatives long US site in now stop long one plan meeting one time Iran long make him all peace proposals he talk only work got all positive discussions one time Iran. Report he talk President Trump he put him long one plan post long him online where he look all same, display all discussions he can lead, he go long one positive outcome. And he announce him too, all same U.S. he buy Halivim long escort him on ship, he go through long straight long moves. All report he talk Iran, he work review him one response he come long U.S., long one 14-point proposal long aim long stop him, display war. This ceasefire name long U.S. na Iran he no confirm yet, because now only with him Iran long review him all responses blong M. Same time too President Trump he announce him also in US by free him all ship he stop stranded inside long strait blong Hormuz. Report he talk long one plus post blong Trump long truth social and he talk this plus work and he make him also one plus humanitarian gesture because plenty blong this plus ship only work sort long kai kai. All he estimate him close to 20,000 plus seafarers who site only stranded inside or close to Long Strait where all Iran even block him since start long war. All house sick inside long southern Lebanon he walk struggle long cope one time Bagarab even come up behind long all Israel even attack him all. This plus strike even come up despite one plus ceasefire. Na me long 2 plus country he been stop in place. Na he will continue go long number 3 week long M. Report he talk all strikes he continue yet long come long Hezbollah he go long northern Israel. Na long Israel he go inside long southern Lebanon long all get a day despite this plus truce. Long southern Lebanon 2 plus he lose him life na 7 plus. One time 1 plus Pikinini he kiss him Bagarab. Same time too Israel he continue long ordering mass evacuations. Because only claim him, all same only work target him, all infrastructure belong Hezbollah. All house sick inside long southern Lebanon, he works

0: Aragon long keep up one time all casualties. All doctor long how sick, long Jabal Amil where he stop inside long city, long tire, he talk. Only work deal one time narapla pressure, long influx, long on wounded patients. Same time only work time long providing medical care, long 75,000 man Mary, outside only displaced long area because long displaced conflict. Prime Minister Blong Japan today he land long Canberra Blong one pla high profile meeting one time Australia Prime Minister Anthony Albanese. Report he talk Prime Minister Sanae Takaichi na Anthony Albanese by tete holim annual meeting Blong all long Parliament House long Canberra all by celebrating 5 decades since Tupla he been signing basic treaty Blong friendship na cooperation where he lame down all foundations long display good play relationship to play God tete. Only expected to long make him new play commitment long strong him economic security long all. All details long display talk am you not clear yet. Foreign Minister long Australia he brush him off sample questions long whether Australia he can kiss him all Japanese submarines suppose display AUKUS deal he face him delay. AUKUS and display trilateral security partnership na melong Australia, United Kingdom, na United States. Report it talk Prime Minister Blong Japan is stop long Canberra today. Blong attend him annual leader to leader talks where all by focus long talk long energy na economic security. One pla official long Australia he talk Australia he must look long option. Blong listen all submarines Blong Japan. Tasol Penny Wong ito government long Australia e committed long AUKUS. Penny Wong e talk to all by focus long AUKUS because M e important long Australia. M e talk more all same M e stop long best interest long country long got display capability we enable him all long contribute long side long deterrence na assurance na display M all something we necessary long peace na stability. Na display me pinisim all news blong imelong tete. Thank you, Hilda.
1: Thank you, Thomas Natasha. Prime Minister Blong Vanuatu, Jotem Napat, he ask him strong all people blong country blong em long stopping violence against him all Mary, na too long stopping passing blong using gun long killing me die all narpla people. Mr. Napat, he make him display talk behind long one pla man he pin using gun long killing me die Mary blong em long Port Villa long Sarare. He get plenty of story, walk long round, long country, long want him something true. He been making this plan man, he kill him, marry, blame me, die. That's what Prime Minister Napat, he talk, passing, long using violence against him, while Mary, he must stop. ABC News, Mary, long Vanuatu, Lily Rose Wellwell, he story more long display heavy, one time, Caroline Terriman.
2: Just a few minutes after the incident may happen, go viral or social media. Prime Minister him making one statement more emi yusum tok ya confirm lo strongest possible term senseless act of violence lo teuma. Teuma him is tab call sablo potvila. So him is ave emi karamat life plo one mama we him also le copia in all bikini nibla him more Prime Minister, hemi talem se emi one act we ino ino streta from emi leko behind ol pikini ni we list up se resori na we tem community mo hemi pin talem tulo statement blem se pa hemi tarekte em Vanuatu police force plo oli ensurem se oli apprehendem papa o person we hemi committing crime ya mo hemi talem se violence against a woman hemi unacceptable lo society mo people no should tolerate them.
3: There's a worry blong gender-based violence. M1 for la issue where all leader Mary lo country is have a talk all get a time lo him. Time me talk ya yeah, look blow you. This la issue and me go down little bit or how?
2: Lo since the December come we got plante lo all get a reports about them all domestic violence cases. He got plante domestic violence behemia hemi just pitim limit blehem based on allegations say hemi kill using firearm blo killing that mama blo all picking in blehem. We hemi want something where all get a leaders or woman leader or get a human rights activists or get a police officers, Vanuatu, send up, or get a woman, any

0: olketa politiko lite si make one call out plus stopem kind fascinol sem especially to talk out against them domestic violence. So it became say lo issue we hemi happen lo weekend hemi make him say prime minister hemi make him one further instruction you call a police pro commissioner pro olketa literally examine circumstances to lo how now alecho venda ya hemi karam fayam blokilim tet woman blehem and it got planted to talk to waste up go around rural community from hemi want something where little explore all woman Italian and he want something where everyone was work together but make him say you must stop him from domestic violence lo vanuatu hemi start continue plo rise all time
1: now sanfala e talk lo social media all sem oliwari long number blong all firearms e walk lo go on tap long Vanuatu. Emi trupla story or when him look blow you?
0: Yes, emi one concern with public is RMP one over the weekend of after the issue here from say, emi want something.

0: action with people of public. He shows he got on anyone before concern. Prime Minister too, he me tell him say he me masafe say how now offender ya he me obtain him firearm he me use him lo crime ya mo how now weapon ya he end up lo wrong hands. Incident ya he me tell him say anyone reminder say all controls lo use of firearm lo vanuatu. He must get one better law, or laws play me must be strengthened. Prime Minister, he me tell him, say, by asking Council of Ministers, probably urgently review current firearms legislation, or the more police procedures, plo make him sure, say, he got more tighter, more rules, plo he stop in place, plo prevent them all kind issues, plo by me happen again. From him tell him, say, you know, one mama, I mean, must lose some life blame from violence, more than one nation. People you must stand up together, or nation you must stand up together, blow protect them or woman blow Vanuatu, but same time uphold them rule blow law inside blow Vanuatu. The what them instruction the Prime Minister me give him go together. Police also remand them finish, but suspect that blow custody blow police finish.
1: Time all people of Vanuatu e rem story. Only thing when him, only shock or?
0: Yes, basal reaction, Dolman, he me shock. One shock to everyone, but also all circumstances, all the rumors, more allegations about how incident he me come lo it happened. He me also want something where anyone remind the law, all get the letters, and especially all get the woman letters, all get the will stand up from violence against him, all start talk out against him, violence, all woman. Maybe one reminder blood tell them say yes. Suppose you got all issues, you miss a very raw, but me also one reminder say use blow firearm or you karmat life blow one naraman. He me also I can say low. And me want something where people must stand together blow start to talk about more from all woman no more blow lift speak out against him right more blow ask him all man but respect them right blow get a or blow tell them one stop domestic violence. He may want something where woman no more suffer make him and want something where everyone inside the community and a nation as a whole, you must stand up together to make him.
2: ABC News Mary Long Vanuatu, Lily Roswell, Welly Talk Talk, one time Caroline Terriman. Executive Director of Long Environmental Law and Community Rights, or CELCO, Long Papua New Guinea, Peter Bossi Pitok Hamas, Long Big Plan Luxava, where leader of Long Bougainville, Tinula Roca Medbob Ibn Kisim. Miss Medbob Ibn Kisim, Goldman Environmental Prize, Long Walk Blong M, Long Tok Tok, Long All Heavy, well Papa Ground Blong Bougainville, Sava Bungim, behind Long Mining Walk, Blong Rio Tinto, Long Panguna Mine. Mr. Bossi Pitok, this Plakan International Look Survey is so him good play leadership. Blong Miss Met Bob, Long Tok Tok, Long All Right, Long All People, Blong M. Me ask him, Mr. Bossi, Long Tok Tok more, Long this Pla.
3: Thank you, Lord. Asking me, Lord, give him Lick Lick Ting Ting or Look Blong Me Long. This like Goldman Award, leader marine environmental activist, Tinolika Ibn Kisim. I think M. Mosem generally. You know that plenty man marry inside of this world awesome also set up strong talk talk lo fight lo look out in bush ground na wara so wara one of something stuff inside na stop on top lo on this last so wara wara bush ground the and because all this all something in general awesome environment and me backbone or support law, life system blow you me law. This like ground. All get a man married, you me stop law, this like ground. And solwara, wara, bush na ground, na sky, sun, all this like, all moon, all this like natural system and support him existence blow you me. So plenty time you me say, harim na lukim, na inside law Papua New Guinea, plenty all big fla development awesome. Mining, deforestation or logging companies come, or oil palm plantation, all big plantations or some kind oil palm, all development activities in work law, Bakravim bush ground na wara, Naomi Bakravim light blow all man Mary. Na plenty all this like something, awesome. All companies, all foreign companies, come developing all these resources, blow you me, so-called development connotation, but actually only repeat.

0: exploiting all these resources, yeah, without considering welfare and all wanting something heavy by pine and man Mary Lopez. And in most cases, governments are bulldozing all these development plans, including social and environmental safeguard system, kind of some Environment Act 2000, it got way or road where we said company like Wokim Mining, they must produce an environmental impact statement. Then this environmental impact statement, them all by publishing the newspaper, then by taking at least 28 days or 1 month, something was all man very public and look na provide them thinking globally go, and then regulating agency like Conservation and Environment Protection Authority by compiling all this feedback from all public, and then give him go to Environment Council, look long end, and then all by working final recommendations long whether this environmental impact statement and me got all strong, like talk to safeguarding environment and welfare of people. And then behind them, one of minister, he can based on recommendations from Environment Council by issuing environment permit. That's all this process here, plenty time, we will look him all say, say behind him strength. This process now, some long heavy by come up, also look down long end, also give him environment permit. Now company by go ahead now, walk him this work. Business blonger, that's all heavy, old man Mary say, bung him, na sit down, lol say, background, government, you know, say, come, lo, help him. Company, you know, say, help him too much. So, lo, this like kind of development approaches, you me got lo, Papua New Guinea, old man Mary lo, place say, xim background. So, that's why, leader Mary lo, Bougainville, now, me xim this la award, yeah. M one plan leader Mary where me stop and me send up strong. Now me fight lo rights blow. All people blowing lo Bougainville. Now in general and me protect him rights blow people lo Papua New Guinea.
1: Now Peter, this plan kind of cases where you place looking lo country. Now especially time only like fight against him or big blow multinational corporations lo world. Loside long this case long Bougainville Rio Tinto mining company. Ah, this blame one big challenge long leaders na especially long part where Tionila Medbo we been go past long and long time long more people long Bougainville.
0: This kind leadership Emmy also one la art flow okay, you know, one la easy flow. You fight against him all giant, all multinational corporations, only got money. All can hire him, all top lawyers. All can use him, all kind can rot law, intimidate him, you na. They all by shutting you down, but you got strong plan heart. Now you send up the rights below you. And that's where our leader, Mary, Amy Paitlo, this la long and the world is recognized with this Goldman Environmental Prize. Yeah. This la prize, awesome. Few people in the world, Kisim based on the strong leadership, strong leadership, no fight law, protect him, na look out him, boost grounds or wara, na then good la sit down blow all man Mary law, this la place ground.
1: Now Peter, one time this block an international looks over where acknowledge him fight blong on leaders that this la case blong Miss Matt Bob long walk him inside make him law address him on issues law make mouse blow people blame lo pangonana. Now, you know, too much law government, law side, law policy can change long environment, the conservation, now mining issues, law PNG.
0: Yes, I think kind award was generally this award, me kind of strong him work leadership, long all, you know, sample all man Mary inside law Papua New Guinea, where also fight law, look out in bush grounds or warana, good la sit down law, you me all man Mary. M no strong him this la, no side no government, no change in policy na this la em dislike non up lo alpin to mas because em the award itself em look lo leadership lo all man mary so em no give him some like indication or some okay this la award me bla give him government lo pavoni gini you must change him sample law blow environment act or sample law blowing physical planning act or sample law blow land act or this land motion you blood sanitation this law award you know minimum so let me recognize him strong leadership now one and more this law leadership make him emmy karim sample good like I guy or some award recognize him leadership blow on
1: I'm executive director of the center for environmental law and community rights or CELCO long PNG Peter Bossip e talk talk. Now, so Mr. Bossip e talk, this plan fight against the small mining company, M1 plus big plus fight through where all leader and people long PNG is ever make him long time long talk talk long all issues long all environmental damage and human rights long PNG. Now, for leader, so they make him this plan work, M. Jonathan Masulam long New Island province, so this have a fight against him deep sea mining long province. Mr. Masulam e talk, how much too long looks over where Miss Matt Bob even kiss him.
2: And firstly, me by congratulating TNL on his achievement. Me complete one time plenty on Marplana country where all this la bami to call same issues. You may take a fight long and as a human rights defenders. You may speak up long people in so location long TNL and one big achievement where seems like global award too. Only looks how long work and making or defending environment. I'm looking at a case, you meet Dr. Long and a mining case, I'm long Panguna, long Yalong New Island too, and long Siben mining. So, I'm talking with me on line each along a Pacific or some threat long mining each along PNG in the Pacific. I'm going to be through now global all looks of it, long all man, we all stand up long defending environment, ground. Na place long lang so long this la kain looks ave kam no tianila ami big plan achievement na mi challenge where you me on la pla two facing similar issue you me must stand up strong na vocal long issues na mi must looks ave sham you me no fight some individual thing blue you me yet but it is a global concern long all fight or struggle you me facing that is why kain looks ave ami kam long so him me or some work him make him you know isolated case and wall and look some long fight him make him long and long receive him kind such all awards you think him some got plenty kind issue too around the world where all money fight and defending rights long all inside long country or some even all Africa or America especially inside the long Pacific plenty of mining area in Australia too plenty of fight long mining company pagarapim ol ground long location imi masay mas kat plant kain ol nomination ol submitting maybe over 100 or 1000 but long selecting you ol sa monpla winner long sila kain award and big achievement room so imi putim PNG long spotlight long ol kain issues where me affecting me we global you know institution on looks have long looking in making loans so this like in fight I mean isolated fight and ball I mean put him high long and looking struggle in the crew long and only gives like in our
1: and founder long one soul warrior warriors Jonathan Masulam in talk talk now long finishing program long 30 all Billip Man Mary long autonomous region long Bougainville he work long ready long celebrating 125 years anniversary long Catholic church inside long region president long Catholic Women's Association long Bougainville Alan Akena he talking maybe see one talk program also more work ready is start finish long this big play anniversary Miss Akena he talk all celebration by come up long central Bougainville long number 14 15 and 16 long moon August display year Miss Akena he talk long display one time Natasha Metten.
3: Long year 1901 tupla Marista missionary or Maris priest Olivin Kamol Semlo Prince na Oli come through lo Solomon Islands na Oli come up lo Bougainville lo 1901. So from 1901 now in a come in up lo August this year and by 125 years. So time only been come lo poporan lo Sotland Islands lo

0: Solomon, lo 1901, Olivin Kamlen long Pok Pok Island, long Central Bougainville. So Olivin walking post plamisa blo all lo Pok Pok Island, and then Olivin walking all walk long all now throughout lo diocese blo Bougainville. Lo all same lo all later years now plenty more all father all sisters Olivin come to any more lo this plat time lo Bougainville. So this year lo August mommy play celebrating now this is 125 years jubilee.
1: Now Helen, what kind of preparations you will come up?
0: Me pla walk lo prepare straight long end all through this year preparation I go ahead lo all get a 35 la parishes inside long Bougainville diocese. So all get all 35 parishes and me pla all get I walk lo ready through lo this pla jubilee celebrations. So lo Halloween me pla to lo celebrate I got image lo mama Fatima I walk lo round inside long diocese lo me pla lo Bougainville and been starting round last year. So this la all people I walk lo prepare only walk lo prepare him all yet spiritually all them. I got all reconciliation, namel all families, namel all clans, I walk logo head, I got all time, something also only preparing all village law all, but big la something and spiritual preparation. Me play walk law fundraise, all groups to walk law fundraise law. This la time we have meeting transport law go na attending all this law jubilee celebration. So this la now in preparation now walk law come up also, particularly lo all venue where or location where by only hosting this law all big la celebration. Only walk law ready good through all grounds or lighting or half law line who that by come by Philip, who that by ready all kai kai. So that's why me plow all get I walk law fundraise now towards law this la. Now to renovation law, house law too, all this law, all kind something, me play all get I work law, participate long and not too law, raising all people spiritually too, all online in no married yet, only work law, planning all wedding law, all only married, all picking in no baptized, only work law, go through law baptism, na confession and this law. So preparation throughout law diocese law Bougainville and work long go ahead strong spirit.
1: Now, Helen, sorry, me no catch him. When they throw him, you pla put him blow, celebrate him or display anniversary by come up?
0: All dates, I'm lo, part lo 7th, 8th, 9th, but this la all beginning blow, this la all celebration by start lo Central Bougainville. And then 14, 15, 16, this la celebration by movie come all same lo north, all same lo buka now by hosting this pla. So lo this la time too, when me pla invite him all narpla bishops too, all narpla dioceses, lo Papua New Guinea. Ba only come to na celebrate one time me pla lo here. So me pla hamamas ba mi pla now by I got all this la all narpla by come cardinal tagle to number 2 blo pope and by come to lo this la celebration and by come up lo buka lo 13th long August. So me pla fortunate, yes.
1: Now before lo me lo see me go, Helen, when I'm kind talk you like making long old people blo Bougainville, especially lo now you pla walk lo rere lo marking celebration or marking display 125 years or jubilee celebration blong Catholic belief inside long Bougainville.
0: Yeah, me like talk to lo people blo diocese lo Bougainville or lo Bougainville lo province blo me pla lo here. Time church he talk or he run one time all program blong em. People he harim through na people he walk him walk. Me looking lo this last time, roti clean, all get all half lo all station ya, all mission, it clean. So, me like to call them, 125 years, and big la long la time straight, all bubu blo you me no been born yet. Now, all even looking, all the post la missionary si been come, now all even not long holding strong faith. So, lo all line is up life now, you me fortunate, lo you me by celebrating 125 years, jubilee. You mean no sabe suppose you missed up life, lo narapla 125 years. So I'm good pla time now, lo you me all get that time this pla come up and me all send. And once in a lifetime celebration. So you me all get that, I must prepare good long and particularly spiritually. Now by you me go inside lo this flexibly celebrating this year.
2: And President Long Catholic Women's Association Long Bougainville, Alan Akena, name been story one time ABC News Mary, Natasha Metten. Now radio friend, one time this plan we play finishing program long tete. Makim all get a one walk here along ABC Radio Australia One Talk program. Me Hilda Wayne with a big la thank you to long you play stop one time me plan. We'll give you plan one kind time tomorrow along at Laharim Blood Display program. I'm Tasha, you play look out to me play a good stop safe.

0: BBC News with Sarah Amir. The US military says it'll launch an effort to guide stranded ships from the Strait of Hormuz after President Donald Trump announced the so-called Project Freedom. Linda Gruen has the latest.
1: The US president says the mission to guide vessels from neutral and innocent countries out of the restricted waterways will begin in the coming hours. Iran has effectively blocked the vital oil shipping channel since the US and Israel launched their attacks on the country more than 2 months ago. Hundreds of ships and some 20,000 seafarers have been stuck in the strait since then. Mr. Trump has called them victims of circumstance, adding that guiding them out of the Strait of Hormuz is a humanitarian gesture. He also says that his representatives are having discussions with Iran that could lead to something very positive for all.
0: The German Chancellor says he's not giving up on working with Mr. Trump. Last week, Friedrich Merz accused Washington of having no strategy for the war in Iran and of being outwitted by Iranian negotiating tactics, prompting the US president to pull 5,000 troops out of Germany. But Mr. Merz has told the German broadcaster ARD that the US is still Germany's most important partner in the North Atlantic Alliance.
2: We have a different view of this war. That is no secret. I'm not alone in this. We have a common aim, and that aim must be Iran must not be allowed to acquire the atomic bomb. And that is what we are working together to achieve.
0: Meanwhile, former New York City Mayor Rudy Giuliani has been hospitalized in a critical but stable condition. His spokesperson has confirmed the news to US media but did not provide more details about why the 81-year-old was admitted to hospital. Mr. Giuliani was named America's mayor for his response to the September 11 attack on New York City. He also worked as a lawyer for President Donald Trump in his failed efforts to overturn the 2020 election results. In other news, Fiji's government says a state of emergency isn't needed for now as it tackles rising crime and drugs. Police and military checkpoints are in place across Suva, targeting traffickers and gangs. Last week, Prime Minister Sitiveni Rambuka said a state of emergency would be considered by authorities, but the National Security Council has now ruled out a state of emergency at this stage. The government says advice from police and the military is clear, that there's no recommendation for one and the situation remains under control. British Prime Minister Keir Starmer has met with Ukrainian President Volodymyr Zelensky ahead of an EU summit in Armenia. The leaders agreed on the importance of stepping up defence industrial collaboration with European partners to defend Ukraine for as long as it takes. Sir Keir has told Mr. Zelensky that he salutes Ukraine's continued courage and bravery.
3: We stand with you. We're ready to do the necessary work with the bigger group on the support you need, the pressure we need to continue to put on Russia to make sure that we get a just and lasting peace.
0: Nearly 50 heads of state and government are expected to attend the European Political Community meeting in the Armenian capital later today. Three people have died following an outbreak of an acute respiratory illness on board a cruise ship in the Atlantic Ocean. The ship was off the coast of South Africa during a voyage from Argentina to Cape Verde when a British national had to be taken to Johannesburg for treatment. The South African Health Ministry says they tested positive for hantavirus, a family of viruses usually spread by rodents. The World Health Organization says it's aware of the outbreak and a coordinated international public health response is underway. Staying in South Africa, where police have managed to recover human remains after an officer was lowered from a helicopter into a crocodile-infested river. A businessman's car had become stranded while trying to cross a low bridge in the flooded river last week. By the time police got to the scene, it was empty, leading them to suspect he had been swept away by the water. DNA tests will now be carried out to confirm if the remains are those of the missing man.

0: And the American retailer GameStop says it's made an offer worth $80 billion to take over the online sales platform eBay. The unsolicited bid values eBay shares at up to $175 each. eBay is yet to comment. ABC News.
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3: Woo-hoo. How are you doing? Yes, indeed, we're about to get into some music and some vibrations. Over the next less than an hour, we're going to take it from reggae to hip-hop to rock to everything else in between. You are now locked into the sounds of In the Fale with your boy Howard Atukefu, ABC Radio Australia, as we send love, blessings, and greetings to all four corners of the Pacific. Plenty of music coming your way. But before we get into the music, we must first, of course, pay our respects and acknowledge the owners of this land that we are broadcasting from, the Gadigal people of the Eora Nation, as we recognize the close ties to land, waterways, and sea. We send love and respect to any mob that are tuned in for this show. We send love and respect to the elders, past and present. Finally, we acknowledge that sovereignty has never been ceded, always was, always will be, Aboriginal land. Throughout the show, you're going to hear some music from Moko Mokai, some brand new mellow downs, and later on, some Kenny Rogers and Sheena Easton. But right now, we're going to start off with something fresh, hot off the press, by way of Brisbane and Auckland. Amu the MC featuring Staliano. This one is called Locked In. I must say, language warning, we're here in the fight.

still love me. That is the wonderful voice of Ella May in a song called Might Just. If you're in Australia or surrounding areas, you'll be visiting our shores this month. So, you know, if you're a fan of hers or you just love your R&B music or you just want to see a good show, go check her out. Before Ella May, we heard a brand new one from Amu the MC featuring Staliano with Locked In. My name is Howard Arthur Jeffel. You are listening to the sounds and vibrations of In the Fale. Plenty more music coming your way, including a brand new one from Mellow Downs. Well, he's released a whole brand new album, Total Bron, so we're going to hear something from that. But right now, I'm going to play something from a group out of Aotearoa, out of New Zealand. They released an album titled Pono, but I just recently saw them perform live, and they're great, great to see on stage. So I just wanted to play something from the new album, well, the recent album anyway. This is Moko Mokai featuring Tyra Hammond and Louis, a song called Wings. As we slow it down, warm and easy, right here in the Fale.

on the same show as I saw Moko Mokai, they had a few warm-ups. We heard they had Elijah Yo. And they had that gentleman right there, who I feel is one of the most exciting voices to come out of Gadigal land, out of Sydney, Australia. His name is All Black Albie, always flying the flag for his 51s. That song called BGY, Boy Get Yours. Before that, Moko Mokai featuring Tyra Hammond and Louis with Wings. My name is Howard Atukefu, this is ABC Radio Australia. And you are in The Fale, a show where I get to play a lot of songs that I grew up listening to that I feel made the person that I am today. A lot of music throughout the 70s and the 80s, with rock and pop, and reggae, and of course a lot of Tongan songs and hymns. The movement into the mid, late 80s and 90s where hip-hop was my first love, and it still is my first love. And then going into electronic music and a lot of other genres that fulfilled my soul. So a lot of that music

song that I'm about to play. One of the premier artists coming out of Aotearoa, Mellow Downs, has released a new album titled Brawn. This one is called Maintain, right here in the Friday.

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I know my shoulder blades are shattered wings that carry me home. I said, baby, come on. 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

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Sunny niggas around me rolling up and smoking me up. 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

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She goes by the name of No Name. That song called Rainforest. Hopefully we'll get to hear some brand new music from her in 2026. No doubt we will. And before that, we heard Mellow Downs with Maintain from his new album titled Brawn. If you really like that song, please go out there and support it however you can. Stream it. If he has physicals, buy that, go see a show. Whatever it takes to help him continue his journey as an artist and keep fulfilling us and the music that we love. You are in the Fale. My name is Hal, Lato Careful, ABC Radio Australia. Always bringing you the vibrations and the music. Hoping you're enjoying what I'm playing you thus far on the show. Plenty more coming your way, including some Jimmy Barnes and Troy Cassidaly. But right now, we're going to take it to the islands. This one here is Janeiro, Sean Ree, Manahuku, right here in the Fale.

This is how not to careful I am, the person at the controls, running the tunes. And speaking of running the tunes, let's run back the artists that we just heard. We started off with Janeiro, with Sean Reed, a song called Malahuku, and that song right there, Misha Fretton, with Wayno, Baby Only You. Plenty of sounds coming your way to fulfill your night and your day. Hey, poet, and I don't know. Well, actually, I do know it. So from some island reggae, we're going to move into some country music, a genre that I didn't really appreciate as a kid. I didn't like it. As a kid, I didn't like it. My dad loved it and still loves it to this day. He played a lot of country in the car. He'd listen to QBN FM. That was a local station where I grew up in Queanbeyan. And they love to play country music. So I would just sit there, whether on the way to training or footy, and I'd just be like, oh, bro. But, you know, through maturity and appreciation of musicianship, I really began to like country music. So I want to play some Jimmy Barnes with some Troy Cassidaly. This one is called Bird on a Wire. Make sure you keep it locked right here in the Fale.

One of the most beautiful collaborations, duets rather, to come out of the 80s. Kenny Rogers, Sheena Easton, We've Got Tonight. Still a joint after decades. And before that, Jimmy Barnes, Troy Cassidaly, Bird on a Wire, taken from Jimmy Barnes' project, Double Happiness. Sending those ones out to the lovers out there, and the heartbroken as well. I've got

I got you. You were in the fire on ABC Radio Australia. My name is Hal. As a pleasure, always playing you these tunes that I hope you are digging. We're going to keep it in the 80s, and this time we're going to add some power ballads and some distorted guitars. Big tune, this is Journey. Don't Stop Believing. And hey, you know what? They are right. In the fire, ABC Radio Australia. Let's do it.

Yes, indeed. That is I for another week. Hope you enjoyed the music here in the Friday ABC Radio Australia. Right here, Hearts. All I want to do is make love to you. Before we heard from Journey, Don't Stop Believing. I'll catch you next week. Enjoy yourselves. Stay safe. Stay low.

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0: ABC News. Hello, I'm Noni Edwards. A synagogue leader has told the Royal Commission into Anti-Semitism and Social Cohesion his congregants have felt unsafe attending services due to regular abuse. Gavin Coote reports.
1: Chief Rabbi Benjamin Elton from Sydney's Great Synagogue has appeared at the first day of public hearings, detailing how staff have received threatening phone calls. He's also told the inquiry congregants are being punished for the actions of Israel, with the synagogue the target of protesters and a hoax terror threat.
2: There are deep concerns about attending and what they'd be faced with if they tried to come through the door.
1: The inquiry heard Jewish community members now feel unsafe giving the synagogue address in taxi and Uber rides and are asking to be dropped off nearby.
0: A sea of people wearing pink has honoured the short life of allegedly murdered young girl Kumanjaya Little Baby in Alice Springs today. Olivana Lathouris was there.
3: The mood in Alice Springs certainly this morning was still quite a sombre one. Every May Day, Alice Springs has a community parade, normally to celebrate the start of the mustering season in Central Australia, and there were some questions around whether or not it would be appropriate for that parade to go ahead this year, given the events over the last couple of days. But with the permission of Kumanjaya Little Baby's family, it did. And it ended up being quite a nice moment of levity in what has otherwise been a really heavy and devastating period for the entirety of the Alice Springs community.
0: Analysts say relations between Japan and Australia are becoming increasingly important amid turbulence in the geopolitical landscape. Both countries signed four separate agreements to strengthen cooperation around energy, defence and critical minerals after a meeting in Canberra. Japanese Prime Minister Sanae Takeuchi heaped praise on the relationship, saying they are now quasi-allies. Associate Professor at Kanagawa University, Corey Wallace, says this is particularly important for the Japanese leader who must grapple with the country's energy insecurity.
4: She can do all of these things in foreign policy and look really great, but if she doesn't address the cost of living crisis in Japan, which is made worse because Japan does import all of its oil and gas and coal and has a really weak exchange rate right now, then it could actually hurt her politically.
0: The Federal Treasurer's argued making changes to some tax breaks will help more people buy a home. It's expected Jim Chalmers will use his fifth budget to wind back negative gearing and the 50% capital gains tax discount on investment properties. Nationals leader Matt Canavan says the government insisted it would keep those tax breaks in place. He's calling on the government not to break those promises.
5: I think people expect their politicians to implement what they promised to do. That would be the best way to restore trust. If we have a government now that just a year from an election where they said they would not touch negative gearing is going to abolish negative gearing, that means a massive new tax on Australians.
0: The Iranian military says it'll attack US forces if they move to free merchant shipping stranded by Iran's blockade of the Strait of Hormuz, as the key waterway is under its control and any safe passage must be coordinated with it. The Iranian statement comes as the US stands poised to begin the operation, but its actual form remains unclear, as the BBC's Yolanda Nell reports.
6: Reports say that the US initiative, which President Trump calls Project Freedom, does not necessarily involve the US Navy escorting commercial vessels through the Strait of Hormuz, but rather advising them on safe maritime routes and staying close to prevent any Iranian attacks. US Central Command describes its mission as giving support to restore freedom of navigation through the vital waterway while maintaining America's own blockade of Iranian ports. The new Iranian statement makes clear the risk of new military confrontations.
0: Pakistani officials say the United States has evacuated 22 crew members held aboard an Iranian container vessel to Pakistan and will hand them over to Iranian authorities later today. The Iranian-flagged ship was seized by US forces in the Gulf of Oman last month, with the US saying it violated its blockade of Iranian ports and ships and failed to comply with repeated warnings. To sport in surfing, Stephanie Gilmore and Ethan Ewing have completed a winning double for Australia at the Gold Coast Pro in front of a large crowd at Snapper Rocks. The 30-

0: 38-year-old Gilmour claimed victory for the first time since her full-time return to the tour. The eight-time world champion defeated Brazil's Luana Silva. In the men's final, Ethan Ewing beat Japan's Connor O'Leary 14.56 to 17.17. You're up to date now with the very latest from ABC News.
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4: It's the script that saw Megan Wilding awarded a Balnaves Aboriginal and Torres Strait Islander Fellowship and a Griffin Theatre Award. And now, Game Set Match has opened in Melbourne. But what starts as an off-kilter rom-com descends into something much darker. Yama Malia, and welcome to Away, the home of Indigenous arts and culture on ABC Radio National. I'm Rudy Bremer. Today, performer and playwright Megan Wilding has just served a show that has all the energy of a high-stakes tennis match. She discusses what compels her to write and the 9-year journey of getting Game Set Match from page to stage. Then, the indomitable Leah Purcell has written plays, films, and books. And now she's adding librettist to her list of credits. You'll hear why she's decided to reimagine The Drover's Wife as an opera. Plus, for Word Up, you'll meet your latest language legend, Lorraine Williams from Larrakia Country. So stay with me here on Away. Whether she's playing a foul-mouthed maid, an archaeologist turned vengeful superhero, a bushranger, or the literal rainbow serpent doling out economic commentary, Megan Wilding has been delighting people with her comedic timing and sheer presence whenever she graces the stage or screen. But here and away, you first met Megan as a playwright. Back in 2017, she joined Daniel Browning here on Away to discuss her play A Little Piece of Ash. And soon after, she was awarded the Balnaves Fellowship for an unpublished piece that delved into the parallels she saw between intimate sexual violence and the brutalities of colonisation. That play has been on an incredible journey and has just now opened at Melbourne's Malthouse Theatre. It's called Game Set Match, and Megan joined me in the Away studio to discuss the show and what drives her to write.
5: I think it's processing. I think that there's a limitation within myself to vocalize my thoughts, my philosophies, and I think that sitting down and writing helps me ponder and process a little bit more what my heart, my soul, and my mind is trying to say. So I go and type it out and read it and go, "Ooh, what do I mean?" And it's just, I think it's nice to sit with words and write the words. So that's why I do what I do, I guess.
4: Yeah, it's kind of lovely to hear you talk about writing as a way of processing. Mm. I'm very aware that Game Set Match is a show that has had quite a journey. Where did it initially come from as an idea?
5: I was 2 years out of drama school, acting, trying to discover what it is to do theatre, good theatre, and also had time finally in my like late 20s to kind of catch up with everything that had passed. Mm-hmm. So I guess I was sitting around in 2017 just catching up with myself. And I played tennis as a kid and like processing the colony and acting and conversations, and there's this conversation between

0: And then here we are. Which it's a wild journey, but there was like so many different people wanted to have a yarn about this particular conversation that I'm bringing up in this play, which I think is why it's appealing. But also it's been a huge, huge journey where ego had to sit back and creator had to come and talk, and then sometimes ego had to come and back herself. And it's I feel like where I'm at as an artist now is exactly what Game Set Match deserves from someone.
1: The version of the show that I have read is the 2021 script. How much has it changed in this last kind of block of sitting and waiting and then finally being ready?
0: 2021, I think it still had four characters, yes?
1: Mm, yeah.
0: Yeah, now it has two. So it's changed quite a bit. I think it's punchier, gutsier. So it seems braver and bloodier. I'm the most happy I've been with the script so far. A lot has changed, but I think the underlying fire is still the same.

0: going, I don't need anyone to tell me whether I have a voice or not. You're assuming that I didn't have one before this. Haha, joke's on you. So it's just the everyday affirming who I am, where I stand in this colony, I think feeds into where Gameset Match is sitting now. I think it's confidence. I think it's just going, I don't want lies anymore. We're being fed lies so much, and it seems so easy for people to lie to us. And I think we're smarter. We are. I think we prove that every single day, how intelligent we are to say bullshit.
1: Mm.
0: Bullshit. I mean, I see it in the matriarchs I'm surrounded by, the artistry of Black women I've witnessed in my career, but also have just like been inspired by. There's a confidence, there's a wave of matriarchy coming that I think has just made Game Set Match for me more exciting, more honest.
1: When I think about the show, I can't help but think about it in the context of two shows that for me really celebrated female rage.
0: Uh-huh.
1: Blackie Blackie Brown by Nakia Louie.
0: Yeah.

0: a viewer, a writer?
1: Oh, I think it's all of it. I think I wear many hats and Meg likes different things. Sometimes it's just silence, you know? Sometimes it's just like looking at my country and just seeing the heat waves on the horizon. So seeing a Black woman own her words, and also seeing Leah Purcell in Drover's Wife, and sitting in that audience, and also watching the films and every iteration after. But it's that thing of going, I hope I can. It's exciting. It's scary. It's hard. It's a balance that I'm still trying to navigate. I'm excited because I would never get cast in this role. So it's a gift I'm trying to give myself, but also I didn't write it for myself. I just tried to write a really good, solid Black lead.
0: Okay, so I'm really curious. When you say you don't think that you would typically be cast in mm-hmm. this role, why?
1: I think that I'm at the moment, I'm considered quite a good comedy actor. And I love that. I am. I'm an excellent comedy actor, but also I'm an excellent dramatic actor. And to have these two married in a text, I don't know. Also, it's a rom-com until it isn't, you know?
0: Mm.
1: And big Black women with opinions don't usually get cast as romantic leads.
0: Which is a huge mistake.
1: Yes, 100%. I couldn't agree more. I could not agree more. As a big Black woman, I am the romantic lead of my own life, and I've got a big Black heart. Yeah, it's just that thing that I go, even sometimes I underestimate myself and I think that could potentially hold me back. But I also think that sometimes people casting these things underestimate me. So that's why I go, I don't know. I don't know if this would land on my desk, but it has. So, I mean, it was born from my desk, so it landed on it all right. Silly.
0: No, I love this. And then I want to just quickly backtrack. And when you were talking about actor Meg is a bit kind of nervous, is that typically how you are when you're first approaching a work, assuming it was written by somebody else?
1: I think I go through the ebbs and flows of it. I think she appears usually somewhere in the process where she takes a step back and goes, oh, maybe I've gotten it wrong. And it's not doubting my instincts. It's just going, I've got to look at the landscape before I map it out. I think it's a good thing when it comes to, you know, old established texts to take a step back and go, oh, maybe not. But at the moment, I'm trying to coax her out a bit more, going, no, but you assist in the new writing as well.
0: Mm.
1: You are also leading this. I think she's going, okay, writer, you do it and I'll just follow. And I'm going, no, but you're also my muse, my love. Please come sit with me. What do you want to do? What's yummy in your mouth? Because you're going to know the character more because you're going to have to bring it to life. So it's just that collaboration. But I think it does come up in my process. I'm a nervous person, I think. Yeah, confident but nervous at the same time.
0: It's just interesting to think about because I've seen you perform mm-hmm. a few times and you're a scene stealer, you know?
1: Oh, like, hey, thanks. Thank you. I hope that's a compliment. But
0: it
1: thank
0: is,
1: you.
0: Yeah. It's an absolute joy to watch you on stage.
1: Because I think it's got to be that inevitable thing, though. Like, I think fear is a natural thing and to deny it just makes it worse.
0: Mm.
1: I'd rather sit down, have a cup of tea with, you know, my fear, my anxieties and go, okay, what do you want to talk about? What's the yarn? Have that moment with them and then go, okay, that's good. I can hold that. I can put it in my pocket and then we can walk out there and have a great time. I've got to

0: face my fears, to be fearless when I'm on the stage or when I'm performing. Like, I think it has to all live at the same time, because I think to deny it, I think you start to shut down a bit, and I think you can see when people are denying stuff on stage, because it's all about openness and truth. So,
1: oh, tell me about your co-star.
0: Oh, classic. Sorry. No,
1: there's two of yous up there.
0: There is. Hey, we can do a quick little like, and the white man, tell you about my co-star, Rick Davies. He's fantastic. He's come into this. It's not an easy role, but he's a G. I've loved getting to know him. We actually worked together way, way, way, way back when, very, very briefly, on a TV show with Hamish and Andy. So random. But then we're meeting each other again in this capacity, and I love him. I love him so much. He's just come into it with his heart open, and there's nothing I can ask more of. You know, that's how we should approach things. So I really appreciate him. He's funny. He's lovely. And just like the room in general is just, I feel so held and safe, and I don't know how to express how wonderful he is, how Jess is, how wonderful my stage manager, Harry, is, how wonderful my dramaturg, Kezia, is, Vivian, Dean. Like, everyone's just been so about this. It feels collaborative. It feels like a solid ship. So he's fun. I'm so excited to play these characters with him. It feels right. It feels good. Yeah, he's great.
1: What are you hoping Melbourne audiences take from this show?
0: Oh, what am I hoping Melbourne audiences take from this show? I want them to go, oh, that was good tennis.
1: Mm.
0: Yeah. I've really tried to write these two characters in a conversation that feels like tennis, which is back and forth and like gasps and just like clean lines, but also like desperation and playing to win. And I think tennis is, you know, naturally goes into theatre, because you've like the whole thing as an actor, like one of the first things you get told in drama school is to play to win. And that is also how I think tennis players approach a match. So I hope Melbourne audiences come and see Game, Set, Match and go, oh, what great tennis.
1: The last time that audiences saw you, I think,
0: yes,
1: was on ABC's Always Was.
0: Yes.
1: Playing a very wise rainbow serpent with, yes, some hot, hot takes and critiques,
0: yes,
1: of our economy. I mean, the cost of living has gotten worse,
0: oh, yeah,
1: realistically, since January. And I wonder what the rainbow serpent, like, if the rainbow serpent was to sell us on the idea of buying a theatre ticket in this cost of living crisis.
0: Stop it.
1: Like, could what might they say?
0: I think the rainbow serpent would just go, go to the theatre, it's escapism, you know? So... uh-huh. What better place to get lost, you know? We are the first storytellers of the world, so let's go back to the theatres.
1: You heard her. Treat yourself to some theatre. That was Megan Wilding. She was speaking with me about her play Game, Set, Match, which is on at Malthouse Theatre in Melbourne now until May 23. You're listening to Away, the home of Indigenous arts and culture, on Radio National. And you just heard how influential Megan Wilding's time as a Balnae Fellow was back in 2017, when she was first writing Game, Set, Match. Now let's look at the fruits of another seed nurtured at Belvoir around that time. Leah Purcell's The Drover's Wife. For Leah Purcell, the universe of The Drover's Wife is

0: is ever expanding. From childhood memories of her mother reading the Henry Lawson original, to reimagining the story into a play, a film, a novel, and even a children's book. Now she's shifting her work into a new medium, opera. Set to open in Brisbane this month, The Drover's Wife is a co-production between Queensland Performing Arts Centre and Opera Australia. And it blends the depth of classical music with the drama of the text to bring forth an entirely new facet of Molly Johnson and Yataka's story of survival and hardship. To find out how the transformation is tracking, I went along to the rehearsals.
1: Okay, so, bravi on that last scene. That scene is the, it's obviously the...
2: My name is Leah Purcell and I'm a Goa Goongri Waka Waka Murray woman. Speaking of the opera, they call me a librettist and I actor, writer, director, producer of Umbara Productions.
3: Leah, why did you want to turn The Drover's Wife into an opera?
2: To be truthful, me and my partner, we thought of everything, but in between the film and the children's book, the composer, George Palmer, approached Bain and I just before the film came out. He had seen the play, his wife read the book, and he was looking for his next Australian opera. George did Cloud Street, and he saw the book on his wife's bedside table and went, that's my next opera. So he approached us and we didn't get back to him straight away because we were going on opera, hang on. And once the film came out, we started to think about that process. And we said, what the opera does was allow me to take the story to the next level, the large scale, the emotional intensity in the characters would carry beautifully across to the world of opera. And then, of course, my creative juices got flowing and I said I could really add the Aboriginal spirituality element to Molly's journey and bring all their mob on stage, you know, to really have that blackfella element in it. And then, of course, the music also and then intensifies the emotional journey of the characters. But what it also does is give life to the set. You know, it's a little bit filmic in the sense that I had musical interludes in the film to allow people to rest and have a moment from the story and then dive back on the journey. So I've brought that over to the opera because, you know, people know what happens throughout it. But I keep reminding people it is a story of survival, resilience and hope and love. It is a love story. It's a mother's love and then a love of convenience that Yataka and Molly share or find together in the sense of survival, of surviving in a time when it was hard, absolutely disgusting for First Nations people, but then also for women at that time.
3: What had been your connection to opera before that?
2: Good question. My connection to opera before that, not much. But I grew up in a small country town, Mergen Cherbourg. We had two channels, ABC and some other channel, and I would remember watching or flicking channels and ABC, the opera. They would have opera performances. And I was mesmerised firstly by their vocals. I think that's where I learned to sing loud, you know. And I'm pretty sure I probably watched some of the Dame Joan Sutherland, you know, because I do actually remember seeing a woman of colour. And I went, oh, wow, look at that. And she was amazing. And so I grew up watching that on TV and just mesmerised by vocals, then the costumes, then the sets, and just, yeah, would sort of try and copy her in stuff. But I also grew up watching Liza Minnelli, Doris Day, who was my hero, and Barbara Streisand. So all women with powerful voices. And I'd go and copy what they did in the mirror. And then, of course, when George approached me, I went back and said, you know, Opera Australia's been amazing giving me tickets to go and see shows. So I'd go and see a show and purely watch it for what's the set doing. Then I'd go and watch it, how the performers moved around the stage. Then I'd close my eyes for a performance and just listen to the music. You know, listen to the vocals first, understand the story, and then I'd sit on the edge of my seat looking over, looking at the orchestra and feeling what they give to the show. So they've been very generous and that education has been phenomenal. But it's also the workshops that we've done. We've done four workshops leading up to here we are in rehearsals. And through those workshops,

0: workshops, working with opera singers, their experience, their expertise. Our master of music, our conductor, Tahu Matheson, you know, just that collaboration, watching him work, you know, stepping on a few toes and going, okay, you can't do that in opera, you know, so learning the ropes so that when we get to this rehearsal period, it's a smooth sailing ship. Touch wood, so far it has been. But I'm a performer's director because I'm a performer. I know what they go through. But I'm also a collaborator. I'll push people. But then, of course, they go, Leah, we can't quite do that because you want me to hit a high A or so, you know, you go, oh, okay. So it's been beautiful to learn what you can and can't do in this platform for this story, which makes it challenging again for me and it makes it interesting. And to find what Drover's Wife, the opera, is, has been pretty amazing as well.
1: Because you mentioned growing up in Mergan and Cherbourg, and I know that Harold Blair, who's considered the first Aboriginal opera star, is from, like, from those towns.
0: Yeah. I grew up knowing the story of Harold Blair, the opera singer, and once again on the ABC, I remember my mum calling me in saying, look at this, another Murray fella. And he was born at Cherbourg, taken away very, very early in his life, and one of... my elders in the family actually saw the day when him and his mum were taken from Cherbourg. So I've known of that story and, of course, working with Wayne Blair. But it does, I don't know, it makes you feel, oh, it's deadly. There must be something in that Bramber Creek water up there, you know. The talent that has come out of that area, you know, a lot of it's been with football. But to have, to keep that arts going, to keep the song line of songs going has been special. So there's a bit of pride in that. That's keeping, I guess, that song cycle alive.

0: My name is Nina Korba. I am a proud Kawakuku Yalanji Waka Waka woman, and I am a classical soprano playing Molly Johnson in this new opera.
1: Nina, how are you feeling about stepping into that role of Molly?
0: There's a huge sense of responsibility and very big shoes to fill, knowing that Auntie Leah has played this role both in the play and then in the film as well. She is so intimately connected to this story and this character. And very early on in the process, I did articulate that to Auntie, going, hey, this is something big, and she's kind of you, she is your character. And she was very quick to say, no, this is your Molly. You're gonna take her and you're gonna find who she is to you. So having that permission from my director very early on was a huge gift. And so it's been lovely to try and find out who my Molly is in this interpretation.
1: I know that the soprano range is one that's often associated with, like, maidens and tragic figures. Mm. And that's not necessarily the case with Molly Johnson.
0: You're so right. Sopranos are very frequently seen as the damsels or the delicate flowers, but they are also quite often these tragic heroines with a lot of power and authority in them as well. You look at the larger operas that I have no business being in, such as your Wagners and the Verdis, all those juicy dramatic roles, there is definitely scope for those kind of voices to really sit prominently here. And there's something so violently raw about Molly that does lend itself to that dramatic scale. So I think it actually is a really beautiful pairing, and I'm excited for Australian audiences to witness that.
1: What was your connection to The Drover's Wife prior to taking on this opera?
0: My connection to The Drover's Wife firstly came through Auntie Leah. She is my blood auntie, so having that connection was always something very tangible. Even growing up, I was always very aware of what Auntie Leah was doing in the arts, and she was definitely an inspiration for me in the sense of seeing her do the thing. So, of course, I can do it. She's doing it, so it'll be me next. In terms of family connection, because of that connection through Auntie, the story, particularly through Yadika's line, is one that I share through my blood relations as well. So there is something deeply personal about this story, and it's something that Auntie and I are both very aware of, how unique an opportunity it is to have two First Nations women who are from the same

0: bloodline creating something from their own individual art forms together, it's such a unique and special experience that we're really just trying to cherish it as much as possible.
1: Yeah. What do you think opera can bring to this story? Because it has been, it's been a play, it's been a film, it's been a book.
0: Mm.
1: What do you think opera brings that's unique?
0: Opera is this beautiful collision of all of the art forms, in my opinion. You've got the drama of the text, you've got the music, which can add so much depth and nuance to the characters' thoughts and their emotional journey. The set itself is a character. It is so powerful. And in my opinion, I feel like a she. She is a beast on stage. She's so magnificent to behold. Opera also allows this canvas where the dreaming can really take a forefront. Audiences from a Western classical tradition are kind of used to and preconditioned to understand the suspension of disbelief for dreaming or magic as it's more frequently looked at in opera. So I don't think it's going to look foreign to Australian audiences or really to any opera audience, but the way we're using all of these elements is very new and electric.
1: When you reflect on Blackfellas within the scope of Australian opera, what do you wish people knew or understood?
0: When I think about my elders who have come before me, be it in opera or be it in other cultural endeavours, it brings me to tears because I think of all the many decades of work and fire that they put behind all of their initiatives and all of their pleading to be seen and to be heard and to be acknowledged as equal and beautiful within our culture. There's a great feeling of responsibility with a new work like this, and the fact that it's being seen so publicly, both at the Glasshouse Theatre and then at the Sydney Opera House, one new building which has an exciting sense of energy and possibility, but then a building that has so much history and legacy there, to marry that with our culture and seeing all the work from our elders that has gotten us to this point. It's us taking up that mantle and continuing their work and hopefully lighting the way for the next generations to do the same.
2: I'm Marcus Korowa and I'm playing the role of Yatika. This character is quite unique, and because I haven't been a part of the development at all, this is the first time I'm stepping onto the floor with the rest of the cast. So it's really interesting to be finally doing that and finding all the little things that make this all work and all the little things that make up the character of Yatika.
1: I know that as well as doing musical theatre like The Sunshine Club, like Brand New Day,
2: mm-hmm.
1: like you've been a singer-songwriter in your own right, and have done, just a few years ago, an adaptation of Jane Harrison's The Visitors when it was an opera with Victoria Opera. What did you bring from those experiences into this show?
2: You know, musical theatre is different to opera, which is different from being a singer-songwriter, which is different from, you know, being an actor. So I've done a little bit of each across, you know, my career, and it's really exciting that I can kind of draw on all those aspects and bring it to this particular piece and to this particular character, because this piece is, you know, a contemporary Indigenous piece within an opera setting. So it's really interesting to explore and to find what I've learned over the years and bring that to the floor and to try and experiment and to be like, oh, yeah, this works or that doesn't work. So one of the biggest challenges in coming to opera is having an open throat sound, a very open sound. So I've worked particularly hard to try and create that, coming from a singer-songwriter background, transitioning into musicals, you know, which is, you know, and it's there, but then there's opera and there's classical, which is an open sound. So that's been a challenge as well, to learn how to use, you know, my instrument in this very open way, which has been exciting because it's just another, you know, another thing that I can add to my instrument.

0: I love directing, whatever platform it is. And last night I was up till midnight doing notes on stuff that we're going to, you know, you execute in the rehearsal room. But it was so great as a director to have bigger visions, because you know that your cast are eager, keen, and when you can come and apply those notes and you see the growth in them, it's beautiful, and then you see what they bring to the character. I love watching Nina and Marcus. All of a sudden, Marcus's shoulders are squarer and his body's upright. Because I said, brah, you got that swing there on that ding going. I said, you get a 1893, remember where we are, the pride in Yataka. And to see that growth is amazing. And to see Nina, you know, a 27-year-old woman playing an older woman, but all of a sudden her shoulders square, and when she gets, she has a rifle, but, you know, went with the stance. So it's really beautiful to see that growth. Their singing is next level, and they're all over that, you know. But to see this interpretation of the story come to life through their what they contribute, it's pretty magic, yeah.
1: And then just finally, this is a story that you've carried for around 10 years now. What's the emotional resonance of that?
0: Yeah, well, it's actually been more than 10 years. I've carried this story since I was a little girl of 5 years old. My mother, so what am I? I'm 50 years, hey, look out. But, yeah, my mum would read it to me. She had a little book of Henry Lawson's short stories. And that was the first story that I could allow my imagination to run wild, and I could place myself in that story. So it wasn't Goldilocks and the Three Bears or Cinderella. It was Henry Lawson's The Drover's Wife. And why? Because me and my mum were home alone, so I felt like I was the little boy that was protecting his mum, in the sense of my brothers and sisters had moved out. It was me and mum at home. We had a wood stove, so we had our wood heap, and mum would split them logs and make them into chips, and then she'd say to me, don't stack that wood heap hollow or a snake will get in under. So there are actual words from the story. So I let my imagination run wild, and I held that for about at least 43 years before I said I was going to do something with it. I always knew I wanted to do something. And then I was a director in a writer's workshop and got frustrated with them writers, and I said, maybe it's time for me to write my next play. And I went home, and that little book, it's got a red cover, was just sticking out, and I grabbed it and I said, it's time. And away I went. So it's been with me for a very long time. And when me and Bain do anything in our production company, Umbara Productions, we do it Blackfellow way, where if we're going to go for a kill, if we're going to take a story and utilise it, we'll utilise it until there's nothing left. Like Moore Bay, when we do a kill, we use the hide, we use the bones, we use everything. Nothing's lost. You share it with family and community. And that's what we do with our projects. So if we know we're on a good thing, and we knew we did, I was tackling an Australian classic. How dare I, for a start. But I knew that I'd have an audience from 16-year-olds to 80-year-olds. Drover's Wife is an Australian classic, so I knew I'd get that audience. That's my self, you know, my producer hat on going, am I going to get audiences to this? So we just knew that we were on something. And when I sat down to write that story for the first time, I did it in 7 days, 5 days for Act One, 2 days for Act Two. I said, this is probably going to be crap because I wrote it so quick. But I said to Bain, read this. He went away and read it. That's when I went back and read the story. So I didn't read the story. I just pulled the book out, sat it down, and away I went. And then while he read what I came up with, I went and reread the little 9 pages of the story. And he came back and he said, we're onto something here. This is something special. And it's proved itself with the reimagining, we call it, so of each platform that we're trying to sell to the world. But it's working. So far it's working.
1: What do you want people to take from seeing the opera?
0: Yeah, I want my audience, I always want, whether I'm performing or a director, I want my audiences to be emotionally moved and intellectually stimulated. I don't want them to get up out of their chair and go, where are we going for coffee? I want them to sit silent for a little while. I want them to take it on. I want the story to come back to them a month later. And I've had evidence of that with the play, where I'd receive emails or, you know, messages on Facebook and stuff like that, where people have said, we're still talking about our experience in the theatre.

in watching the movie or reading the novel. So I want my audiences to come and be brave. This is our Australian history, black and white together. I'm taking two ancient story forms of telling, opera, and then our black storytelling, which is beyond ancient, and bringing those two worlds together. And I'm making them clash at the beginning of this story, and then they find a commonality through it. The opera is the white voice of the high country, and Yatika comes through with his voice and story and movements with the mob. So I want them to be brave to come and see this. This is just a yarn. It's just a yarn. It's something for everyone. It'll have you on the edge of your seats. It'll have you pull on a tear. It'll probably have you hiding your eyes. But don't you want that when you go to the theatre? Don't you want to be stimulated? And I'm not here... I don't like to say I'm an educator. I'm here to just give a black perspective, because my family's story runs through this. Yatika is loosely based on my great-grandfather's journey from up near Cooktown all the way down to Melbourne. So there's the journey about Yatika's story is based on truth. So I want people to come in and be challenged, be stimulated. And, mate, I think you're going to have a damn good time at the opera, because the music takes you on another journey. Mate, if it gets too much for you, close your eyes and listen to the music. You know what I mean? You can do so many things. But that's what I want. I want my audiences to be stimulated. I want them to go out and start conversations. Because I guess for me, the big question for Yatika's journey, how do you judge a black man? Do you judge him by his colour or his character? And that's the question for Yatika. For Molly, it's about finding her identity as a First Nations person, as an Aboriginal woman later in life, and being in such a hard time of 1893. Her father's idea was, it's hard enough to be a woman, let alone a black woman. And so how she receives that. And as we all do, when you receive that, something special. And she changes her perspective on things. And I just want to continue to tell our yarns, and to then also show out the strength in our culture and our Aboriginality and our spirituality.

0: That was Leah Purcell, librettist and director of The Drover's Wife, the opera. You also heard from Nina Korber and Marcus Corowa. The Drover's Wife opens this month in Brisbane at the Glasshouse Theatre, before heading to the Sydney Opera House in August. To find all the show dates for Brisbane and Sydney, you can visit the official websites of QPAC or Opera Australia. And I'll make sure to pop both website links on Away's show page too. I'm Rudy Bremer, here with you on Away for Radio National. And it's time now for Word Up. Larrakia Gullamurjan woman Lorraine Williams is an ethnobotanist and cultural advisor. She's also your language legend this month. Throughout May, she'll be sharing Gullamurjan. It's the name Larrakia people use for their language. To kick things off, Lorraine is sharing the Gullamurjan word for sun.
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14: Domaninielka. 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
12: Wardadoia.
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15: Hello, my name is Lorraine Williams. I'm a Larrakia woman of Darwin. My Larrakia name is Joining. Larrakia people, we refer to ourselves as Gullamurjan. So our language is Gullamurjan. So when I was young, I always had a fascination with the bush, and my mum used to refer to me as her bush baby. So I did a lot of work as a young person, doing ranger-type work, but I also got the opportunity to work with my old people on my language.

0: language. Even as a young child, one of the first languages that I ever spoke was Gulamergan language. So that was probably the first language that ever touched my lips as a little girl, was my Gulamergan language. The first word I'll be sharing is Delira, and Delira means the sun. I was actually just thinking about the seasons, and because I know a lot about the seasons and a lot of my work actually revolves around the seasons, it's really nice that after the wet season that the sun comes out. So with that, we enjoy the sun and that all it gives and how it makes things grow. So Delira is really important to us. The work that I did with CSIRO was looking at Gulamergan seasonal calendar, so talking with old people and getting families together to be able to talk about how to create a seasonal calendar. And this was based on knowledge that probably surrounding the seasonal calendar there was a lot of lost information, so getting together a seasonal calendar that may have more seasonal indicators than actually what old people would have, you know, looked at the country and how they would have put it back in the old days. So the different terms that have been used are terms that may be an indicator of the what's happening. So like the barramundis are swimming, so therefore call that season that. But if you could imagine back in the old days, it probably more when people were walking around country, the way that people would have used the season and see the seasons would have been different from how we look at it today. Because now we're in our houses and we barely go out, you know, to experience the seasons and to be guided by the stars and the moon and the tides and all of those type of things. So it's sort of continued because I'm still interested in it and I still want to develop the knowledge. Thank you for listening. We teach about Gulamergan language, the language from Darwin. I'm going now, and in my language I say Nagark. See you next week.
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2: 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And that's the show for this week. Thanks for your company. Away was produced on Gadigal Country by Ruby Ritchie and me, Rudy Bremer. Technical production by Mickey Grossman. We'll have more Indigenous arts and culture for you next week on Radio National, or catch us anytime you like on ABC Listen. That's also where you'll find Word Up and our Titter program, Speaking Out, hosted by Larissa Berendt. This week, Larissa's 10-year celebrations continue as she revisits some of her favourite conversations with trailblazers, including leading barrister Tony McAvoy and Supreme Court Judge Louise Taylor. ABC Listen is also where you'll find Forged. It's the ABC-CBC collaboration that I co-produced last year. And it's just been nominated for a digital publishing award in the category of Best Arts, Culture and Society Podcast. If you haven't had a chance to check it out yet, Forged is a 6-part series that travels from Thunder Bay in Canada to the Northern Territory here in Australia to reveal what's believed to be the largest art crime fraud in the world. Until next time, I'm Rudy Bremer. Yalu.
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0: ABC News, good evening. I'm Noni Edwards. A man has appeared at the Royal Commission on Anti-Semitism and Social Cohesion, detailing how he and his family have been targeted by anti-Jewish violence. The first day of public hearings has heard from Jewish Australians about their experiences of anti-Semitism. One of the witnesses, Ben, told the inquiry about how his parents and brother were bashed by a group of young people in Sydney after attending a Shabbat service in 2013. He also recounted an incident last year in which he was dining at an Israeli-owned restaurant in Melbourne that was targeted and damaged by protesters.
1: I found the event particularly distressing because it happened on Shabbat, and I drew a parallel to when my parents had been targeted. In Jewish culture, Shabbat is a time for rest, family time and prayer. Many attacks on Jews in history have occurred on sacred days.
0: Crowds have worn pink at tributes and events, including the Bangtail Muster in Alice Springs, to pay tribute to Kumanjai Little Baby, who was found dead after she was allegedly abducted. Indigenous Affairs reporter Dana Morse reports from Alice Springs.
2: As part of the event going ahead, they asked that people wear pink, which is Kumanjai Little Baby's favourite colour, in her honour. And when we were there earlier today, it was an absolute sea of pink all around us. Not only were people wearing whatever pink clothing they had, there were also people handing out pink ribbons to members of the crowd. And we expect that that will become a bit of a motif for this tragedy. And there are other vigils planned for during this week where we expect that pink will feature largely again.
0: North Queensland homes and businesses have been raided and $176,000 in cash and goods have been seized as part of a criminal investigation into fraud within the National Disability Insurance Scheme. Christopher Tester has more.
3: A joint investigation was launched in October after the National Disability Insurance Agency found an NDIS participant was allegedly submitting claims for support and services that weren't provided. It's alleged the claims were run through an illegitimate provider the NDIS participant set up themselves. An investigating task force has searched five properties across the state, including in Cairns, seizing silver, gold and $176,000 in cash. No charges have been laid. The Queensland Crime and Corruption Commission says it's moving to recover assets it says the syndicate acquired illegally.
0: The Department of Foreign Affairs and Trade says it's aware of at least one Australian on board a cruise ship in the Atlantic Ocean where three people have died after a suspected hantavirus outbreak. The Dutch-flagged MV Hondius left Argentina around 3 weeks ago and was due to head to Spain's Canary Islands. Around 150 tourists were on board at the time of the outbreak, and DFAT says none of the current reported cases involve Australians. Hantavirus is a respiratory illness which is spread by contact with urine or feces of infected rodents. Iranian state media are reporting Tehran has warned the US Navy against entering the Strait of Hormuz after the United States announced it would start an effort to free ships stranded in the waterway. Larry Buttrose reports.
4: The Iranian military says the security of the strait is in Iran's hands and the safe passage of ships needs to be coordinated with its armed forces. It comes after US President Donald Trump said US forces would begin guiding ships out of the strait in an action dubbed Project Freedom. Hundreds of ships and at least 20,000 seafarers are stranded near the vital oil artery since Iran blocked it after the US and Israel launched the war 9 weeks ago. At the same time, a military advisor to Iran's supreme leader says the US is the only pirate state with aircraft carriers, and that if tensions escalate, those carriers will face destruction.
0: A Swedish prosecutor says the Chinese captain of a seized oil tanker with suspected Russian links has been placed under arrest on suspicion of carrying false documents and of violating laws on seaworthiness. It comes after Sweden's Coast Guard and police boarded the Syrian flagship in Swedish territorial waters yesterday. Authorities say the ship is believed to belong to Russia's Shadow Fleet, a clandestine network of vessels it's used to evade Western sanctions imposed on it in response to the Ukraine war. To sport now, and the Detroit Pistons are through to the second round of American basketball's NBA playoffs after wrapping up their series against Orlando Magic 4-3. Detroit won the deciding game 7, 116-94 at home, with Cade Cunningham starring with 32 points and 12 assists. The Pistons trailed Orlando 3-1 earlier in the series. Detroit will next face the Cavaliers, who won their series against Toronto Raptors.

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3: Kia ora and talofa lava to all our Samoan listeners across the Pacific. Welcome everyone to Nijan Footy, the best place for Pacifica footy news and stories in the rugby league and rugby union worlds. My name is Tinirau Arona, and alongside me each Monday and Friday is my koi, Sammy Wykes. How are you, mate?
4: Oh, man, and what a blessing it is to be able to sit next to you every Monday and Friday and just chew the fat about footy.
3: About both.
4: That's not a bad gig, is it?
3: And rugby union.
4: Yes, here we go. And we do have a big show planned. NRL Round 9 delivers again. Plenty of interesting results.
3: Mate,
4: loved it.
3: Different scores, storylines across the whole NRL.
4: It just does not stop. So we have that. And the Drew Up, outstanding in bar again. But our guest for this week, we all have been talking about the Moana Pacifica and their future in Super Rugby Pacific. And there's been talk about new owners coming in, and we do have a few people on from the Kanaloa group that's been in the media a lot lately saying that they are ready to take over the license. They are prepared, ready to go. So
3: what's the current update on where the Moana Pacifica is? Is there any movement?
4: I don't think there's been any movement, but what I have heard is the fact that the window to take over that license is going to be very short.
3: Yeah, okay.
4: It's going to happen, you'd have to say, in the next 6 weeks or so.
3: And then the Kanaloa group
4: that we'll
3: have on today, so they are investing into, well, hopefully,
4: I believe the word is consortium.
3: Consortium?
4: Consortium, like a group of people that come and put money in to invest into some type of business.
3: Okay, so they're all coming together, put their money in, and then they become part owners of the Moana Pacifica.
4: Yeah, I think that's my understanding of it.
3: Oh.
4: But so, look, stick around for this chat because I think it'll be an important one just to understand what will go into, you know, the process of buying an actual Super Rugby team or sporting franchise, and just see what their plan and what their strategies are in doing so.
3: Great work on getting these ones on, Sammy.
4: Thank you, mates.
2: Moment of the week.
3: Well, last week we had Jerome Luai announce his signing with the PNG Chiefs. And on the back of that news, Terrell May and Taylor May, Tor Samoa representatives, they have announced that they are staying and extended their contracts at the West Tigers. So this was on the back of Jerome Luai.
4: Yep.
3: Till 2030. But what I loved about their announcement was, so with these two boys, if you don't know them personally, They're themselves.
4: Left field thinkers, and I love it.
3: Big on social media as well.
4: Yes.
3: Big on their content. They run a podcast, and I think they love a bit of a troll as well. So they played a little prank and pretty much said that they were
4: joining their brothers.
3: Joining their brothers, and then they were going to PNG Chiefs. But then they said, nah, just kidding.
4: They
3: signed to 2030.
4: This is today's new bread and butter.
3: Yep, you have
4: to
3: adapt.
4: These players, they understand their platform is powerful. So I love that.
3: Engage with fans. Content is king. And I love that Taylor and Terrell, you know, got to express themselves after
4: the great news
3: in securing.
4: Sure, the Tigers fans are happy.
3: At the Tigers, so great work to the May brothers.
5: Hey guys, it's been your family doctor, Dr. Apawadi, and you're listening to Nijan Footy.
4: All right, T, now it's time to get to rugby league. You know, plenty of happening in round 9, and I don't know which one you want to start with, but I was just looking at the score lines, looking at some of the highlights, watching some of the games, it's like, oh man, this game is flying.
3: Yeah, there was one.
4: So many superstars performing.
3: There were a few that caught my eye, so I'll run through a few of them for you today. One that I thought was, if it was a TV show or if it was a movie, yeah, it would do it justice, because the Knights versus the Rabbitohs, the Knights coming off the back of a 3-game losing streak. Kalen Ponga also returns, the Prince of Newcastle. He returns from a hamstring injury. And I just thought it was a very entertaining game. So 14 tries in total, 3 tries to Greg Marju, the Samoan left winger. But the Knights, they won this one 42-38 against the Rabbitohs. The cool thing about this one was the Knights got out to a 22-0 lead, and then Souths come back and close the gap. Latrell Mitchell scores a crazy try.
4: He was having a field day out there.
3: He's the centre.
4: Yeah.
3: And he is one of the best players, if not the current best player in our game right now. But he just ran over Kalen Ponga to score, or even

0: even the score up, and then he kicked it from the sideline to take their team out to a 2-point lead, and then the Knights end up scoring the game winner. But right to the dying minutes, Latrell had another stab at to try and win the game, and then they've gone and pushed him outside, and the Knights sealed this one. But I thought that Dylan Brown, I thought he was unreal at halfback. The way that he can hold the middle of the field, hold the defence, and then create space for both Fletcher Sharp and also Kalen Ponga. But speaking about those attack weapons on the outside, you know, guys like Latrell Mitchell, I'll speak about KL Ito in a bit, but also one of the, if not the best player in the competition at the moment as well, Herbie Farnworth. I reckon, would it be fair to say that some of those stronger outside backs, given the rule changes, it has suited them and they are now, you know, valued as the best players in the game?
1: Do you know what's funny you say that? Mark Evans, who was the Drua CEO, he just finished up, I think,

0: centre.
1: Yeah.
0: He was saying that that position was probably like the least impact on their team. But what you're saying now is, could they be the new position where it's like, man, they're going to be up there around demanding big coin and being like the superstars of the game?
1: Because the middle are so tired these days with the new rule changes.
0: They've got to come in.
1: They can't cover and come from the inside to create an extra number defensively. So it's creating more space for these bigger men. And if you've got a big back row or a big center with space, you have to defend someone like that. Good luck, because I thought Danke guy unfortunately had the task of trying to control Latrell Mitchell, but he just
0: There's nothing worse when you have to look up and try and defend a body like Latrell, but knowing that you've got tired forwards or people inside and outside, and that gap gets wider and wider, you don't get that line speed, and you're going, oh my goodness, how am I going to get up on this bloke?
1: Especially if he's got a fend, his footwork, he can step outside you.
0: He's got a flick.
1: He can flick, he can jump over you if he wanted to. But yeah, look, I think that there is a lot of value there now, given these rule changes have fatigued the middle for those bigger outside backs or back rowers. On to another game that caught my eye, the Cronulla Sharks versus the West Tigers. Again, the West Tigers has had a roller coaster of a week. You know, the announcement of Jerome Luai, the May brothers extended, and then in this game, Adam Dewey, one of their informed players, dislocated shoulder as he scored a try. Samuel Alafenu, he came off with a foot injury as well.
0: Are going to blame the distractions of that week, but it's not that, man. They've got key players out. Uppy's out. The halfback, what was his name? Who'd you say? Adam Dewey. You know, you take some of those players out, like especially when there was a lot of footy to be played in that game for Adam Dewey, it is going to disrupt your flow, but there's still enough quality in that side though.
1: And yeah, I know when people talk about distractions, but I feel like as a player, once you cross that white line, once the whistle blows, everything outside of that field, it's non-existent.
0: Exactly.
1: Like, you're not thinking about that. Yeah. You can prepare as best as you can, but professional rugby league players these days, they know how to switch it on. So I wouldn't take that distraction as a main reason too. The reason why they lost to the Sharks, and it was a huge score in 52 points to 10. The Sharks just got momentum. And in this game at the moment, once you gain momentum, it is hard to get it back.
0: Reminds me of offside touch. Remember when you play offside touch continuous?
1: Yeah.
0: Man, you could just be defending the whole time. You just can't get that ball back. And it's very hard for teams under that fatigue, to find that momentum.
1: Well, they kept the Tigers scoreless in the second half. The Sharks piled on 9 tries in total. And 3 of those tries went to my player of the match, KL Iroh, the Cook Island captain on that left centre. Very strong performance. Yeah, he hit some great lines and just kept busy. He done some damage. I'm looking forward to seeing him in that Cook Island jersey at the end of the year. But the Sharks, geez, what a inconsistent start to the year. Look, they are currently 8th on the ladder. They've won 4 games and they've lost 4 games. But they'd hopefully, you know, find some consistency in their performances leading into this middle season part of the season, especially during the Origin time. I think there'll be a great opportunity, given that there wouldn't be as many players playing Origin footy like there will be from the Panthers or from the Broncos. So hopefully they can get a few more wins there to get some consistent flow throughout their season. In a few other games, the Roosters, they make it 5 in a row, beating the Broncos 38 points to 24. The Roosters currently sitting at 3rd, and they play the Titans this Friday. The Warriors, 2nd on the ladder, up the Waz with their win over.
0: Are they going the distance, the Waz? Top 4?
1: They'll finish top 4, I believe.
0: You reckon they'll finish top 4? I'm with you.
1: Their middles are informed. They've got some good...
0: Bench.
1: Their outside back. The outside backs are finishing some great tries. Alofiana Khan Pereira, he scored a double on the weekend. Their bench bringing energy. Lekahala Sima, he scored.
0: Vaimonga, oh my goodness.
1: Dimitrik Vaimonga, off the back fence.
0: What about that carry?
1: Yeah. The final game, Panthers versus Manly, that wrapped up round 9 in the NRL. A very fast and competitive game. I thought there's plenty for the Manly coach, Kieran Foran, to be proud about. You know, the Panthers only won this one 18 points to 16. Manly were in it right till the dying moments as well. But Panthers just knowing how to win.

0: in this game. Three tries scored in total. Blaise Talangi, Brian To'o, and then Isaac Tango. And the Panthers, they hold the number one spot in the NRL ladder. So
1: look in the goods, look in the goods.
0: We will get over to rugby union, but stay tuned on Friday because we will preview round 10 this weekend before we head over to Magic Round next week.
2: Tala Falava, it's Mirapo Falangi here, and I'm listening to Nizian Footy.
0: Rugby union, mate, what do you got for
1: us? Yeah, let's kick over to rugby union. What were you talking about, the draw last week, eh?
0: Friday, last Friday on Nizian Footy, I said, you got to back him, and you're like, oh, I wanted Drua to become my lock.
1: Lock, I think it lock. Was, yeah.
0: No, my smoky.
1: Oh, I said no.
0: I wanted Drua to
1: said
0: be
1: no, you, they're not a smoky. No. Well, back them then.
0: I said back them, and you're like, oh, no, no, no. I'm not that confident.
1: Well, I should have backed them.
0: And what did Nem say?

0: 4 points to 14. I wonder if Nems actioned my request, actually. Remember what I asked him? If he could get to Jamie Joe and just give me a you're no good to me line, Sammy?
1: Probably not after this game.
0: Yeah, maybe not. Reckon. That would be scary to do
1: at
0: that.
1: At least it was done before the game.
0: Yeah, fair enough. But I actually didn't get to watch this game live, and I got some messages from, you know, some family members and, you know, people that did watch and said, oh, man, it was a scrappy game. And, you know, the draw didn't play well. And I was like, oh, okay. But I watched the replay. I don't know what game they were watching. But for me, that was very entertaining. Like, I know there was some errors and there was some execution that was a bit off at times. But even on those turnovers and those errors, the ball didn't die. So it was just like end to end. So you just didn't know what was going on. Like, oh, the Drew on the front foot. Oh, now it's the Highlanders on the front foot. And it just stayed active the whole game.
1: It sounds like exactly what I was talking about with the Knights versus the Rabbitohs game, where it could have went either way.
0: It could have went either way.
1: There was action the whole game.
0: Yeah.
1: But on your point there, rugby union fans, what are they wanting to see?
0: As a fan, I want to see that. Because it keeps on the edge of your seat. Like, yeah, you can get disappointed that they didn't execute and that pass went to ground. But when you see someone with effort scooping the ball back up and keeping that ball alive and going again and then turning those mistakes into opportunities for a fan, that's unreal to watch.
1: I'm talking about general fans, not like you with your expert hat on.
0: No, I'm saying as a general fan, because if you watch the Waratahs and the Western Force game, which was a good, gritty win from the Force. And as I always say, you always want to win. You'd rather win ugly than lose pretty.
1: Yep.
0: Like, I'm turning that off. Like, I'd rather watch paint dry. Like, it was...
1: I used that line on the weekend after my son's game. I was like, because they were upset. They won the game. They were upset in the sheds. I'm like, boys, would you rather win ugly or lose pretty? They're like, oh, win ugly.
0: Well, smile. Exactly, exactly. But, you know, for the Western Force, that was a great win for them. But, yeah, I really enjoyed that game in Fiji, and I thought some players really stood up. And do you know what I loved about that game as well is the Drua's patience they showed that led to, you know, two of their tries. I think the first one from Samusamu Vondre, he takes a nice intercept and he's about to go length, but he can't get that pass away. And he takes the tackle phase, then they pass it out wide to Frank Lamani, and then he passes it on the inside back to Vakatawa to finally score. But in previous rounds, you know, Samu Vondre or whoever made that linebacker, they're probably trying to do the miracle kick

0: Axon has announced his he'll be departing at the end. It's like the draw have kicked off into another gear. Like, I wonder if everyone's just relaxed now, just smiling, because they do look happier compared to the first few rounds when they kept talking about fast start, fast start.
1: Yeah.
0: They look tightened up.
1: Yeah.
0: It looked like they were playing with a weight on their shoulders.
1: But what you're mentioning there, they're thinking through, then go wide. So the maturity part of it in rugby union is that you go, you have to earn the right to go round.
0: Same thing as rugby league. If so you win the ruck speed forward and you go forward, the space will open up on the edges.
1: Whereas in earlier days, Fiji might, you know, look to go round teams first.
0: Go around, try and get it to border width straight away.
1: Yep.
0: And if you have a connected line in defence and you make your one-on-ones, like, you can defend that pretty easy. And before, when they got away with it, is because one of those players were just freakish and pull a rabbit out of the hat. But you just can't rely on that as a strategy for 80 minutes. But, yeah, very, very well done from the drawer. But, you know, Moana Pacifica, they went down to the Blues 45 points to 19. And, look, Moana gave it everything. You can't fault them for their effort and their heart, trying their guts out.
1: They caught my eye on the weekend.
0: Is that, are we on the same page?
1: You're
0: on,
1: moving towards this
0: okay.
1: point
0: so this
1: on
0: is,
1: social media.
0: Yes.
1: Oh, I see. I looked at it.
0: That
1: I was like,
0: move?
1: Is this a barbarian move? You know what, that playoff barbarian?
0: You've taken the words right out of my mouth.
1: There you go. One for one.
0: Yeah, you know, this is where Moana need to be. I think if this is going to be their last throw at the dice, just treat every week like a Barbar's week. Have fun throughout it. Be innovative and come up with plays like this. I've seen South Africa do it, and I don't even know what the rules are around doing a midfield line out off a tap move. I actually don't know. But they did it. So the number eight tapped the ball, passed it up. They created a line out in the middle of the field from a tap penalty. So they got the full lift as long as it goes backwards, and they brought it down and they set them all up, and they drove forward and scored. So I thought that was very well done, and I'm looking forward to more and more innovative moves from Moana Pacifica. So
1: still lost
0: 45-19.
1: Still had some fun.
0: Patrick Tuipulotu from the Auckland Blues, their captain, after the game, had them all in the huddle and just really thanked Moana for the battles that they've had over the years. They all came together. They knew what the players are hurting. So I love that from Patrick Tuipulotu. And that's us for Rugby Union until Friday, and then I'll figure out who's playing who on Friday.
1: Do you know what we didn't do in the intro?
0: What didn't we do?
1: We didn't introduce
0: Shelley Long.
1: Shelley Long,
0: oh,
1: who is joining us today.
0: We didn't do Shelley Long in the intro. We're on fire today. What do we know?
1: We do have, for the first time in 2026.
0: I was wondering why you're telling me to wrap it up. I forgot, we've got to get to Shelley Long.
1: We have Shelley Long to cover all things women's footy.
2: The Long Story Short with Shelley Long.
1: Yes, joining us for the first time in 2026, our long-lost friend, Shelley Long.
0: He lost his voice.
1: PNG Orchids and NRLW star. Shelley, how are you?
3: Good. Thanks for having me back in 2026. It's been such a long time since we've all jumped on together, hey?
1: Yes.
0: It has been a minute. And I guess with the nature of where NRLW and the State of Origin, it's shifted back a bit. So we'll be hearing more of you, I guess, yeah, obviously from now on until later on in the year. But it is good to have you back.
1: Yes, as the women's game starts to, you know, we'll have Super...
0: Well, Super W doesn't start for another 4 weeks as well, so that's, it's all delayed.
1: So Super W is coming. We've got NRLW shortly kicking off, but what we do have is Game 1, State of Origin, and I'm sorry to rub the salt in the wounds up the Blues. Shelley, what did you think about Game 1?
3: Oh, look, I think it was a great performance. I think also a tough performance. Like you said, we haven't had a lot of footy for the first part of the year, and for the women to come out and play their first game as a State of Origin game, particularly in such a tough competition, I think it really showed how well the women have been working outside of trainings and doing their own personal thing. You know, the Christmas break, that's one where we spend a lot of time with our family, but you can tell the girls were certainly working pretty hard. Like you said, the Queensland team did lose 11 points to 6, but it was a very tough and interesting game. I think there were 4 debutants for the Maroons. There was 1 debutant for the Blues, and exciting to see some fresh faces in the arena too.
1: Yes, the Queensland got out to a really good start, leading at halftime 6-0, and then the Blues just kept knocking down the door, and then eventually ended up scoring and then scoring another try at the end just to seal the game. But you spoke about some of those debutants. Which one stood out for you?

0: Oh, it has to be Shante Kiliaratu. Her kicking game for the Maroons was sensational. I think she really challenged the edges, and when you have a lot of debutants coming into the game, you do have a lot of nerves around how they're going to perform, particularly when it is the first game of the season for a lot of those players. But for her, she fitted in perfectly, and I think I'm really looking forward to seeing her grow as the years come on. I think she's going to be a player that really makes her name known in the Origin arena too. But for me as well, I really liked outside of the debutants, there was quite a number of concussions that were had during that game, and Destiny Brill was originally named as 18th man. She ended up coming onto the field, and I think she was someone that was outstanding for the Queensland Maroons later on in the game as well.
1: So game two next Thursday, it kicks off our magic round in the NRL. I'm not going to ask you who you think is going to win because we know you're going to say Queensland, but why are Queensland going to win?
0: I think the debutants don't have the pressure on them that they did in that first game. There's a lot of pressure when you're debuting, particularly at an Origin arena. But for them, I think they've built that base level, and they'll go into the game stronger. For the Blues as well, I think they've had a few niggling injuries out of the back of that game. So I think that will give the Maroons the opportunity to really pinpoint the weak spots in the New South Wales team. But I mean, in saying that, you have someone like Tiana Penechani-Grey who's playing back row for the first time in her life. So, the Blues have a wide variety of players to pick from and a lot of versatility there.
1: Now, all the NRLW women are currently in their pre-seasons, training very hard for a big season coming up. Who stands out for you when you look at the transfers, the women that have gone to different teams, and then leading into this season off the back of Broncos' win last year? Who excites you this year the most?
0: I'm not going to be biased, but I think
1: The Cowboys,
2: you've
1: the
2: never been
1: Cowboys.
2: biased on here, but it's always, the Cowboys.
0: No, but also I think the Broncos. The Broncos have signed some incredible players with a lot of experience in the NRLW, and I think they will be heavy favourites leading into the 2026 NRLW. They did also sign Tavana Papali'i on a 2-year deal, so again, some more experience there. The Samoan representative will be able to show what she learned down at the Sydney Roosters and bring that into the game. And I think she's had some, already for such a young player, such a great career, debuting in the Origin. She's also gone on to play at the international level. And I think that will strengthen their squad a lot too.
1: Yeah, the Broncos are going to be hard to beat. And I should have asked you right after the intro at the top of your segment, but how is your knee
2: Oh, yeah, that's
1: going?
2: right. You play
1: Because
2: as well.
1: I know last year that you struggled with your knee, your ACL injury, and you've been able to build that injury and come back fully strong this season. How's it all going for you at the moment?
0: Yeah, it's going good. It's progressing slowly. After the All-Stars game, actually, I got a phone call saying, "Hey, do you want to play a game of footy?" And it kind of was wonderful to see. It did well with the challenge, but it was a little bit sore after. So it's still slowly progressing as the weeks go on. But I'm looking forward to getting back out there. I am with the Northern Pride, and at the end of the year, there's the World Cup that the PNG Orchids are a part of. So that would be the end goal. But just slowly ticking away the boxes, because at the end of the day, I do want to have a long-term healthy knee as well.
2: Yeah, you're not wrong, Shelley. Well, it is great to have you back with us. We'll keep checking in with you as the weeks progress and the women's footy kicks off. But much love, and it's great to hear from you again.
0: Thanks, guys.
1: Speaking of the PNG Orchids, I know that they'll be preparing for a big World Cup campaign at the end of this season. Have you got any updates on what that squad's starting to look like?
0: Yeah, so as many people would know, Tani Norris stood down as the PNG head coach, and Craig Sandercock has been appointed as the new head coach as of last week. It's exciting news, but in terms of the PNG Orchids, there have been a lot of NRLW player signings. Emily Vivas has signed with the Cowboys for 2 years, and alongside Emily Vivas, someone outside of the PNG Orchids space, but someone who is quite well known, probably to Sam, would be Hayley Heffo.

0: Western Force player,
1: I saw that. I
0: Tonga
1: saw
0: and
1: that
2: Hey,
1: media release.
2: let her
1: It
2: finish.
1: was she was in
2: Where
1: a
2: did,
1: Western Force jersey
2: yeah,
1: as
2: let
1: well
2: her
1: on the
2: finish.
1: Orchids social media
2: Where did
1: page.
2: she sign, Shell? Let her finish.
0: She signed with the Cowboys, and also her friend, and previous Western Force player Tamika Jones has signed with the Bulldogs. So there are a number of players coming from rugby union, and also, I'm going to give you guys a little inside scoop. There will be another big name rugby union player signing with another NRLW club coming up soon. To give you an idea of who that player is, she's just been taken off the topped cap for the Wallaroos.
2: Oh, there you go.
1: Oh, for the Wallaroos, the
2: Sam's
1: 15 aside,
2: eyebrows
1: so
2: have
1: not
2: just
1: from the
2: raised.
1: Sevens program.
2: You've got Sam thinking now. You know that meme with all the math?
1: Ash Masters. It's going to be Ash
2: Well,
1: Masters.
2: anyway, we'll let her.
1: I'm just going to put a pun. They're Cook Islander. Anyway, all goods.
2: I
1: Looking
2: bet
1: forward
2: you've
1: to
2: got
1: that scoop.
2: Roosters. Anyway.
3: Hey, I'm Charlie Gamble, and you're listening to Nisian Footy.
1: All right, T. We've been talking about Moana Pacifica for a long time now, the past few weeks. It's obviously been a tough few weeks for Moana Pacifica after the news emerged that they may not feature in Super Rugby Pacific beyond this season. Across the Pacific, communities are hoping for a miracle that our team can survive and continue representing the Pacific in Super Rugby. Right now, we have a group of people who believe they can play a role in saving Moana Pacifica and securing their future. And they join us right now. We have Tracy Artinga, Sam Duitupol, Ben Artinga. We've got Matthew Artinga as well. So thank you so much for joining us. All of you being on here, man, it must mean something to you around having Moana Pacifica and Super Rugby.
4: Maloli Lee, lovely to be on board. Thanks for having us.
1: Now, all good. When I think about who you guys are at the moment, is it the Kunnalur group? Is that what you're still operating under?
4: We're still Kunnalur crew. So we're technically Kunnalur Pacifica, and we operate under the Kunnalur Pacifica Holdings company. So that's us in a nutshell. We're still all together, same original crew from 6 years ago.
2: Yeah, this show, Nijin 40, is a half rugby league and a half rugby union show. And in the recent times, recent weeks, I've been paying out Sammy because it feels like Sammy and Lima Sopoanga are the only two people that are really trying to keep the Moana Pacifica hopes alive on social media. And we've seen over the news over the last couple of weeks. But in regards to the Kalanoa Pacifica, what is it and who is it that you guys are?
5: So basically, obviously, we're a group of boys who have been together now for quite a few years, back in 2000, even before we became professional rugby players. Tracy and Maddie were part of, we came together doing a bit of coaching, coaching kids in the community in there and just giving back. And then obviously just moving on, we all went down our different paths in terms of being professional rugby players. And Tracy and Maddie carried on doing their stuff as well, and then just eventually we just we kept in touch, kept on doing our things and that, and then 20 odd years later we've come together again. Well, we've stuck together, and now we're a bit more mature and a bit more knowledgeable. And well, I'd like to think so. And like Tracy said, 6 years ago we put in a bid for the Super Rugby team, and but unfortunately we missed out, and we're hoping, now we're back again 6 years later, hopefully to do the same thing again.
1: Oh, hopefully our audience can recognise that voice, Sam Duitupol, the hitman OG of the Auckland Blues. Also Ben Artinga there as well. I was a big fan as a kid, watching you guys play and run around. So it's a pretty cool moment actually to be on here with you guys. Well, I'll just throw to, I guess, the forum here around. Obviously, we are here to talk about the ownership of Moana Pacifica, and if I think of, in Super Rugby, we've had the Melbourne Rebels collapse under private ownership. Now, highly likely, Moana Pacifica. We see in England, London Irish, Wasps, Worcester Warriors, they've all collapsed under private ownership. It's not an easy thing. There's a lot of money that needs to be involved in this. What gives you guys the confidence that you're the right group of people to own a Super Rugby franchise like Moana Pacifica?
4: So I think that's a sort of a commercial question. So I'm happy to take that one. We've been around for in total 22 years as a company and as a group and as a collective doing our bits and pieces. And we've each gone on, as Sammy said, to do leadership roles in our own right. Myself, I've been a GM, a CEO, a governing body, chair and trustee. Matty started his career quite young. He was a high performance manager for Tonga Rugby at 28 years old, and he's done other leadership roles, coached international teams, etc. Benny's up in Edinburgh. He's spearheading the player welfare piece, and he designed that piece from 2018 onwards. He was the person that led that piece especially for Pasifika players going into contracts abroad. And then Sammy is a business owner, multiple businesses actually, and one of them specifically in relation to this group is that he has a player agency. And we could go on with the other guys as well who are in our group, but essentially, collectively, we've got over 150 years of experience leading these types of organisations at professional rugby level. So on that front, we're really qualified. But at the other end of the spectrum, we've also been delivering in the Pacific Island nations for the past 20 years, from Tahiti to Hawaii to Cook Islands, Samoa, Fiji. So we've done our bit in the community for many years. So we've been championing change for so long. And I think that's why we bring a different model. It's community embedded, and community can keep franchises alive. It's not just money. You need to have a fan base. You need to have people that are behind you. Look at the Warriors. They're an amazing franchise, and they are global, and their jersey sales alone could keep that entity afloat, because they've got the highest jersey revenue of all clubs across the globe, so there's just other ways of doing it. And just really quickly, we also we bring our own innovations with us. We have a digital platform that we bring with us that is unique, and we wanted to implement that 6 years ago, but I think it was probably just a bit scary for any entity that hadn't been part of that. But there's other franchises across the globe that do that. They operate out of a digital model that works. And so we want to bring that to New Zealand rugby. We want to bring that to Pacific. It's the way it's got to be. Just think differently, innovatively.
2: Yeah, I love how you mentioned as well those Pacifica coaches in those spaces. And it's something that me and Sammy spoke about a few years ago, about being in the media space and, being Pacifica and, leading the way. And I love to see, you guys stepping into the space I don't think we see enough Pacifica people in those rooms. And when you think about owning a Super Rugby team and it coming from our Pacifica people and owning a team like Moana, I think it would be quite special. But we'll come back to that. But when you look at I've always wondered, and our listeners are probably wondering as well, what is the process to putting your application in to own a Super Rugby team? What does that process look like from start to finish?
6: I guess the start point is there a tender out? What are you tendering for? And usually that'll come from whichever sport is offering to put that license or that something to attain for that sport. In our case, obviously, rugby union. So 6 years ago, New Zealand rugby, and alongside obviously Australian rugby as well, put out tender for a Pacific team. So what you would have to do is get all your ducks in order. We're talking about a business case, and within the business case, you're talking about development programs, right, from its infancy to beginning through to its, high performance, pathways and into the team. That's the kind of on-field sort of stuff. And the off-field stuff, you have your training facilities, your stadium facilities, and your logistics around that, which is the big one, elephant in the room. Where you're going to be based. So that was a big part of the tender. There's also the financials as well, in terms of how you're going to finance the team, not just the start of it, but also to carry it throughout its life that you have, with it until you move on to other things, or you keep it in perpetuity. But then there's also the support of the people that you represent within that business case. So in this case, being Moana Pasifika, the Pacific Island representative. So, having the endorsement of Samoa Rugby, Tonga Rugby, Cook Island Rugby, Niuean Rugby, et cetera, that within the Pacific, so that they support or endorse, the team, because according to the tender, it was supposed to be set up to develop Pacific Island players who would then, in return for their endorsement, return to play for Tonga, Samoa, Fiji, obviously in the higher tiers, rather than the Wallabies and the All Blacks. There are other bits and pieces that come into the play, and most people would see that as the politicking of it. So, you know, you've got to be, I guess, compliant and in line with how New Zealand Rugby Australia might see it, which means that you have to get some alignment with New Zealand Rugby Players Association in this case. And it's really important that we put that out there, because they were the ones that put up Moana Pacifica. They were the ones that endorsed this team alongside a feasibility study that was done by Deloitte. And so based on the feasibility study and the case for Moana Pacifica, that's how this team was put together. So our business plan matched up against the feasibility study, for example. There were two different ways of doing it, and they went with Moana Pacifica, and hey, that's how business goes. We were happy with them. We didn't believe 6 years ago that plan would work. And it's not to say, hey, here we are six years later saying, hey, we told you so. It's more or less to say that, look, why don't we try something new, something different, and within that start to process, finish what you're asking, long-winded, sorry, but it's similar to the Fijian draw. And you can kind of see that part of, a private equity way, which is the majority of professional rugby clubs are run, it can be done properly. So, yeah, there are clubs that have fallen over. It can be quite hectic out there at the moment within sort of the world and global sports, but there are also good examples within private equity and business cases where they've been successful as well. And we just believe that from following all those processes from start to finish, that we can actually take this team forward via a different opportunity.
1: Just on that, with the feasibility side of things, it's definitely not cheap to run a football club. We've got no doubt. Like the Western Force are losing $10 million a year at the moment. They've had to move to a non-for-profit model. When I think of how the PNG Chiefs are now going to be set up, there was significant government investment to be able to sustain this team, as well as broadcast deal. Like Super Rugby is shrinking, so there's not much money around broadcast deal compared to the NRL or AFL. I understand jerseys could sell through the roofs, but man, that's a lot of jerseys you need to sell to keep a team afloat. Like, where else is the revenue going to come from then? Because it's such a big ask. If you don't have a home base, if we don't have a stadium in Samoa or Tonga to be able to sell tickets, like, where else does it come from? Or is there a broadcast deal?
6: It comes from a number of things. There are different pros, there's different ways of obviously, you know, within your business case that you would do certain things. Ticket sales and that stuff is the traditional way, right? Filling stadiums and all that stuff is the traditional way of what most clubs would do in terms of their main revenue thing. But we're in a new world these days as well. And there's eyes on screens. There's different sort of digital platforms and different things that are not necessarily on the field base that can help, you know, derive the income needed to sort of, I guess, grow clubs, but also grow the product of what you're trying to sell. We're coming from a position of, well, there's a new market, there's a new wave of people that are under 30, under 20, and they see it very differently of how they consume their sports, consume their entertainment. And so we believe that we're at the forefront of that. We've done a lot of research and also been doing a lot of business outside of the football that we believe can light a fire for rugby that seems to be on the decline, because I think that the model that they look at the moment is a traditional way. And yeah, I guess we would be a mover and shaker in that way, but I think that's what rugby needs. It needs a breath of fresh air. It needs something different, because the young ones that we are trying to take, the new market, the new monies that are coming in, they see it differently. You can't give them the same thing that they don't want to watch. And that's essentially what seems to be the pattern. You can look through other cases of different sports, and you can see within the NRL and rugby league, gee, what a vibrant sport. Everything is going right for them. They're making all the noise, but also the numbers stack up to what they're trying to achieve. And there seems to be some real good alignment, you know, there with rugby league.
1: Can I ask what that new look is? Because I went to sit in some of the R360 stuff around, like, it sounds very similar in terms of how they wanted to be innovative and move to that digital sort of platform. Attention is the new currency top model. But then if I look, and they wanted to go down similar to LIV Golf. Now, LIV Golf is now going to be no longer, because the Saudi money's now dried up. They're not doing that anymore. They're not funding it anymore. So what is it that you're saying is a new way to help generate revenue here?
4: So we've actually championed this piece before in basketball, and basketball

0: the time was sitting at 18th fastest growing sport in New Zealand. And within an 18-month period, we ended up being the fastest growing sport in New Zealand. And so you could actually look at the model that's still there now as a good example of the types of revenues that we'd bringing in, or the types of technologies that we'd introduce, because we were part of that formation. Essentially, what you're doing is you're starting to involve community sport as a revenue maker as well. So you start including your members as part of the wider Super Rugby franchise. So it's not just about the players on screen playing for the team. It starts to infiltrate into young people and children and families, and bringing them into the story as well. And people love to support financially every level of rugby, from the top tier to the grassroots. And in fact, I was really excited to sort of share this part about Matt was part of bringing a small mini ball basketball league to the cameras, and we put that live across just our own network on our Facebook and any of our social handles. One of the facts that we can present is that we got 9,000 views from the Philippines for an under nines game. Now, if you just convert that with a dollar fee to jump on and watch that game, you've got $9,000. If you multiply that and you keep multiplying that over and over again to the depth that you need, you end up in the multi-millions. And that's the kind of innovation that we're talking about. It's not just focusing your energy on the top team. It's about looking at the entire piece where Pacifica Rugby can inspire, and that takes you right down to grassroots level. And it's about generating revenue platforms across all of those pieces. We also had, at the beginning, we had 660, and they still sit with us. They still champion with us. So 660, the band, their way of coming on board with us originally was that they were going to do a concert and regular gigs at our games. And New Zealand Rugby knew this. Then we've got this really good piece about how New Zealand Rugby knew we had this exciting opportunity to bring 660 to the game. So when you watch the most recent Mate Matonga game and you see we've got our Pasifika artists performing after the match and people hanging out for another 2, 3 hours, look at the amount of revenue that was generated through that alone. We as a people know how to do this. The problem is that we just need people to believe that we can. And if we're not able to afford the opportunity through the channels of a New Zealand Rugby Super License, then we go back to the drawing board. We don't give up. We work through World Rugby. We work with our Pacific Island nations, and we figure out another way to make this happen.
1: I agree with the grassroots and the storytelling. We've had
2: Absolutely.
1: Miracle Failangi on our show, and just to hear his story and the pathway of him playing a Tonga and then all of a sudden being the captain of Moana Pacifica, I just feel like there's not enough platforms telling them stories and, be able to generate that revenue on the back of all these genuine stories that each player and each family member would have as well. You spoke earlier, Matt, around gathering the support from all the Pacific nations. You mentioned Cook Island, Tonga, Samoa, and, aligning everyone. Have you seen a shift in that support and alignment to, jump on board, so it creates, more power, more of a voice together? Because I could only imagine, as being involved in the rugby league world, although we're from the same Pacific Islands, also everyone's got a lot of pride, but also understands, they represent their own nation. Have you seen some alignment there in your space?
2: Yeah, absolutely. The alignment, particularly in for this piece, there has been a good alignment. The Pacific Island nations, they want a team. They want to be in control of making sure that the endorsement that they're getting, comes back and is on the field. That team that's established for Pacifica, those players should be available. Tonga, Samoa, Fiji, Cook Islands, Niue, and that. The players in that team should, not that it shouldn't be, but New Zealand and Australia already have five franchises each. There's more than enough opportunity for New Zealand-born or Australian-born Pacifica to make those teams. There's only one team for the Pacific, and that was supposed to be Moana Pacifica. So there's absolute alignment. They know that it sits within their pathway of where they need to get to, because they're going through a transition now, where they will be entering into the Australian Super development. That is part of their planning, and that's public knowledge. And this would then sit within that as probably the next tier up, and then into their national teams. So, yeah, there is good alignment there. We've had really good conversations with all of them. So we've had good conversations with some.

0: We are talking currently with Tonga. We've had great conversations, obviously, with the Cook Islands and with New Zealand Sports Minister as well. So we're making inroads into that to make good. And we've got great relationships with them. So we understand that because we have delivered into the Pacific for the past 20 years. We have built the foundation for this team.
1: Ben, where do you think the best home base is for Wana Pacifica? Because it just seems like with Auckland, it's probably not the place, even though there's high representation of Pacifica communities in Auckland. But it just seems like, yeah, the Auckland Blues have just got their imprint in there. But Benny, what's your thoughts around where Moana should be based at?
2: Yeah, like everyone has said this before, and about building a Pacific-based professional team within the Pacific Islands, and that is something that us as a group have put in within our business model, and looking to kind of spread that across the nations. We've been talking around, separating it into, separate months where guys will be spending a month within, Samoa, Tonga, Cook Islands, and then looking at, stadium builds as well, looking for a permanent, stadium to be playing home games. So that's been within our conversations, but there's also, the opportunity to potentially base out of Hawaii as well. We're still in discussions around that, but that is something that, we deeply believe needs to happen. So I think, the narrative around it is right in what everyone's thinking about looking at those areas as potential bases.
1: What about short term with that? Like, say, long term, would love to have, those stadiums built, but they take a long time. But for next year.
3: So that's the hard part. We actually have a meeting later today with New Zealand Rugby because we're not too sure where they want this team to be. And there are a few things that you have to kind of meet in the middle on. And I believe that the stadium, so for home games, I know that we're sort of like frowned upon to go back to the islands because the broadcasting capability is not there. And also it's very expensive exercise to travel teams around. And also the home base for this particular team, they'd already moved from Mount Smart Stadium, which is actually Rarotonga Stadium. They'd moved from there to North Harbour Stadium. And in speaking with stadiums yesterday, they advised that, it was because they couldn't afford to be at Mount Smart Stadium. We wanted to go back there because that was our original pitch, was to be based at Mount Smart Stadium. And that was purely because that was within the remit of what this super team needed to be based in New Zealand. They weren't going to accept our proposal to be based in Hawaii. So when we went back to stadiums, they advised that unfortunately, even if we did want to come back to Mount Smart, they're now full because AFC's there as well as the Warriors. So now they don't have any capability to fit in an extra team. So we would probably have to look at what New Zealand Rugby want in that regard to finish this season, to look at next season. And what we'd do is find a way to start incorporating moving our operations offshore because it works in Fiji. It's worked with the Drua, so it can be done. It just needs to happen. But this is New Zealand Rugby's game. It's their competition. It's at their jurisdiction, the way that they, develop this piece. So sometimes you kind of have to play the game to be in the tent and to be part of it and to then champion change through that process of being inside the tent with them. And for now, it may be that we just try and continue operations as is at Harbour. I know that we can get the numbers there, especially if Heidi comes back.
4: Oh yeah,
1: Yeah, the
4: 100%.
1: saviour.
3: Yeah.
4: I do know a lovely place in the islands called Rarotonga that I know a lot of the players would love to live and train in. And there's a nice field there
1: We'll
4: called
1: take over that rugby league field.
4: the
1: Perfect.
4: Ngātangia Rugby League field on Moree Beach. That would be perfect for the boys.
3: It's a beautiful place, we all know. And, our conversations with Cook Islands Rugby Union is even though we've got, the Edel brothers who do their thing at the league and they're going to be based there hopefully one day, they would love to have rugby there too. And we, all of us, I think, put our hands up this morning to volunteer to be part of that.
4: It's such an honor to have all of you here. And when I said earlier about having Pacifica people in these spaces, it's important for our people. And I live out in Western Sydney. We call it, the area, and we've got a saying, from the area for the area. So all the work that we do always gives back to our community and our kids. And I feel like this is something that yous are trying to create, from the Pacific for the Pacific.
2: We spoke in a previous interview around this and around representation and how that, over the last 30 years of professional rugby, that's been done through our players. But representation without leadership doesn't really shift outcomes. It just creates visibility. And leadership is crucial because, it brings decision-making power and it means Pacific people

0: are not just part of the system, then they're now shaping it, from player development to culture to long-term strategy, and if Pacific people are leading or governing, they don't control their, if they're not doing that, sorry, then they don't control their pathways or their future in the game. And that's where leadership changes that. It turns representation into real impact. As a group, we've discussed leadership is that difference between being seen and then actually being heard.
1: Love that, bro.
2: Yeah, love that, man. And when can we expect an answer around Moana's future?
3: That's not in our hands, unfortunately. We don't even know what the small window looks like for us. We do know that 31 May is the unfortunate demise of the existing agreement between PMA, Pacific Medical Association, and NZR. We're kind of thinking that that window's probably there for 2 weeks. So we probably will have an answer in a couple of weeks, 3 weeks max.
2: Okay, so
3: Certainly do our best.
2: yeah, fair enough, man. It's a short window to get things sorted like this, but hey, we really appreciate you jumping on with us to share your insights and see where this goes. It sounds very innovative, and I'm looking forward to see how it does shape, our communities for the future. So thank you so much. Malo apito and ofalahi atu.
3: Malo apito.
4: Thank you, guys. Appreciate it.
5: Give me three. For this one.
1: Yes, Sammy, give me three. This is where we have our competitive part of the show where we play a game called Give Me Three. Each week, one of us will ask the other a Give Me Three, like it's our game of categories.
2: Categories.
1: And for every guess that he gets correct, he will get 1 point. And the score is 17 to 11 my way. And the winner at the end of the year.
2: Oh, man, I need to do some catching up to do here.
1: A jersey.
2: Holy.
1: Of a rugby league or rugby union jersey of their choice from the loser.
2: Okay, here we go.
1: So I've thought very, very hard about
2: long
1: this
2: and
1: question.
2: Hard, you reckon?
1: And I know
2: what
1: you've
2: were
1: come
2: doing
1: up,
2: before the show.
1: You've come up with some fun ones. You've come up with some fun.
2: Some doozers as well.
1: singing ones. But my one's pretty simple. Have you watched Snow White and the Seven Dwarfs?
2: I think I have.
1: Yeah. So give me three of the Seven Dwarfs.
2: Okay. There's Sleepy.
1: Sleepy's one.
2: Sleepy. Is there Happy?
1: Is there Happy? Are you locking that one in?
2: I'm going to lock Happy in.
1: Happy's 2 points.
2: Oh, yes.
1: Sleepy, Happy.
2: I may as well go Angry.
1: Angry. No.
2: Oh, what
1: but
2: were the other ones?
1: There was Grumpy.
2: Oh, Grumpy.
1: There was,
2: it was Grumpy.
1: Bashful. Sneezy.
2: Oh, so I thought Sneezy was one, but I wasn't confident in
1: Doc,
2: saying it.
1: There's Doc. And then
2: Dopey. That's, you know what? That's what my family used to call me.
1: Dopey.
2: Dopey, yes. But anyway, that is our time up for Monday until Friday's show. But make sure you tell your footy-loving friends about Nijin Footy. Find it wherever you get your podcasts or on the ABC Pacific website.
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ABC News. Good evening. I'm Noni Edwards. A senior US official has denied to an Axios reporter that a US ship has been hit by Iranian missiles near the Strait of Hormuz. Iranian state television is reporting that Iran's navy has prevented US warships from entering the strait, while the FARS news agency reports

0: Two missiles struck a US warship after it ignored Iranian warnings. Earlier, Iran warned US forces not to enter the waterway after President Donald Trump said the United States would guide out ships stranded in the Gulf by the US-Israeli war on Iran in an operation called Project Freedom. But he gave few details of the plan to aid ships and their crews. The US says it has 15,000 military personnel, guided missile destroyers and more than 100 aircraft available for the operation in the Strait. However, French President Emmanuel Macron is urging caution.
1: If the United States wants to reopen, is ready to reopen Hormuz, that's very good. But we, for our part, are not going to take part in any show of force operation whatsoever in a framework which does not seem clear.
0: Back home, a prominent Jewish leader has likened the abuse he's experienced to that endured by his grandparents in the former Soviet Union in testimony to the Royal Commission on Anti-Semitism and Social Cohesion. Australian Council of Executive Jury Co-Chief Executive Alex Rivchen is among the witnesses who've given evidence at the inquiry's opening day of hearings today. Mr. Rivchen, who was born in Ukraine, says anti-Semitic incidents here in Australia have reminded him of how his family were treated as Jews in the former Soviet Union.
2: I've been abused on the street, and again, that was a moment that really harkened back to the Soviet Union, to be called a Jewish dog on the streets of Sydney. It shocked me. I stood there hearing these words and it stopped me in my tracks.
0: A federal opposition frontbencher says an inquiry into the issues that led to the death of Kumanjai Little Baby in Alice Springs last week is needed now. The family of Kumanjai Little Baby says justice should take its path and have called for the death not to be politicised as they grieve. But opposition frontbencher Andrew Hastie says now is the time for a royal commission into sexual assault in Aboriginal communities.
3: This is a terrible, terrible case. It's a heartbreaking case. And we don't want to see it happen again. And this has been something we've been talking about for years now. And we want to protect children in this country, particularly vulnerable children in our Indigenous communities.
0: Australia's leading tobacco control advocacy organisations told a Senate inquiry that reducing the cigarette excise would undermine efforts to reduce smoking. Half of all cigarettes and tobacco sold in Australia are illicit, resulting in the government losing around $10 billion a year in tax. Several economists, public health experts and parliamentarians have called for the government to stop taxing cigarettes so highly. However, the CEO of the Australian Council on Smoking and Health, Laura Hunter, says tax cuts won't stop organised crime.
4: What the tobacco industry is doing is it is pushing for tax cuts as a decoy so that everybody believes in tax cuts, and what you end up happening is more people smoking and more people taking it up. And I mean, making all cigarettes cheaper is a terrible way to tackle a public health crisis.
0: Infectious disease epidemiologists say the cause of a suspected outbreak of the hantavirus on a cruise ship in the Atlantic remains unclear. Three of the six people who tested positive have died from the virus, which spreads to humans from infected rodents via their urine or feces and is rarely transmitted between humans. The WHO says the risk posed to the wider public remains low. Chair of Epidemiology at Deakin University, Professor Catherine Bennett, anticipates investigations into the incident will take a long time.
5: They'll be looking at any signs of rodents on the boat first, because that would be one of the clear risk factors. But they'll want to know how these six people who became unwell, what they had in common and where they might have been exposed to the same environmental source or to each other.
0: In surfing, Stephanie Gilmore and Ethan Ewing have completed a winning double for Australia at the Gold Coast Pro in front of a large crowd at Snapper Rocks. The 38-year-old Gilmore defeated Brazil's Luana Silvac to claim her first victory since her full-time return to the tour. In the men's final, Ethan Ewing beat Japan's Connor O'Leary. Gilmore's told Fox Sports the win was beyond her expectations.
6: I really didn't think I was going to win a comp this year. Like, I'm trying to be positive, but I was also like, the girls are just at a whole new level, and it's epic. This is what I wanted. I wanted to push myself. I wanted to feel that feeling, like, can you do it?
0: ABC News.
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1: Damien Brown is a doctor who works in places that are often very beautiful, but where patients come in with a wild assortment of problems. He's worked in Africa with Médecins Sans Frontières, treating wounds of war and malaria and malnutrition. And then he shifted the focus of his work to remote Australia, to the Territory and far north Queensland, to desert country and to saltwater country, where medical treatment, he says, can sometimes be summarised as car versus tree, croc versus leg, propeller versus forearm, singer versus thigh, bull versus arm, and tooth versus knuckle. Joining the Royal Flying Doctor Service, Damien was often in a race against the clock to fly out across the outback to treat people who were barely hanging on to life. There's so much that's wrong with the way things work in this part of the world, but the wins he's experienced are real and life-changing for the patient. Damien's memoir is called Bush Doctor. Hello, Damien.
2: Hi, Richard.
1: Bull versus arm, croc versus leg. Ow! Ow, really? Seriously? Bull versus arm?
2: It's always sort of summarised as two almost always non-compatible objects. So something animate and something inanimate. The croc versus arm, I didn't get. But the bull versus arm was a phone call I got. It started mid-sentence, as the dramatic phone calls often do. You're in the hangar taking the phone. And I answered it and I just got a kind of a live action in the background of like, get the bull away from him. Oh, how do I give them morphine? Hello. And I'm like, sorry, who is this? And where are you calling from? So the phone calls that begin mid-sentence or with role play in the background are usually problematic.
1: You were born and had your early life in South Africa. Do you remember when you had the thought, I want to be a doctor?
2: I grew up in a somewhat medical family. My uncle and my grandfather are pharmacists. And so I had some exposure to it. My parents told me that it was when I was really young, I swallowed a piece of Lego accidentally trying to get two bricks apart and biting it off and ran into the living area saying, I'm going to die. And my great aunt at the time was a nurse and she reassured me and opened the encyclopedia and showed me, a drawing of the digestive tract and that it was going to come out the other end at some point. And I was both horrified and relieved. And Mum and Dad say that since then I was quite obsessed and they used to pull out the encyclopedias. My grandmum lived near a vet a couple of doors up who had his surgical practice, like literally in the suburbs next to his house. And he very kindly invited me one day, or a few times actually, to watch him operate. And I think that spike the interest.
1: Have you ever lost that sense of wonder about the human body, this strange thing that we are, this mix of brain and guts and skin and this and that and blood that somehow operates and becomes creative and walks through the world? Have you ever lost that fascination?
2: No, never. And I think if you did, you'd be in the wrong in the wrong job. I mean, certainly you can have weeks when you're on and it can just feel like a conveyor belt of, you know, one after another of problems. But I don't think you ever get to the point. I've never met a peri-retirement doctor who said, I've seen it all. You never get to that point.
1: You were living in South Africa during the final years of apartheid, which was quite an exciting time. But were you too young to remember that? Or what kind of impressions do you have of that era?
2: Yeah, I was almost 14 when we left. So I went to, you know, all my primary school there and first year of high school. So I remember quite a lot. I'm sort of embarrassed to say in retrospect, but I suppose, you know, anyone from that generation, I was born into the system that, you know, I didn't know another system. So, you know, it's ridiculous to say in retrospect, but you'd go to the beach, frequently, and there was just a sign on the beach that said whites only, and this is the whites only beach. And there'd be a park bench that said whites only. And everyone at my school was white only. But all the media was government controlled, so heavily curated and, you know, not at all making excuses, but I don't think I really understood the full extent of apartheid and its atrocities until we moved to Australia.
1: So you moved to Australia, you did a degree in medicine, but all along you're right, you wanted to join Médecins Sans Frontières, Doctors Without Borders. What's the

0: Where does that come from, do you think? Is it a an earnest desire to fix broken things? Is that kind of like being a doctor plus, or what do you think drove that desire to join Médecins Sans Frontières?
1: Yeah, I think, in retrospect, it was just a combination of everything I wanted to do and also kind of what I believed I should do. Africa was, well, South Africa anyway, was unfinished business. I always missed it once we migrated, and I always thought that I wanted to go back and live there and be a doctor there. The HIV/AIDS epidemic was really ramping up when we left, and I kind of thought that just seemed like a good role to go back as a doctor and kind of, give back. And then, I was a keen backpacker at uni, and I love travel, and I love the feeling of being in a foreign place where you just don't understand the language around you, and everything's just different. I absolutely love that. So I think it was a combination of those things, and just, I suppose at some point you can just keep rolling your eyes at the

but it was, you know, ostensibly quite safe. The landmines in the area we were the only real risk, but there'd been disarmament, so there weren't a lot of guns around. So I think it was a good first posting and a lovely introduction to rural Africa. But my parents were slightly horrified when I got the posting. It was the only posting I got offered. They were sort of, this is what we're going to give you. You're an experience. Take it or leave it. And, you know, the irony was that my father had been conscripted, as all South African men, white South African men back in those days were. And he'd been sent to the Angolan border, the South African military. They were involved in the Angolan civil war back then. And part of the reason my parents migrated was to avoid me being conscripted. So me then, 20

0: Grilled so much by the local workers about why you were there.
1: You know, I thought that I could speak, basic to intermediate Spanish. I'd backpacked a bit and I told MSF, oh, I could speak a bit of Spanish.
0: But this is Portuguese.
1: Exactly,
0: telling,
1: yeah.
0: Which is not that,
1: not that simple.
0: No, no. But what
1: you... and this was something I'd find in various contexts, Sudan as well. There'd be gunfights just because there's still rival clans, rival issues. And so the risk usually for us everywhere I've been has not been targeted as much as just being caught in crossfire, people having it out near you. So occasionally you just hear gunfights or someone would yell or something and then you just have to make a beeline for the safe room.
0: Yeah, yeah. Tell me about the day that gunfire caught you while you were in the shower, Damien.
1: Yeah, you have a little grab bag in your hut or your bedroom ready to go, and that's your passport and just essentials that if shit really hits the fan, you're just going to grab this little thing, get to the safe room, and then if need be, evacuate, be that down the river, in the car, down this back road. So you kind of have a plan. I was in the shower one night, which is really was just a pipe of cold water into a little brick room. And all of a sudden the gunfight started and I'd walked to the shower stupidly in my towel. So I had no clothes to put on and I heard the others yell that they were all running for the safe room. And I had this kind of brain freeze moment of like, underwear or safe room? And I thought, I don't know if you're going to get, because sometimes you could get stuck there overnight or for a couple of days, there's a food supply there. So I thought, oh no, I definitely need underwear. So I shot across the yard and I could hear the cracks of the bullets and it was a full moon and I'm quite bald. So I was like kind of in my head, I probably wasn't, but in my head I was kind of weaving and ducking and, worried that my head looked like a flare.
0: Did you get to the underpants though?
1: I did. I made it. I got the grab bag. I got the underpants, got back to the safe room last and had to pound on the door for them to open because they'd locked it and everyone was like, where the hell were you? It took far too long. And I was like, I had to get these.
0: Today I'm with rural Dr. Damien Brown. He's written a memoir called Bush Doctor, a memoir from the beautiful rugged heart of outback Australia. So after serving in Angola, suddenly you're back in Australia in between these stints with Médecins Sans Frontières. How strange is that? How weird is that? I often talk to people who've been working as foreign correspondents in war zones or people like yourself. And the thing that really bothers them most when they return to Australia are people bitching and moaning about parking.
1: Yes.
0: And that sort of thing. Does that happen to you as well?
1: Many times. It's very difficult. And the cliche is that coming home is harder than being there. Because when you're there, yes, it's a culture shock. Yes, the medical conditions are, quite overwhelming. But you're busy. And you've got a role and there's a team of you and you crack on with it. And then you come home to this kind of quite, zero gravity emotional environment. And I remember to borrow a phrase from another book written about MSF, the author called it New Fridge Syndrome.
0: What is that?
1: You come home and you catch up with old friends and then they're like, oh, how was the trip? And you're trying to sum up 6 months of the most overwhelming experience. You don't want to over-egg it, but you're like, and we got evacuated and it was this gunfight and it's quite sad, we had a few deaths.
0: I had to run for my underpants and the gunfire, that kind of thing, yeah.
1: And then people, they listen and they give you a few minutes and then, they kind of just go, yeah, we got a new fridge last week.

0: deployed to Mozambique and then South Sudan with its on-again, off-again war or civil war, however you want to frame it, depending which part of Sudan you're from. I just wonder how hard it is treating people in a situation quite different from the one in Angola where the man with the gun has so much power in any given situation. He's not ready to take no for an answer.
1: It's very difficult because the organisations, I mean, the safety is really predicated on being neutral and, you know, taking care of everyone. So, yeah, our safety isn't really on, you know, big fences and armed security guards. So really anyone in that context could wander into the hospital and often did, and armed men would wander in. We had a really unwell man on the ward one day who had a badly infected gunshot wound, and it was becoming gangrenous and he was septic. So he was critically unwell. And I didn't think he'd live another day or so. But we couldn't fly him to a bigger project where there was an orthopedic surgeon because it was wet season and the plane couldn't land and it was going to be days. So it was kind of this decision of, like, he's about to die on the ward, I think, or we try and debride this wound, but he might die in the operating theatre and his family and militia, you know, or militia men or colleagues came in, you know, armed. We'd ask them to please not bring their guns in, and most of them complied, some don't. And they were like, he's not to die. You must save his life. We cannot accept this. Like, you know, we won't accept him dying. And, you know, so you talk, obviously the Sudanese health workers are doing all the interpreting and the sort of the cultural stuff. But they were like, nah, they want you to save this guy. I'm not a surgeon. I can sew things up and trim things, but we took him to the operating theatre. Myself, you just give a anaesthetic, ketamine, really just sedative. Myself and the nurse, and we just try to trim away the dead tissue. And his militia men, colleagues were standing outside armed. And I just remember thinking, like, if he dies, which is not an insignificant risk, I don't know what I'm going to do. I'll go out the back door and just leave or...
0: Yeah. So what were you able to do with this guy?
1: He fortunately survived that and... in the subsequent hours, and then we just I escalated it, you know, to the head of mission in another town, and we just made phone calls and found an aircraft that would come and evacuate him, because at that stage then it's a security risk for the whole team and really the whole project.
0: Yeah, you were a bit shaky after all that?
1: Yeah, completely. Yeah, definitely.
0: So after these deployments in Africa, you came back to Australia and then signed up for rural medicine and emergency departments in regional hospitals of that, and they sent you to Central Australia. What kind of advice did you get about working there?
1: I took a casual job because I needed money. I at that stage, I was still in my mind going to be a city specialist. I wanted to be an emergency doctor in the city, and that was my training pathway. And I came back and I needed money because, you know, volunteering doesn't pay that well. And I was about to go to a training job, which, you know, also didn't pay amazingly. And so I asked around and a friend said, oh, there's this hospital in Central Australia. They're always short. I'll totally take you. Here's the email address or phone number. You just give me your dates. And the person who recommended me was herself a far more experienced aid worker. And she cautioned me before I went. She said, I'm warning you, it's harder than working overseas, because you don't expect it to be and because it shouldn't be. And I think I was realistic enough that I don't think I was arrogant enough to be like, I've seen everything, but I did kind of think, oh, you know, I've just been the only doctor in a region, in a little corner of Africa, I'll be fine. And it was, I wasn't.
0: And what was the hospital like in Central Australia when you got there?
1: Yeah, so it was a few hundred kilometres out of Alice Springs, and I'd never been to this region at all. I drove into the town, you know, lots of shoes hanging over the power lines by laces, steel shutters over the shop fronts, and the hospital was small, 20, maybe 30 beds, an X-ray machine, but no scanners, no operating theatre. There were four doctors at a time then. It's far better staff now. And, yes, a long way from anything. So, you know, 500 kilometres to get a patient to a bigger hospital, or 1,000 kilometres if they need

0: you know, major intervention elsewhere.
1: Tell me about this young guy you met called Billy. What kind of a man was Billy when you met him?
0: One of the first guys I met, he knocked on the door and he was wearing a lovely cowboy hat, you know, old school ringer, Aboriginal man. And he was really short of breath, really sweet guy. Came in panting like he'd been running, and got him into one of the emergency cubicles. And he had severe heart failure and turned out it, like, really needed a heart transplant and had been on a knife's edge for years in terms of medications, just try to tide him over.
1: And how old was Billy?
0: Well, you know, I assumed, given that medical history, that he was old, but Billy was younger than me by a few years. And at that stage, I was in my mid-30s.
1: He was in his 30s?
0: Yeah, yeah.
1: And he's presenting like a very old man?
0: Yeah. And, that still for me is the most striking thing in these places. It's not just the burden of disease or the rates of illness, but it's the age of onset. You know, aging is kind of fast-forwarded. Just these things compound.
1: How does a guy like Billy, who was so young, get such serious heart and kidney problems?
0: You know, so for in Billy's case, a lot of bad luck and a bad environment. You know, there's bigger systemic factors. So, you know, with any of these illnesses, there's obviously, there's a genetic predisposition, which is obviously just, you know, unfortunate for some individuals. But the rates of things like diabetes, so Billy had diabetes and he'd had, you know, really hard to control diabetes and multiple heart attacks, you know, from his early 30s onwards. So his heart was failing, and from the medications, his kidneys were now failing as well. There was a dialysis unit in this tiny town that I think per capita is probably one of the biggest, if not the biggest dialysis unit on the planet. I cannot find anywhere that has more dialysis machines per capita than this town in Central Australia. You know, such is the burden of illness up there.
1: Has that got something to do with the fact that pretty much all the food that comes in has to be imported and is heavily processed?
0: Yeah, and that was really like a shift for me. I'd always just assumed, and totally wrongly, that, you know, the illness was a result of just bad luck and maybe lifestyle decisions and stuff. But when you just see the same patterns over and over again, like you do with people like Billy, and Billy wasn't an outlier, unfortunately. I saw many people in a similar situation to him. It's these bigger systemic factors. So it's the environment. And they call it the social determinants of health. So it's the crowded housing that, you know, causes repeated infections, you know, from early in childhood. So things like rheumatic heart disease, it causes, you know, inflammation of kidneys and all kinds of kidney disease. It's the terribly poor food. You know, I've paid $10 for a rubbery little knob of broccoli before, because everything has to be trucked in, obviously.
1: Oh, so you might as well get a packet of Cheezels for dinner instead.
0: Totally. Yeah.
1: And a Coke.
0: Cooked chook and a Coke or some dimmies up at the servo are, you know, going to get you further. Yeah.
1: This has the effect, you say, of accelerating the ageing process by and large. So you see a lot of very old young people in this part of the world.
0: Yes.
1: So that's the larger part of your work in many ways?
0: The chronic diseases are absolutely the bread and butter of the work up there, and that's one of the biggest differences to me from coming back from Africa. Africa was really, well, rural Africa, I should say. I mean, obviously Africa's many things, but the pockets of rural Africa that I worked in, it was really infections, so malaria, diarrhea, chest infections, and they're generally very easy to treat. You know, short course of medication, maybe a couple of days on the ward, and people go home fixed. The chronic diseases, so diabetes, heart disease, kidney disease, and then, you know, also I would put mental health illness up there is, or, you know, quite a significant issue as well. These things are far harder to treat because

0: entire life, which is a hard sell.
1: And they've also got to want to come into the hospital too, don't they? I mean, is that a problem? Because very often in Indigenous communities, there's a distrust of white authority figures, people standing there in a coat or something, and a stethoscope who's talking university language to them, which, and very often these are people for whom English isn't their first language, if they have any English at all. Is that a problem too, getting people to trust doctors?
0: It is, and I think one of the biggest things that makes a difference is continuity of care. So many times, people will just respond so much more positively to a familiar face. And I think the other thing is often treatment. So for someone like Billy who needs a heart transplant, that means having multiple appointments, not just the operation, which would be significant, and then all the follow-up, in another city or another state. And that means being away from your family, being off country, and a lot of people just really don't want to do that.
1: I'd rather die rather than be off country for a long time.
0: I can't speak for them, but Billy specifically didn't want to be away from country. He'd been down south for a few assessments and appointments, and they'd made it clear he'd need to be in ICU and have, lots of follow-ups, and he just didn't want to. And I had a few times that sort of the ceiling of care, end of life conversation with him that down south I'd normally have with someone in their 80s or 90s. I was talking to someone younger than me up there saying, I don't want to have this conversation, but if it does come to that, when it comes to that moment, are we going to fly you out down south? Do you want all the big tubes and the breathing tube and maybe wake up in another hospital or not? Or do you want us to just look after you up here? And, unequivocally, he was always like, no, I want to be here. It's my people.
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1: Today you're hearing stories of emergency medicine being practiced right out in remote Australia, in the north of Australia, in the Northern Territory and in far north Queensland. Damien Brown is here. He's a specialist rural doctor. His memoir is called Bush Doctor, a memoir from the beautiful rugged heart of outback Australia. Then you were off to Cairns for a while, working with the Royal Flying Doctors Service out of Cairns. How does that life work? Are you just hanging around the base waiting for a call, that call to come in, and then bang, you're off? Is that how it goes?
0: Yes. Yeah. So the job there, it's split. You do some weeks, you do clinics. So you fly out to remote communities and you stay up there. But then when you're on, they call it retrieval, which is like the aeromedical rescue service. So you do that for a few days, and you literally your office is attached to the hangar, which is on the side of the runway at the commercial airport. And the pilot and the nurses are, just the officers next door. And yeah, you just take calls and anything comes in.
1: Yeah, yeah. And when the call does come in, is it like what you said earlier? Everyone, of course, when the call comes in, the person calling is in a state of some distress and confusion. You get this kind of word salad or something that you have to make sense of?
0: Yes, certainly for the dramatic ones, yeah. They just often start kind of mid sentence and, mid paragraph, and you're like, oh, sorry to cut you off. But probably half the calls are from nurses in the nurse run clinics up north. So they're obviously, pretty great to deal with, because they do this all the time. So you're speaking to another healthcare professional, and it's all kind of packaged, and you just sort of, they're just running a story past you.
1: Tell me about the call out you got to a cattle station once where there'd been a fuel tank explosion.
0: Yeah, this was not long after I started, and again, one of those dramatic kind of mid-sentence phone calls where I picked up the phone, and there was a guy just saying, you got to come, they're on fire. And then it cut out, and we didn't have caller ID on that phone, and I couldn't see a call, I couldn't call them back, and I was like, oh my God. And I thought I heard him say there's two, and they're on fire. I was like, I guess two people. I mean, two what? So I quickly went over to the pilot and the nurse on that morning and just said, hey, I just got this phone call, but I don't know where and I don't know. if we're going to be the closest base.

0: you know, what do? We start loading? And so we decided we just sort of planned for the worst. So we loaded the plane with, you know, two ventilators, two stretchers and a bunch of equipment for two patients. But the pilot can't load the fuel until you know, where you're going to. But then the guy called back from the station and gave us the details, and two guys had been welding a fuel tank and were badly burned. So we quickly loaded up.
1: Welding a fuel tank?
0: Mm. Yes, I know. It was, well, it was so sad. Yeah, that emptied it.
1: Believe that emptied it. So what did you see when you got out there?
0: So we flew really, really rough dirt strip on a cattle station somewhere in the middle of Cape York, in a daylight landing, and two utes picked us up. We put all our equipment in and drove to this house, and there was just this huge truck out the front that was still smouldering, melted tires, and you could just smell the burning. And there were a few blokes. It was a working cattle station, and one of the guys was like, oh, you know, thank God. I mean, they would have waited an hour for us to come.
1: Oh, so were they still alive, these men?
0: Yeah, and it just would have been the longest hour. So one of them was alive, talking, and, you know, probably 50% burns, which is huge. Then the other guy was in the shower, lying down. They'd try to cool him, you know, which is the first aid for burns. And I went in, and I couldn't see any burns. He was just very pale. So quickly did our ABC, you know, the airway breathing, you do your initial assessment. And he was just talking to me normally. He was like, oh, thanks for coming, doc. And like, yeah, oh, you know, it was a beautiful bloody morning. I can't believe we've done this. And I was like, oh, g'day, you know, lovely to meet you. And I'm so sorry this happened. We're meeting like this, but look, I'm going to take good care of you. And so I did an assessment from top to bottom, and I still couldn't see burns. And I was like, I don't know what I'm missing, but it was very pale. And then my colleague came in, and we both sort of double-taped and stood out later. And like, I think he had 100% burns. We sort of couldn't see where he wasn't burnt. So it was very sad. We stabilized these guys. The guy who was critically burnt, we put him on a ventilator. So, you know, intubated is the term, and put him on kind of, you know, life support, really, to stabilize him. And the other guy, we got good painkillers and didn't put him on a life support, just sort of kept him awake.
1: And this is all in the back of a Cessna, is it, you're doing this?
0: Yeah, this was on the balcony of an old house, right, on, you know, on this cattle station.
1: But you've got to get them in this ventilator in the Cessna with all this stuff, right?
0: Exactly, yeah. So then you've got to get it's a very modern, incredibly expensive aircraft. They're King Airs, like a turboprop, twin props, and they've been refitted to have two stretchers and quite a lot of medical equipment in them. With a tiny door in the back. So, you know, these stretchers, then once you've got the patient and all the equipment, it's well over 100 kilos, and you've got to kind of lever that up and, you know, wedge it into the back and get it around a tight corner in the plane.
1: But by this point, night had fallen. How do you take off out of a cattle station on an airstrip which is in complete darkness?
0: Yeah, so again, just this tension. So we, as the medical side, we're like, well, these guys are really unstable. Their blood pressure was all over the map. We want to stabilize them, but the pilot is absolute, you know, the chief in terms of safety, and you really need to do, in all these jobs, the pilot has final say. So the pilot, who's a lovely guy, I mean, they're all fantastic and really experienced, and he was like, we've got to get going. Like, I cannot take off in the dark, and it was dusk. It was a short runway with no lighting, and it was on a cattle station. So there's cattle everywhere. He's like, we got to hustle. Like, you guys are going to have to sort this out in flight. So we loaded the guys, quickly, you know, shut the door. I sat in the front with the pilot because there was no room in the back with all the equipment, and I'd jump over later. And then he went to start accelerating, and we were aiming for a ute light at the end of the runway. So it was a short runway with like a barbed wire fence at the end, and then a ute parked at the end. So we were aiming for a ute's tail lights, and that was the only lighting we had. Sometimes people, if they don't have lamps, will light dunny rolls. They'll soak them in kerosene and light them down the side.
1: Like flaming torches of toilet paper.
0: Yeah, yeah, yeah. So you get like a dunny roll landing or a dunny roll takeoff. That's a real sort of plan B, ute.
1: And there's got to be a time limit on that one too, doesn't there? Like the dunny roll, but what do you get, 5 minutes, 10 minutes if you're lucky on the dunny
0: roll? Exactly. You want the double ply.
1: Right. Yeah. So you were able to fly these men safely back to...
0: Yeah, so it was a dramatic takeoff, and, you know, we took off, and the pilot, I was sitting next to him, we took off just before the fence, and I thought we were going to hit it at one point, and he was like, oh, we bloody made it. And I was like, oh, shit, I think he's surprised, but he definitely knew what he was doing. And then we got the guys back to Cairns emergency department alive. One of the guys then, well, you hand over to the other staff, obviously, you know, there's a waiting, you phone ahead and there's a waiting team ready to accept them. And one of the guys then went down to a burn centre, I should say, and did okay. It was, you know, it's a long recovery. And the gentleman who had the 100% burns, unfortunately passed away in the next couple of days. Yeah.
1: Today I'm with Damien Brown. Damien's a specialist rural doctor who's worked in Africa and in regional remote Australia. His memoir's called Bush Doctor, a memoir from the beautiful rugged heart of outback Australia. The nature of the work has been described, you say, by the phrase, the heroism of incremental care.
0: Mm.
1: I like that phrase a lot. I like it because it's, again, there's not the dramatic, is it? It's not really the dramatic, but it's really that healthcare in small steps that really does improve people's lives.
0: Totally. And I borrow that phrase from Atul Gawande, who's an American surgeon and writer. But I think, you know, so often, and I thought when I started, I thought it was about the dramatic rescues. And I mean, obviously that's an extremely important role and side of the job, but really you want to avert all these things. And that guy we were talking about, Billy, you know, with his end stage heart disease in his 30s, not saying in his case, you know, any one individual failed, of course, or made a difference, you know, could have offset that, but, you know, those relationships and treating diabetes through trust and seeing people weekly and just shifting those things minutely over time, that is, I know that is where the big impacts will be made.
1: These are parts of Australia which were among the last places to be colonised.
0: Yeah.
1: And they're also, they were kind of the last to be decolonised, if you like. You still seeing the ongoing effects of that in that part of the world?
0: It's so tangibly recent. When I was just so blown away when I first started working up there at how many people would just openly say, I'd be like, you know, just make polite conversation while you're trying to load up the file and waiting for the internet, you know, they're looking for their file and just say, oh, yeah, so did you grow up in community? And so many people are like, no, I grew up on the mission. You know, and then I was sent here and then I was sent there and then I was sent to Palm Island. And so it's in this current lifetime for many people. It's extremely recent. And in Central Australia, in the town I worked in, you know, very similarly, I mean, it was really only in the late 60s that the Indigenous people there were allowed back to settle into their own town or their own community or their own land. And the names of some of the, you know, some of the addresses just on the medical files constantly catch me by surprise, like that people settled back into camps. And there's now housing. There's a severe shortage of housing, but there's formal housing in you know, so-called camps. But very often, you know, someone's address will just be like dump camp. I'm like, okay. You know, or tin shed, past dump camp, care of post office.
1: It's the problem with the grog there, and I'm really conscious of how the word grog itself is a real First Fleet term, but the problems with the grog and the violence that's associated with that. Tell me about the patient who came to you one day asking, knocked on the door asking for some Panadol because he had a bit of a problem with his chest.
0: Yeah. So after hours, you kind of see, you know, the underbelly of the town a bit. And I had just a gentleman knocking on the back door. Doors are obviously locked after hours and, well, you know, in the hospitals up there, and this guy knocks on the door, and I went and opened it, and I was like, oh, yeah, how you going? What can I do for you? And he said, just some Panadol, a bit of chest pain. Oh, chest pain. Oh, no worries, just come in. And I turned my back and sort of, you know, he followed me. And then he turned, and I noticed a huge blood stain on the side of his shirt. And I was like, oof, what's going on there, fella? And he said, oh, this one. And he lifted up his arm and I could see the handle of a knife poking out. And, you know, the blade was still embedded in his chest.
1: You're pointing to the left-hand side of the body. So was it near his heart?
0: Yeah, I mean, extremely, you know, like how it missed it, I will never know. But yeah, totally embedded.

0: and still in his lung. So, you know, goes from two Panadol to instead a blood transfusion, a big tube into his chest to drain all the blood and reinflate his lung, and an urgent flight to a surgeon.
1: What are some of the more bizarre cases that have come your way? I mean, there's plenty of those in metropolitan stories. I don't doubt that there are bizarre cases that come your way every once in a while where someone's a little bit embarrassed to report what's wrong with them.
0: Yeah. Well, I mean, the stupidest case I've seen, and this wasn't in Central Australia, so I feel okay calling it stupid, was a guy's footy team lost, and he was so pissed off with them that he took out his gun and shot the tattoo of his footy team with the insignia, which was on his ankle. I don't know how he didn't connect those two things. So shattered his foot.
1: Collingwood supporters are not to be trusted with firearms in such situations, I don't think. He shot his own footy logo on his ankle?
0: Yeah. Oh, I'm from Fitzroy. I have to plead the fifth on that.
1: How about the grey nomad who needed a bit of help with a metal washer one day?
0: Oh, yeah. So the grey nomads are, you know, they're retired middle classes travelling up and down, and this fellow rolled up and he didn't want to say to the triage nurse, who was a woman, what was going on. He said, I just need to see a bloke. And they said that was me. And I went in and he was so sheepish and clearly uncomfortable. And he took his pants off. And look, I don't know how much detail I can give, but he had an industrial thick washer. Like, I don't know if he could have found a thicker washer. And he'd managed to put all of his genitalia through it.
1: What, all of it?
0: All of it.
1: Really?
0: Meat and potatoes.
1: Meat and potatoes, the whole thing, right, the mixed grill. Right.
0: And I was just like, why? And he was like, I don't want to talk about that. It's just spicing things up with the missus, you know, romantic evening.
1: Oh, Damien, which one of us can honestly say we haven't put our genitalia through an industrial washer from time to time?
0: Parents are listening.
1: So he couldn't get it off, I think, was clearly the problem without hurting himself.
0: Yeah, no, and we struggled. I mean, it was, we got a little ring cutter, which we ran blunt, and then like a little metal grinder. So I had called the intern in, and they were kind of holding some of the package out of the way, and then had another med student dripping water on it to keep it cool. And I was kind of grinding it up, like council workers trying to get through a slab of pavement.
1: What, you had an angle grinder in there?
0: Yeah, like a small little angle grinder.
1: And how was he taking all this?
0: Oh, you know, it was kind of, I mean, by this stage, there was just no pride left.
1: Oh, poor fella.
0: Trying to make small talk in the breaks, like, you know, which, you come from the north or the south?
1: Yeah, I've got a new fridge. Wow. Tell me about Carol, an elder you met while you were up in the north too. She sounds like a wonderful person.
0: I tried for a while to... you know, as I mentioned earlier, like you meet all these people with just incredible backstories. I mean, pretty much everyone, and people would just mention they grew up on a mission or they grew out on this, you know, really, really remote site. So for a while I'd ask people, I'd say, look, can we catch up for a yarn sometime? And I had no real agenda with it. I just wanted to hear more. And the clinics are always quite rushed. So I gathered a bunch of people were just very generous. They were like, yeah, here's my phone number, here's my address, like anytime, give me a call, come past. And then the opportunity always passed. And then this lovely grandmum came in one day looking after her granddaughter who was quite stoned, and she wanted me to talk some sense into the granddaughter, but the granddaughter just wanted some sandwiches. It was very sweet and I wasn't in a position to engage. So I was like, look, why don't you come back tomorrow? Go have sandwich, sleep, and, you know, we'll catch up tomorrow. And as she was leaving, because she was so warm and she said, oh, you know, the young fellas always getting into trouble and my day wasn't like this. So on the way out, I just said, hey, could we have a yarn sometime? Do you mind if we catch up? She was like, yeah, I can do that now. I'm like, oh, no, I got to work. But, like, can I come past sometime? She said, yeah, of course. And then, you know, things get busy and the evenings are checking results and callbacks and some time went by and I got a message from her. We swapped numbers and I got a message from her and she said, what, we're going to yarn or what? Like, when are you going to call me? So, oh, goodness, yeah, I forgot. And then we caught up and a friend, I mean, Carol's backstory is just incredible. She grew up in a Roma community and just had this absolutely incredible story that she was just so generous to share. But it was so awkward because then, you know, the awkward white fella now trying to do this properly and respectfully. So I told a mate who was also a colleague up there, I said, oh, I'm going to go catch up with this lovely Aboriginal woman, go yarn with her. And she said, oh, yeah, what for? And I said, oh, she's just going to give me a backstory and I just wanted to ask her about what's going on in town. And she said, oh, you better take something. You better give her something. And I was like, oh, what do you mean give her something? And she said, well, it's like, I don't know, you better give her some money or take her.
1: For a time.
0: Yeah. She was like, you know, it's a bit transactional, like you're getting stuff from her. So I was like, oh, no, I can't, you know, I'm not going to give her money. That, I mean, that's just awkward and weird. And I thought, oh, I'd take her a box of chocolates. And she's an old grandma, but, oh, you know, is that kind of like a date then? It's going to make it weird. So I went and filled, I got a few bags of groceries and was all, you know, quite uncomfortable about it, but I thought, oh, I'd just be nonchalant. And I went to pick her up and she said, oh, did you bring the fishing gear? And I was like, oh, no, I don't have any. And I took the groceries out and she was like, what are these for?
1: Why are you giving me groceries?
0: What are you giving me groceries for? And I was like, oh, I bought too much and I was trying to downplay it. And she was like, nah, no good. Like, I don't know, maybe my daughter wants them. Put them back in the car. And I was like, oh, my God, I've made this so awkward. But then we went and had this lovely chat and she was just so generous. She shared so much of her backstory and she wanted to know all about my family as well. And we've caught up a lot since. But, you know, one of the things with her is I find like every time I catch up with her, she always just wants to know about what I've been up to. And then I have to really kind of like be like, oh, no, tell me more, like, how was your week? And she'll just have this incidental roll call of really kind of heavy, difficult things that just happened to her, but she'll never volunteer them. It's just coincidental. You know, I'll be like, oh, you know, how was your week? She's like, ah, no good. Kids smashed the windows of my car, you know, some kids from community, and we've got to drive like 1,000 kilometers to a funeral next week. And, you know, it's going to be a bit windy and son's in ICU. And I'm like, oh my God, what happened? Oh, he got stabbed in Darwin. And, you know, it's always this really sobering thing. It seems like we're going for a Coke and meat pie and then I'm always just like, oh my God, like I just really have no idea, you know, the situations people sort of deal with in the background.
1: There's a risk, of course, you have with seeing just too many terrible things. You say that sometimes health workers need to wear something like a psychological crash helmet while you're doing the work. I can sort of see why that's necessary. But then what happens when you've got to take that off, that psychological crash helmet, when you come home? Do you have to be careful when you take that psychological crash helmet off, or can you ever take it off?
0: That's a good question. I don't know the right answer. And I think for me over the years, I've just occasionally had to pull back a bit, just work a little bit less, or maybe take an extended break to recenter. I think, you know, there's a line somewhere, a big middle ground between, you know, empathy, which you need and want to maintain, versus putting too thick a helmet on, you know, for want of a better metaphor, like just getting too thick-skinned. Because you do see a lot of things, but, you know, I think of a line, and I borrowed it. There was a line I heard someone overuse, which is, it was returning from aid work, and someone said, oh, how do you cope with the poverty? And the reply that someone else said was like, I don't have to, the poor do. And I feel a bit like that up north. You know, I see things as a sort of vicarious trauma element where you see things that are sad and you could really ruminate on or infuriating. And you could really, you know, come home and ruminate on it. But the bottom line is I'm far more effective if I sleep well and arrive for the next week, good to go. You know, because if you kind of flame out and are having a big existential crisis every few weeks, it's understandable, but it also doesn't help the roster. So there's some middle ground, and I still work hard at trying to navigate it.
1: You were talking there before about that, the classic Great Australian silence about let's not reflect on the recent unpleasantness, the thing that tends to prevail in these matters. And some of that, I think, comes out of a feeling that these things are both intractable and unimprovable. But you say things are getting a little better in some of these health outcomes. Things are improving in some places here. And this is why indifference and inaction and apathy isn't the way to go.
0: Yes.

0: I think I've been guilty of cynicism plenty of times in my career, and that's when you step back. I did a master's in public health just to sort of zoom out and get a big picture.
1: And what does that tell you about some the overall health outcomes in some of these communities?
0: Look, I think, you know, there's just a negativity bias, and I don't think it's necessarily deliberate, but it's hard to report something that doesn't happen.
1: And it's based in news values too, which is there's a negativity bias in how news is reported.
0: Yeah. So I think I read that like six vaccinations save six lives a minute in sub-Saharan Africa at the moment. And, you know, that's not a headline because you can't say today, you know, extrapolate that to a day. You can't say that 2,000 kids are alive this evening. Headline news that wouldn't have been if we didn't have this funding program or, you know, these thousands of African health workers, not foreigners.
1: See, news value sees that it's not something that's happened, but something that didn't happen is therefore not reportable.
0: Yes. Yeah. And I do really think that we lose sight of progress. So, you know, just some big obvious numbers, but I didn't know this stuff until I went digging for it. But like the under five mortality rate has halved in about 20 years. So half as many malaria deaths have halved in recent years. More than, I think, it's definitely the majority, and I think it's about 90% of HIV-positive adults in sub-Saharan Africa are on antiretroviral therapy. That was unfathomable 20 years ago, like inconceivable, and that is a daily thing. Of course, it's jeopardized by USAID and, you know, the craziness that's happening in the US at the moment. It can be undone, but I think there are more people out there doing good and fighting these issues, you know, clear-eyed and well than the converse.
1: Yeah, no one can afford cynicism in a terrible situation, I think. And although there are often these intractable problems, how many days do you have where someone comes in with a nasty problem that you can treat and you can either cure them of it or fully repair it or at least just make it things a little better for them? That's got to bring you enormous satisfaction. Do you still let it bring you that satisfaction, Damien?
0: I do, but exactly what you said, you have to let it. And I think you can just get into that daily grind of work, and you know, things haven't improved as much as they should or you want it to be. And I think sometimes you've just got to reframe, and I certainly do that consciously, and I take the wins. Talking about diabetes and these chronic diseases, one of the things obviously we all reiterate and the incrementalism is, you know, exercise, go walk. And it's hard in these communities. It's steaming hot most of the year. But I went for a bike ride on, you know, the old staff BMX out past the airstrip in one of the communities a while ago. And I saw three older women from this remote community, all with a lot of health issues, walking on this dirt track way out of town. And I was like, oh, you know, evening ladies, what are you guys up to? What are you doing? And I recognize them from the clinic and they recognize me. And they said, oh, like we're going for a walk. You're always humbugging us to go for a walk. We're doing it. And they'd made a little walking club. And honestly, that for me was like bigger than any, you know, swoop in on a dramatic rescue flight. I was just like, oh my God.
1: Sometimes this damn thing works. This works.
0: Yeah. Absolutely.
1: Damien, it's been wonderful. Thank you for agreeing to be humbugged by me in this conversation. It's been such a pleasure. Thank you.
0: My pleasure. Thank you, Richard. Thank you so much.
1: Damien Brown's book is called Bush Doctor, A Memoir from the Beautiful Rugged Heart of Outback Australia. Today's conversation with Damien Brown was made on the lands of the Gadigal people. Producer was Rebecca McLaren. Executive producer is Eliza Kirsch. I'm Richard Feidler. Thanks for listening.
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0: ABC News with Noni Edwards. The US Central Command says no US Navy ships have been struck after Iran asserted it had forced a US warship to turn back from the Strait of Hormuz. Larry Buttrose reports.
1: Iran's Navy said it prevented what it termed American Zionist warships entering the Strait of Hormuz area by issuing a swift and decisive warning. And Iran's semi-official Fars news agency said two missiles hit a warship in the Gulf of Oman near the Strait entrance, where Iran's Navy has a base. But the US Central Command denies that, while the Reuters news agency says it can't independently verify the reports. Iran had warned US forces not to enter the strait after President Donald Trump said the United States would guide out ships stranded in the Gulf by the US-Israeli war in Iran in an operation dubbed Project Freedom.
0: A Swedish prosecutor says the Chinese captain of a seized oil tanker with suspected Russian links has been placed under arrest on suspicion of carrying false documents and of violating laws on seaworthiness. It comes after Sweden's Coast Guard and police boarded the Syrian-flagged ship in Swedish territorial waters yesterday. Authorities say the ship is believed to belong to Russia's Shadow Fleet, a clandestine network of vessels it's used to evade Western sanctions imposed on it in response to the Ukraine war. The World Health Organization says the risk posed by hantavirus to the wider public remains low after three people died and three fell ill when a Netherlands-based cruise ship in the Atlantic was hit by a suspected outbreak of the rodent-borne virus. The WHO's regional director for Europe says there's no need for panic or travel restrictions. Meanwhile, the Department of Foreign Affairs and Trade says it's aware of at least one Australian on board the ship that left Argentina around 3 weeks ago for Spain's Canary Islands, but that none of the current reported cases involve Australians. Hantavirus is a respiratory illness spread by contact with urine or faeces of infected rodents. Australia's leading tobacco control advocacy organisation has condemned a federal parliamentary inquiry into illicit cigarettes. Public hearings for the inquiry have just begun. However, it was closed to the public for about 45 minutes today without explanation. And upon resuming, it was told representatives of Philip Morris International gave evidence to be published later with names redacted. CEO of Australian Council on Smoking and Health, Laura Hunter, says she's infuriated.
2: To actually find out they did a secret off-camera session is absolutely unacceptable. This is a group of companies whose products kill 66 Australians every day, profit from addiction, and they were given a platform to argue all cigarettes should be cheaper and their profits should be higher.
0: The Federal Treasurer has argued making changes to some tax breaks will help more people buy a home. It's expected Jim Chalmers will use his fifth budget to wind back negative gearing and the 50% capital gains tax discount on investment properties. Nationals leader Matt Canavan says the government insisted it would keep those tax breaks in place. He's calling on the government not to break those promises.
3: I think people expect their politicians to implement what they promised to do. That would be the best way to restore trust. If we have a government now that just a year from an election where they said they would not touch negative gearing is going to abolish negative gearing. That means a massive new tax on Australians.
0: Police in the United States say the number of people injured in a shooting at a party in a lake near Oklahoma City has risen to 12. No arrests have been made yet following the shooting incident at a gathering of young people at Arcadia Lake, a popular recreation area. Commentator Bruce McAvaney has told a memorial service for his friend and former colleague Dennis Cometti his impact was far-reaching throughout Australian society. Jasmine Hughes has more.
4: Politicians, footballers and many of Cometti's former colleagues are among hundreds who gathered to remember the iconic sports broadcaster. He died in March, aged 76, after a career spanning more than 50 years. Bruce McAvaney commentated alongside Cometti during his time at Channel 7 and says his friend had a talent for capturing the call.
5: During a piece of commentary magic from Cometti, he would pivot and look me in the eye so that I knew that he knew how darn good that was.
4: Cometti was inducted into the Sport Australia Hall of Fame in 2019 and Australian Football Hall of Fame a year later.
0: A touching tribute. You're up to date now with the very latest from ABC News. For more news at any time, head to ABC Listen.
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7: 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Happy Monday, May 4. May the 4th be with you, and welcome to the

0: person only. So you only can catch these people within the 1 to 5 day period is when you might get an honest answer about how they, what people are doing.
1: Meanwhile, Solomon Islands leader Jeremiah Manele complies with a court order to reconvene Parliament, where a no-confidence motion likely awaits, and Kiribati banks 3 to 4 months' worth of fuel supplies.
2: So at the moment, while we're making sure that we're trying to be a bit more conservative about what we're doing, we're also conscious that we do need a concrete plan of action moving forward.
1: All that and more coming up. Pacific Beat comes to you from the lands of the Bunurong and Wurundjeri peoples of the Kulin Nation. I'm Kyle Evans. Let's get started. But first, as Fiji's drug crisis intensifies, the government is making moves to ensure those within its institutions remain clean. Steps have been taken to introduce drug testing among government officials. However, it's unclear what agencies will be targeted or how tests will be carried out. Dr. Ronald Kumar from the Fiji Medical Association told me he fears the government does not possess the expertise to roll the program out fairly.
0: Most of the workplaces do not have a policy to cover on how to look after the positive, the negative, and who they will ensure gets a test done. At the moment, it's done very ad hocly, without proper policy covering on how it should be done, how to handle the samples, how to deal with complaints, and how to deal with the challenges that come with the test.
1: Yeah, it seems very much to be a bit of a knee-jerk reaction, I guess, by the government in light of what is a drugs crisis, transnational drugs crisis within the Pacific at the moment. So from what you know, what kind of drugs will they be testing for specifically? Will it be, what, methamphetamine and cocaine mainly?
0: Yeah, I mean, that's what we're unclear about, and that's what part of the reason for us to issue a statement to say, look, what we need to be very clear on what you're testing for and what its implications are. I mean, the concerns are not just the test itself. It's also about the contaminations of results, how the samples are collected, if the samples are, you know, collected in reusable bottles and all those things. So those things, as a policy, needs to be covered. Yes, we do understand it's been a very knee-jerk, but we're hoping that when we do test methamphetamines, from what we know is the major aim. The deal with the drug test is you either do it in blood or urine, but for methamphetamines, the

0: a matter of, you know, asking people to pee in a cup, I guess. Is there a worry that the government might not put in that work to get those processes smooth?
1: It's very easy to cut shortcuts when it comes to doing processes like this. It's very easy to say call someone positive without acknowledging the fact that there might be contaminations. That might be contaminations from the model. That might be contaminations from the processes. That might be contamination from the people handling it. Because, I mean, it needs to be not everyone can or should be doing a drug test. It should be done by trained people only. And just to ensure that the standards to maintain a positive or negative results are maintained.
0: Yeah, and look, if it is, poorly executed, what are some of the negative consequences that can come from that in terms of, you know, obviously misinterpretation of results? I'm sure there'd be job losses and mental health impacts and things like that.
1: Yeah, I mean, the biggest effects, of course, is the reading of false positives. That means when you read a result which is not exactly true. In places like us where there's no policy to cover it, people could be fired left, right, and center without them being, you know, actually involved in the use of drugs. So one of them is hiring, firing. Second is, of course, the stigma around the use of drugs. They may or may not be using it. The other worry, of course, is to, you know, at workplaces to clear people off a drug test by doing a single test. If it's not done regularly, as I said, in the urine sample, a drug can be positive to 1 to 5 days only. So only if you catch these people within the 1 to 5 day period is when you might get an honest answer about how they, what people are doing.
0: And has the government been clear about who exactly will be tested, whether it'll be, you know, certain members of the civil service, or will it be a blanket testing across the government, across government workers?
1: At the moment, we do not know what the policy will cover, because that's also what we're asking for, is responsible testing and be able to manage our results adequately as well. Any drug test that we do, any test that we do, has to firstly be very targeted, and we would think that it would start from a very targeted population where the front-facing, people-facing risks are higher. Eventually could be rolled out. I mean, we do not, in the moment, it's very hard for me to put a number on how many people take drugs in the country, but from anecdotal evidence, we know it's significantly high. So my guess would be it would be in the high-risk areas first and then roll out to everyone else. But again, it has to be covered with adequate policies to ensure that we be able

0: Right now, after a 7-week campaign aimed at ousting Prime Minister Manele, opposition spokesperson Peter Canaloria Jr. says they are in pole position to take power.
1: From the new coalition of the 28, we are so happy with the outcome. It's an outcome that we've been hoping for and we've been looking forward to. And I don't think the court was trying to address politics. You know, I think they were looking at addressing legal issues, constitutional issues that were attached to this particular political standoff, and hopefully give some clarity if anything like this were to arise in the future, that now we can look back and see the precedent has been set under this case. Again, past cases were looking at the powers of the Governor General. This one in particular was looking at the power of the Prime Minister. And so these are the main actors, as it were, in terms of working towards the convening of Parliament. And then constitutional duties too, that yes, they might have the power, but that power comes with responsibility.
2: And one of the things that I picked up from what the judge mentioned today as well was that the power belongs to the people and it's nothing to do with politics. It's coming back to the preamble. Last time we did have a discussion, you mentioned that you'll probably be the last person to receive a phone call, and there have been allegations of some of the members from the opposition side receiving phone calls or text messages promising certain amount of money. Has this changed?
1: No, it hasn't changed. It hasn't changed. Like I said, I'm still waiting. You know, there's nobody looking to entice myself and many others. But there's definitely efforts still undergoing. And unfortunately, that's one of the things that we see happening over the weekend and leading up to the dates that the courts have set. I personally don't see anything abating. I think it's just going to go to a whole new level, which is a sad reflection of our politics, that particular side of things will continue in terms of lowering efforts to entice. I think that's a sad reality of our politics. I think the public is now beginning to see that we are serious. We are not there just for personal gain. We're there to try and do something for the nation. And I think that is starting to show with our solidarity over the last 7-8 weeks now. That's one of the longest time that the group has stayed together without being fractured.
2: And one of the key things that also picked up is in terms of the costs that they mentioned that the government side they will pay, it will come from the public purse. Does that mean the people will pay?
1: Well, that's the thing. You know, there's the Prime Minister is, after all, the head of government. And of course, we know with government, when the government is liable for something in terms of costs and that, then it comes from the public funds. You know, that sort of thing. There is always this notion that perhaps they should be paying out of their own pockets for this, but I think the court felt that it needed to say that as well, because the lower court, it was on an indemnity basis, which is just quite punitive if you look at it, you know, because for our side, that we've won these applications and these court cases all along, they add up, and we could, our legal team could throw in quite substantive amounts, particularly for the Prime Minister and the Attorney General. As we've heard, the Governor General and the Speaker are not covered by any of the costs. So it's borne by those two. So they can be substantive.
2: And final question, you know, probably the bigger question now that we've passed the courts, in terms of be sitting to debate the motion, unless the Prime Minister resigns, have you chosen somebody to represent the opposition coalition side?
1: Yeah, so for us, in terms of coming together for the 28, when we initially signed, it was based on the guidance given by the Political Party Integrity Act, that a party with the largest number in a coalition has the first right for prime ministership from that party. And currently, our party that has that number within our coalition is the People First Party. They were the ones that came from government. So yes, we respect that. They have the first rights in terms of who among them will be the Prime Minister. We look forward to that. Of course, it's up to them as well. If they say, look, we've looked amongst us and we feel that we can look elsewhere, that's up to them as well. But for us as a group, you know, we just...

0: just take one day at a time as it comes, and looking forward to the next step, whether it's a resignation by the Prime Minister or him being defeated on the floor of Parliament in terms of the motion.
1: Solomon Islands opposition MP Peter Kinaloria Jr. speaking to Pacific Beat's Kristen Reader and Manu Leong in Honiara. Well, the government in Vanuatu is stepping up efforts to cushion its citizens from the mounting economic pressures being driven by rising fuel prices. Jotham Napat's administration has introduced expanded subsidies aimed at stabilising key services and preventing further cost increases being passed on to consumers. And with transport operators warning of disruption, Prime Minister Napat's spokesman, Kieri Manasar, says the new measures will ease the financial burden on households and businesses.
2: The Council of Ministers had approved further additions to the subsidy to ensure the cost of the increase in the fuel price does adversely affect the citizen. So from an increase of about 322 million vatu, the amount has now been increased to about 766 million worth of subsidy to the airline. So that means Air Vanuatu, Air Taxi, all the local airline operators, Belair, Unity Airlines, will be subsidized so that they can not pass on the price to the customers. So that's for the airline and also the electricity suppliers, Unelco, UI, and Van Power. There's been electricity suppliers and also for the transport. It's now a little bit more clearer. We know that recently there have been some concerns raised. Basically, the government has gone over and studied a bit more on what fuel efficiency or consumption would be like. Based on those assumptions, they've allocated the subsidies that they believe, or the government believes, should be sufficient to cover for some of the increases.
3: Just this week, the land transport owners have come out on media and said they're going on strike and wanted to have the increase. Will that help, or has the government since then made the decision on not imposing an increase on pass fees?
2: There is a slight increase to the amount that was originally announced, which was 15,000 per transport operator. Now it's been categorized so that buses have a different range of subsidy. The taxis and taxi boats and common transport vehicles. So all of them have now been categorized, 1,000 to all the bus operators. So that's about 1,200 bus operators the government is providing to local transport owners so that they do not have to increase the fares and the prices. Recently, they've talked of increasing the bus fares to 200 vatu. The government is hoping that common sense would prevail at this time when we have a crisis. It's important that everyone is able to allow normal. I mean, the government is trying to allow people to move freely without having to be shouldering in the extra cost.
1: Kieri Manasar, spokesperson for Vanuatu's Prime Minister Jotham Napat, and he was speaking to Pacific Beat's Lily Rose Wellwell. Kiribati Government Minister Ruth Cross Kwansing says fuel supplies are sufficient to keep the country going for another 3 to 4 months. The Minister for Social Affairs says the nation is fortunate that stocks were replenished just before the United States started the war with Iran, and the biggest challenge for Kiribati is still that of tackling the impacts of climate change. But Ms. Cross Kwansing says the government is keeping a close eye on how other Pacific nations, where fuel is already in short supply, are handling the situation.
4: It's one of those things that we're looking at our other Pacific brothers and sisters to see how they're navigating the crisis because, of course, when it comes to this, we always have a collective approach to things and what works for one will work for the other. So at the moment, while we're making sure that we're trying to be a bit more conservative about what we're doing, we're also conscious that we do need a concrete plan of action moving forward. And I suppose we have the luxury of being able to watch and observe over the coming months what that way forward could potentially be for the Pacific region.
5: Pre-COP later this year, it's in Tuvalu and Fiji. What would you like to see the outcome of this? And how does it feel to have it in the Pacific for the first time?
4: Oh, we are so excited about having a pre-COP taking place in Fiji. One of the things that the Pacific has been saying for a long time is that, you know, we haven't felt like there was a proper strategy in place for those under the special circumstances facing the extreme impacts of climate change. They're all very important conversations. It's a critical issue for the whole world, really, because we're all experiencing the impacts of climate change. But there are some countries who are feeling the most extreme impacts of climate change. So the opportunity to have the attention focused on that means that we're able to design the way forward in order to address those issues for those that are most vulnerable. So having COP in the Pacific, it's not only exciting because we can bring Pacific warmth and Pacific hospitality to this conversation, but also so that we can have the focus on where it needs to be. So that...
5: And Kiribati, like many Micronesian nations, has had problems of sea level rising. Could you expand on that?
4: Sure. So when we talk about the extreme impacts of climate change, we're talking about lived realities, not distant projections. So countries like Kiribati, Tuvalu, Marshall Islands and Maldives, these are all countries that are starting to experience those. And what that looks like is the actual tidal surges where we're experiencing areas of the island that are starting to become more vulnerable. You know, just last week before I left, we were tackling an issue of a primary school that was submerged in that tidal inundation, so knee deep in water the tide that had come through. So these are lived realities, and what this looks like is making sure that these conversations take priority, because when those issues don't have the attention that they need, it means that the structures and systems and disaster responses and disaster preparedness isn't in place. So for us, when that happens, it means that our water supply is affected, food security issues, but also, you know, potentially is it relocation and all of those very expensive, challenging conversations from coastal protection to water security that need to be addressed in a, you know, as I mentioned, a more strategic manner.
5: What is the biggest challenge Kiribati is facing today?
4: Oh, there are so many. One of the biggest challenges that we face in Kiribati is disaster preparedness. You know, when I mentioned the tidal surge that happened recently, the structures aren't actually in place where there are support and services and financing that can mobilise to deal with those impacts. And so what that means is that, you know, the coastal protection measures, the water and the support for the social issues that emerge, because families that are under pressure like this, you know, there are all kinds of, you know, pressures and stresses that go on the family that increase, you know, gender-based violence. So a complex layer of issues emerge that need more structure and more funding in order to deal with, and more flexibility as well in the mechanisms that are able to be mobilised to support that. And when I talk about the mechanisms, we understand that those financing mechanisms like climate finance are supposedly in place to be able to respond to these issues, but in fact they actually take a very long time to access and mobilise. So we need to ensure that these support mechanisms are more tailored to the realities of frontline communities so that they can actually be in place to support the needs that emerge when climate shocks occur.
1: Minister for Social Affairs in the Kiribati government, Ruth Cross Kwansing. Her portfolio also includes youth, sport and women. And she was speaking to Finau Fanua on the sidelines of the recent Women Deliver conference in Melbourne. And that does bring us to the end of Pacific Beat today. But I'll be back at the same time tomorrow. That's 5 p.m. PNG time. You can also hear us again tomorrow morning starting at 6 a.m. PNG time. That'll be with Richard Hewitt. You'll find all our top stories on our website, just up Pacific Beat and Radio Australia, into your search engine. My name's Kyle Evans. Have a fantastic afternoon.

0: Itaim.
1: 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Whatever the disaster, if it strikes your home, there is a way you can be prepared. 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You should pack your go bag now so that if there is a disaster, you can pick it up and go. 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
3: 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Tete emi Monday, number 4 day, blong moon May, nami radio brand, blong yupla Hilda Wayne. All story long current affairs, now let's talk to blong all this plus story. One or two prime minister, Jotem Napati, ask him long all violence he must stop behind long die, blong one plus Mary, long one or two. Environment group, null activist, e. Tokhamas long big pla look sava where leader blong Bougainville Theoniola Roca met Bobby bin Kissim. Na Bougainville ready long celebrate him 125 years blong Catholic Sears long region. Pastem lo displa Natasha Metheny get all big pla story long Radio Australia News.
4: Thank you, Hilda. President blong United States Donald Trump e talk all representatives blong US site in now stop long one pla meeting one time Iran. Long make him all peace proposals. He talk only work got all positive discussions one time Iran. Report he talk President Trump, he put him long one post long him online, where he look all same, display all discussions he can lead, he go long one positive outcome. And he announce him too, all same US, he buy Halivim long escort him on ship, he go through long straight long Hormuz. All report he talk Iran, he work review him one plus response he come long US, long one plus 14 point proposal blong aim long stop him display war. Display ceasefire name long US na Iran he no confirm yet, because now only wait him Iran long review him all responses blong aim. Same time too, President Trump he announce him also in US by free him all ship he stop stranded inside long strait blong Hormuz. Report he talk long one plus post blong Trump long truth social. Emi talk display work, emi make him also one plus humanitarian gesture, because plenty blong display ship only work sort long kai kai. All he estimate him close to 20,000 blong seafarers, who site only stranded inside or close to long strait, where all Iran even block him since start blong war. All house sick inside long southern Lebanon, he work struggle long cope, one time bagger up, even come up behind long all Israel, even attack him all. This plus strike even come up despite one plus ceasefire. Na me long two plus country even stop in place. Na it will continue go long number 3 week long M. Report it talk all strikes e continue yet long come long Hezbollah e go long northern Israel. Na long Israel e go inside long southern Lebanon long all get a day despite this plus truce. Long southern Lebanon two plus e lose him life na 7 plus. One time one plus Pikinini e kiss him bagger up. Same time too, Israel he continue long ordering mass evacuations because only claim him, all same only work target him, all infrastructure long Hezbollah. All house sick inside long southern Lebanon, he work struggle long keep up one time all casualties. All doctor long house sick long Jabal Amil where he stop inside long city long tire, he talk, only work deal one time narapla pressure long influx long on wounded patients. Same time, only work time long providing medical care, long 75,000 man Mary, also it only displaced long area because long display conflict. Prime Minister blong Japan today, he land long Canberra blong one plus high profile meeting, one time Australia Prime Minister Anthony Albanese. Report he talk Prime Minister Sanae Takaichi, na Anthony Albanese by tete holim annual meeting long all long Parliament House long Canberra, all by celebrating 5 decades since Tuplai even signing basic treaty long friendship na cooperation, where he laid down all foundations long display good play relationship Tuplai got tete. All he expected to long make him new plug commitment long strong him economic security long all details long display talk and you know clear yet. Foreign Minister long Australia he brush him off sample questions long whether Australia he can kiss him all Japanese submarines suppose display AUKUS deal he face him delay. AUKUS and display trilateral security partnership name long Australia, United Kingdom na United States. Report it talk Prime Minister Blong Japan is stop Blong Canberra today. Blong attend him annual leader-to-leader talks where all by focus Long talk Long energy na economic security. One plus official Long Australia it talk Australia he must look Long option Blong listen all submarines Blong Japan. Tasol Penny Wong it talk government Blong Australia he committed Long AUKUS. Penny Wong he talk to all by focus long AUKUS because M is important long Australia. M talk more all same M is stop long best interest long country long got display capability where he enable him all long contribute long side long deterrence na assurance na display M all something where he necessary long peace na stability. Na display M penisim all news long him long tete. Thank you, Hilda.
3: Thank you, Thomas Natasha. Prime Minister Blong Vanuatu, Jotem Napat, he asked him strong all people Blong country Blong M long stopping violence against him all Mary, na too long stopping passing Blong use him gun long killing me die all Narpla people. Mr. Napat, he make him this blood talk behind long one plan money pin use him gun long killing me die Mary Blong M long Port Villa long Sarare. He get plenty of story, he walk long round long country, long want him something true, he been make him this plan man, he kill him Mary blame me die. That's all Prime Minister Napat, he talk, passing long using violence against him all Mary, he must stop. ABC News Mary long Vanuatu, Lily Rose Wellwell, he story more long display heavy, one time Caroline Terriman.
0: Just a few minutes after the incident happened, go viral on social media, Prime Minister him making one statement more emi yusum tok compemem lo strongest possible term senseless act of violence lo teuma. Teuma hemi stab call sablo potvila so yumi save emi karamat life blo one mama we him also le copia in all bikini nibla him mo Prime Minister hemi talem se emi one act we ino ino streta from emi le copy hain ol bikini ni we list up se resore na with them community mo hemi pin talem tulo statement blem se pa hemi tarektem Vanuatu police force blo oli insurance se oli apprehendem papa o person we hemi committing crime ya mo hemi talam se violence against a small woman hemi unacceptable lo society mo people no should tolerate them.
5: This la worry blong gender based violence em e one for la issue where all leader Mary lo country is have a talk all get a time lo him. Time me talk ya yeah, look blow you this la issue and me go down little bit or how?
0: Lo since the December come we got plante lo all get a reports about them all domestic violence cases. I got plante domestic violence behemia hemi just beat him limit blehem based on allegations say hemi kill him using firearm block killing that mama blow all picking blehem. Where hemi want something where all get a leaders or woman leader or get a human rights activists or get a police officers Vanuatu send up or get a woman and even or get a political leaders he make one call out to stop him kind of fascinating them, especially to talk out against him domestic violence. So he make him say lo issue with him happen lo weekend and he make him say Prime Minister hemi make him one further instruction he call a police pro commissioner blo all get a literally examine him circumstances too lo how now alleged vendaya hemi karam fayam blo killing that woman blehem and he got planned to talk to waste up go around the community from Hemi want something where little explore all woman Italian, and he want something where everyone wants walk together.

0: get up and make him say, you may stop him from domestic violence, lo Vanuatu, he may start continue to rise all time.
1: Now, Sanfala, a talk lo social media, all same, oliwari long number blong all firearms, he walk lo go on top long Vanuatu. Emi true plus story or when him look blow you?
0: Yes, emi one concerned with public, he said, and pick one over the weekend of after the issue here from say, emi one something where people in Osave to say whether only caramel fire amia only registered or one more process plogata plo caramel fire amia. Where emi make him say the all reaction with people of public, he show him say, Likatuan, emi one be flag concern. Prime Minister to emi talem say, Hemi Masafe say how now offender ya emi obtain em firearm emi usum lo crime ya mo how now weapon ya emi end up lo wrong hands. In sitene hemi talem say emi one reminder say all controls lo use of firearm lo Vanuatu. He must cut one better law, laws play must be strengthened. Prime Minister, he may tell him, ask him, Council of Ministers, probably urgently review current firearms legislation, or the more police procedures, probably make him sure, say, he got more tighter, more rules, probably stop in place, probably prevent them all kind of issues, probably may happen again from him, tell him, say, you know, one mama, I mean, must resume life plan from violence, more than one nation. People must stand up together, or nation must stand up together, blow, protect them all women in Vanuatu, but at the same time, uphold them, rule blow law inside law Vanuatu. Be with them all instruction, the Prime Minister, I give him all together. Police also remand them finish, but suspects that blow custody blow police finish.
1: Time all people of Vanuatu, I rem story. Only thing when him, only shock or...
0: Yes, based on reaction, Dolman, he shock. One shock to everyone, but also all circumstances, all the rumors, more allegations about how incident he came to happen. He also want something where anyone remind all the leaders, and especially all the woman leaders, all the will stand up from violence against him, all talk out against him, violence of all woman. He want remind them, say yes. Suppose you got all issues, you miss a very rau, but me also want reminder, say, use blow firearm or you karmat life blow one naraman. He me also can say, I'm low, and me want something where people must snap together, blow start to talk about more. From all woman no more, blow speak out against him, right more, blow ask him all man, but respect him, right blow get a or brutal one. Stop domestic violence. He may not want something where woman no must have make him and want something with everyone inside the community and a nation as a whole. You must stand up together to make him.
2: ABC News Mary Long Vanuatu, Lily Rose Welweli talk one time Caroline Tiriman. Executive Director Blong Environmental Law and Community Rights or CELCO Long Papua New Guinea, Peter Bossi Pitok Hamas Long Big Luxava were leader Blong Bougainville, Tinula Roca Medbob Ibn Kisim. Miss Medbob Ibn Kisim Goldman Environmental Prize, Long Walk Blong M Long Tok Long Ol Heavy, well Papa Ground Blong Bougainville Sava Bungim, behind Long Mining Walk Blong Rio Tinto Long Panguna Mine. Mr. Bossi Pitok Displa Kain International Look Survey is so good leadership, blong Miss Met Bob long talk long all right, blong all people, blong em. Me asking Mr. Bossi long talk more long Displa.
3: Thank you, Lord. Asking me, Lord, give him lick ting ting or look blong me long. Displa Goldman Award, leader Marine, environmental activist, Tinolika Ibn Kisim. I think generally, you know that plenty man Mary inside of this world also set up strong talk lo fight lo look out in bush ground na wara solwara one of something step inside na step and tap lo all this last solwara wara bush ground the m because all this all something in general some environment and me backbone or support law, life system blow you me law, this like ground. All get a man married, you me stab law, this like ground, and solwara, wara, boost na ground, na sky, sun, all this la, all moon, all this la natural system, and support him existence blow you me. So plenty time you me say, harim, na lukim, na inside.

0: Papua New Guinea, plenty of big development of mining, deforestation or logging companies come, or oil palm plantation, all big plantations or some kind of oil palm, all development activities you work low, background bush ground na wara, na hemi background light blow all man Mary. Na plenty all this la something, or all companies, all foreign companies, he come developing all these resources, blow you me, so called development connotation, but actually only reap him or exploit him, all these resources, yeah, without considering welfare. And all one and something heavy by pine and all man, Mary Lopez. And in most cases, governments are bulldozing all these development plans, including social and environmental safeguard system, kind of some Environment Act 2000, it got way or road where we said company like Wokim Mining, they must produce an environmental impact statement. Then this environmental impact statement, all by publishing the newspaper, then by taking at least 28 days or 1 month, something or some old man, Mary public can look, na provide them thinking globally go. And then regulating agency like Conservation and Environment Protection Authority by compiling all this feedback from all public, na then give him go lo Environment Council, look long end, na then all by working final recommendations long whether. This environmental impact statement, and we got all strong, like talk to safeguarding environment and welfare of people. And then behind them, one of minister, he can, based on recommendations from Environment Council by issuing environment permit. That's all this process, yeah, plenty time, we will look him all say, you know, say behind him strength, this process now. Some of levy by come up. Also, I look down long end. Also, I give him environment permit. Now, company by go ahead now. Walk him this work business long end. That's all heavy. All man Mary say, boom him. Now, sit down. Also, background. Got money, you know, say, come lo help him. Company, you know, say, help him too much. So, no, this kind of development. Approaches you may get no Papua New Guinea and all man Mary lo place I xim background. So that's why I'm leader Mary lo Bougainville now I'm xim this la award. Yeah, I'm was I'm one la leader Mary where me stop me send up strong na me fight lo rights blow all people blow lo Bougainville na in general me protect him. Rights of all people of Papua New Guinea.
1: Now, Peter, this is the kind of cases where you place looking for country, now especially time only like fight against him or big multinational corporations in the world, side long this case long Bougainville Rio Tinto mining company. This is one of big challenge long leaders, now especially long fight where Tionila Medbo we been go past long and long time long helping more people long long Bougainville.
0: This kind of leadership, Emmy, also one like Atla work, you know, one like Isi Pla work. You fight against them all giant, all multinational corporations, only got money, all can hire them, all top lawyers, all can use him, all kind can rot law, intimidating you, na they all by shutting you down, but you got strong Pla heart, now you send up the rights below you. And that's where our leader, Mary, Emmy Paitlo Disla Longen, the world is recognized with this Goldman Environmental Prize. Yeah. This prize, awesome few people in the world, based on the strong leadership, no Paitlo, protect him, now look out him, bush grounds or wara, na then good la sit down, blow all man Mary law. This is a blessed ground.
1: Now, Peter, one time this block an international looks over where acknowledging pipe belong or leaders that are dislocated belong Miss Matt Bob long walk him inside make him lo address him.

0: issues lo make mouse blood people blame lo pangona na na ino to mas lo government lo side blo policy can change long environment na conservation na mining issues lo PNG.
1: Yes, I think kind award was generally this award me kind of strong him work leadership long on you know sample all man Mary inside lo Papua New Guinea where also height lo lookout in bush grounds.

0: Dislay non ha Alvin Thomas, because the award itself, I mean, look lo leadership lo all man Mary. So I no give him some like indication or some okay, this la award me bla give him government lo pavani, you know, you must change him some bla law blow environment act or some bla law blong physical planning act or some bla law blong land act or this la Muslim. You blood senation, this like award, you know, minimum. So, let me recognize him strong like leadership. Now, one and more, this like leadership make him, Emmy Karim Sambla good like Kaikai Osem, award, you recognize him leadership. Long on.
1: I'm Executive Director of the Center for Environmental Law and Community Rights, or CELCO Long PNG, Peter Bosip, Itok Talk. Now, so Mr. Bosip Itok, this block and fight against the mining company, M1 plus B plus fight through where all leader and people long PNG is ever make him long time long talk talk long all issues long all environmental damage and human rights long PNG. Now, for leader, so they make him this block and walk, M. Jonathan Masulam long New Ireland province, so this ever fight against him deep sea mining long province. Mr. Masulam Itok, how much too long looks over where Miss Matt Bob even kiss him?
2: And firstly, me by congratulating TNLA long for that achievement. Me compete with them plenty on Marplana country where all these la bami to call same issues. You may is a fight long and as human rights defenders. You may speak up long people in so locate long TNLA and one big achievement where I'm some global award too. All the people long work and making or defending environment. I'm looking more at the case. You meet Doctor Longen. I'm mining case. I'm long Panguna. Long yeah, long New Island too. I'm long silver mining. So I'm talking with me on line inside long Pacific. Also, I'm a threat long mining inside long PNG in the Pacific. I'm a big player through now global all looks having long all man. We all stand up long defending environment ground. Na flesh blong lang. So long this lakain look save kam long tianila and big plan achievement na mi challenge where you me on la pla to face him similar issue, you me must stand up strong na vocal long issues na mi must look savel sham. You mean no fight as an individual thing blue you me yet, but it is a global concern long all fight or struggle she me facing. That is why kind looks away and me come long. So, if you meal some work, you make him in an isolated case and wall and look some long fight to make him long and long receive him kind such all award. You think him was some got plenty kind issue too around the world where all money fight and defend him rights long all inside long country or some European all Africa or America, especially inside the long Pacific, plenty of mining area and Australia too, plenty of fight long. Mining company, pagkarapin mo lo ground blong. Lo kasi yung masay mas kat plenty kind of nomination or submitting maybe over 100 or 1,000, but lo selecting you also mo pla winner lo sila kain award and big achievement ro. So I put him PNG lo spotlight lo all kind issues where me affecting me where global. You know, institution on which I will not look in making loans. So, this is like a fight, I mean, isolated fight, and ball, I mean, put him eye long and looking struggle in the crew long and only gives like an hour.
1: And founder of Long One Soul War of Warriors, Jonathan Masulam, in Talk Talk. Along with this program, long tete, all Billip Man Mary long autonomous region, long Bougainville, he walk long ready long celebrating 125 years anniversary long Catholic church inside long region. President long Catholic Women's Association long Bougainville, Alan Akena, he talking ABC One Talk program also all walk ready is start penis long this blog big anniversary. Miss Akena talk all celebration by come up long central Bougainville long number 14, 15, and 16 long moon August display year. Miss Akena talk long display one time Natasha Metten.
3: Long year 1901, tupla Marist missionary or Marist priest, Olivin come all semlo prince, now only come through lo Solomon Islands, now only come up lo Bougainville, lo 1901. So from 1901 now, it come in up lo August this year, and by 125 years. So time only been come lo Poporan, lo Sortland Islands, lo

0: Solomon, lo 1901, Olivine Kamlen long Pok Pok Island long Central Bougainville. So Olivine walking post Plamisa blo all lo Pok Pok Island, and then Olivine walking all walk long all now throughout lo diocese blo Bougainville. Lo all same lo all later years now plenty more all pater all sisters Olivine come to any more lo this time lo Bougainville. So this year lo August, mommy play celebrating now. This is 125 years jubilee.
1: Now, Helen, what am kind of preparations you will come up?
0: Me pla walk lo prepare straight long end. All through this year preparation I go ahead lo all get a city pipe la parishes inside long Bougainville diocese. So all get a all 35 parishes and me pla all get a walk lo ready through lo this pla jubilee celebrations. So lo Halloween me pla to lo celebrate I got image lo mama Fatima I walk lo round inside long. Diocese blo mi pla lo Bougainville and been starting round last year. So this la all people I work lo prepare, only work lo prepare him all year spiritually. All same, I got all reconciliation, namel all families, namel all clan, I work lo go ahead, I got all time, something all same, only prepare him all bilas blo all, but big la something and spiritual preparation. Mi pla I work lo fundraise, all groups I work lo fundraise lo. This la time we lo meeting transport lo go na attend him all this lo jubilee celebration. So this la now in preparation na work lo come up, then particularly lo all venue where or location where by only host him this la all big la celebration. Only work lo ready him good through all grounds, all lighting, all half lo line who that by come by Philip, who that by ready him all kai kai. So that's why me all get I work lo fundraise now towards lo this la. Now to renovation law, house law too, all this law, all kind something, me play all get I work law, participate long and now too, lo, ready all people spiritually too, all online no married yet, only work law, planning all wedding law, all only married, all picking in no baptized, only work law, go through law baptism, na confession and this law. So preparation throughout law diocese, law Bougainville, and work long go ahead strong spirit.
1: Now, Helen, sorry, me no catch him. When him day through him, you pla put him blow, celebrate him or display anniversary by come up?
0: All days, him lo, start lo 7th, 8th, 9th, but this la all beginning blow, this la all celebration by start lo Central Bougainville. And then 14, 15, 16, this la celebration by movie come all same lo north, all same lo buka now by hosting this pla. So lo this la time too, when me pla invite him all narpla bishops too, lo narpla dioceses, lo Papua New Guinea. Baoli come to na celebrate one time mi pla lo here. So mi pla hamamas ba mi pla now by you got all this la all narpla by come cardinal tagle too, number 2 blo pope and by come to lo this la celebration and by come up lo buka lo 13th long August. So mi pla fortunate, yes.
1: And now before me lose me go, Helen, when I'm kind of talk you like making long old people blow Bougainville, especially lo now you plow chlorere, lo making celebration or making display 125 years or jubilee celebration, blong Catholic belief inside long Bougainville.
0: Yeah, me like talk some lo people blow diocese blow Bougainville or lo Bougainville lo province blow me plow here. Time church talk or he run one time all program blong him. People he harim through na people he walk him walk. Me looking lo this last time, roti clean, all get a all half all station, yeah, all mission, it clean. So, me like to call them, 125 years, and big la long la time straight, all bubu blo you me no been born yet, na all even looking, all of course, la missionary si been come, na all even nap long holding strong faith. So, lo all line is up life now, you me fortunate, lo you me by celebrating 125 years, jubilee. You mean no service supposed to me stop life, lo narapla 125 years. So I'm good pla time now, lo you me all get a time this pla come up, and me all send. And once in a lifetime celebration. So you me all get a, I must prepare good long and particularly spiritually. Now, but you me go inside, lo this flexibly celebrating this year.
2: And President Long Catholic Women's Association Long Bougainville, Alan Akena, name been story one time ABC News Mary, Natasha Metten. Now radio friend, one time this plan we play finishing program long tete. Maki Mol get a one walk here along ABC Radio Australia One Talk program. Me Hilda when we talk big, but thank you to long you play stop on the mibla. We give you one kind time tomorrow along our play harem blow this program. Mta so you play look out to me play at good stop safe. Na bye bye now.

0: ABC News with David Rollins. Iran's Navy says it's prevented US warships from entering the Strait of Hormuz, according to Reuters news agency. At the same time, the Iranian Fars news agency is quoting local sources saying a US warship intending to pass through the Strait of Hormuz was turned back and that two missiles hit it when it was sailing near Jask Island towards the strait's eastern end. US forces in the region have begun an operation named Project Freedom to assist shipping through the strait that Iran effectively closed 9 weeks ago after the US and Israel launched their war on it. Proceedings at the European Political Community Summit in Armenia are expected to be dominated by the conflict in the Middle East and Russia's war against Ukraine. Around 50 heads of state and government are gathered for the meeting, including Ukrainian President Volodymyr Zelensky. The group was established by France following the Russian invasion of Ukraine in 2022. European Parliament President Roberta Metsola says fighting disinformation is also on the agenda.
1: Wars are not only fought on the ground, but they're also fought in the digital sphere, and they undermine and target the most vulnerable parts of our society.
0: Indian Prime Minister Narendra Modi's BJP party is on track to win two of four crucial state elections, weakening its key rival halfway into his third term in office. The BJP looks set to return to power in the eastern state of Assam for a third straight term, while counting trends on the Election Commission website show it sweeping West Bengal. The BJP has never ruled West Bengal, a state where it had only three local MPs until 2021. Mr. Modi and several senior BJP leaders have campaigned extensively in West Bengal for weeks, focusing on what they called illegal immigration from Bangladesh and a weak local economy. Witnesses have told a Melbourne court they felt disgusted when a group of men booed and heckled during an Anzac Day dawn service last year. Here's court reporter Christian Silva.
2: Well-known neo-Nazis Jacob Hersant, Nathan Bull and Michael Nelson have been charged with offensive conduct after allegedly heckling and yelling during the Welcome to Country at last year's dawn service in Melbourne. A fourth man charged, Ballarat dentist Ian Lomax, also has alleged neo-Nazi links. Today, witnesses told the Melbourne Magistrates Court they were disgusted when loud booing interrupted proceedings at the Shrine of Remembrance. Some filmed the men, capturing outrage in the crowd as people told them to be quiet. The group have pleaded not guilty, arguing they have a right to free speech.
0: Assault charges are mounting against a Sydney childcare worker. Charles Rushforth has the details.
3: Police arrested the childcare worker at a centre in Panania in Sydney's southwest late last month after receiving reports that the 24-year-old man had slapped a 3-year-old and 4-year-old boy in the face. He was charged with two counts of assault and later granted bail. Today he was charged with assaulting a 3-year-old and 4-year-old girl in a separate incident. He was taken to Campsie Police Station and charged with two more counts of assault and refused bail to face Bankstown Local Court tomorrow.
0: Commuters are being warned to plan for delays as further industrial action disrupts the rail network amid an ongoing bargaining dispute with Queensland Rail. Nadal Mustafa has more.
4: From tomorrow, around 20% of rail services will be cut as tensions escalate between the union and the government. The unions say members who have been participating in strike action over pay and conditions have now been shut out of their workplaces by Queensland Rail. About 300

0: currently run every half an hour. Roughly a third of stations in the southeast will no longer be staffed on weekends.
1: A Victorian court has heard allegations that former AFL great Neil Elvis Nicky Winmar assaulted a woman last year. Anna McGuinness reports.
2: A woman told the Bendigo Magistrates Court today her head was bashed against a wooden door so hard it cracked during an alleged assault in May last year. Mr. Winmar has pleaded not guilty to charges including unlawful assault and intentionally causing injury. On the first day of a contested hearing, the woman, who cannot be identified, gave evidence she was fearful for her life during the alleged assault in northern Victoria. She said Mr. Winmar twisted her arm and dragged her by her ponytail. The woman denied suggestions from Mr. Winmar's barrister she had punched the former footballer 4 to 5 times on the night.
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2: Yes, well, hello, and how are you? Philip Clark with you on ABC Radio. It's Monday night. It's the 4th of May. Yes, May the 4th be with you. Don't worry, we'll get to it a bit later on. It's the second hour of the program, 6 past 11, 6 past 9 in WA, 24 to 11 in South Australia and the Northern Territory, 1 a.m. in Fiji and Kiribati and 10 p.m. in Port Moresby. We're right through the Pacific with Radio Australia as well. Good to be with you. There might be some broadcasting transmission issues, but it's later after midnight and 1 a.m. I'll let you know a bit closer to the time about all of that. 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We'll put that hour on macular degeneration up there as well. My apologies to those who didn't get their texts answered. By the way, somebody is a bit peeved about it. Look, I'm sorry. There are just too many to answer, and we didn't get to everybody's calls either. We're doing our best here, but my apologies if you didn't get through. I hope you found the information useful anyway. Coming up at this hour, Nightlife News Breakdown, next up with Claire Armstrong, Science with Jacinta Bowler, and the big-toothed platypus. I know. Is it a worry? And we'll visit the WA ghost town of Cossack as well. So we've got plenty of things on. I hope you can stay with us for this hour. Give us a call, 1300 800 222.
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2: Well, the Prime Minister, Anthony Albanese, met with Japan's Prime Minister, Sanae Takeuchi, today in Canberra. She's here for a visit. They jointly announced a new agreement to elevate the special strategic partnership between the two countries and to work together to counter economic coercion and market interruptions in future. Prime Minister Takeuchi says a stronger relationship between Australia and Japan is a good thing for the Indo-Pacific region.
3: No, the strategic environment surrounding our two nations are becoming increasingly difficult. We have consistently and actively contributed to the regional peace and stability as the region's stabilizing force.
2: There we go, simultaneous translation at work. The meeting marks 50 years since signing the landmark Basic Treaty of Friendship and Cooperation. Now, both leaders were effusive about the strength of the relationship. Indeed, Prime Minister Takeuchi said Australia and Japan were now, her words, quasi-allies. There was even talk this morning

0: Based on a defence think tank suggestion that Japanese submarines might yet be an alternative to AUKUS. Although that suggestion was soon kiboshed by Foreign Minister Penny Wong. Hang on, those subs were ordered once, sort of, weren't they, under the Abbott government? Maybe they can dig out the old order form. The parts might still be there. Joining us tonight for Nightlife News Breakdown is Claire Armstrong, ABC's Chief Digital Political Correspondent based at Parliament House in Canberra. Claire, good evening to you. Welcome back.
1: Hello. Thanks for having me.
0: I'm sure the order form must still be there. They're probably, you know.
1: Filed away in a drawer somewhere, no doubt.
0: Exactly. I'm sure, you know, it's a bit like changing your mind about the dishwasher, isn't it? You can go back and...
1: anyway. It's still under warranty.
0: Well, fortunately, we didn't see a drumming competition today between Prime Minister Takeuchi and Mr. Albanese. Even though he's keen on being a DJ, she's pretty handy on the drums kit, I understand.
1: Yes. Well, there was no drumming, but they had the official exchange of gifts, and the Prime Minister gifted Albo a couple of records. So, you know, I'm sure he's probably giving those a spin as we speak.
0: Yeah. All right. Look, it's a strong relationship with Japan and all that's good. I tell you what, it was just great to see somebody signing, you know, agreements of cooperation in the world, given the world we live in. But the background to all this is a common thread, isn't it? And that's China.
1: Yeah, absolutely. I think, you know, it's frequently described by me and my colleagues as every time two allies like this come together and talk about security in the region, that it's a thinly veiled swipe at China. But in this case today, it really was one of the many agreements that was signed between the two countries was relating to critical minerals cooperation. And that's particularly significant because it was only a couple of months ago that there were China imposed restrictions on some rare earth exports to Japan after Prime Minister Takeuchi made some contentious comments about Taiwan. So she made quite a point of, in this sort of joint statement, saying that they're concerned about economic coercion. So the fact that Japan and Australia are going off and signing a deal like this just after Japan has essentially been punished for speaking out on Taiwan on this exact issue, it says a lot, I think, about where Australia and Japan are trying to kind of position the relationship to offset the obviously huge dominance of China in the region.
0: Yeah. This talk of submarines being considered as an option, as I say, it's not stupid because the Japanese make perfectly good submarines. In fact, as I say, under the Abbott government, we kind of ordered some or were thinking of it. Where did this new suggestion come from?
1: Yeah, so this was put forward by it was at a defence official at an event, essentially the idea being that

0: doubt about Plan A, I must say. But anyway, you're right, though. The Foreign Minister, Penny Wong, wasn't having any of it.
1: We're focused on AUKUS, so that's a capability that is important for Australia. It's in our national interests. It's about having a capability that enables us to contribute to both deterrence and assurance, and that is that those are things necessary for peace and stability.
0: They must privately be thinking about what's going to happen, because there's plenty of evidence to suggest that these subs aren't going to appear.
2: This is the issue. It's whether the US can lift its production capability to service not only what it needs to build for itself, but what we are ordering. I think the sort of unspoken part here is there is a little bit of a plan B in AUKUS, which is that essentially it's not a very good plan B, but we host a higher rotation of submarines coming through the region. Obviously, we're building up our ports to be able to take these nuclear submarines and be able to service them. That is probably the real plan B of AUKUS, but it's obviously not an ideal one when we have been cutting multi-billion dollar checks for the US shipbuilding industry to get these things going in time.
0: No, exactly right. Exactly. Robin says, by the way, Phil, did he ask the Japanese Prime Minister where the new Tasmanian ferry was? Is it still in Scotland? That is a very off-topic question, Robin, but one we could return to at another stage.
2: I think there's one in Perth as well, isn't there? Sorry, as well established that I'm a Tasmanian and I'm horrified at the fact that the Devonport Port is not able to take these ships. But
0: correct.
2: I think there is one in Perth as well as one abroad.
0: It's another topic. All right. Look, to the budget this week, Claire. The Treasurer, Jim Chalmers, has warned there'll be little room for more cost of living support in this budget. He says it'll be his most responsible budget yet, and he's ruled out an immediate extension of the 26-cent cut to the fuel excise. That's what's keeping, of course, fuel prices down at the moment. As you might have noticed, they're reasonable at the pump at the moment, but

0: focused on cost of living pressures being faced by people right around the country, and the budget will respond to that in the ways that I have outlined.
1: Well, despite the fact that they said they wouldn't, they do look as though they are going to bring in changes to negative gearing and some capital gains tax discount changes. Claire, do we know how widespread this is going to be? And is it, I mean, there's almost a certainty that it'll be grandfathered, isn't it?
2: Yes, I think what we are about to see, and this is really interesting for a whole range of reasons that I could spend half an hour on, but what we're going to see is a measure of paring back of both capital gains tax and negative gearing, what it is looking like. And some of this hasn't fully been bedded down, in part just to stop people like me, you know, stumbling across details too early. But what it's looking like is negative gearing will almost be entirely grandfathered, meaning if you currently have a negatively geared property, that the settings will remain and that the changes will apply to future people, investors trying to negatively gear. I mean, over time, people who have negatively geared houses tend to end up being positively geared as they pay off the principal of their loan. So it will eventually have an impact over time. And on capital gains tax, it looks like the government is settling on a system of sort of essentially allowing the amount of time that a person has owned the asset under the old regime to have the old regime apply, but then for it to essentially switch at the point in time that the changes are announced. So you'd have like a dual kind of capital gains tax discount applied one way or the other to your property. So that's sort of looking like in both cases, it's really about changing the settings going forward rather than being punitive or changing the system for people that are already making the most of these tax benefits, which you've got to say for a government saying that the reason they're going to make these changes, which on negative gearing in particular, the Prime Minister ruled out changing only a year ago at the election.
1: Yeah, he did. That's awkward for them, isn't it?
2: It's very awkward.
1: He did flatly say he wasn't going to do it.
2: On negative gearing, they were very careful with their language on capital gains, but on negative gearing, the Prime Minister absolutely said that he was not going to be touching
1: it. That's right.
2: So I think what is going to probably happen is they will sell a story that is not necessarily wrong around this being an issue of intergenerational equity. It's kind of the buzzword of the budget this year. The problem with all of these things being grandfathered is essentially it's a little bit like pulling the ladder up behind you and saying that all of the generation of boomers who benefited from all of these lucrative tax settings will be able to retain that benefit, but no one will be able to follow after them. So I'm not entirely sure how equitable that ends up being.
1: Yes, the Treasurer defended what's expected to be a broken commitment. Let's listen.
0: I think the best way to build trust is to make the right decisions for the right reasons. And there are genuine intergenerational concerns and pressures in our budget, in our tax system, in our housing market and in our economy more broadly.
1: Well, predictably, perhaps the opposition looked as though they're going to line up and oppose it. Nationals leader Matt Canavan's already onto it, pointing out the government insisted it would keep the tax breaks in place.
3: I think people expect their politicians to implement what they promised to do. That would be the best way to restore trust. If we have a government now that just a year from an election where they said they would not touch negative gearing is going to abolish negative gearing. That means a massive new tax on Australians.
1: Is that actually fair to say it's a new tax on Australians? It's the abolition of a tax break, I suppose.
2: Yeah, I mean, probably what Labor are going to be relying on is that all that's really affected are future people hoping to capitalise on these breaks rather than, you know, the people that are currently doing it. But I think what's interesting is obviously these are some of the tax issues that contributed to Labor's election loss in 2019. They lost a lot of bark trying to defend these things, and to have come full circle like this, I think that there are still people in the party who are wary about, you know, there being ammunition there for the opposition. I think a couple of things are interesting. One, even though I do believe that the opposition would oppose any of these changes, don't think they're settled on whether they would actually go to the next election vowing to repeal them. That is to say, they'll make a lot of noise, but maybe bank the savings or the changes into their own budget assumptions, you know, for their plan if they were to win government at the next election. And the other thing is, I think Labor would be looking at

0: at how things went with the changes to the Stage 3 tax cuts in the last term, which they obviously vowed not to change, and then a year later changed a lot and effectively kind of got away with it in the public, that the mood had shifted and they really rode on that. So I think that that will be what Labor are hoping happens again next week.
1: Well, I mean, the fact is, if they grandfather it, I mean, they probably can say, well, it doesn't affect anybody right now. It might
0: that
1: affect,
0: is.
1: you know, it doesn't affect anybody right now at all, which is, I suppose, essentially true, isn't it?
0: Which then slightly begs the question of, you know,
1: Why are you
0: what
1: doing
0: budget benefit you're getting in the first place.
1: it? What's the point of it? Yeah. Yes, exactly. Jen says, really no change at all. Just looks like a bit like taxing the gas companies. No change. Disappointing. Well, this is a fence they're trying to straddle, aren't they? At the same time, wanting to project an image of, you know, being tax reformist, at the same time, steady as she goes.
0: Yeah, absolutely. I honestly, it, you know, my cynical observation is the government got copped quite a bit of criticism and commentary around whether it was being ambitious enough with its reforms. Obviously, a year ago, almost to the day, winning a 94-seat majority in the lower house, people really expected, I think, the Labor government to do something with that. But they ran on a relatively small reform campaign platform during the campaign. So this kind of feels a little bit like they're reacting to that criticism by doing these sort of watered down tax reforms. But I mean, they do have an effect over time. And obviously, if you remove some of these things from the system, it will have a flow on effect on the housing market. And hopefully, I guess, although it might be minimal, in some way assist younger people into getting into their first home.
1: Thank you, Di from Bunbury, by the way. Di from Bunbury sent us in a text and a photo, Claire, of the Spirit of Tasmania in Frio last weekend.
0: There you go. I
1: Have
0: knew it
1: we?
0: was over west.
1: Someone else says they're both in Geelong. Phil and Hobart reckons they're both in Geelong. So maybe there's progress. Anyway, as I say, this is another matter. Hey, look, Claire Armstrong's with us. This is the new Nightlife News Breakdown. Claire is leading it. ABC's chief digital political correspondent based at Parliament House in Canberra. The Farah by-election coming up this Saturday, Claire. This is going to be much viewed because of the because everyone wants to know whether One Nation is going to win it or not. Liberal frontbencher Andrew Hastie says the coalition has low expectations for the outcome of the upcoming Farah by-election and seems to have resigned himself to a One Nation surge.
2: There's no two ways about it. One Nation has been ascendant in the polls. Our numbers have been tracking down. We're in a bit of a difficult time politically at the moment, and so I think it's reasonable to say that, you know, we have low expectations.
1: Although he's boosting the expectations of One Nation because, for reasons which some might think are as odd, the coalition, both the Libs and the Nats, are preferencing One Nation, which means that if they do win the seat, which maybe is likely, they will win it with the assistance of the coalition. It's an odd situation, isn't it, Claire?
0: It really is. I mean, I wouldn't normally say grab your popcorn for a kind of out of the way middle of the term by-election, but on this occasion, I think it's worth tuning in on Saturday night as those votes come in, because it really is kind of the first test case we've had at a federal level for what happens when One Nation are polling as high as they are. What's going to be interesting is, I think it's been well, almost since before the election was called, well established that it was going to end up a race between the One Nation candidate, a man named David Farley, and a kind of local community independent, somewhat modelled on the Teals, but a bit more of the orange kind of rural, regional, independent flavour, a woman named Michelle Millsap. It's going to be between the two, and those preferences will be key. What's important to always remember, though, is just because a major party puts on their how to vote their recommended vote of preference order, that doesn't necessarily mean that voters have to or will indeed follow it. So even though they've probably given the One Nation candidate a bit of a boost, I'm not sure if that will translate on the night. But obviously the argument that the Liberals are putting around at the moment is that they feel more confident of their chances of beating a, you know, short-term One Nation MP at the 2028 election than they do in knocking out an independent.

0: with, you know, independents in regional areas tending to hold on once they're elected.
1: Yes, the Liberal Nats have put out a pamphlet in the electorate excoriating One Nation and, you know, really taking the cricket bat to them for all sorts of reasons. But as I say, they're giving them their preferences. You assume if Michelle Millthorpe comes, assuming no one gets an outright majority in after first preferences are counted, then the preferences are going to decide the matter. Certainly. David Farley, the One Nation candidate, has lost a bit of skin over the last week or so, hasn't he, Claire? Because it's been revealed that he was shopping himself around to the Labor Party, also the Nats as well, looking for pre-selection with both parties, as well as saying he was comfortable with the net overseas migration target as well. So, I mean, all these issues, do you think, are they likely to take some skin off him or not, do you think?
0: I mean, part of the reason, for anyone that's spent any amount of time in this part of regional New South Wales, it's pretty reliant on a migrant workforce in a whole range of industries. So I think part of the reason he deviated on migration probably was somewhat reflective of the electorate, although he probably went a little bit further than he needed to on that in terms of effectively saying that the current levels were maybe okay. I think that has probably drawn attention to him. And I also think that the idea that he looked at running for Labor, looked at being involved in the Nats, it may have influenced some people's sort of opinion of him. But don't forget that One Nation voters probably previously were Labor and Nationals voters who have also shifted their allegiance. So perhaps they're a little bit more sympathetic to that criticism. But it is true that the Libs are going really hard campaigning publicly against One Nation, even as they preference it. I'm fascinated. There are some amazing posters around the electorate at the moment by the advocacy group GetUp, essentially linking Pauline Hanson to being more of an ally of Donald Trump than she is of Australia. And I think some of those issues are also cutting through at the moment. We've seen a couple of points fall away in the polls for One Nation, even as they sort of remain the favourite.
1: Yes, but and as you say, and rightly so, everyone assumes that the coalition preference vote would automatically go to One Nation, but that's probably the most fascinating thing to look at on Saturday night as to whether that actually is the case.
0: I really think it's going to spray around in crazy ways, and we could be counting for a very long time on Saturday till we get a result.
1: Interesting. All right, terrific to talk, Claire. I don't suppose we'll see the aeroplane in Saturday's by-election, will we?
0: Oh, no, I think we will. I think Pauline's going to be down there later in the week. So, you know, she's going to get there somehow.
1: Yes, well, the sexy plane will no doubt help. Claire, terrific to talk with you as well.
0: Thank you for having
1: appreciate
0: me.
1: Appreciate it. Claire Armstrong is the ABC's Chief Digital Political Correspondent based at Parliament House in Canberra.
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1: Willie says, have a look at the odds on Sportsbet for the Cedar Fair. I haven't looked at the odds, actually, is it? You'd have to think that One Nation would be in the favourite, wouldn't you? I don't know. We'll check it out. Thanks, Willie. 1-300-800-222 is the number. All right, let's talk science. Jacinta Bowler standing by. One of the stories we want to cover is did platypus once have big teeth? All right. Let's talk to Jacinta Bowler next up.
2: Nightlife Science.
1: When I talk about platypus, you're going to picture one of our most iconic animals. You remember when English explorers first found them, they were accused of making them up. Who would have an animal like this? Bill like a duck and so on. But if you went back even further in time to the evolutionary past of one of our treasured monotremes, you'd get even some more surprises. New research into platypus evolution can go back, wait for this, 25 million years. Yep, you'd find a platypus, but not quite like they are today. Turns out that alongside everything else that makes a platypus into a platypus, ancient monotremes had quite substantial teeth. ABC Science reporter Jacinta Bowler joins us. Jacinta, good evening. Welcome back to Nightlife.
3: Thanks for having me.
1: 25 million years old. Dear, oh dear.
3: I know, that's very

0: old, isn't it? You wouldn't think that
1: That's a long time ago. What was around 25 million years ago?
0: 25 million years ago, you're looking at kind of these really old, the kind of animals that you think of as Australia's megafauna. So big animals, big, lots of different things going around
1: Okay, so
0: the place.
1: the big wombats and the big kangaroos and so on.
0: Exactly, yeah. So it actually, so 25, that particular one, the platypus with teeth, it's actually about 17 million years ago that they developed teeth. So there have been platypus for 25 million, but they had these teeth then. And now, as well, I mean, I don't know how much you know about teeth in platypus, but they actually have these little nubs instead. So instead of having teeth today, today's platypus don't have teeth. They have these nubs instead that they use to grind their food.
1: Okay, but millions of years ago, Jacinda,
0: Yeah.
1: they
0: Yes.
1: had actual choppers. Now we know this because 425 k's north of Adelaide, they've dug them up, haven't they?
0: Yes. So some Flinders University researchers have been looking at this particular site for a number of years now. They found platypus fossils in 2015, 2017, and 2020. And while they're looking at this kind of area, this is, not the kind of thing that looking at the scene, it doesn't look like the kind of place that you'd want to have a platypus today. It is very much a dry location. It's very red desert. But at the time, it would have been, a forest, the really lush environment, would have been like numerous different water animals in the area. So just a completely different view of what we get today. But yeah, so these particular platypus, the reason that they have teeth, which I thought was pretty cool, is that the diets of these creatures were different to what we imagine now. So they found a couple of teeth bones, and usually this is what happens. They find small bits of the animals. They find platypus teeth, or maybe a bone from a foot, or things like that. You don't find the whole creature, but in this case, they did find quite a pretty decent part of it. So they found a bone that was part of an arm or the front limb, and basically any bone that you find can give you more information about it. But the teeth, especially, is really interesting, and they believed that it would allow the platypus to eat much crunchier creatures. So, for example, crayfish, mollusks, clams, and other things that maybe platypus don't need to eat today, but did back, millions of years ago.
1: Oh, okay. We don't know what evolutionary trends led them to lose their teeth, do we?
0: No, I don't think this is, well, I mean,
1: Eating
0: I'm
1: too many
0: sure that
1: sweet crayfish? I mean.
0: oh, they've all just got they've all got all the teeth fell out, all the adults. No. No, I don't think we know that, but this is one of those things where more research will find out more information about this stuff, and we only have a small amount of fossils, so the more fossils we can find, the more that maybe we can work out how they lost them and why they lost them.
1: Yeah, duck bill with teeth. Okay. Anyway, it was a thing, not anymore. The platypus grinds up with, what did you say? They have nubs.
0: So today, modern platypus, they have vestigial teeth. So when they're born, they do have teeth, but they don't keep them. So when they get older, they lose them, and instead they have these kind of like rough grinding pads that they can use to chew. So they kind of, yeah, there's not
1: Okay.
0: really, yeah, it doesn't look like a tooth. It kind of looks more like a flat spot that you can grind against.
1: There you go. Now, let's talk about lead. We know it's very bad for your health, a very useful metal, as we know, but for humans, it's bad for our health, and you mustn't ingest it. And it's got direct links to effects on the brain and nervous system. Ages ago, we got rid of lead out of petrol and lead out of paint and other things like that. But research this week out of the States shows that the levels of lead in clothing, of all things, might be way higher than is safe. Jacinta, why is there lead in clothing in the first place?
0: Yeah, it's not great, is it? You don't want to think about lead in your clothes. But when we think about clothing generally, when clothing gets made and when clothing gets colored and dyed and all of the things that make the beautiful
1: Oh,
0: stuff
1: it's a
0: in the shops.
1: fixative for the dye, is it? Yeah.
0: Yes. So, there's lots of different ways that you would do it, but fabric treatment, particularly with dyes, uses sometimes, not always, but can use lead. And so

0: A particular American researcher, Camilla Devers, was looking at lead in clothing after she found that her young daughter briefly had really elevated lead levels. So she went looking for things in her house that might have caused the spike in lead, and she found that the daughter's clothes was one of the things that actually had this higher level. And when she did it was a small study, so she ended up submitting the small study to the American Chemical Society conference. But looking at 11 children's shirts, she found that all of them exceeded the 100 parts per million threshold recommended by the US regulator. And specifically, she found that brightly colored shirts had more lead. And this, I should say, in your clothes, if it's just on your skin, it's unlikely to be an issue. But in this particular case, there's worry because if kids are, for example, putting clothing in their mouth or doing anything like that, you may have that kind of transfer from the clothing to your body, which obviously you don't want for things like lead.
1: Can you wash it out?
0: Kind of, yes. So, what you would want to do, what we would recommend doing is putting the clothes in the wash as soon as you do it. Some things are better to remove this than others, though. So, if you do like an eco laundry powder, it may not come off. Like, they might not be able to remove it. Older powders, they are better for this. You can sometimes get it out that way, but it's not going to be all of it. There are some other things you can do, like you can use like the physical washing part of it is able to remove some of it as well. Acid, like vinegar and hot water, can remove them as well. But there's just, it can end up in your washing machine, which means that it may be passed on. So, again, these are small amounts. This is something that is happening. But what the researchers and what other researchers have said about this is it's actually much better to make sure that we get this out of the system. We try and make it so that we understand more about where our clothes are coming from and what's being done to our clothes to make them, including these kind of chemicals, so that we can either avoid them if maybe you've got young kids, for example, and you're worried about this kind of thing, or remove them altogether so we don't have those kind of. Well, we don't have heavy metals in either the production of clothes, so people that are doing this might be getting damaged or hurt, and also that anyone that's wearing the clothes isn't being hurt down the track as well.
1: Interesting, yeah. It's also, there's a lot of chemicals in clothing generally out there. I mean, in particular, I was intrigued by the research also had a look at a number of fabrics, particularly the very popular bamboo fabrics at the moment, which everyone's just is are kind of all the rage because people think, oh, that's natural and organic. Well, yeah, sort of. Because to get bamboo nice and soft as a fibre, you have to douse it in chemicals, particularly carbon disulfide, which is not good for you either.
0: Absolutely. Yeah, it's really unfortunate actually, because we do have this idea that, new fabrics and things like this, bamboo is a na natural substance. But if you think about what bamboo actually is, like physically, what it looks like, it's quite a hard substance. It's kind of woody. And so to make this woody substance turn into something soft that you could wear as undies, for example, is really difficult. And you do need to do a lot of work to be able to process it. So I don't want to convince anybody to have a certain fabric, but usually when you have these situations, it is better. Sorry, that's my cat. Usually in those situations, it is better to be able to focus on things like natural fibers, particularly tried and true ones like cotton.
1: Yep. All right. And just finally, the buzzword right now around science and tech is AI and whether we have enough rules in place around it. I mean, I don't know. This thing's coming at us like a tsunami, isn't it?
0: Yes, it sure is. I feel like there's not a week that goes by before there's more AI news. So in this particular research, what they were looking at is about whether we have enough like a national strategy or some kind of tools to be able to regulate it in the workplace. So this is when we think about this, there's actually so many different angles to this, but the particular one that this study was looking at was seeing about how AI can be used to intensify things like worker surveillance, unsafe workloads, and job insecurity. So

0: if we think about just stuff that maybe people would experience in a office space, everyone kind of has their own computer now that's being used from work. I think people kind of understand that you can be tracked on those devices. There's definitely things in place to work out what internet things you're going to or how much time you're spending on certain apps. But AI systems are able to increase this. You're able to do stuff like track how many like clicks you're doing, or timing, or even things as even potentially using your own webcam to be able to check, what timings and stuff is going on. Now, this is software that you can use on this system, not to say that every workplace is doing this, but there's not really a lot of guardrails surrounding how this AI can be used to be able to for staff and whether it's ethical or not ethical. And so what they were trying to suggest in this particular study was that we need to be making sure that we have these guardrails and at least have these discussions before this stuff gets too out of hand.
1: And fair enough too. All right, Jacinta, always great to talk. Thank you.
0: Thank you.
1: Jacinta Bowler, science correspondent.
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1: Thanks for the texts too. Norm from Inglewood says platypuses were there 25 million years ago. Sir David Attenborough must have been there. Is he 100 this year? I think he is. I think, isn't he, 100 this year? David Attenborough, what a man, hey? Chipper from King Island says maybe since the English came to Australia, the platypus lost their teeth as well. Someone. Of course, and yes, and I like this one from one texter says, of course we should get AI to work out the rules for AI. They're sure to be good. It is a bit like that, is it not? All right. We're going Monday night travelling to Cossack in WA, the fine young cannibals first.

0: Good, good, good thing. Yeah, Fine Young Cannibals and Good Thing. May the 4th be with you. Yes, to you too, David from Singleton. Don't worry, we're going to get there in the Mighty Challenge coming up after the news. All right, let's go travelling in Monday Night.
1: Monday Night Travel on Nightlife.
0: Well, it was once a bustling commercial hub on the continent's northwest shores. It was a pastoral gold rush and pearling port full of activity. But today, the town of Cossack is a living ghost town. It's on the Pilbara coast, nearly halfway between Perth and Broome. And in its heyday, it played host to thousands of people seeking their fortunes in the region's growing pearling and gold mining industries. Today, though, it's mostly in ruins, and the remnant ruins sit alongside just 8 proudly restored original buildings, which tell its rapid story of boom to bust. And it's become something, as you might imagine, of a tourist draw card for people, I presume, doing the big lap, amongst others. Professor Alistair Peterson is the Chair of Archaeology at the University of Western Australia. He's worked at Cossack for over 25 years and he's with us this evening. Alistair, good evening to you. Welcome to Nightlife.
2: Thank you so much. It's a pleasure.
0: Cossack's an odd name for a township in the middle of the desert. Was it founded by Cossacks?
2: No, though, that's the first thing you'd think. It's a great name change. It was originally named Tianxin, so a Chinese name after a boat. And then the governor of Western Australia visited Cossack, I think about 1871. And so they didn't name it after him, which was kind of a long tradition, but they named it after his boat, which was the Cossack.
0: Oh, right. That's somehow deeply disappointing, Alistair.
2: There is no Cossack link.
0: I was hoping for some rich Cossack link there. It was one of those gold rush places, was it, that came and went?
2: Well, there was a gold rush, but really this is a pearl shell rush.
0: Okay.
2: The pearl shell fisheries that were established first in Shark Bay in the 1850s and then in the Pilbara in the 1860s really led to the town being set up. But it's a two-sided thing. So pastoralism, so a lot of colonists, particularly from places like Victoria, looking to make it in the northwest. And so these pastoralists quickly realised that there was a pearling industry as well. So they kind of go hand in hand. So it was really the port set up on this little place called Butcher's Inlet that operated from the very first days of the arrival of those people in the northwest.
0: Mm. Yeah, okay. So I mean, it was incredibly important to its traditional owners, the Ngalama people,
2: yep,
0: who were there for tens of thousands of years,
2: yep,
0: and they fished and hunted there. So, like, it was a good place to live always, was it?
2: Well, look, I'm sure many of your listeners haven't been, because it's pretty remote.
0: Most of our listeners have not been.
2: Okay, fair enough. Look, it's an extraordinary location. You're on the edge of the Indian Ocean, but you're kind of facing the wrong direction. You're not facing west. You're often facing kind of north, and mm-hmm, it's one of those places where you can kind of, you know, watch the moon rise, and you do that, you know, staircase to heaven effect as mm-hmm well across the bay. So you have these wonderful hills in and around this inlet. And this is where the port was set up. And, you know, it had been home to, you know, Ngalama people, obviously, for tens of thousands of years. And you can see why, because you can fish, there's lots of shellfish there, there's kangaroo, and you can see it in the rock art and everything that's around the town as well. So it's a very rich place to be.
0: It flourished from what? Throughout the 19th century, did it, or...?
2: Yeah, so set up in 1863,
0: yeah,
2: kind of Port Hedland about the same time, what was De Grey Station, but not as big a port, and really just kind of a small but booming population based on the pastoral industry, mm-hmm, and pearling. And that really went through to the end of the century, and then once they'd kind of worked all of those beds of pearl shell, they'd move further north and it set up in Roebuck Bay, which is where Broome is. And so today people think of, you know, pearl fisheries.

0: started relationships with the Dutch
1: Mm-hmm.
0: colonial administration there. So it's really the thing that makes Cossack amazing, and you can see it in the archaeology, is it's just so diverse, so ethnically diverse. So if you'd been there in the 1870s, you had Ngalama people and other Aboriginal people. You had, Chinese people, you had Malay divers, you had Japanese people there, operating stores. You can actually see like Asian vessels everywhere. You would swear you're in island Southeast Asia sometimes when you look at the archaeology. Giant ceramic jugs that have kind of fallen off boats and into the inlet that are still turning up every now and then when fishermen find them. So it was a very remarkable place.
1: So the last residents walked away in the 1940s. I'm just trying to get to why, really. If it was such a pleasant place to be, it's got a natural port. It's beautiful. There's good agricultural land, is there? Okay, the pearling goes, but is
0: Yeah.
1: that was that really the only reason for the town being there?
0: Pretty well. Like when you see the images of the fleet, and we've done a lot of maritime archaeology in and around the harbour, it was just absolutely full of boats and shipwrecks and all the rest of it as well. But when the pearling moved on, then really there wasn't that much need for it to remain. And so there was a tramway that connected it about 10, 15 kilometres inland to the town of Roebourne on the Harding River. And really Roebourne then became the principal town and really kind of ran that shire. It was the Shire of Roebourne until the development of Karratha more recently. So Roebourne really became the administrative centre. And that's where you had your the colonial magistrates and the police and all the rest of it as well.
1: It's funny, isn't it, how our towns just come and then they go. I'm talking with Professor Alastair Patterson, who's the Chair of Archaeology at the University of Western Australia, about the Western Australian ghost town of Cossack. Well, it was a ghost town, wasn't it? I mean, people left in 1940 and they never, and then it was empty.
0: Yeah, pretty well. By 1940, you would have been hard pushed to see anyone there. They'd set up a leprosarium on the other side of the inlet in the early 20th century. So there were certainly Aboriginal Ngalama residents still there. There was a store run by a Japanese family, the Muramat family, and you would have met them if you went in there. But pretty well by the 1930s, it was abandoned. 1950s certainly fully abandoned. Kind of laid dormant. The National Trust got in there in the 1970s and

0: structure as well as all of the archaeological ruins.
1: How about that? As an archaeologist, what do we get from such places apart from the transience of humans and their greed for riches?
0: A place like that can basically tell us part of the story about how.
1: I didn't think it was a place you could really make much of. And Cossack's an interesting example of that, I suppose, too, isn't it? That actually, yes, it was a place you could live and be.
0: Oh, absolutely. You know, in the Kimberley, there's a place called Camden Harbour. So across northern Australia, you know, concerned by the Russians and the French, you know, in the early 1800s, the British established some settlements like Port Essington in Arnhem Land and other places, and they largely were abandoned, but not as quickly as Camden Harbour. That was settled by some colonists from Portland in Victoria in the same period as Cossack, about a year later, and they were basically dragging the hills back to Cossack about a year and a half after trying to set up a sheep station there in the West Kimberley. It's a very difficult place in that era to kind of survive and set up these colonies. So I think Cossack is a very rare success story in many ways, and that's why there's so much archaeology there.
1: Mm. These days, does the highway go through it? No.
0: No, so it goes through Roebourne, and so you turn off at Roebourne and you go along the coast, you go towards the coast, you're heading towards Point Sampson, great fish and chips.
1: Yep.
0: But along the way, you kind of go in and drop into Cossack. So there's no one lives in Cossack. And really, you know, the difficulty that it faces is it's really hard to imagine how you can actually make these places sustainable in many ways. How do they bring something to local communities that's meaningful, as well as kind of accommodate for tourism? So at the moment, there was backpackers there and that's closed. There was a cafe there. And that's currently closed. So there's been a lot of attempts over the years to make it at work. And very recently, there's been some really exciting attempts there as well. So I'm kind of hoping that the state government has some kind of plan up its sleeve to make it all come together, because it's a pretty important location on the West Australian coast.
1: You can apparently stay overnight in the old police barracks. Is that right?
0: Currently, I think that's closed.
1: That's closed too. Okay.
0: Yeah, apparently. So you'd have to stay nearby. Obviously, you can stay in places
1: in your caravan or somewhere.
0: Or in your caravan, of course, yeah.
1: Is there much digging to be done in Cossack? You're an archaeologist, Alistair. You never go anywhere without a shovel in your backpack, do you?
0: I'm normally a trowel. Shovel's kind of a bit scary, but look, we did a series of excavations there about 20 years ago with a whole bunch of students who went on to become historical archaeologists. I've done maritime archaeology in the Butcher's Inlet with the WA Museum, and there is so much more that could be done at that place. So I'd certainly welcome the opportunity to go back and do some more. But, you know, we're busy working all along the West Australian coast and offshore islands, looking into pearling sites and other historical archaeological sites. So there is so much to be done up there.
1: Check it out, especially if you're doing the big lap, I guess. Drop in if you're going through Roebourne. Cossack, it's a ghost town in WA, but with a bustling commercial history. Professor Alistair Patterson's been our guest, the Chair of Archaeologists at the University of Western Australia. Thanks, Alistair.
0: No worries. Thank you so much.
1: No, good on you. Alistair Patterson joining us there. Thanks for the texts as well. Thank you. David Attenborough turns 100 on Friday, actually May the 8th. so he kind of was around 25 million years ago. I think that's fair enough. Yeah. And thank you for the texts too, saying nice farewell for James Valentine, our colleague and broadcaster, commemorated in Australian Story, or remembered in Australian Story tonight too, with that program. Glad people watched and enjoyed it and were touched by it too. Thanks, Karen from Mullumbimby. All right, the Mighty Challenge is next. 1-300-800-222. 25 questions, you know the drill. Give me a call, we'll talk after the news.
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3: ABC News with David Rollins. The US military Central Command says two American-flagged merchant ships have successfully transited through the Strait of Hormuz.

0: It says that Navy-guided missile destroyers in the Persian Gulf are helping to restore commercial shipping traffic. It comes after it denied claims that Iran struck a Navy vessel, with the US now offering to guide commercial ships through the strait, where hundreds have been stuck since the Iran war began. The move was announced by President Donald Trump, who has labelled it Project Freedom. The Shadow Minister for Indigenous Australians will visit Alice Springs this week in the wake of the death of Kumanjai Little Baby. The five-year-old was allegedly murdered last week, with 47-year-old Jefferson Lewis charged at the weekend. Opposition frontbencher Julian Lisa has supported calls for an inquiry into the broader issues that led to the incident. Kumanjai Little Baby's family have called for the death not to be politicised, and Mr. Lisa was asked whether his visit was doing that.
1: It's very important to see what's happening on the ground, and that's why I wanted to go to Alice Springs myself to see what's happening on the ground. I hope to meet with the families and to meet with others up there who are involved in the response, an extraordinary community response to try and find Kumanjai Little Baby.
0: Liberal frontbencher Andrew Hastie says the coalition has low expectations for the outcome of the upcoming Farah by-election in regional New South Wales. The seat of Farah was most recently held by ousted Liberal leader Susan Lee for 25 years and has always been held by the coalition. However, ahead of the May 9 by-election triggered by Ms. Lee's resignation from Parliament, pollsters are predicting that One Nation and independent candidates are the frontrunners to clinch the seat. Mr. Hastie says his party is managing expectations.
2: There's no two ways about it. One Nation has been ascendant in the polls. Our numbers have been tracking down. We're in a bit of a difficult time politically at the moment, and so I think it's reasonable to say that, you know, we have low expectations.
0: The Dutch operator of a cruise ship in the Atlantic, which is suffering a deadly outbreak of hantavirus, says it's seeking permission to evacuate two sick passengers from the ship, which is now near Cape Verde off the coast of West Africa. More on this from the BBC's Mimi Swaby.
3: Negotiations are ongoing with local authorities following what Oceanwide Expeditions has described as a serious medical situation. Three passengers of the MV Hondius, which was crossing the Atlantic from Argentina, have died after a serious respiratory illness broke out on board. Another is in intensive care in South Africa. The World Health Organization has reported one confirmed and five suspected cases on board of hantavirus. It stressed that the risk to the wider public remained low and urged people not to panic.
0: The virus is rarely transmitted from person to person, but can be passed to humans from infected rodents via their urine or feces. South Australia's Treasurer and Energy Minister says China is undermining Australia's smelting industry, and that any shutdown would leave national security exposed. Sophie Landau has more.
4: Nyrstar operates smelters in Port Pirie and Hobart and is considering a new support offer from the state and federal governments after a $135 million rescue package expired. SA Premier Peter Malinauskas says China's deliberately subsidising Chinese smelting capabilities, causing uneconomic smelters across the globe to close and putting sovereign production at risk. His energy minister, Tom Koutsantonis, went further, telling 891 ABC Adelaide that a government to the north, like China, is doing everything it can to bankrupt the Port Pirie smelter.
5: This smelter is under attack.
4: The Chinese government has been approached for comment.
0: The AFL is investigating a second incident of a player using a homophobic slur during a VFL match. Fraser Fife has the story.
6: Brisbane's Kobe Evans is said to have apologised multiple times after using the alleged slur against a Coburg player at the weekend. The Lions say the 18-year-old is extremely remorseful and takes full responsibility. The matter has been referred to the AFL's Integrity Unit, while the football club says it will support and educate Evans. This latest incident comes less than 2 weeks after the AFL dismissed its appeals board chair after St Kilda player Lance Collard's ban for using a homophobic slur against a VFL opponent was reduced. Part of the board's reasoning for that decision was that racist, sexist or homophobic language was commonplace in Australian football.
0: And in surfing, Stephanie Gilmore and Ethan Ewing have completed the winning double for Australia, taking out the men's and women's titles at the Gold Coast Pro.
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0: Yes, well, hello, and how are you? Philip Clark with you on ABC Radio. This is Night Live. It's into the third hour of the program. 6 past midnight, it's 6 past 10 in WA, in the Territory and South Australia. It's 24 to midnight, and in the Pacific, 2 a.m. in Kiribati, 3 a.m. in Samoa, it's 11 p.m. in Port Moresby. Good to be with you too. Now, just some transmission issues, by the way. From 1 a.m. to 5 a.m., Newcastle's going to lose your AM signal, 12:33 a.m. signal. This is maintenance on transmitters, okay? 1 a.m. to 5 a.m. in Newcastle, that's in New South Wales. Midnight to 5 a.m. in WA, in Perth, you're going to lose your FM signal, 102.5. 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Now, look, the alternatives, listen to TV Channel 25 or listen on the ABC Listen app as well, which is a great way to listen anyway because you could grab our podcasts too. 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We're about to play the Mighty Challenge. 25 questions in 5 categories. If you can answer question 25, you'll be a winner, all right? Light it up. There are lines free, so grab one. Issues of the day coming up after the program, after the Mighty Challenge is done and dusted. I'll have an edition of American Insight again with Bill Wyman in the last hour of the program. What's your take on school reunions? And because it was a Monday for much of the day in the program, what's the future of the Australian sickie as well? We might have a chat about that too in towards the end of the program. But for now, if you're all set and ready, you know what? So am I.
1: The Mighty Challenge.
0: Yes, evening, Bomber from Dalby. Evening, Phil. I'll call him one day. Thank you. Norm from Inglewood says, Willem de Vlaming sailed up the Swan River on the 10th of January 1697. His party rode 16 k's up the river and spent 5 days exploring the area. The fishing must have been fantastic. There were no tourists or noisy traffic. That is true. That is true. All right. We have 25 questions in 5 categories. Our categories tonight are category number 1, Star Wars, May the 4th be with you. Of course. Category number 2, 1 to 10 in other languages. Category number 3, capital landmarks. Category number 4, 8-letter answers. Category number 5, animal music. Right, Star Wars, May the 4th be with you. 1 to 10 in other languages, capital landmarks, 8-letter answers, animal music. All right, Anne from Caulfield is going to kick us off tonight. Anne, good evening to you. Welcome back.
2: Hi, thank you.
0: What do you like here, Anne?
2: Actually, 4 of the topics are pretty good tonight, or ones that I like. I'm not going to do Star Wars. Let's do the language, the 1 to 10 in other languages.
0: Please. 1 to 10 in other languages. All right, away we go. Question number 1. San is the Chinese and Japanese word for which number? San.
2: Ichi ni san chi go. Ichi ni san. I think it's 3.
0: Correct.
2: If I heard you correctly, yeah.
0: Keep going. Go on.
2: That's as far as I go.

0: I was intrigued. Actually, as a former teacher, I suppose, you've got to be adept at all things, don't you, Anne?
1: Well, I suppose so, but I think this was more one of my late son was doing Japanese, and so I remember him just doing the counting just from 1 to 5. The rest I can't remember anymore of what he did. And I, yeah, okay.
0: Ray in the Bay says, imagine that poor fellow Rooney's about 16 k's up the river and then finding out sometime later, if he'd only gone a bit further, he might have discovered Perth. Amanda from Newcastle says, and you'd support this, I'm sure, Anne. Morning, Phil. Can the ABC please mint a special gold magnet for bobsled for his outstanding contribution to nightlife? Let's put it before the committee, Amanda, and we shall see how we go.
1: There are a lot of things before the committee, I think.
0: Things are always before the committee.
1: Does anything ever get done? The committee
0: meets infrequently, yeah. That's right. Question number 2, 1 to 10 in other languages.
1: Yes, please.
0: What's the Spanish word for 5?
1: I think it's...
0: Start from the beginning, come on.
1: I know there's Cinco de Mayo. I don't know if there's 5 or 15, but Cinco and like Sank is French. But I'll say Cinco.
0: Correct. Correct.
1: Well, why can you stop me babbling?
0: Uno, due. What is it? Uno, due, tre, cuatro, cinco, sei. Yeah, there we go. Correct.
1: I'm glad you're pronouncing them, not me.
0: No, so I do. I'm known for my fine pronunciation.

0: See you later.
1: See you, Anne. Bye-bye.
0: Thank you. Bye.
1: One of my texters says I've just mixed up Italian and Spanish. Very possibly. 1-300-800-222. Tommy's in Hillary's. G'day, Tommy.
2: Hello.
1: G'day, Tommy. How are you? Question number three. Yodiol is the word for eight in which Asian language?
2: What did she say before I didn't hear?
1: We never answer questions on the show, Tommy. Sorry.
2: I'm going to go with Russian.
1: Not Russian, Tommy, but thank you anyway. Appreciate it. Thanks for having a crack. Mick from Bamboka, I'll come to you in a second. Karen from Altona. Hello, Karen.
3: Hello.
1: Yodiol is the word for eight in which Asian language?
3: I'll say Korea.
1: Korea is correct, yes.
3: Okay.
1: Yodiol is Korean. Question number four. We're 1 to 10 in other languages, but you can stay there or you could move. Up to you.
3: I only know French and German. I probably won't get it.
1: So you've got Star Wars, May the Fourth Be With You, Capital Landmarks, Animal Music, Eight-Letter Answers.
3: I'll try Eight-Letter Answers.
1: Eight-Letter Answers. Question number four. Which blue gemstone is a variety of corundum?
3: Okay, I think blue, come on. It's not topaz. No, it's gone over your head.
1: No worries. Thanks, Karen, anyway. Thanks for having a crack. Trevor from Croydon Park. Hello, Trev.
4: Oh, hi, Phil.
1: You all right?
4: I'm a little bit off colour, but basically all right.
1: All right. Well, I'm sorry to hear it, Trev.
4: Phil, before we start, are you getting Kim from the Murray this week?
1: Well, very possibly. We don't like to advance. We don't like to advertise advanced billings unless, Kim's in working order and all of that, Trev. But
4: just as I have a suggestion for him.
1: Oh, yeah. Well, you better give it to us now then. We can pass it on. Yeah. Go on.
4: Because you mentioned Tom Waits, the piano has been drinking.
1: Oh yes.
4: But also Tom Waits, you know. Tom Traubert's Blues.
1: Tom Traubert's Blues. Waltzing
4: Matilda.
1: Waltzing Matilda, yes. Yes, Tom Waits. Yes, I know. Tom Waits was singing, he was singing both those songs from the bottom of the bottle.
4: yes, absolutely. The old Bushmills is staggered.
1: Yes, that's right. Bushmills is staggered. Yeah. All right, thank you. Yes, well, it's our people are talking to his people, if you know what I mean, Trevor. Question number four.
4: Right, copy that. Yeah.
1: Eight-letter answers. Which blue gemstone is a variety of corundum?
4: Oh, okay, that completely invalidates my first thought. Amethyst?
1: Not amethyst, no. Sorry, Trev. Thanks. All right. I hope you improve in your health. Sorry to hear you're a bit low. Miss Mick from Bamboka. Hello, Mick.
5: Good morning, Phil.
1: Hi. Question number four. We're up to eight-letter answers. Which blue gemstone is a variety of corundum?
5: I only know one blue gemstone. It's sapphire.
1: Is that your answer?
5: Sapphire.
1: Correct. Yes. Yes. A sapphire. Correct. Which blue gemstone's a variety of corundum? It's a sapphire. Dino in Wagent had the right answer. Jane from Homebush Good. Heather from Dixon. Lynn the Queenslander. Oh, no, that's not correct. No. Jeff the Truckee had the right answer. Brenda from Minto had the right answer. Karen from Mullumbimby. As well. All right, Mick, question number five. We're in eight-letter answers. You can stay there or you can move to Animal Music, 1 to 10 in other languages, Capital Landmarks, or Star Wars, May the Fourth Be With You.
5: Can I have a stab at Star Wars, please?
1: Star Wars, May the Fourth Be With You. Up to question number five. Line's free if you want to grab one, 1-300-800-222. Question number five, Star Wars, May the Fourth Be With You. Releasing in cinemas later this month, what is the name?

0: Emma, the upcoming Star Wars movie starring Pedro Pascal.
1: Mandalorian, Mandor and Goku.
0: Say again.
1: Mandor and Goku.
0: What do you reckon, Dave? He reckons it was iffy. I'll give you one more go at it.
1: Mandalorian and Goku.
0: Mick, we're harsh. It's Monday night, so we'll say no. Jason from Morwell. Hello, Jason.
2: G'day, Phil.
0: What do you reckon? Releasing in cinemas later this month. What's the name of the upcoming Star Wars movie starring Pedro Pascal?
2: Yeah, I'm going to get it wrong too because I can't pronounce it either. Mandalorian Guguru.

0: toss. See you, Phil.
1: See ya. Bye. That was a real mangle. Andrew in Scone. Hi, Andrew.
2: Hey, buddy.
1: Pretty good. Question number 5, Star Wars, May the 4th be with you. Releasing in cinemas later this month. What's the name of the upcoming Star Wars movie starring Pedro Pascal?
2: Mandalorian and Grogu.
1: That's it. That's the one I want. The Mandalorian and Grogu.

0: Yes, may the fourth be with you. All right, question number six. What do you want to do, Andrew? Stay here or you can move if you like?
1: We'll stay here.
0: Star Wars, may the fourth be with you. Star Wars Episode 5, The Empire Strikes Back, begins on which icy planet?
1: Planet Hoth.
0: Correct. Am I talking to an absolute Star Wars nutter, Andrew?
1: You could be.
0: Question number seven. Star Wars, may the fourth be with you. In Return of the Jedi, who kills Emperor Palpatine?
1: Initially was Darth Vader throwing him off the balcony down to the reaction chamber.
0: So it was?
1: Darth Vader.
0: Yes. Darth Vader. Or Anakin Skywalker, yes. All right, question number eight. I somehow suspect you're going to be good on the rest of these, Andrew. question number eight. Name either of the two Star Wars films that was shot at Fox Studios in Australia.
1: Either two. It was Solo.
0: No. Not correct. No. Not correct. Sorry, Andrew. Sorry. Ray in the Bay says he's never seen a Star Wars movie. There'd be a lot of people who have never seen a Star Wars movie. I agree. I agree, Ray in the Bay. I don't think you're necessarily out in the open on that one. Mick from Glen Iris. G'day, Mick.
2: Hello. How you going?
0: Pretty good. Question number eight.
2: Sorry, I just put a mouthful of food in my mouth. I wasn't expecting to take Mick.
0: What are you eating, Mick?
2: Chicken, cheese and mayo sandwich.
0: Oh, nice.
2: Actually.
0: Chicken, cheese, mayo.
2: Cheese and mayo, yeah.
0: Very good. Where'd you get that from? Service station or make it yourself?
2: No, I made it myself before I went out to work tonight.
0: Oh, nice. Yeah, nice. All right. No, I'll keep talking for a bit while you handle that through the mandibles, if you know what I mean.
2: No, all good now. Let's go. Well, I don't even know what the question is.
0: Okay. It's over the teeth, over the tonsils, is it?
2: Over the teeth, over the gum. Look out,
0: stomach, here it comes.
2: Yeah, that's the one.
0: Question number eight. We're in Star Wars. May the fourth be with you. Name either of the two Star Wars films that were shot at Fox Studios in Australia.
2: Oh, no idea. Return of the Jedi and the other one.
0: No.
2: Umpire Strikes Back.
0: Gee, that happens, doesn't it? That happens.
2: It does.
0: See you, Mick. See you later. Bye-bye. Thanks. Enjoy the singer. No, that's not correct. Ross from Scoresby, that's not right either. Someone's saying, please, Andrew, get all the Star Wars questions. I'll swoop in after that. 1-300-800-222. There are lines free. Grab one. There are lines free. We'll get through. Justin from Frankston, g'day.
3: G'day, Phil. I've actually got my whole room decked out in Star Wars too.
0: Oh, there you go.
3: And I've got all my posters up and everything. And would you believe Fanta's brought out a Star Wars drink bottle?
0: I'm sure they have.
3: Yeah, it's actually like a Fanta soft drink, but it's got the mandolin

0: wrap her around it for the movie.
1: All right. Okay, question number 8. Name either of the two Star Wars films that were shot at Fox Studios in Australia.
0: I'm thinking Return of the Jedi and Empire Strikes Back.
1: No. No, not correct. Thanks, Justin. See ya. No, not correct. My texter says I'm making 6 loaves of chicken mayo sambos for tomorrow. What for? Oh, you've got a big thing on, have you? A footy club dinner or something. my text says, no, when I'm saying name either of the two Star Wars films that were shot at Fox Studios in Australia, my text says, I thought they were filmed on location. Oh, well, you never, I suppose that's the filmmaker's art. All right, 1-300-800-222. Lines are free. Grab one. Lines are free if you want to help me out here. Name either of the two Star Wars films that were shot at Fox Studios in Australia. Has anyone got the answer here on the text line? Yes, Frank from Mount Evelyn. That's correct. Fiona in Lugano. That's correct as well. Arthur from Dover. Very good, Arthur. Yes, correct. Is Ian from Dover also on it or not? Paul from Essendon. G'day, Paul. Hi, Paul. G'day, Paul.
2: G'day, how are you?
1: Pretty good. Question number 8 we're up to. Star Wars, May the 4th be with you. Name either of the two Star Wars films that were shot at Fox Studios in Australia.
2: I'm guessing The Force Awakens.
1: Not The Force Awakens, no. Sorry, Paul. No, not The Force Awakens. Pam from Swan Hill says it's my grandson's 15th birthday, May the 4th. It was also my dad's birthday as well. May the 4th be with you. Very nice. Jack from Bombala. Hello, Jack.
3: How you going?
1: Not bad. Help me out here. Name either of the two Star Wars films that were shot at Fox Studios. Either.
3: Attack of the Clones.
1: What's your answer again, sorry?
3: Attack of the Clones.
1: Yes, that's one. Yes, correct. Attack of the Clones and Revenge of the Sith were filmed here.
4: Hello there.
5: General Kenobi. You are a bold one. Back away. I will deal with this Jedi slime myself.
4: Your move.
5: I've been trained in your Jedi arts by Count Dooku. Attack, Kenobi.
1: Yes, Jack. Very good. Question number 9. Adrian from Bella Vista says, which Star Wars character works at a restaurant? Darth Vader. Oh, yeah. Okay, Adrian. Annette and Perth had the right ones. Attack of the Clones, Revenge of the Sith. All right, Jack, question number 9. What do you want to do? Stay here or you can move?
3: Might move.
1: 1 to 10 in other languages, capital landmarks, animal music, 8-letter answers.
3: Oh, geez. 8-letter answers.
1: 8-letter answers. Question number 9. Meanjin is the Turrbal name for which Australian capital? Meanjin is the Turrbal name for which Australian capital?
3: Canberra?
1: Not Canberra. Sorry, Jack. No, not Canberra. Michael from Freshwater. Hi, Michael.
6: See, that was quick.
1: I know. Can't happen. Has happened.
6: I was still counting my fingers.
1: Question number 9. I thought I'm backing you to be all right at this one.
6: Brisbane.
1: Meanjin is the Turrbal or the Turrbal name for which Australian capital? Meanjin.
6: Brisbane.
1: Brisbane is correct, yes. Correct. Yes, Brisbane. Meanjin. All right, question number 10. We're in 8-letter answers. But you can move anywhere else you like. Star Wars, 1 to 10, 1 to 10, capital landmarks, or animal music?
6: Animal music, that sounds really interesting.
1: Yes?
6: Yeah, animal music.
1: Question number 10. Animal music. Quote, "My child arrived just the other day. He came to the world in the usual way." Are the opening lyrics of which Harry Chapin song?
6: The Cat's in the Cradle.
1: Yes, animal music, The Cat's in the Cradle. A child.

0: Yes, very good. All right, question number 11. We can go on with animal music, if you like.
1: Yeah, we will. Great loss, Harry Chapin.
0: Yes. Yeah, well, we're very, very, a very beautiful song, actually, Cats in the Cradle. Yeah. Mm. Question number 11, animal music. Eye of the Tiger was the theme song for which 1982 movie?
1: Was it Rocky?
0: Which one?
1: Which one?
0: Well, 1982, Eye of the Tiger was the theme song for a Rocky movie, but which one?
1: No idea. Well, having said that, well, there won't be one, so I'll go for three.
0: Correct. Where'd that come from?

0: Yes. Martin from Darlinghurst, Michael, says, "Evening, sir. Welcome to Darlinghurst. Darth Vader went to the record store to buy a copy of George Michael's first album. Unfortunately, the record store was sold out of copies. This infuriated Darth. He stormed out, saying, 'I find your lack of faith disturbing.'" Oh, yeah. Well, I think so. I think we have high standards here on the program, Martin, but yeah, that's
1: very true.
0: Question number 12. We're in animal music.
1: Oh, well, let me stick there.
0: Okay. Quote, "We will fly way up high where the cold wind blows, or in the sun laughing, having fun," are the opening lyrics of which song?
1: Oh, I'm thinking Ichigo Park. Yeah, Ichigo Park.
0: We're in animal music, and Ichigo Park will not do it for us.
1: Oh, no.
0: Sorry, Michael. See ya. Bye-bye. I think he realised his error too late. Marius is one of the Brisbane City Cat ferries. His name, Mianjin. Yeah, oh, there's Mianjins everywhere. There's a magazine, literary magazine, called Mianjin. Isn't there? Glenn from Penrith's got the right answer here. Anna from Northcote also correct. Yes, Jenny from Glenbrook, by the way. And Tash from North Bendigo had the Rocky answer correct. Chris from Pakenham, I'll come to you shortly. Josh from North Beach. G'day, Josh.
2: Oh, hi, Phil. Long time no here. I've been trying to call and it's been really packed.
0: No, it's okay. That's all right.
2: Well, Can I ask a question?
0: Thanks for having a crack.
2: I know you don't answer questions, but I like to find out.
0: Animal music. I do answer the question, what's the question? Question number 12.
2: My question is, I hope, you know, that Jordan from Israel, Blake, I really feel sorry and I really hope...
0: Oh, Jonathan from Israel.
2: Jonathan, yeah, I hope two things, that we can get him back to Australia safely, and I hope he...
0: I don't think he's trying to come back to Australia, but he lives there.
2: I don't mean to be rude, Mr. Clark.
0: I know you're not being rude.
2: Are you sure? Because some people think that... I just thought that, you know,

0: he wants to come back. And now I thought different.
1: Oh, well. Yeah, well, it's up to him, I guess. Question
0: and
1: number
0: the second
1: two.
0: Thing is, are you going to come to Telethon this year on the 19th and 20th of October?
1: Downhill? We'll certainly have a look at it, okay?
0: Please, really want you to. It's big.
1: Question number 12, Josh, help us out here.
0: Sorry, thank you, Mr. Clark.
1: Okay, we will fly way up high where the cold wind blows or in the sun, laugh and having fun, are the opening lyrics of which song?
0: Ooh. We'll fly. Isn't it, I've got no idea. I'm going to say Owl Having Owl Face.
1: No, thank you. Thank you, Josh. No, that will not do. Sophie from Glen Iris. Hello, Sophie.
2: Hello, Philip.
1: Question number 12. Animal music. We will fly way up high where the cold wind blows or in the sun, laughing, having fun. Are the opening lyrics of which song? We're in a category called animal music.
2: I think it's horses.
1: Of course it is.

0: Yeah, Sally from Abley in WA says, isn't this the new national anthem of Australia? It'll be up there. It'll be up there. All right, Safe, question 13. We're in animal music, but you can move anywhere you like. Star Wars, May the Fourth Be With You, 1 to 10 in other languages. Capital landmarks or eight-letter answers?
1: I'll stick with animal.
0: Staying with animal music?
1: Animal music, yeah.
0: Question number 13. Hounds of Love was a 1986 hit for which English musician?
1: Hounds of Love?
0: No, Hounds.
1: And then woof, woof, woof. Hounds of Love.
0: Hounds of Love.
1: Mm. No.
0: I can't think of any other meaning for hounds other than woof, woofs. But...
1: woof, woof, woof. Look, I don't know, but I'll have a guess and say Adam Ant.
0: Not Adam Ant, no. Thanks, Sophie. See, speaking, mixing up animals and insects, but there you go. All right, 1-300-800-222 is the number. Luke in Brisbane. G'day, Luke.
2: G'day, Phil.
0: Hounds of Love was a 1986 hit for?
2: I don't know. Lenny Kravitz.
0: Not Lenny Kravitz, no. Sorry, not Lenny Kravitz, no. Glenn from Penrith got the right answer. Good. Maria, correct. Bob from Bunbury, no, that's not correct. No. Line's free. Grab one. If you want one, you'll get through. Chris from Pakenham.
3: Hi, Phil. I thought you forgot about me.
0: No, I've forgotten about you for a second. Yeah. Actually, the man from Newcastle makes a point. Hound you out of town. That's not a wolf meaning. Oh, that's true. Yes, that's true. Thank you, Amanda. Question number 13. Hounds of Love was a 1986 hit for which English musician?
3: The fantastic Kate Bush.
0: When you say that's fantastic, that's your word, Chris.
3: Yeah. Oh, she's great.
0: A divisive figure, surely. But I agree. No. Yes.
4: It's in the trees. It's coming.

0: Yeah, well, she's doing the hound noises, I suppose.
1: I think the word you're looking for is unique, isn't it?
0: No, the word I'm looking for, Chris, or the phrase I'm looking for is acquired taste, Chris.
1: Required taste. Did you hear about the May the 4th thing, you know, everybody's doing tributes to Star Wars and stuff.
0: May the 4th. Go on.
1: The Italians have brought out a special pastry. It's the Obi-Wan cannoli.
0: Oh, it's not bad. Ross from Scoresby says, once again proving you have poor taste in music, Phil. Oh, is he having a shot at me about Kate Bush? Surely not.
1: the horses one as well, like that's a Ricky Lee Jones composition. But I do like Daryl's thing. But the backing vocalist is the late great Margaret Ehrlich from New Zealand.
0: Oh, yes. You mean in the horses?
1: She sang it, yeah.
0: Yeah, and Ricky Lee Jones.
1: She's in the harmonies. But there's some other girl in the film clip. But, she was a fantastic artist.
0: True.
1: Gone too soon.
0: That's true. Question 14. We've got one left in animal music. Otherwise, you could move anywhere else. 8-letter answers, Star Wars, 1 to 10 in other languages, capital landmarks.
1: Well, I'll do the animal one first, I suppose.
0: Last one in animal music. Lions and tigers and bears, oh my, is a song from which 1939 film?
1: 39, nearly before my time. That's The Wizard of Oz.
0: It is The Wizard of Oz, yeah.
2: Do you suppose we'll meet any wild animals?
3: We might. Animals that eat straw? Some, but mostly lions and tigers and bears.
2: Lions?
3: And tigers?
4: And bears.
2: Lions and tigers and bears. Oh, my.

0: Yes, also an acquired taste, I would imagine. That's a song, Chris.
1: It was a more innocent time, I think.
0: Oh, I see. Yeah, that's fair enough. That's a phrase that gets you off many things.
1: Yeah, I've used it a few times myself. I was naive.
0: The other good one is you had to be there.
1: You had to be there, yes.
0: Yeah. When your joke falls flat, you say, oh, no, you had to be there. Trust me, it was really, really funny. You had to be there.
1: Like my cannoli joke.
0: you know that thing when you're telling a joke, you get halfway through it and you suddenly realise there's a key point that's going to get you to the punchline and you've forgotten it.
1: Oh, yeah, it happens all the time.
0: I know. Because you start off all right. This guy walks into a bar and what does he have? He has something in his pocket. What is it?
1: I always admired Billy Connolly for how he used to, what Trump now calls the weave, where he'd go from one story to another and another one and then find out he's back where he started from and finishes off the joke. He's just amazing.
0: Yeah, he was. He was. Robin Williams is the same for that, actually. Just
1: my across the Atlantic, that was a favourite.
0: Yeah. Robin Williams was just...
1: If you ever get a chance to watch...
0: Mesmerising to watch, yeah.
1: At the Met, Robin Williams at the Met. It's the Opera House in New York, I think it is. And
0: maybe that's the one I've seen, yeah.
1: He's got a carriage at the back of the stage. Yeah. He comes out, he runs around a fair bit, and whatever, and says, firstly, the chandeliers are being raised, about six gigantic chandeliers. I'd like to thank Imelda Marcos for the earrings. And then he's just off at 1 million miles for about two hours. Yeah. Tragic loss.
0: We were playing a bit the other night from Good Morning Vietnam, which, I don't know whether people realise or not, but a lot of that was just ad-libbed by him.
1: It's like the same as Jim Carrey. They used to say, we'll just turn the mic on and wind him up and let him go. Come back in when he's finished.
0: Yeah. Yep.

0: Yeah.
1: A great and sad loss, Robin Williams. All right, we're up to question 15. Now, no more animal music. So we've got 8-letter answers. Star Wars, may the fourth be with you. 1 to 10 in other languages. Capital landmarks.
0: Well, in honour of my joke, I'll go back to Star Wars.
1: Mm-hmm. Back to Star Wars. Greg says Phil Katebush had a couple of listenable singles. That wasn't one of them.
0: Yes, I could concur with that, yeah.
1: Question 15. Last one in Star Wars, may the fourth be with you. Which notorious bounty hunter has been played by Jeremy Bullock, Daniel Logan, and Timuera Morrison?
0: Oh, it'd be Boba Fett.
1: Correct, Boba Fett, yes. Boba Fett, or Boba Fett, Boba Fett. Boba Fett, yeah.
0: Boba Fett of mine.
1: Chris in the Southern Water says that I enjoy the fact that saying may the fourth be with you makes everyone sound like they're from Barcelona.
0: Barcelona, yes. Who's that guy with the hammer? Oh, he's just Thor.
1: Question 16. No more Star Wars, all right? So we've got 1 to 10 in other languages, capital landmarks, 8-letter answers. 10 to go.
0: I'm not good at other languages. I try to speak Greek, but no. I'll go 8-letter words.
1: 8-letter answers.
0: Answers, yeah.
1: Question number 16. Which 8-letter word can mean a young knight, a graduate, an unmarried man?
0: I'll be more careful. Again, just for one.
1: Which 8-letter word can mean a young knight, a graduate, an unmarried man?
0: Well, I'm thinking bachelor.
1: Correct. Yes. He had a Bachelor of Arts.
0: Yes. Oh, the knight one threw me, you know.
1: Yes.
0: That in reference to a young knight.
1: A young knight.
0: A squire.
1: The squire was the assistant, wasn't it?
0: Yeah, yeah.
1: The squire was the one who saddled up the horse, wasn't it?
0: Yeah, cleaned the armour.
1: Polished the armour and that sort of thing.
0: Yeah. In the nicest kind of way.
1: In the nicest possible way, that's right. That's correct. Dusted off, made sure the plumes were in the right order.
0: Well, yeah. Lovely plumage. Now,
1: I don't think the knight was required. The squire was required for other things, but, you know, you never know.
0: Well, not unless you're in Game of Thrones.
1: That is true.
0: We're moving around a bit here.
1: Aren't we? All right, Chris, question number 17. We're in 8-letter answers.
0: Keep going.
1: Avatar, Nirvana, and Buddha all come to English via which ancient language?
0: Oh, the only ancient language that I know that would have enough letters would be Sanskrit.
1: 8-letter answers. Sanskrit, Sanskrit.
0: This is the best I've ever gone.
1: It's not bad. How many have you got here?
0: You've better than one, usually.
1: You've had 1, 2, 3.
0: Yeah.
1: Pretty good.
0: Yeah, question
1: number 18. Lorella had Sanskrit. Well, Lorella, I would hope you had Sanskrit. Would you would get Sanskrit? Lorella has Indian heritage after all. Mm. Heather from Dixon, correct. Yes. Jane from Homebush had bachelor. Good. Amanda from Newcastle had Sanskrit. Susan from Hobart had Sanskrit. Melissa in Tipplestow had bachelor. Good work. All righty, question number 18. We've got 1 left in 8-letter answers, 5 in capital landmarks, 2 in 1 to 10 in other languages.
0: No more 8 letters?
1: There's 1 left.
0: Yeah, we'll do that one.
1: Question number 18. According to legend, which egg white dessert was invented in 1720 by a Swiss chef called Gasparini?
0: A dessert, an egg white dessert. I don't know whether it's right or not, but I'll say souffle.
1: Not a souffle, Chris, no.
0: All good things come to an end.
1: All good things come to an end, but thanks anyway. See you later. Bye-bye.

0: No, not a souffle. Adrian had the right answer here. Anna from Northcote, correct. Yes. Emma in Innaloo, correct. Heather from Dixon, correct. Help us out here. Question number 18. One left here in eight-letter answers. Lines are free. You will get straight through. According to legend, which egg white dessert was invented in 1720 by a Swiss chef called Gasparini? Di from Mandurah, no. Ross from Scoresby, yes. Maria, correct. Help me out here. 1-300-800-222. Lines free. Grab one. 1-300-800-222. Anyone want to help me? According to legend, which egg white dessert was invented in 1720 by a Swiss chef called Gasparini? I would think most people would have had one of these. 1-300-800-222. Arthur from Dover, correct, yes. Ben from Ballarat, that's correct. Helen from Healesville. Hi, Helen.
1: Good morning, Phil. How are you?
0: I'm very well. I'm very well.
1: That's
0: what do you reckon here? According to legend, which egg white dessert was invented in 1720 by a Swiss chef called Gasparini?
1: Meringue?
0: Correct.
1: Oh, yay.
0: Eight-letter answers. M-E-R-I-N-G-U-E. Meringue. Yeah. Very good. All right, that's it for eight-letter answers. That's it for animal music. So that's it for Star Wars. We're up to question number 19. We've got two categories left. 1 to 10 in other languages or capital landmarks.
1: I'll try capital landmarks.
0: Capital landmarks. Mount Lycabettos is the highest point in which Mediterranean capital, or Mount Lycabettos, is the highest point in which Mediterranean capital?
1: Athens?
0: Correct. Ooh, Athens. Very good. That was very good. I know.
1: I thought it sounded a bit great.
0: Question number 20. We've got 1, 2, 3, 4, 5, 6 left here. 4 in capital landmarks, 2 in 1 to 10 in other languages.
1: Capital landmarks.
0: Staying with capital landmarks. The Hallisch Bastia. The Hallisch Bastia. Better known in English as the Fisherman's Bastion, is one of the best known monuments of which Central European capital?
1: Helsinki?
0: Not Helsinki, no. Sorry, Helen. Thank you. Bye-bye. Not Helsinki. Let's stay with Helen's, this one in Adelaide. Hi, Helen.
2: Hi. How are you going, Phil?
0: Pretty good. Yeah. Question number 20, capital landmarks. The Hallisch Bastia, better known in English as the Fisherman's Bastion, is one of the best-known monuments of which Central European capital?
2: European, what was it?
0: Central European capital.
2: I'll go Copenhagen, Denmark.
0: No, not Copenhagen in Denmark.
2: Oh, well, so much for that one.
0: Thanks, Helen. Bye-bye. Deborah from Bondi. Hi, Deborah.
3: Oh, hi, Phil. How are you going?
0: Pretty good. The Hallisch Bastia, better known in English as the Fisherman's Bastion, is one of the best-known monuments of which Central European capital?
3: I know this one. It's Budapest.
0: Correct.
3: Yay.
0: It's Budapest, yes. If you obviously been there, have you?
3: I have, yes. Yeah, beautiful city.
0: Good on you. Question number 21, capital landmarks, or 1 to 10 in other languages?
3: I'll stick with the landmarks, please.
0: In which Southeast Asian capital would you find Fort Santiago, the University of Santo Tomas, and the Binondo district?
3: I'd go to the Philippines.
0: In which Southeast Asian capital?
3: Oh, capital. Thank you. Manila.
0: Correct.

0: and Madrid has already been tried, hasn't it?
1: We've had Madrid, yep.
0: West European. Not Paris, is it?
1: Is that your answer?
0: That's my answer.
1: Not correct. Thank you. It certainly gets rid of one, but no, that is not correct. Okay, let's try Donna in Auburn in Sydney. G'day, Donna.
2: Hello, Phil.
1: Question number 22. São Jorge Castle, Ponte 25 de Abril, are landmarks in which West European capital? Not Madrid, not Paris.
2: Rome.
1: Not Rome. Sorry, no, not Rome either. Nat from Kalaroo. G'day, Nat.
3: Oh, hey, Philip, how are you going?
1: Pretty good. São Jorge Castle, Ponte 25 de Abril, landmarks in which West European capital?
3: Do you know what? Geography is probably not my strong suit. I don't even know if this is a capital or a country, but I'll just say Mallorca.
1: Not Mallorca, no, but thank you. Not Mallorca, no. Colin from Layla in Melbourne. G'day, Col.
4: Good. Good morning, Phil. Yeah,
1: good morning.
4: Go ahead with the question again. It's interesting.
1: Four left. São Jorge Castle and Ponte 25 de Abril are landmarks in which West European capital?
4: I think process of elimination, so far. I'm thinking of Lisbon.
1: Is that your answer?
4: Yes.
1: Correct. Yes, it is. They're in Portugal, in Lisbon, São Jorge Castle. All right, we've got three left, one in capital landmarks and two in 1 to 10 in other languages.
4: Let's try 1 to 10 in other languages.
1: Ah, okay. A switch, 1 to 10 in other languages. Question 23. Twee is the Dutch word for which number?
4: That would be two, I think.
1: Correct. Yes. Yes. Yes. Very good.
4: Oh, gee, that had me heart racing there, Phil.
1: Two left. Twee is the Dutch word for the number two. So we've got one left in 1 to 10 in other languages and one left in capital landmarks.
4: Oh, let's go with the 1 to 10.
1: 1 to 10 in other languages. Colin from Laylaw in Melbourne is on the precipice of glory. What?
4: I mean,
1: it's all small things in life, Col. It's all small.
4: Yes, yes.
1: It's all small things. You know, seize an opportunity when it's there, even if it is the last sausage roll in the pie warmer. What is the French word for four?
4: Oh, gosh, I have to think back to 1970, Hadfield High in Melbourne. Form 4. It escapes me, I'm sorry.
1: Not there?
4: No, not there.
1: Oh, no, Cole.
4: So close,
1: but sadly. All right, mate, we'll have to leave it. Sorry, appreciate you having a crack at it. We've got two left. We shall replace one of them with a carryover question. Time for the latest news.
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6: ABC News with David Rowlands. Minister for Indigenous Australians Malindiri McCarthy says change is needed in the wake of the alleged murder of Kumanjai Little Baby. The 5-year-old girl was found dead in scrubland on the outskirts of Alice Springs last week, with a man accused of her murder set to face court in the coming day. Following the child's death, the Coalition has revived its demand for a Royal Commission into sexual abuse in Indigenous communities. While the Prime Minister has so far refused to back the proposal, Senator McCarthy has told 7:30 that the government recognises further work is required to make First Nations women and children safer.

0: Well, I think it's important on every level. When we look at closing the gap and the targets that we have, we know we've got a hell of a lot of work to continue to do, but we must do it with the Aboriginal and Torres Strait Islander community, not for them, not against them, but always with them.
1: The Royal Commission on Anti-Semitism and Social Cohesion has heard first-hand accounts of the consequences of hatred towards Jewish people on the opening day of public hearings. Patricia Tiano has more.
2: A total of 12 witnesses gave evidence on the first day, speaking of their lived experiences of anti-Semitism, some giving evidence under a pseudonym due to safety and privacy concerns. Amongst them was Shayna Gutnick, the daughter of Bondi victim Reuven Morrison. Following last December's attack, she was subjected to online death threats, which said she should have been killed as well, and that Jews staged the incident for attention or sympathy. Public hearings will continue to focus on the key drivers of anti-Semitism and investigate the circumstances surrounding the Bondi Beach terror attack, with this first block expected to run until May 15.
1: Federal officers have raided properties in Brisbane and far north Queensland as part of an investigation into a syndicate that's alleged to have rorted the National Disability Insurance Scheme. Christopher Testa has the story.
3: A federal task force is investigating allegations a National Disability Insurance Scheme participant submitted fraudulent claims for services that weren't provided by a company they set up themselves. A task force investigating the scam has searched 5 properties in far north Queensland and Brisbane, seizing silver, gold and $176,000 cash, along with electronic devices which are to be forensically examined. No charges have been laid. The Crime and Corruption Commission is seeking to recover assets the syndicates alleged to have acquired illegally.
1: An infectious diseases expert says the World Health Organization will be quickly moving to determine the source of a suspected hantavirus outbreak that was aboard a ship travelling between South America and Africa. At least one Australian was on board the ship that left Argentina around 3 weeks ago, but that none of the reported cases involved them. Despite the outbreak, the WHO says there's no need to panic or have travel restrictions. The Dr. Amesh Adalja, an infectious diseases physician from the Johns Hopkins University, says the source of the virus will determine the response.
4: Are these individuals contracting the illness on the ship or on their excursions? We know that this ship was in places like Argentina, where hantavirus is endemic. So did they get it on an excursion and become sick on the ship, or is the ship itself where the rodent exposure is occurring?
1: Australia's leading tobacco control advocacy organisation has told a Senate inquiry that reducing the cigarette excise would undermine efforts to reduce smoking. Half of all cigarettes and tobacco sold in Australia are illicit, resulting in the government losing around $10 billion a year in tax. Several economists, public health experts and parliamentarians have called for the government to stop taxing cigarettes so highly. However, CEO of the Australian Council on Smoking and Health, Laura Hunter, says that tax cuts won't stop organised crime.
5: What the tobacco industry is doing is it is pushing for tax cuts as a decoy so that everybody believes in tax cuts, and what you end up happening is more people smoking and more people taking it up. And I mean, making all cigarettes cheaper is a terrible way to tackle a public health crisis.
1: AFL umpire Nick Foote has been let go by bookmaker Sportsbet following feedback kits received for featuring current sports officials and administrators in their programming. Foote had been working part-time as an analyst for one of the agency's horse racing programs since early last year. The AFL endorsed Foote's work with Sportsbet when he took the role in 2025 and reconfirmed their position last month following a case at the league's tribunal involving Port Adelaide's Zach Butters.
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0: Yes, well, hello and how are you? Philip Clark with you on ABC Radio. This is Nightlife. We're into the last hour of the program. It's been fun so far. We're on the crisp, on the crest of a wave with two questions left in the Mighty Challenge. It's 6 past 1, last hour of the program. It's 6 past 11 in WA. In South Australia, Northern Territory, 24 to 1. Across the Pacific, Moresby, it's midnight. Samoa, it's 4 a.m. There'll be some interruptions to broadcast from now until 5 a.m. in Newcastle in New South Wales. You'll lose your AM signal because of transmitter maintenance and repairs. And from midnight to 5 a.m. in Perth and midnight to 3 a.m. in Geraldton in WA, this is all WA time, you'll lose your FM and AM signal in Geraldton because of maintenance repairs, all right? But look, the alternatives are TV channel 25 or the ABC Listen app, which is a great way to listen anyway. So just grab that. Everyone else should be just fine on broadcast everywhere across the country. 1-300-800-222 is my number. Issues of the day coming up. Everyone's got memories of their school days, some good, some bad. What are your views on the school reunion? What's your take here? Yes or no? Avoid it like the plague or get into it. 1-300-800-222 is the number. I've got an edition of American Insight with Bill Wyman in this last hour, of course, coming up too. But first up, we have to deal with a small matter called
1: The Mighty Challenge,
0: where we're up to question 24. Thank you for the correction on my Dutch pronunciation. My Dutch pronunciation is pretty poor. Lucas in Narre Warren South says that T-W-E-E, which I said was twee, the Dutch word for number, the number two, is pronounced twee. Okay, there we go. Amanda from Newcastle says, I'm on the precipice of texting Glory. What, having got them all up? Yes, all right. Robin says, by the way, Phil, how do you suit up? It's not often that men wear suits these days, unless one's going to court. Will suits ever make a comeback? Yeah, I don't know. It's an issue of the day too, isn't it? You might have some views about that. 1-300-800-222 is the number. Now, who's going to take out the magnet for tonight? Let's have a look here. Bob from Greenacre. G'day, Bob. How are you?
2: Bonjour, mes amis.
0: Oh, this could be ominous. Question 24. 1 to 10 in other languages. What's the French word for 4?
2: Look, I always pretend I know languages, but I don't. But I think it's un, deux, trois, quatre.
0: Correct. Yes. Oh. Yeah, I'm going to let you do the pronunciation and be corrected. No, I think that's right. Quatre, isn't it? Yeah, exactly.
2: Yeah. I went to Paris once. Cousin, the Australian ambassador to France.
0: Hang on, just go back a bit there. Who was? Sorry, you went to Paris once and?
2: My cousin was the Australian ambassador.
0: Right, okay, yeah.
2: And I had a great time.
0: Yeah.
2: That'd be a terrific embassy, the Australian embassy in Paris.
0: I don't think I've ever been there, but it's that'd be a flash post. That'd be a sweet posting, wouldn't it, Bob?
2: I think he was lucky. The Australian ambassador to the UN got sick, and the Australian ambassador Paris stepped up one to the European place, and he was the biggest public, the most senior public servant, and he held the post for a short time.
0: Oh, lovely! So you were able to put on your diplomatic sash, were you, Bob?
2: Oh. Not really. I really enjoyed it, though, but Paris was a funny place. It was good and bad in a lot of ways. You know, it was.
0: The embassy in Paris was, of course, designed by the well-known Australian architect Harry Seidler, wasn't it?
2: Exactly right. Mm. And it used to be the Gestapo headquarters in Paris. And what happened

0: The French government said to some people in the embassy area, they wanted the land back, and you could have any place you wanted because they wanted the land back. And Gough Whitlam was the prime minister at the time,
1: yeah.
0: And knew Paris pretty well. And he said, "What about there? It's 400 metres from the Eiffel Tower." And the French said, "Well, we don't think so, because that's." And he said, "We're going to use Harry Seidler." And they said, "Oh, wait a minute. Harry Seidler's name got them past the post, I think."
1: Oh, is that right? Okay.
0: Yes. And
1: well, given the amount of Australian blood that's been spilled in France, you'd think they'd, you know, they'd give us something.
0: Very much so. I was able to be there on Anzac Day, and we went to the Somme battlefield.
1: Yeah.
0: It was national because we were the first two of our family to see the graves of the two fellas that died at the Somme battlefield.
1: Oh, wow. Okay. Yeah, no, given this. Oh, look, I mean, I'm not saying the French don't know that too, because they do.
0: Yes.
1: Particularly the French in the battlefield areas are well aware of what the Australians did.
0: We got the gardeners to sing the Marseillaise, and there'd be about 20 tourists with us in our grouping, and we all had a tear in our eyes.
1: Yeah.
0: They're very patriotic sometimes, the French, and they can bang that Marseillaise out, and it was quite an emotional day, that one.
1: I can imagine. I can imagine. They are extremely patriotic people, the French.
0: Yeah.
1: All righty, Bob, we're in this kind of situation.
0: It's on.
1: Question number 25. To win the magnet, take the glory and the honour and lifelong fame.

0: fighter and so on. Yeah, in Nairobi. Well done.
1: Oh, thanks. Fluke, I think.
0: Have you travelled to Africa at all, Bob? It sounds like you're a traveller.
1: I went to South Africa to watch the Wallabies play rugby.
0: Oh, yeah.
1: Not during apartheid, but just afterwards. And I like history. I seem to absorb history a bit. I quite liked the people of South Africa, actually.
0: Yeah.
1: But I stayed in the Cape Town.
0: Yeah.
1: This place. I wanted to go to the other place, but it was too dangerous.
0: Yeah, I've only ever been to Johannesburg. I went there to visit my daughter. She was working there at one stage. Oh. And but Johannesburg's pretty, it's got lots of areas which are sort of no-goes.
1: That was what they told us not to go to Joburg.
0: Yeah. Yeah, no, we had a look at a bit of it. Very interestingly, we went to the prison there, which is up on the hill, which is the prison where both Nelson Mandela, but also, which I hadn't realised, but of course, you know, I should have with a moment's reflection, where Gandhi was held as well.
1: He was.
0: Remember, Gandhi started off in South Africa.
1: That's right, yes.
0: Yeah. And you looked at these cells where Gandhi was held and also where Mandela was held at one point before he went off to Robben Island.
1: Yes.
0: Yep. All right, Bob, well done. Robin says, well, Bob, well done. There's more to the man than one thought. What does that mean, Robin? I don't know whether that's having a shot at you or not, Rob, Bob. Anyway.
1: I've got a few friends that listen in to your show.
0: Hey, by the way, everyone say happy birthday to Arthur from Dover, because Arthur says, I turn 80 today. How about that? Arthur, thanks. Happy birthday. Well done.
1: Happy birthday, Arthur.
0: Good on you, Arthur. Yeah, happy birthday. 80 years old. That's an achievement. I reckon. Bob, good on you. Thanks for that. I'll put you on hold and we'll get some details from you and get this out to you. Good on you. And thanks for all the texts as well. Namibia is a fantastic country too, says Amanda. Well done, Bob. Yes, Karen from Mullumbimby had Nairobi as well. Frank from Mount Evelyn had Nairobi too. Lorella says, if you'd pronounced it correctly, I might not have got the Dutch for two. Robin's obsessed with suits and ties. Phil, do you wear a tie? No, is the short answer. I've got a whole stack of ties at home, but, you know, nobody ever wears them anymore, do they? I don't think. Well, not many, anyway.
2: Nightlife with Philip Clark on ABC Radio.
0: Yes, we were talking today about school. One of our producers recently went to a 50th school reunion, said it was fun but very confronting. I don't know. Are you a reunion person? Do you go to them? And what's it like, huh? 1-300-800-222 is the number. Give us a bell. Issues of the day. There might be some things on your mind as well. In a world that's got a lot of troubles at the moment, let's try and cheer each other up. We've got an edition of American Insight coming up in this hour as well. Here's Susie Quattro. I love it.

0: Yes, Susie Quattro, Chris Norman, and stumbling in. Alrighty, issues of the day.
1: Issue of the day.
0: Hi, Kevin. Kevin says, I turn 80 on the 4th of May too. I'm celebrating it in New York City. Well, good luck to you, Kevin. 80 is, that's an achievement. Good on you. Good stuff. All right, 1-300-800-222 is the number. Issues of the day, school reunion. So one of our producers here recently went to a 50th school reunion, said it was fun and confronting, though. What's your take on them anyway? Is it all a bit Cat Stevens, remembering the days in the old schoolyard? And were you more in the Alice Cooper camp? Happy that school was out forever. Have you been to one, especially the 50th ones? Do you go? Did you go to your spouse's school reunions? That can be interesting. 1-300-800-222. Some say older reunions are better. The 40th and 50th are better. Everyone's just happy to be upright and breathing. What do you reckon? Vicky's, have you been to one, Vicky? Hello.
2: Yes, hello, Phil. Good morning. Again.
0: Yeah, g'day.
2: Yeah. Yes, I've been to a couple. My very first one was 2014.
0: Yeah.
2: And I reconnected with friends from school.
0: Which one was it? A 50th one, was it? Or
2: it was something. We didn't really actually have a date on it, but it was back in 1968 that I went to high school.
0: Oh, okay.
2: And we were the first lot of first performer girls because it was a tech school
0: yeah.
2: in Faulkner. And it was just nice to reconnect. This lady said to me, oh, hello, Vicky Milsom, because that was my maiden name.
0: Did you recognise anybody when you turned up?
2: No. No.
0: I reckon that'd be the thing. I mean, like, you wouldn't recognise anybody, would you? Because
2: Vicky said to me my name and I said, and you are?
0: Did you all wear big nameplates saying, you know?
2: I went a bit overboard. I had a shirt and I went and got my school photo and I put on the back of the shirt. I had it all screen printed.
0: Oh, okay.
2: And my name and everything. And then I got everyone that I knew remembered eventually to sign it. So I've got that memory, and someone wanted to sign the front. I said, no, thank you very much. You can sign it on the back.

0: And he goes, "Oh, come on." I said, no. But no, look, it was lovely. It was a connection. And now we're not best friends. One of them is that I recognise from Matt Faulkner.
1: Yeah.
0: But the rest of us, like, we meet up at Seymour on the Gambler, we have a bit of lunch, and we just have that connection, and I think it's wonderful, you know?
1: Yeah, good.
0: Especially at our age. Like, we get on and you think, oh, God, you know, who do we know?
1: Well, and it's a nice thing in a way to think friends once is a friend still.
0: Yeah, absolutely. Absolutely. There's probably half a dozen in our group
1: Yeah. Oh,
0: that we
1: great.
0: like to stay regularly in touch. But yeah, no, I really enjoyed it. I never thought I'd ever go to a reunion, but yeah, no, and talking about spouses, my late husband, no, I didn't go to any of his. He went to Hawthorne Tech or something down that way.
1: Oh, okay. You wouldn't be caught down going over the going to those Mexicans over the border, Vicky. Exactly.
0: Oh, God, no.
1: All right, Vic. Thanks, mate.
0: Have a good one, love.
1: Yeah, you
0: Thank
1: too.
0: you.
1: You too. Bye bye. 1-300-800-222. Liz from Canberra. G'day, Liz.
2: Hi, how are you?
1: Yeah, no, really well. Yeah.
2: Very good. That's good. I'm just ringing up to say that my high school is having a reunion, our particular lot,
1: Yeah.
2: on this Thursday. And
1: which one is it? Is it a 40th, 50th?
2: No, we're all turning 80.
1: Oh, hang on. So this would be what, a 70th reunion, would it?
2: Well, it's just the fact that we're all turning 80, and this will probably be our last reunion. There's about 40 of us, roughly, and
1: that
2: we're
1: is,
2: all going
1: hang on.
2: out for lunch.
1: There's 40 of you that are still going. Wow, that's pretty good.
2: Thank you very much. Around about 40. I'm not quite sure of the numbers, but last time I looked, it was in the 30s. But I'm the late 30s, so I think it's now up to around about 40.
1: Yeah.
2: Yeah, and we're coming from all over the place, from Sydney and.
1: This,
2: oh,
1: yeah, you're right. This could be a last hurrah, Liz.
2: I think it probably might be.
1: Hang on. Which school did you go to?
2: Tilopia Park High School.
1: Oh, Tilopia Park in
2: yeah.
1: Canberra. Yeah, yeah, yeah.
2: Yeah, that's right. Long time ago, but it's just wonderful. We've had a few reunions.
1: That school couldn't have been very big when you were at it, Liz, was it?
2: Well, it was pretty good. Pretty big, but we all went through up to the leaving certificate, as it was then,
1: yeah.
2: And then went on from there. And it's just wonderful that so many of us have been able to come together this time. And I think it's fantastic. I think we're all doing pretty well.
1: So do I. So do I. Now, hang on, where are you going to have it, Liz?
2: We're going to have it over in Yarralumla, one of the restaurants over there.
1: Oh, great. Yeah. Fantastic. Yeah.
2: But I mean, we're not doing it in the evening. I think we're all a bit past that.
1: No, no, no, no, no, no. Make it lunch. That's right. Make it lunch, and then you can all get out. You'll be home by 5 or 6. And those who want to kick on to the boot and flogger or somewhere.
2: Exactly.
1: Hang on, I'm trying to think what the pub would have been back then. The Kingston Hotel. Would it have been?
2: Well, the King O. That's where we've had our previous reunion.
1: Yeah.
2: Because it was close to Lovia Park, and whoever was organising, it's one of the girls that organised this, and decided we'd go to Yarralumla for lunch this time. So that's what we're doing.
1: I ran into an old university mate a while back, and he said, "Oh, do you remember those times when we went to the boot and flogger?" I said, "No, until you just reminded me. No, I think I had put those out of my memory." That's right.
2: Oh dear. Well, Canberra was a wonderful place then. It's really grown up in the last 10 years, I think. But, you know, most of us have lived here virtually since we were kids, little kids. And and it's just been amazing to see how Canberra has grown and developed in those years.
1: Fantastic. Well, raise a glass, and I'll raise a glass in my absence there, Liz, on you. Good on you.
2: Thanks so
1: Thanks,
2: much.
1: Liz.
2: Thank you. Bye-bye.
1: Oh, dear. That's not bad, is it? 40 of them still going in their 80s. Not bad at all. Bob's just won the quiz. G'day, Bob.
3: G'day, Phil. I went to the 75th anniversary of Punchbowl Boys High.
1: Whoa.
3: I went to the 60s.
1: Yeah,
3: it was a terrific turnout. I met Jeff Thompson again and Lenny Pascoe.
1: Yeah,
3: they both went to Punch Bowl Boys. Tomo was and Pascoe were great bowlers in the Australian, you know, cricket teams.
1: They sure were. Yeah,
3: we had a couple of state

0: boxing champions. We had some Australian soccer players. There's quite a few successful sportsmen came out of punch bowl.
1: Hey, do
0: And
1: you know a bloke called John Mitchum? Or John from Mitchum? Bob?
0: Not John from... No, I don't.
1: Because he just texted in. He said, well done, Bob, on winning the Mighty Challenge, by the way. He says, well done, Bob. Not all ex-boxers are dumb. I think he means it in the nicest possible way, Bob.
0: I was a pretty well-known professional boxer in my day.
1: I know.
0: But I wasn't the best in the world either, though. I don't want to sound tall. Big and mighty, but I enjoyed my time at Punch Bowl Boys High, and I don't drink, but Tomo bought me a couple of beers and I felt a bit merry. I was quite chuffed that he likes boxing. Most fellas of my era did a little bit of boxing. There's always the police boys clubs around the place, you know.
1: Yeah.
0: Put their hand to it for a few fights just to say they'd done it.
1: Yeah.
0: But I'm sitting at this table with about 10 of my age group, the boys I went to, boys, you know, this, but they went to school with, and we're all talking about blood tests and things for our health. And I go, oh my God, it's a sign of the times.
1: Yeah, I know. I used to sit around once and, you know, talk about footy and girls and all that sort of stuff, and now you sit around talking about pills.
0: Yes, but Jihad Dib was there. He's the local member of parliament, and he was the school principal at Punch Bowl Boys for about 9 years.
1: Oh, he was too. That's right.
0: Yeah, and his brother Billy Dib was the world lightweight champion, I think, for a little while.
1: Oh, okay,
0: boxer.
1: Yeah, he's a good bloke, Jihad, and he is. Yeah,
0: he talked to.
1: Yeah. Thanks, Bob. That's great. Thank you, mate.
0: All right, cool. Thank
1: See you,
0: you,
1: mate. Double congratulations. Yeah, and John from Shepparton. G'day, John.
2: Hello.
1: Hello.
2: How are you going, mate?
1: Yeah, pretty good, John. You been to one recently?
2: No, I'm actually heading off to one next month, 2nd of June it is.
1: Oh, yeah. And what? And tell me about it. What's it going to be?
2: Well, it's grade one, 1953. At the Home Hill Primary School, Home Hill, Queensland.
1: Home Hill in Queensland, school. Yeah, okay.
2: Yeah, so we're getting there. We're getting
1: Grade, up to the 80s. Grade one. So everyone will be, what, in their 80s, yeah?
2: Well, I'm 70. Yeah, 78. I'm heading for 79 now. Yeah, so, yeah, we're up there. Well, those that are still with us, unfortunately. Yeah. Yeah, I'm looking forward to it.
1: How many do you reckon we're going to turn up, Bob, John?
2: I reckon, well, the last time we were there was probably 25, 30 there. It was interesting. I knew most of the boys and I didn't know none of the girls. The first one I went to.
1: Yeah.
2: I've been to a couple in the last few years, yes. But yeah, the first one I went to, I thought, oh, that's Larry, that's what you call him. I don't know who all the girls are.
1: Good stuff, John. Yeah. Good luck with it. Good luck with it, mate. Thank you.
2: Thanks very much.
1: Yeah, no, good. Right. See you. Good luck with it. Good luck with it. Anyway, look, that's good. Some nice memories too. All righty, we're going to have an edition of American Insight.
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1: Well, now for another edition of American Insight. I'm a

0: Yes, well, despite US President Donald Trump's announcement that the US will guide stranded vessels out of the Strait of Hormuz, the oil price is staying stuck at elevated levels. Brent crude, the international benchmark, was essentially flat Monday morning US time as traders saw little hope that Donald Trump's plans to resolve the biggest energy disruption in history would achieve anything. The president said on the weekend the US would help free up vessels stranded from today, but offered few details on how the operation dubbed Project Freedom would work, and no one else seems to be any the wiser either. The Iranian military says the security of the Strait is in Iran's hands and that Project Freedom would breach the ceasefire that's in place. The safe passage of vehicles, of ships, it says, needs to be coordinated with it and its armed forces. Hundreds of ships and at least 20,000 seafarers remain stranded in the vital sea artery since Iran blocked it after the US and Israel launched the war now 9 weeks ago. We all thought it would be over by now. Joining us again for American Insight is Bill Wyman, former Assistant Managing Editor of National Public Radio in Washington. Bill, good evening to you. Welcome back.
1: Good evening to you as well.
0: Well, yeah, I know. We have to mention the war, don't we? How's things going? It doesn't seem to be getting anywhere or going anywhere.
1: It doesn't, and as some of the more sophisticated commentators have noted, this is a situation right now where stasis works against the United States' interest and the interests of the West generally, and works to the benefit of Iran. It's a crazy, almost, situation. And when you talk about how they're going to guide these ships through the passage, it reminds me a couple weeks ago how he was saying, we took care of everything, and now Europe and everyone else can just take care of the Strait of Hormuz. And it keeps reminding me of something. And what it does, it reminds me of a movie called Old School with Will Ferrell. And I remember this, but it's like a collegiate comedy. And there's one where they're at a big college drinking party, and Will Ferrell, who's an older guy, strips down and decides to go streaking and says, "Come on, everybody, we're going to go streaking." And then he runs off and nobody follows him. And it kind of reminds me of what's happening right now with Trump. He's saying, "Come on,

0: You guys will do it. Let's do it. Come on. And he sort of runs off, and everyone just sort of goes back to what they were doing. As you said, there is nothing that I've read that explains what he means. He's going to guide through ships through the passage. And, he mumbles these vague threats that if they do anything, but that's the whole point. They're saying you can't go through, or we're going to shoot them. I suppose he could try to get ships to go through and say, oh, Iran better not bomb them. But I don't think if I were a ship captain, I would do that. And that's why it reminds me of that guy going streaking, because he wants everyone to come along with them, but nobody wants to because it's silly and dangerous.
1: Yes, it's almost as though they're waiting. Iran and Donald Trump are waiting each other out, waiting to see who is going to blink first.
0: Well, I guess so, but then again, that's the point. Iran doesn't have to blink first. They can just sit there, as long as those ships pile up. And what everyone keeps saying is that every day, every week that this war goes on, it's creating terrible, terrible implications for the world energy market and all these other worlds as well. When this all started, everyone was very detailed that when some of these gas and oil processing plants in the Gulf there, they can't just sit down and say, oh, there's a war, let's just turn things off for a few weeks and go home. That just shutting down those places is a it's a very, very complex and expensive and time consuming thing, and also to bring them up. And people are saying there's going to be months and months, if not years, of disruption because all of this. And it just sort of seems like the president, the administration has zero sense of urgency about this. He just keeps dreaming up new sort of silly things, and everyone sits around and goes, well, that's not going to work. And then I just feel like you and I are going to talk next week or the week after, and we're going to be in the same position.
1: I
0: It's
1: know.
0: going to be some other crazy scheme.
1: Yeah, that's right. And here is a world energy crisis, world fuel crisis that's been directly caused by this. But see, this is having an effect in America. I mean, I was looking today at diesel prices, and they're in the same boat as Australia is. Diesel prices nearly doubled in the States.
0: It's really true, and I don't know how many Australians know this, that gas prices in America just generally are very, very low compared to Australia. They're basically, I think, about half as much. And so we pay an extraordinary premium for fuel here. Americans are much more sensitive to it. And there's a wide there it seems to me there's a wider range in America, because there's states where it's taxed higher, New Jersey, California, of course, but even in the so-called red states, the rural states, gas seems to be up to $4 a gallon or more, which is incredibly high by American standards. And then, of course, what people say is this isn't something that just turns around in the next week or so. And I'm glad you said that gas stayed about the same, because there's a lot, or excuse, yeah, the oil prices stayed about the same, because there's a lot of coverage, like I saw in the Times today. It said, oh, oil prices dipped today. And it's like, well, yeah, they dipped a little, but they're still, what, 50 or 60% higher than they were 3 months ago. So the oil prices are very high. And of course, as we've noted before, all this does is it helps our others of our adversaries, notably Vladimir Putin, who is, of course, making 50 or 60 more for Russian oil than he was 3 months ago as well.
1: Is it evident to you who's in charge? I mean, Trump says he is. Is that it?
0: Well, it is. And I don't know if you saw this, but there was, speaking of the Times again, there was an extensive interview with Tucker Carlson, the
1: Oh,
0: Times, yesterday, I think. And it's really an interesting piece, because the interview goes on. You know how when you look at these newspapers, sometimes they say a 5 minute read, 7 minute read. This one says 68 minute read. And it's all about Tucker Carlson's separation from
1: you
0: Trump.
1: better
0: And
1: just explain who he is
0: oh
1: to
0: yeah,
1: us
0: no, I'll
1: as
0: get
1: it.
0: to that. It's a full-throated denunciation, basically, of his policies. Tucker Carlson is a very interesting figure. He came from the right. He started out as sort of a right-wing journalist, but then sort of went sort of mainstream. And when he was relatively young, he wrote some sort of noted pieces for places like Esquire, reputable places. And then he basically turned out as a TV commentator. And famously, he was one of the hosts of Crossfire, which was CNN's famous news discussion program that had someone from the right and the left. And he was in a very devolved version of it. It started out as a respectable show, but then by the time he got there, it was silly. And famously, John Stewart of the Daily Show came on one time,

0: and basically read both of the hosts of Riot Act and says, "You're people who are hurting America. This is a complete silly show." So that was one of his famous things. But he went on to rise farther and farther in the right-wing media sphere and ended up in Fox News as a very, very powerful host along with Sean Hannity. Now, once we had that huge defamation suit with Fox a couple of years ago that ended up costing Fox nearly $1 billion, he was one of the casualties of that and got sort of unceremoniously thrown out of Fox, which you have to kind of accept as really a definitive achievement. But as many do, he's gone off onto the right-wing media sphere, and now he has his own little show on X and things like this. Right now...
1: I mean, he was a very strong Trump supporter, wasn't he?
0: Right, and he was. He famously, he campaigned with him. He traveled with him, really. And then one of the things that came out in the Fox defamation suit with Dominion is all these emails in which he denounced, you know, you could tell behind Trump's back, he was laughing at him, saying he was a hateful, I don't want to say the word hateful, but he wasn't substantive and that he despised him and had all these harsh things to say about him. So he's really a guy who a lot of people can suspect of being very two-faced. Okay, so you can't really trust whether he's sort of a radio clown of the right wing, just sort of stirring people up. And now he's sort of reinvented himself as this sort of Christian, I believe in God, I'm very religious, I can't believe that Donald Trump used the F word in a tweet on Easter, how dare he? This very, very sort of sanctimonious, prim religiosity he's now draped himself with, which, and I won't go into the details, but based on his history, has not been a very religious-minded history, okay? So, but he's also part of some of these right-wing people, including Candace Owens and Megyn Kelly, who have really separated from Trump on this issue. And so this is a big, long interest issue, big, long interview. And this is what I was getting at. The most shocking part of it is this very, very big denunciation of Israel. And he basically says that Donald Trump is in thrall to Benjamin Netanyahu, and that the administration, and answer your question, is being controlled by this sort of neo-right that really will sacrifice American, all sorts of American security and values to support Israel in crazy Middle East conflict. So this is a really open wound right now on the right in America. And so when you ask who's really in charge, according to Tucker Carlson, it's a number of people around Trump who are letting him be guided by Israel in a war and a conflict that benefits Israel and not the United States. And he's also very denunciatory of Israel's treatment of Gaza. He says, look at all these people are allowing Israel to massacre women and children and innocent people. And he said, that's morally wrong. It's a pretty bare statement of a moral stand that we don't see much in America. However checkered Tucker Carlson's history is.
1: Does it? I mean, some people, I mean, well, the commentators interested in your view, Bill, I'm talking to Bill Wyman, he's a former managing editor of National Public Radio in Washington. A lot of people see this as a rift, the beginnings of a deep rift in the MAGA movement.
0: It's really true. It could be. And I'm a little suspicious because one of the hallmarks of the MAGA movement, it's hard to put it delicately, but there is this sort of inherent hypocrisy, and then sort of almost an insolence that they don't really, they can say something and you can say, well, that's demonstrably wrong. And they sort of look you in the eye and say, I really don't care. And so there's a lot of internal contradictions, hypocrisy, spreading of misinformation, a sort of indolence. If they get caught spreading information, misinformation. And so it's not clear. It's not clear how big of a rift this will ultimately be. However, it is true that it's getting more and more high profile, I think, by the week, I think. And the one thing we haven't touched on with the war is that the economic effects of it are pretty plain, and they're going to get worse, of course, because so much of our economy is based on petroleum, right? When you combine the lingering effects and confusion of all the tariffs, there are a lot of people who think we're really going to be seeing some serious inflation before the end of the year.
1: Yeah. Well, tell me what's going on with this. Because as far as I'm aware, most of the tariffs that he's imposed have been declared to be illegal by U.S. courts.

0: So what's happening?
1: Right. Well, that's a whole mess. Okay. So part of it is legally, the United States now is supposedly supposed to refund these
0: Refund
1: tariffs.
0: these tariffs, yeah.
1: And that's going to be a very, very complex process, and I'm not up on that. But I have been seeing reports that companies are very confused at the process. And of course, this is precisely the kind of administration that would make the process very, very difficult. But let's say it does get back and it does come back in order. Well, all that money goes to the companies that paid the tariffs, but it's not going to go back to the consumers who paid the inflated prices. That's the first thing. Secondly, there are still all sorts of other lingering tariffs that he does have authority to do. That confusion, combined with the, supply chain issues with the petroleum and oil, and other just the tit for tat tariffs that he has been able to get away with for various other complex reasons, are going to have a lot of negative effects on the economy moving forward, because a lot of times there's just a lot of product that businesses are getting ready to ship, and they just had to ship them because otherwise what would they do with it? Now they're going to be thinking twice, and they're going to be pricing in potential tariffs or the confusion or just generally the lack of clear rules moving forward. And that's expected to raise prices in various ways as well.
0: Tucker Carlson wasn't very sanguine about JD Vance's prospects either in the interview, was he?
1: Well, it's very funny. He's because J.D. Vance is the great white hope of certain people on the right.
0: Certain
1: There's
0: people, that's right, yeah.
1: Oh no, absolutely. And there's going to be some definite succession vying going on with both Rubio and him. I don't know if you saw the story in the Times a week or so ago that about it was one of those pieces that in the press we call beat sweeteners. And when you just kind of write a really nice story about a major source just to get in good with them, and it said, "Oh, Rubio's not doing much in the war, but he really that's really good for him, and that's the way he's playing his cards," which is not a good look for the Secretary of State. But both Vance and him want to be able to say later, "Oh, we didn't think this was a good idea."
0: Exactly.
1: That's the important thing, when and if this all goes south, which it really might. And so Tucker Carlson was doing his best. He basically so much as admitted that Vance was be he was quote he was pinned down on this issue. And basically at the end he says, "Look, I'm not going to say the obvious thing. JD's a friend of mine. I'm not going to say it." And what he's talking about is saying, yes, he's a big hypocrite. If he knows that this is wrong and a moral travesty, as Tucker says it is, he should resign. But of course, he's not going to do.
0: Meanwhile, Donald Trump's again targeting US comedians. This time, Jimmy Kimmel is again in his sights. What's the background to this latest spat?
1: Well, this is another one of those really funny things. Obviously, he's been at war with those people. You'll remember a few months ago, Kimmel got taken off the air for a couple of days.
0: That's right.
1: The right is really good at drumming up fake outrage about this and that things when they have a mind to. And what happens sometimes is the politicians and the strategists and of course Fox News and all the right wing media sphere all jump on the bandwagon and act like they're all so upset about it, right? So, but then he came back and it was a big victory for Kimmel. But now Kimmel made some joke 3 or 4 days before the White House shooting that made some reference to Melania wanting to looking forward to being a widow or something like that, because the joke,
0: Yeah, the joke was actually funny because it was well before
1: right.
0: the shooting and had nothing to do with that, and it was a funny line.
1: Exactly. And Kimmel, to his credit, has been unrelenting.

0: And then the FCC said they were going to start an investigation into the renewal of the licenses of ABC. Now, what's interesting about this, two things. One, even though there's a First Amendment in America, and obviously the government can't, punish people for things they say, the public airwaves have always been controlled by the government. So the famous networks, CBS, ABC, NBC, technically have federal licenses. Okay. Now, the idea that the administration can punish one of those for speech is probably far-fetched. And I don't think even this Supreme Court would let that happen. Okay. But traditionally, these threats of licenses, this goes back to Richard Nixon. If you go back to the White House tapes back in the Nixon era, he was always saying, let's go after CBS's licenses, let's go after NBC's licenses. And this gets the directors of public companies very nervous, okay? Because even though TV, traditional terrestrial TV watching has gone down greatly, all these TV stations that the networks own in various American cities are worth a fortune. So ABC is owned by Disney. Okay, so Disney is a multi-tentacled entertainment company. It's sort of the largest of the traditional companies. Obviously, there's a studio, there's theme parks, there's ESPN, and there's ABC. And so the reason they're doing this is it's not really hurting Kimmel or ABC, it's rattling the cages of Disney. Okay. Now, Disney's had a rough time recently. It got to a huge fight with the governor of Florida a few years back. And it's really a little bit shy when it comes to this. And so, what they're doing is they're hoping that there's going to be some directors at Disney who say, look at, we really got to calm things down with ABC. Maybe we should get rid of Kimmel. Maybe we should do the same thing that CBS did with Colbert. Just say, hey, we're going to end the late comedian franchise. Okay. I don't really think that'll happen, but that's the plan. And of course, the Trump administration will do whatever it can just to sort of put people through the legal ringer, even if it's a hopeless case.
1: Just before we go, Bill, Rudy Giuliani, the former mayor of New York City, is apparently on his deathbed. He's in hospital in a critical condition.
0: Yes, that. No,
1: And
0: that.
1: it's hard to think of a public figure who's fallen as far as Rudy Giuliani, isn't it?
0: You know what? That is.

0: image. And of course, there, you know, Bill Clinton managed to mess up a pretty competent two-term presidency. But it's really hard to think of someone who was at the heights that Drew Giuliani was. He was a very successful mayor of New York. He was the Time Magazine Man of the Year after 2020 election, and ended up having a massive $100 million plus defamation suit against judgment against him, which basically rendered him bankrupt, and he basically had turned out a lot of his assets. He was a very wealthy man at some point. If this is the end of the road, he's going to die pretty close to being broke, and he's going to be a broken man with a broken reputation. It's a very sad thing, and it's hard to see think of anyone who is that high. Oh, plus he was the front runner for the Republican presidential.
1: Nomination. He was at one stage, yeah.
0: And now he's a Mike Lindell, the pillow guy type figure. When he does, if and when he does pass away, it's kind of gotten to the point these days that the late night comedians don't even make fun of him anymore. But there's going to be a reel of just 10 or 20 of these absolutely absurd, embarrassing moments of him in the public spotlight. And it's a very sad American story.
1: It is. It is. All right, Bill. Good to talk. These are grim times, but thanks for your efforts to navigate through them. I really appreciate it.
0: Thank you, and we'll look for some more upbeat things for next week.

0: Yes, well, we shall see and hope for better things. As I say, developments. Apparently, a ship or two has got through the Strait of Hormuz, but in what circumstances does not seem clear. Bill Wyman will be back down the track and with others too as we continue our series on American Insights.
1: This is Nightlife
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0: That's it for me. I did mention this to you, but from midnight till 3 a.m. in WA in Geraldton and midnight till 5 a.m. in Perth, this is WA time, there'll be problems with your FM in Perth, which is the main frequency there, and also in Geraldton, your AM signal for maintenance on the transmitter. But apart from that, everything else should be good. Francis Leach is going to look after you after this because I'm off. Hi, Francis. Hi, Francis.
3: Hello, Philip. How are you this morning?
0: Now I've got you. Now I'm good. Yes, now I'm good. I'm good. I'm good. What's coming up?
3: Well, this morning we are going to be meeting, two athletes who have done extraordinary things for Australia in the world of curling. Now, are you a curling fan, Philip? Have you watched curling at the Winter Olympics?
0: Yeah, when you use the word athlete.
3: In what
0: particular form are you using this word?
3: Well, I'm talking to Dean Hewitt, who's a world champion after he and his partner, Tali Gill, won the world championship yesterday, beating Sweden in the final. And this is big news in the world of curling because Australia still doesn't have its own dedicated curling rink.
0: We didn't have any curlers in the Winter Olympics, did we? No, we didn't.
3: Well, that's part of this story because these two, this pair, just missed out on qualifying for the Olympics. In a playoff against, I think it was Italy at the very last.
0: But you said they just won the world champs.
3: Just over the weekend in Switzerland, they've won the world championship. So we'll catch up with Dean and talk about that. Yeah. We go to also this morning talk about the science of sport and why does a cricket ball swing? Why have, say, FIFA been able to develop footballs that curve through the air? What is the physics of the moving ball as just one aspect of how sport and science collide? So that's something we're going to do very, very soon. So looking forward to that.
0: Good stuff. All right, Francis, have a good one, mate.
3: See you, mate, bro.
0: Enjoy. And you and I will talk tomorrow. Nick Bruning's on tomorrow, by the way. So a night in our first.

0: hour of sensible financial information. All right, you know the drill. Here's the news.
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2: ABC News with David Rollins. Three people are dead after a boating accident off the coast of northern New South Wales. The incident occurred last night when a yacht got into difficulty near the South Ballina breakwall. A crew from Marine Rescue New South Wales that responded then rolled while crossing the Ballina Bar in heavy conditions. Four people who made it to shore have been treated by paramedics but are not believed to have life-threatening injuries. A search of the area is continuing, as it is unknown at this stage how many people were on the yacht. The United Arab Emirates says it's intercepted three missiles from Iran, while a petroleum site in the country has reported a fire following a drone attack. The Gulf country's defence ministry says three of the missiles were intercepted in its territorial waters, while a fourth crashed into the sea. Elsewhere, local authorities say a fire has broken out at the Fujairah oil industry zone, following what they describe as a drone attack originating from Iran. The US says Navy destroyers and American-flagged commercial ships have sailed through the Strait of Hormuz. Nick Parmeter has more.
3: The US military's Central Command says two American-flagged merchant ships have successfully transited through the Strait of Hormuz. It says that Navy-guided missile destroyers in the Persian Gulf are helping to restore commercial shipping traffic. It comes after it denied claims that Iran struck a Navy vessel, with the US now offering to guide commercial ships through the strait where hundreds have been stuck since the Iran war began. The move was announced by President Donald Trump, who has labelled it Project Freedom. Meanwhile, South Korea says it's verifying reports that a Korean-flagged vessel was attacked in the strait on Monday.
2: To news just in, and German media outlets are reporting that police in the city of Leipzig say at least two people have been killed when a car drove into a crowd in the centre of the city. Two other people have been reportedly seriously injured. Police have confirmed the injuries were sustained by a moving vehicle, but have not yet provided any further details. More than a dozen people have been charged with aggravated burglary following the lootings of shops in Alice Springs, with police warning that more arrests will follow. Courtney Barrett-Peters has more.
4: Police say officers have charged a further 13 people over their alleged roles in the ransacking of a service station and bottle shop in the early hours of Friday morning following the arrest of Jefferson Lewis. The men and women aged between 20 and 49, as well as a 17-year-old boy, are facing a range of charges including aggravated burglary and theft. Police have released dramatic CCTV vision showing dozens storming the local businesses and frantically stealing food and drinks. Authorities say it takes the total number of people charged over the violent riots to 18.
2: The federal government is changing the fringe benefits tax exemption for electric vehicles in order to create more affordable choices for Australians. Patricia Tiano has the details.
5: Adjustments will be brought in through three phases and could save the budget $1.7 billion over 5 years. Firstly, the existing electric vehicle discount will continue in full until the end of March 2027. Then, between April 2027 and April 2029, the full discount will continue to apply only for vehicles costing $75,000 or less, a change aiming to encourage manufacturers to offer more affordable choices to the market. From then, all EVs below the luxury car tax threshold will then receive the 25% discount on payable FET. As the market grows, the Albanese government says it's confident the plan will ensure tax settings remain appropriate for years to come.
2: The Western Australian Premier Roger Cook has described Dennis Cometti's voice as the soundtrack to the footy season at his memorial service in Perth. A host of high-profile Australians gathered at Perth Stadium yesterday afternoon to pay tribute to one of the country's most well-known and respected sports broadcasters. Cometti died in March, aged 76, after a career in sports commentary spanning more than half a century. Mr. Cook says that Cometti's voice is woven throughout Australian sporting history and he will greatly be missed by all.
6: No one's speech can do justice to a man whose voice

0: and witticisms became the official soundtrack to a core pillar of Australian life, the footy season.
1: And just repeating our top story, that three people are dead after a boating accident off the coast of northern New South Wales. While in Germany, two people have died after a car rammed into them in the city of Leipzig.
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0: 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You're with Francis Leach.
1: And a very good morning to you. Welcome to your Tuesday morning. How are you? Francis Leach here for Trevor Chappell. Trevor having a well-earned rest for the next few weeks, and I'll be cruising through the mornings with you. Always happy to talk to you as well on 1300 800 222. That's our number here on ABC Radio Overnights. And you can, of course, send through your text messages on 0437 774 774. Coming up in a moment, we're going to play our quiz. It's the four quiz. It's a little bit different. It's how I like to do things. So what it is, we've got four topics. Each topic has three questions in it, 12 questions in total. And if you're one of the early callers, you get the pick of the board in terms of what topic you want to go with first. 1300 800 222 is the number to play. 1300 800 222. And you can also, if you can't get to the phone, you want to SMS your answers through, we'll take those and share those with everyone as well on 0437 774 774. So four topics. I'll give you the topics now so you get a sense of what we're doing. So topic number one is going to be the year 1985, so events from 1985. Having just gone through May the 4th, I heard Philip talking about it as well. Star Wars, we're going to have three Star Wars questions for you to choose from. Food and cooking is one of our topics tonight. So for you, those of you who've got an appetite, food and cooking. And our fourth topic, one of my all-time favourite parlour games, is opening lines from songs. So the idea is I'll read you an opening line from a song and you've got to tell me what song it is and the artist who sang it. So there are four topics, three questions in each. If you answer three questions, then you'll go into the win bin. We'll pick a winner out and have a prize for you for one of our callers this morning. Just one of the other rules, if somebody gets the question wrong, we have to go straight to that question before you get to choose the next one. So get on the phones. 1300 800 222 is the number to call. 1300 800 222. Play the four quiz with us here on ABC Radio Overnight. So you can send through your answers on 0437 774 774. This is Boz giving us the lowdown.

0: ABC Overnight. What record collection in the 70s wasn't replete with a copy of Silk Degrees from Boz Scaggs, 1976, The Lowdown? Francis Leach with you here on this Tuesday morning. Hope you're well. It's 12 minutes past two. It's 18 to two in South Australia, 18 to two in the Northern Territory, and 12 past midnight in the West.
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0: Okay, time to play the four quiz. Get on the phone. 1-300-800-222 is the number, or SMS through. Come on. If you can't get the phone and you want to share your answer, happy to work in with you. 0437-774-774. So the rules, once again, we've got four categories: opening lines of songs, food and cooking for the foodies, Star Wars, to celebrate that Star Wars was the May the 4th day just yesterday, and 1985, the year. The questions from about what happened in that year. If you reckon you want to get involved, do it now, because we're getting underway. And Greg was the first person to call in, so he gets first dibs on the quiz today. Hello, Greg. How are you?
2: Well, thank you. Francis, yourself?
0: I'm not too bad. What's keeping you up in this early hours of Tuesday morning?
2: Well, I went onto YouTube on my home computer. And I was watching live concert footage of Jimi Hendrix.
0: Hey, which show were you watching?
2: I was watching Hendrix in Hawaii.

0: for a prize. Where do you want to start?
1: I'd like to start with songs, please.
0: Songs. So the idea is here, I'm going to read you the opening line of a song.
1: Yep.
0: And you've got to tell me what song and which artist it is. Okay, question one, opening lines. You walked into the party like you were walking onto a yacht.
1: You're So Vain, Carly Simon.

0: Absolutely right. Straight up. Nailed it down. I think the music is going to be your strong suit, but you can't go back to the same... You can't go back to the same topic. So you've got to choose one of the other ones to nail down your three answers. So what's it going to be? 1985, Star Wars, or cooking?
1: What do you reckon? 1985, please.
0: 1985. Okay, here we go. The year 1985. How old were you in 1985, Greg?
1: Oh, geez. Yeah, asking a lot. I'm 73 now. So 85, 40-odd. In my late 30s, I think.
0: I think you just needed to say, in my prime.
1: In my prime, yeah.
0: Okay, 1985, I was 17, Greg. I was just a young pup. Anyway, question one from the 1985 set.
1: Yep.
0: Here we go. Which Australian city hosted the return of Formula One racing, the Formula One Grand Prix, in 1985? Which Australian city... hosted the return of Formula One racing to Australia in 1985, because it used to happen in Melbourne at Albert Park back in the day in the Jack Brabham years, but it came back in 1985 for the first time in a long time. Where was it?
1: Was it in Adelaide?
2: Did you catch the show in 85 when Adelaide really came alive? Drivers, pit crews, racing cars, celebrities and movie stars. Music, dancing, all-night bars. You'll even see the odd galah. October's the time. Remember the date. It's Grand Prix time and the festival starts.
3: Adelaide comes alive when the stars are bright.
0: Absolutely right, Greg. Adelaide comes alive in 1985. It was a race won by Keke Rosberg of Finland, driving for Williams Honda, and Ayrton Senna, the great Brazilian driver, Ayrton Senna won pole position, but he couldn't take the checkered flag. So very, very good, mate. You've got two from your two so far, so you've got to choose a third question in the four quiz from either Star Wars or our food or cooking segment. Where do you think you're going to go?
1: Better go to Star Wars, I think, because I'm not much of a cook.
0: Okay, here we go. To see if you can get into the win bin with three correct answers in the four quiz. What is Darth Vader's original name in the Star Wars series? Before he became Darth Vader as the character, he was a Jedi Knight with a different name. What was his original name?
1: Anakin.
0: That's right. Anakin Skywalker it is. Congratulations, Greg. I'll put you on hold. You have peeled off three correct answers straight off the bat, and you'll go into the win bin to see if you pick up a prize today. But you started us off in red-hot form. Thanks, mate. Enjoy the rest of the Hendrix Show on YouTube.
1: Okay, mate. Thanks very much. Have a good morning.
0: Thanks, mate. Greg there, who's peeled off three answers straight up in the four quiz. 1-300-800-222 is the number to call, 0437-774-774, if you want to play. Thank you to Chris from Perth. Francis Leach, a blast from the past. Haven't heard you for ages. Well, thank you, Chris. I'm filling in for Trev for the next couple of weeks. It's nice to be back on the radio. I haven't done it for ages. In fact, this is my first time back on the radio for a very long time, and I'm having a great time. Hope you're enjoying it. Let's head to Token Wall now, to Steve, who's joined us to play the four quiz. Hello, Steve.
4: Take your speaker. G'day, Francis. I hope you can pick up my Melbourne accent.
0: What constitutes a Melbourne accent?
4: Oh, I think I was in England and I was at a place called Avery, and the bloke, he did the Avery walk after Stonehenge.
0: Oh, nice.
4: And there was a conservator there, and me and my wife at the time, we walked in and we spoke, and he says, "I know where you guys are." He goes, "Melbourne." He could just pick up. I said, "Yeah."
0: So clearly there is a Melbourne accent.
4: Melbourne plastered all over our T-shirts, but no. But he picked up our accents.
0: Well, there you go.
4: That was brilliant. And he told us he can pick up nearly, he

0: one that he was a custodian there, he could pick up accents from people all around the world, cities, down to towns.
1: Nice, you know, party trick to have, isn't it?
0: Yeah, very nice.
1: Nice way, nice icebreaker to meet people. Hey, okay, let's jump into the quiz, Steve.
0: Okay.
1: You can choose the year 1985, food and cooking. If you and you don't have to be a cook necessarily, you just need to not like your food to play with that one.
0: I'm a bachelor cook.
1: There you go. That's okay. You don't need to be a cook. You just need to be someone who eats stuff. And opening lines of songs. What one do you want to start with to see if you can?
0: I'm going to start with 85 because I was 24 and 25 in 85.
1: Oh well, what were you doing at that point in your life?
0: I was playing footy.
1: Oh, who with?
0: You know.
1: Were you playing AFL footy or rugby league or?
0: Yeah, Swans and that.
1: Oh, I was at
0: Hawthorn then, actually.
1: Yeah, there you go. Oh, yes, Steve Ellender. Hello, Steve. Yes, we did speak last night. Okay, well, let's see if we can do you here. 1985. What was the name of the supergroup behind the hit song We Are the World? Was it Monster Hit?
0: Yeah, that was Live Aid.
1: Live Aid was the British one. What was the We Are the World was the American response to Live Aid? Live Aid was Do They Know It's Christmas? But the Americans came up with their own one, and they had their own version of the sort of Live Aid shebang. What was the name of the group? Do you know?
0: It was Michael Jackson. It was all them. Oh, God.
1: Steve, you can hear the song in your head. We are the children.
0: We are the children. What? I don't know what they call themselves. I don't know. Quincy Jones produced it all.
1: The doco. The doco's amazing too, by the way. Watching Bob Dylan sort of wander around in a daze while Michael Jackson is strutting around in his full sort of disco admiral outfit with the mirror shades is quite something.
0: I can only think of Fam Aid.
1: Not quite, mate, but thank you for playing.
0: All right. No, mate, I'll always listen and I'll always try.
1: Good on you, Steve. We'll talk to you again.
0: Cheers, mate. We'll talk to you again soon.
1: 1-300-800-222 is the number to call. You can also text through 0437-774-774. Francis Leach here, sitting in for Trev, playing the four quiz. And we have to see if we can get this question done before we move on. And Sally is our next caller from Sydney. Hello, Sally. How are you, Sally?
2: Hello.
1: Hello, Sally.
2: Hi. You know what I'm watching? Don't laugh, okay? You know what I'm watching?
1: I've got no idea, but I'm really keen to know.
2: SBS's Icons Unearthed, and at the moment they're covering Star Wars.
1: Oh, there you go. Well,
2: It started on Saturday. Part two, the next lot was on Sunday night, and last night being Monday night, it was the last lot. It was mammoth.
1: Yep, it's always, there are so many, like it's so franchised now, there's so many different Star Wars films, some better than others, but look, you can get to a Star Wars question in a moment, but we need to answer this question.
2: I'll just tell you that, just as a side, you brought up the category of Star Wars, and I'm like, oh God, here I am sitting and watching Icons Unearthed about Star Wars. What are the chances?
1: Yeah, but May the 4th has become a thing, a massive thing, hasn't it?
2: Mate, when it came out in 77, I was 11 years of age. When I went and saw that movie with my father in the theatre, I kid you not, I felt like I had gone to another planet.
1: Yeah, you felt like you'd seen the future. That was an amazing experience for us kids at that time, absolutely.
2: Yeah.
1: Okay, let's jump into the question. What was the name of the supergroup behind the song We Are the World? 1985. Remember the song?
2: Yeah, I remember the song really well. Ape Africa or something like that.
1: The close, but not quite. Good on you, Sally. Thanks for playing. And
2: Thank you.
1: We'll talk to you again soon. Let's head now to Campbelltown in South Australia. Hello, Michael. Thanks for giving us a call and playing Four Quiz.
3: Oh, hi, Francis. Yeah, I'll just tell you why I'm up still at this time of night.
1: What are you doing, mate?
3: 5 to 2 Adelaide time.
1: Yep.
3: Well, about an hour ago, we lost power, didn't we?
1: Oh, no. Is it back on?
3: No.
1: You're still sitting around in the dark listening to the radio?
3: Oh, I've got some of these little what timing? It's just come on, as you said.
1: I'm gonna claim that as a win for me, Michael.
3: Yeah, I think it's the only thing I'm going to win at the moment. The other reason I'm up is because the place was so dark I couldn't find my way to the bedroom.
1: Well, I'm glad you found your way to the phone to give me a call. Do you know the answer to our question here? What was the name of the supergroup behind the 1985 hit song We Are the World?
3: The hit group that was behind it.

0: Yeah, they were super group. Remember, there was a huge coming together of all these American artists,
1: yeah,
0: a bit like Live Aid, and they recorded the song. I'll play the bit of the song so you've got a sense of what it was. Thanks. It'll probably jog your memory. Have a

0: So that's the song there, Michael. Do you remember the name of the super group that and only recorded the one song? It was a charity record. What did they call themselves?
1: Oh, I don't know. It sounds like Bruce Springsteen there, but
0: yeah, Bruce was one of the voices there. As Steve Perry from Journey, Daryl Hall from Hall and Oates.
1: Yep,
0: all sorts of voices in there. So it was a big, big ensemble.
1: Any idea? What, the group that
0: they called themselves to record that song, and it was number one for about 5 weeks and raised millions and millions of dollars. They had a name. What was the name of the group? Have a guess.
1: I don't know. World Aid or something?
0: Everyone's dancing around it. Not quite. Look, thanks for your call, mate. I'll call you soon. Hope the lights come on again very soon for you. Anne-Marie in Dandenong. How are you, Anne-Marie?
2: I'm well, thanks, Francis. How are you?
0: I'm well. What are you doing this morning?
2: I'm just taking some medication so I can get back to sleep.
0: Well, I'm glad you're spending a bit of your awake time with us. Do you know the answer to this question?
2: No. And I think Greg set us up all up for failure when he answered three questions in a row right from the very start. So thanks, Greg. All I can think is like Motown for Africa. That's all I can think
0: Well, you've got, you know what, you've got two-thirds of the name of this group right. It's just the first one, first word in that little name that you got wrong. It is something for Africa, but it's not Motown for Africa. Though, not unreasonable, I guess, because, of course, Diana Ross is involved, Richie's involved, Michael Jackson.
2: All the ones I love.
0: Yeah, they're all there.
2: Like in 1985, I was listening to all of them, so, you know, because I was 17 as well. So, yeah, on my skateboard listening to him and Dandenong. So there you go.
0: Good on you, mate. Thank you.
2: Sorry about that.
0: No, never apologise for having a crack. Never, ever do that. It's my privilege to have you on the show. Good on you, mate. Give us a call. 1-300-800-222 is the number to play the four quiz. If you know the answer to the question that's currently up, love to hear from you. Or you can send through an SMS, 0437-774-774.
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0: Leach here with you on this Tuesday morning on ABC Radio Overnight. Here for Trevor Chappell, who's having a rest. We're playing the four quiz. If you're just tuning in, the idea is we've got four topics. The year, 1985, opening lines of songs. I read you an opening line of a song. You try and tell me what the artist and the song is. Food and cooking. And I'm not asking you for recipes. Don't worry about that. I'm just going to, you know, it's about, all you have to do is have an appetite and you can play that one very nicely indeed. Star Wars is the other one. And also that's it. That's the four of them. So if you want to get involved, give us a call. 1-300-800-222. We are, though, trying to get through question number four in the quiz so far. And it is related to We Are the World. What was the name of the supergroup that sang that song? And Helen is our next caller from Hillsville in Victoria. Hello, Helen.
4: Good morning.

0: Oh, I'm getting up at 7:30. No,
1: you just got to stay up, got to push through.
0: No, I think I'll go to sleep, I hope.
1: I hope you do too, mate. Okay, do you know the name of the band? They only recorded the one song, really. This was it. They all came together. There's a documentary called The Greatest Night in Pop on Netflix about the coming together, bringing all of these artists together, Springsteen, Michael Jackson. Strangely enough, Bob Dylan was involved. On and on and on and on it goes. Dinah Ross, Kim Carnes is in there, Huey Lewis, all the 80s pop stars in America got together to record this song. What did they call themselves?
0: I was hoping for student cooking, but I'll have a guess. If for Africa's the last 2 words, I'll try Band-Aid for Africa.
1: Oh! Close, but no. Same, of course, it was the American version of Band-Aid, but it wasn't Band-Aid for Africa. Hey, Helen, hope you get some sleep.
0: Thank you. Have a good night.
1: You too. Let's speak with Gary now. Gary's calling. Where are you calling us to? From Gary this morning?
2: Chinchinara, South Australia.
1: Nice. Have you got the power on? We had a call before telling us that the power was out in his part of South Australia. How are you going?
2: Yeah, no, I've got the power on.
1: Oh, good to hear. Excellent. All right. Do you know the answer to this question?
2: I'm thinking Live Aid.
1: Now, Live Aid was the British version. Live Aid was the British version that recorded the song Do They Know It's Christmas? This is the American response to that. Live Aid was the first. Live Aid was recorded ahead of Christmas 1984, organised by Bob Geldof, and was a huge Christmas single in the Christmas of 1984. This happened the following year, around the time that Live Aid, the concert, was about to happen. So Band-Aid was the name of the band that did that one. This is the American response to that. Thank you to everyone who's texting through some answers. We've got a couple who have got it. Jackie in Waverley Hills thought it was Band-Aid, as did Peter from Greta. No, but thank you to Gino from Glen Iris, who's got the right answer. Sue in Cleveland has got the right answer as well. But thank you for playing, Gary. It wasn't that. Let's speak with Heather now, who's joined us on the four quiz. Hello, Heather.
3: Oh, I think it's Aid for Africa.
1: Oh, no, not quite.
3: Not quite right, not no. Quite right.
1: What are you doing this morning, Heather?
3: I was hoping to get the food questions.
1: Yeah, well, maybe we'll be back again tomorrow. There's always, it's like, some will always come up and we'll do it again tomorrow.
3: Yeah, all the best, Francis.
1: Thanks for your call. 1-300-800-222 is the number to call. As we say, hello.

0: That'd be a pavlova.
1: It would be a pavlova. Well done. 2 from 2 for you, my friend. Okay, so you've got to move on to another category. Once you've answered a question in one category, you can't go back to the same category. So that leaves you with a Star Wars question or an opening line from a song. What do you think you want to do?
0: We'll take the opening line. Let's see.
1: Opening line from a song. So this one is, I'm going to read you an opening line. You've got to tell me the name of the song and the artist. You ready?
0: Ready.
1: Okay. Today's the day that they're going to throw it all back to you. Today's the day that
0: it is,

0: Well done, Al. Well done indeed. That's two from two. 1995 was the year. It was actually voted number one on the Triple J Hottest 100 in 1995. I might have even been part of the presenting team back then on Triple J when... That's how old I am for that one. And in October 2020, Wonderwall became the first song from the 1990s to reach 1 billion streams on Spotify, which is no mean feat. Wow. And that probably paid Oasis about $20.
1: Yeah, no doubt.
0: You get no money for it. Okay, so that leaves you with a Star Wars question or a 1985 question to join our three-peat and get in the win bin. What are you going to go for, Al?
1: Look. I was only in Nappies in 1985, but I'll give that a crack.
0: Okay, all right. Question number three from the year 1985. Now, in 1985, the Hawke Labor government in Australia proposed a national ID card for every Australian. Now, the idea was dumped by 1987. It became very, very controversial. But what was the ID card known as? What was it going to be called?
1: Oh, geez.
0: It's a national ID card. So you think your way through it. What could it be called if we were going to have a national ID card?
1: A national ID card. Oh, I wouldn't have a clue. It wouldn't be a social security card.
0: No, not quite, mate. But thank you, Al. Appreciate it. You got us through two questions. I really enjoyed chatting to you. Have a good morning. We'll talk to you soon.
1: Thank you. Bye.
0: 1-300-800-222 is the number to call. 1-300-800-222 if you want to play the four quiz. If you know the answer to that ID card question, give us a call. If you were around in 1985, I was 17. How old were you? Give me a call, tell me. Or you can text through on 0437-774-774. ABC Radio Overnight's Francis Leach sitting in for Trevor Chappell.
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0: Hope you're having a

0: food and see how we go.
1: Okay. Well, here we go. Now, imagine this. You're in Greece, maybe on one of the islands, sunning yourself. Would you be wearing, let's get down, would you be wearing your budgie smugglers on a Greek beach looking out over the Mediterranean, Rob?
0: Yes, I could.
1: Good. Not quite. I mean, Rye is a beautiful beach. I'm not taking anything away from the beautiful Rye beach. But a Greek island, you're there, and you're eating layers of eggplant, minced meat, and bechamel sauce. Now, what dish are you eating?
0: You're eating lasagna, aren't you?
1: Oh, no, that's the Italian. Thank you, Robert, but you're on the right track.
0: Right. Yeah.
1: Thank you for playing. Have a good morning. 1-300-800-222 is the number to call. As we head to Nick, who's joined us here on ABC Radio Overnights. Hello, Nick. How are you?
2: Yeah, well, thanks, Francis. How are you?
1: Where are you driving this morning?
2: I've just been driving from Bendigo to Whittlesea, so I'm sort of in between there.
1: Okay, well, safe driving to you. And do you know what we're eating if we're in Greece, eating layers of eggplant, minced meat and bechamel sauce? Famous Greek dish. What is it?
2: Oh, look, you know what? It's completely eluded me, so I won't waste anyone's time, but I know exactly what you're talking about. Just can't find the word. So.
1: Good on you, mate. Thank you for calling, mate. Thanks. Okay. Thanks for playing. 1-300-800-222 is the number to play. 1-300-800-222. Let's go to Pandora. Hello, Pandora. How are you?
3: Oh, Francis, I'm very well. How are you?
1: I'm well.
3: Do you remember you in the Triple J Hottest 100s from many moons ago?
1: Yes. Those moons are long gone, Pandora. But here we are. We remain.
3: That was when the Hottest 100 was good.
1: Oh, my take on this, because I get this all the time from folks, and fair enough, right? We loved it. Young people have got different taste in music. All good, because if my parents had have liked the music I liked, I'd be pretty unnerved by that. So it's okay for us as older people, not to like what the kids like.
3: Refuse to be old, yeah.
1: Anyway, do you know what we're eating? You're in Greece, you're eating layers of eggplant, minced meat and bechamel sauce in this magnificent dish. What are you eating?
3: And I've spent my time on the beach, I'm getting this golden tan and I'm eating moussaka.
1: You're eating moussaka, indeed. Love it. Absolutely love it. Well done. So that means that you've got one down. You've still got a couple more to get if you want to get into the win bin and help us complete the quiz. You can ask us a Star Wars question because it was May the 4th the other day. Or
3: yes, I'm aware of that.
1: You can ask an opening line question where we sort of throw you an opening line from a song and you've got to tell me what it is.
3: Does it come from the Hottest 100 of all time? Is that the answer?
1: The song, I will tell you, is a well-known Australian classic. What do you want?
3: I can't not take that, and people would be cranky at me if I didn't.
1: Okay. All right, so this is the opening line. You've got to tell me what the song is and who the band was or is. Here we go. He was selling postcards from a paper stand, a whiskey bottle in his withered hand. He was selling postcards from a paper stand, a whiskey bottle in his withered hand. The year was 1978. Do you know the song? Do you know the band?
3: I probably will, but I was only 4 years old, so I don't know it now, Francis. I'm going to let the other people have a go.
1: Good on you, mate.
3: Take care.
1: You too. Have a good morning. 1-300-800-222 is the number to play the four quiz. We're currently with our opening line. He was selling postcards from a paper stand, a whiskey bottle in his withered hand. Do you know the song? Do you know the band? I'm sure you do. When I play the song for you, you'll go, that's what it is. You'll know it like it's in your blood. So if you give us a call, 1-300-800-222, or you can SMS through 0437 774 774 as we go to Ballingen, beautiful north coast of New South Wales. Danny.
4: G'day. Fran, how are you?
1: I'm good, brother. How are you?
4: Very well, thank you. I'm just down here at the Night Owl at on some busking on the guitar.
1: Oh, wow. There you go. There's still people around to busk too at this time of the morning.
4: Not really. I don't carry cash anymore. You know, it's like it, but you're governed by the banks and that. So.
1: Yeah, absolutely. It makes it tough.
4: Good old days, yeah.
1: Makes it tough.
4: Yeah, this one.
1: Do you know what it is, Danny?
4: Take a long line. He was selling postcards from a wizard at a paper stand with a wizard bottle in his hand. Take a long line by the angel.
1: You're right.
4: Sorry, I'm done.

0: Get on your daddy, you're right. Take a long line by the ages.
1: I'm playing Amanda the actress. Nothing bad. There are no secrets.
0: But you've got it right. It's the Angels. 1978, Take a Long Line is the song from the Face to Face album. So you've got one right. You could choose another question. I'll see which ones we've got left for you to choose from. You can choose food and cooking. We've got a question remaining in there. And we've got a question, two questions, in fact, in our Star Wars category. If you want to have a crack at one of those, which one's it going to be?
1: We'll go to Star Wars.
0: Okay. You're a music person, so you might know this one. Here we go. Which legendary film score composer wrote the iconic Star Wars theme?
1: Oh, John Williamson?
0: Okay, John Williams, because you've given up the ghost, that's right.

0: That's right. John Williams was the man who wrote the soundtrack and the score for Star Wars. An incredible career. He won Oscars left, right, and center. He won Oscar for his music for Jaws, for Star Wars, for E.T., Fiddler on the Roof, and Schindler's List. Amazing. Okay, you've got one more to get to join the win bin.
1: Three we need, is it?
0: You need three. So you've got to go to the food category now because that's where everything points you to see if you can peel off your third answer. And here we go. Your question is, in Harry Potter, both the films and the books, students enjoy a fizzy drink that has a butterscotch flavour. What is it called?
1: Thinking it might be, obviously not lemonade.
0: It's got a very special name.
1: A very special name, you say?
0: Well, yeah, I think J.K. Rowling invented the name for this, and it does sound very tasty.
1: Oh, hey, I ring the bell. BB, Butterbeer.
0: Butterbeer is right!
1: Butterbeer, woohoo! Winner, chicken dinner.
0: Good on you, Danny. Hold the line. We're going to see if you go into the win bin, and we'll pick a winner out from our people who've got three correct so far, which is three people so far in the quiz have peeled off three answers. We've still got a couple more to go. In fact, we've got one more question to answer. But for the glory, we're going to go to Brandon, who's given us a call here on the four quiz. Hello, Brandon. How are you? Brandon, good morning. I think Brandon might not be with us at the moment, which is a shame. Are you there, Brandon? No, we're going to have to let it go. But there you go. That's this full quiz for this morning, unless somebody wants to call in and take the final question from our Star Wars category, 1-300-800-222, 1-300-800-222, if you want to have a go and just answer the final question to complete the quiz. Otherwise, I think Al in Port Perry is going to be our winner today for participating in the quiz and peeling off three correct answers. And thank you for everybody who called and texted through. Really enjoyed having a chat about. We'll do it again tomorrow here on ABC Radio Overnight. So I'll pick four other categories. We'll mix it up. We'll go back to a few occasionally, but we'll keep it interesting every morning here to invite you to play the four quiz with us here and see if you can peel off three questions in a row and make yourself a winner. Francis Leach here with you. Good morning. Sitting in for Trevor Chappell. And this is Weddings, Parties, Anything.

0: The wonderful weddings, parties, anything here on ABC Radio Overnights. And step in, step out. Thanks for all your text messages. And there have been plenty of them too. 0437 774 774 to Megan and also to a few other texters who got it right. Angela, Roscoe and Cooper Petey, that all guessed the Angels take a long wine, which is a very good get. And to, also to Chipper there in King Island, nailed that one down too. So it's good to see that you could easily pick up that song title. It's such a classic. Also, Ingrid in St Kilda in Melbourne was right on top of the Masaka question too in our food segment. So I really appreciate it. And we'll do it all again tomorrow. We'll play the four quiz each morning here and enjoy your company and test your knowledge on a whole range of interesting and different topics.
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0: We'll do the open line in a little while, but we're always happy to take your calls and hear from you on the text message too. 0437 774 774. Here's the Go-Go's.

The Go-Go's out of Los Angeles in the early 80s with Belinda Carlisle up front there. And we got the beat. Francis Leach with you here on this Tuesday morning. Hope you're well. 1-300-800-222 is the number to call. 1-300-800-222. Or you can send through your text message 0437-774-774. Coming up in a little while, we're going to do gardening. And we'll have a conversation about winter gardening and what it will be, what the challenges are also of maintaining a garden in as the climate changes. And you know, we had this weird Indian summer. I know it's sort of dragged on forever in some parts of the country. Elsewhere in the country, of course, there's been a lot of rain, and the top end still, it's just coming out of wet season and heading into the dry season, which for some will be a blessed relief because it can be pretty tough going with a long wet season. But we're going to talk with Angie Thomas, who's just got back from a 10-day gardening tour, has been immersed in plants. Oh, I'm really interested in a gardening tour, what that consists of and where you go and what you do. So if you've got any questions for Angie, you can call 1-300-800-222. 1-300-800-222 is the number to call. Of course, you can text through your questions as well on 0437-774-774. Before the news, though, let's hear from the Carpenters. Karen on the drums.

0: There's no other voice like it, is there? Karen Carpenter with her brother Richard the Carpenters. And yesterday, once more here on ABC Radio Overnights, where it's time for the news.
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2: ABC News with David Rollins. A search and rescue mission has been launched in northern New South Wales after a boating accident that has claimed the lives of at least three people. Authorities responded to reports of a yacht in distress at Ballina last night, only for a Marine Rescue New South Wales vessel to also encounter difficulties in the heavy conditions. Police later confirmed that three people perished, while four others made it safely to shore. They were treated by paramedics at the scene, while a search was instigated by Marine Area Command for any other possible survivors, as it was immediately unclear how many passengers and crew were aboard the stricken yacht. The mayor of the German city of Leipzig says at least two people are dead and others are injured after a car reportedly ran into a crowd. Mayor Burkhard Jung says the suspected driver has been apprehended and that authorities are not yet clear on what exactly occurred. Emergency services say more than 20 people are injured, at least two seriously. There are more than 40 firefighters and 40 paramedics on the scene. The US military says it has successfully escorted two American-flagged merchant ships through the Strait of Hormuz, a claim strongly denied by Iran's Revolutionary Guards. Nick Parmeter has more.
3: The statement comes after President Donald Trump declared the US would guide ships stuck in the strait for weeks through the waterway, despite Iran effectively controlling it since the outset of the conflict. Iran's Revolutionary Guards have strongly denied any ships have passed through the strait in the last few hours, saying the claims from US officials are baseless lies. South Korea, meanwhile, says it's investigating intelligence reports that a Korean-flagged ship was attacked in the strait. Iran's Revolutionary Guards has warned any ships violating its imposed regulations for transiting the strait, which involves the payment of a toll, will be stopped by force.
2: European leaders gathered in Armenia have stressed the need for a coordinated approach to security in response to global turmoil and strained relations with the United States. Armenia is hosting the European Community Summit, which is being attended by leaders from the 27 European Union member states, as well as the likes of Ukraine's Volodymyr Zelensky and Britain's Keir Starmer. European Commission President Ursula von der Leyen says Europe should step up its military capabilities by speeding up production.
4: We need to be able to stand up for ourselves. It's long overdue. This is the reason why we mobilized up to 800 billion euros till 2030 to fill the gaps that we have in security and defense.
2: An infectious diseases expert says health authorities will be moving to determine the source of a suspected hantavirus outbreak on board a cruise ship in the Atlantic Ocean that has seen three people die. At least one Australian was on board the ship that left Argentina around 3 weeks ago, but that none of the reported cases involved them. Dr. Amesh Adalja, infectious diseases physician from Johns Hopkins University in the US, says the severity of the outbreak depends on whether it came from the ship or was brought aboard.
5: Depending upon the answer to that, that's going to kind of dictate the trajectory of the outbreak. And I'm sure that the World Health Organizations and others are trying to understand where these people got infected and limit the number of new cases.
2: The World Health Organization says there's no need for panic or for travel restrictions to be introduced. Tobacco giant Philip Morris International has been granted permission to give evidence to a federal parliamentary inquiry in private. An inquiry into illicit tobacco has heard from health experts in Canberra, but was closed to the public for around 45 minutes without explanation. Upon resumption, the inquiry was told that representatives from Philip Morris gave evidence, which will be published later with their names redacted. Greens Senator Jordan Steele-John has told the inquiry that the tobacco company should not be allowed to give evidence at all.
6: I very much hear that you are concerned by their presence here today. I'm concerned, I'm furious with the fact that they were unable to give evidence.
2: The body of a woman has been found after a search and rescue operation in Goldsborough, south of Cairns. Police say the 28-year-old was kayaking in Mulgrave River with a man and a boy when she fell into the water and drowned. Emergency crews, including swift water rescue teams, were deployed, locating the woman deceased just after 5 o'clock local time yesterday afternoon.
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10: Talofa lava, yes, my ABC Radio Australia family, how are we doing this afternoon? My name is Sosef Huomoli. You are hanging out with me here for On The Record. Yes, this is the show where I get to get a little bit indulgent, get a little bit selfish and have some of my favourite musicians come through and tell me a little bit more about their journey in music, the sorts of storytellers that they're into, the music that they've grown up loving, and sometimes the music that has helped them on their way as well. Today's show is coming to you from the lands of the Wurundjeri Woiwurrung people of the Kulin Nation here in Naarm, Melbourne. And as always, each week we acknowledge our traditional custodians. We also pay respects to our elders past and present, and also send that love and respect to any of our First Nations family who might be joining us today via the ABC Pacific website or the Listen app. Now, right across the Pacific, I know you guys come, you come into this whale, you come here because you want to know what Sosa is listening to, what is she bringing to us each week. And today I'm bringing you one of my most favourite groups to come out of Aotearoa. In the last couple of years, you know that I love my hip-hop, you know that I love my R&B and the sort of alternative threads that weave together in producing some really unique sounds. And this group that I have today is really kind of stepping out and becoming genre leaders, but also culture leaders as well. Their music, like, it just... they just create so much chemistry on each record, a fusion of there's ferocity, there's strength, but there's also sensitivity and vulnerability in the lyricism as well. And I feel like in the music of Moko Mokai, we're really hearing something fresh coming out of New Zealand, but also something fresh that is going to be hitting so many more radars in 2026. So, if this is your first time tuning into their music, I want to set you up with a bit of a vibe to get us going today. I want to play you a track called Gospel first up. So we're going to get around this one. And after that, we've got the brothers in studio. You're listening to On The Record here on ABC Radio Australia. Let's get it.
11: Yeah, real mahi doggy. Baby, bend that over, make it pucky for me.

0: You were just listening to Gospel by Moko Mokai. They're my special guests today. Like I said up the top of the show, one of the best hip-hop acts to come out of Aotearoa in recent years. But moreover, the way that they play with sound and storytelling and wordplay has made them more than just a buzz act for me. They are, yeah, there's going to be legacy potential in the music that these brothers are creating. So I wanted to welcome them to On The Record today. My brothers, how are we?
1: Yo.
2: Kia ora.
0: Yes.
2: We're doing good. Feeling good.
0: Let's go around the room a little bit. Give us an introduction. Who are we speaking to today?
3: Name's Ghost. From far north. Grew up in Whangarei. Te Rarawa, Ngāti Hine, Ngāpui. One of the producers.
0: Hell yeah. Love it.
4: Kia ora. Dusty. Wantero Moko Mokai. Grew up in Auckland, Greyland. But yeah, I'm from Te Rarawa as well, from Rifenua, from up north.
0: Awesome. Welcome, brother.
1: Yeah, I'm Manu. I'm from the far north too, Te Rarawa, and heaps of the other ones. But just happy to be out here. Thanks for having us.
0: Oh, we got you. We got you. You guys, it's been so much fun to watch the evolution of the group over the last few years. But what's been even better is to see how, you know, more audiences who might sit outside of the hip-hop genre are really starting to connect with the storytelling, I guess, element of what you guys are doing. We just listened to a track called Gospel. It's one of my favourite cuts from you, Mob, of recent years. And I just wanted to get a little bit of insight into how you guys are feeling now that the music is starting, well, it is gaining more momentum, but it is hitting new corners out there in Aotearoa. How's it been feeling?
1: It's been dope. And it's always a surprise because, you know, first and foremost, we like it. So that's the important thing and that's what matters to us.
0: Mm.
1: But when it goes past your shores and people start liking it, then it's like, oh, snap, this is not just something that can only be relatable locally.
0: Yeah.
1: You know what I mean? Like when you start using local ingredients, you never know, you know? But the fact that we're out here, we'll be able to do this over here, means that you don't need to be living around us to enjoy it, you know, which
0: good point.
1: Is important. You
0: know? Good point. Before we go any further, I do need to let our ABC Radio Australia family know that not only am I surrounded by these talented musicians, they're also up for like 3 Aotearoa Music Awards.
1: Oh, hell yeah.
0: I'm a big believer in giving people their flowers in real time. We don't do it often enough, so a big congratulations to you guys.
1: Thank you.
0: Album of the Year, Best Group, Best Hip-Hop Artist. Mm. This is all kind of surrounding the record Pono, which came out in October? Late 2025, I want to say.
4: June.
0: My concept of time is out the window. Tell me a little bit about the impact of this record, because I feel like obviously when you're in the process of making it, it's a very personal process. You know, you leave it all

0: out there. But now that it's been out with the people for some time, it's been growing legs, it's been flourishing in different ways. Tell me a little bit about, I guess, what Pono means to you now.
1: I think the album generally has had really good reception, like from people back home. Like Money was saying, like it's definitely connected with people in other areas of the world as well, like other countries. I think subject matter wise, and the sound and sonically and what it is, we've tried to make it as authentic as possible while still drawing from like influences from other music and people and things that we listen to as well. So I think it's had great reception and getting nominated for three awards, two majors, one artisans.

0: keeps evolving and just sort of, I don't know, sort of just intuitive more than anything, eh?
1: Yeah.
0: Yeah, I guess it's, I wouldn't say influenced by samples because we're not really sampling.
1: Yeah.
0: But, yeah, it comes from anywhere, really.
1: Sure.
0: It's like, you know, one, not really anything particular I'm looking for, but just, yeah, like some of the tracks, like gospel, for instance, and heaps of other tracks, if you'd have heard the first version of it, they might go through 4, 5, 20 different beats.
1: Different cycles,
0: you know, and
1: yeah,
0: just, yeah. And just till we get to the end product.
1: Mm-hmm, mm-hmm.
0: But, yeah, so it's hard to say if there's any one particular influence. It's just, yeah, everything really, just music and
1: everything around you.
0: And, yeah, and just whatever feels good.
1: Yeah, so, you're led by instinct as opposed to any, like, structure or, like, formula.
0: Yeah.
1: It sounds like.
0: Yeah, like, it sounds like, well, it seems like everyone thinks it's, we've thought this whole process out and we've got this, like, master plan, but it's sort of just, yeah, we've been evolving with it as it goes, you know, with each album.
1: That's so sick. Well, for those who might be just tapping in, a big welcome. You're hanging out with Sose and the guys from Moko Mokai here on the record. I want to play an older cut before we get into your song list today. It's a track called Get Out. I think this was one of the first tracks that maybe landed on my radar.
2: Mm.
1: And I was just like, wait, hang on a second. Mm. What? Where are these brothers from? I'm like, okay, cool. Like, this is, again, music that I feel like rhythmically, just like really, it sticks to your bones. Mm. You know what I mean? Like, this is the sort of music that I love discovering with no context behind it. You know what I mean? It's just, comes in and smacks you upside the head and you just want more. And thankfully, by the time I got around it, I was just like, oh, there is a catalogue that I can sink into. So I want to get this on for the radio, my radio family here today. Get around this one. And when we come back, the boys are going to be taking us through a song list, some very, very cool names here for ABC Radio Australia. This is On The Record. Let's get it.

0: Yes, you're hanging out with Sose and Moko Mokai here on the record. How's your afternoon going right across the Pacific? However you're spending it, I'm just glad you're spending some of your time with us here today. As you can probably tell, we're dabbling in hip-hop. We're dabbling in some incredible production, and that extends to the song list that these boys have brought me today. This is, like I said at the top of the show, I like to get a little selfish with this, and it feels like with this song list, you've just dipped into my library of favourites as well. So let's get into it, brothers. We've got Homebrew first up. Tell me a little bit about your relationship with this sort of strain.
1: Yeah.
0: Hip hop first. Tell us.
1: Well, like, I thought hip hop, like, in terms of like what I liked, couldn't come from New Zealand. You know what I mean? I'd always heard it and I'd be like, oh, that's cool, you know, it sounds like hip hop. But when I heard that, I was like, this sounds like a fella down the street.
0: Yeah.
1: You know, and like it's dope, objectively, like lyrically, it's dope. You know, he's like, if you break it down, like a rap nerd, and it's just like multi syllables. I haven't listened to that song in years, but I still, you know, remember the bars. Like, it's 3 to 6, and I need a fix, so I take my bike down to Pack and Save because they got cheaper licks. Like, it's just, and just the accent. Like, before, when I heard Homebrew, I was just freestyling at parties. Mm-hmm. You know, I was, you know, 16, 17 years old. And when I heard those cats, I was like, oh, snap, like, drop the accent, you know, like, and it can sound dope and it can work. And I was like, that was one of the major things that inspired me to record music and actually pursue it. Before that, it was just like a fun thing you did, you know.
0: Yeah.
1: I was the rapper and the crew, you know, we'll go out. But then I was like, nah, I want to actually be good now.
0: Yeah.
1: They're dope, you know.
0: Totally. Well, I just... taking that into the work that you guys are doing now, like, was there a particular moment that you can remember where, I don't know, maybe, like, things properly clicked in for you guys and being like, okay, this is something that is actually going to take off, and this is something that, I mean, we're always pursuing, but it's tangible. Like, this actually means something to our community. Like, was there a particular release?

0: show. Like, I'd at the end of, was it the Chardonnay tour?
1: Mm.
0: Maybe, oh, it's actually been, like, been a few moments, but that was one of them. Another one, we did, like, a boiler room set.
2: Oh, awesome.
0: And it was just, I'd never seen so many Māori or just people out in, like, such a dope way, you know. It was people that had moko and all of these things, but it was still just, like, this massive party and this jam. And, you know, we didn't, I didn't feel like our music fit into different realms like that.
2: Mm.
0: But just to see the response of it, I was like, oh, this is dope. Like, what you were talking about earlier on about people outside of the, the realm of hip-hop start to soak it up. That means, to me anyway, it's like, oh, dope, they actually like it, you know?
2: Yeah.
0: Not just because it's ticks boxes in
2: totally.
0: Hip-hop, because hip-hop's rules, you know? Hip-hop's full of rules, which is dope, but at the same time, it's restricting.
2: Yeah.
0: So when you can break out of that, like, and that show was one of those moments for me, you know? And the end of our Chardonnay tour last year was another one of those moments for me. You know, it's not a hip-hop crowd, you know, it's people of all different walks, you know, people that you wouldn't sit next to when you're in high school, you know. It's just like,
1: Yeah, once politicians started hitting us up, it was huge, you know. Like, I thought that was big.
2: Yeah,
1: politicians were hitting us up, to, you know, telling us that they wanted to buy a record. Like, you know, Chloe Swarbrick bought a record. She's a politician back home where we're from. Like sports players, legends like Lindsay Tate.
2: Yeah.
1: He's a legend back home. He's a basketball legend, you know, from home, played in the Tall Blacks and all that kind of stuff. So people like that, like once big, well, people who have had, you know, who have big careers and have done trailblazing things are saying that your stuff is amazing.
2: Yeah.
1: Means a lot, you know, and that's when I kind of realized, like, oh yeah, we're actually doing it. It was like a gradual lift,
2: yeah.
1: You know, it was like little things were happening to play the shows, and it was the first time we played one of the shows in Auckland where you had like politicians, gangsters, and girls come to the show in one place, you know,
2: like the Venn diagram, packed, you know? The Venn diagram of all these different things coming together in a really cool way. Well, I think this track in particular, Friday, is a great way for us to start this little journey that we're about to go on, because I feel like in a similar way what you're doing musically is doing a lot of community work as well. You know, you're, the way that you carry yourselves on a track just with such a natural charisma and confidence, but there's still so much mana driving everything, you know what I'm saying? And I feel like now more than ever, our young people need that. They need these examples, just like you were saying, like, you know, to be able to hear the cadence and the natural accents coming through in a way that isn't compromised. Mm-hmm. I feel is, I mean, we're seeing it now, you know, our own languages are being stifled out of the mainstream society. So I hope you guys, you know, you can feel that impact that your music is having as well.
1: Thank you.
2: Yeah. Well, let's get into it. Let's get into some music. That's all we're here for. Here on the record, let's get this on the mix. This is Homebrew and Friday here on ABC Radio Australia.
3: Great stuff, guys. Great work. Y'all love to make it.

And all I'm thinking about is right now. Yeah, cause it ain't let's all get by day. So let's get high day. Let's get fucked up sideways, you know? It's Friday. So don't kill my buzz like fly spray. Fuck those games that your mind plays.

0: You are listening to On The Record here on ABC Radio Australia. My name is Sosia. I'm hanging out with Manu, Dusty and Ghost from Moko Mokai. They're out in Australia at the moment doing their thing. They're booked and busy, which is how we love to see it. We love to see it. Up for 3 Aotearoa Music Awards this year, Album of the Year, Best Group and Best Hip Hop Artist. We're going to see how many they clean up. I'm hoping for all 3. We love a trifecta. But for right now, though, we're talking music and we're talking some really cool artists. Like all these artists who you've brought me, I feel like if there was going to be a theme, it's that they, all of them have kind of played by their own rules, but also they've been unafraid to push themselves into different sonic territories, different territories across time as well. So from Homebrew, we're heading to Slum Village now. For those out there who know, you know the vibes we're getting into. But for those who might be coming to Slum Village for the first time, can you give us a little insight into, I guess, the sonic world we're about to get into? What do you love about it so much?
1: It is kind of spearheaded by Dilla.
0: Mm-hmm.
1: That's probably the biggest takeaway from Slum Village. So, production-wise, a lot of the ideas, even rap-wise, he was a great rapper as well.
0: Yeah, but very talented.
1: I think sonically, the biggest thing is probably.

0: probably keeping things imperfect, you know, if they naturally fall imperfectly, then just leave it as is, you know, if possible. I think we've taken that a little bit as well, like with Mokomokai, like some of the ideas of just keeping things a little bit sloppy when you can or when you want to. But yeah.
1: How does that then bleed into the live experience? Like, do you find that that helps things? Because it kind of adds to that sort of rawness of presenting this music live.
0: Yeah, true. Well, there is an album, our first project that we dropped, that actually wasn't properly mixed and mastered, and we still play those tracks live as well.
1: There you
0: So
1: go. There
0: that's probably as dilla as it gets.
2: Yeah, reluctantly, I go
1: say. Reluctantly. Oh,
0: Whereas the other
1: man.
0: two projects were mixed and mastered, and they sound really loud, you
1: Yeah,
0: know, because
1: yeah.
0: they've actually been mixed and mastered, whereas the other one isn't. But you know, one of the songs on there, which is Tumeke, is like one of our biggest songs, you know, and that wasn't even mixed and mastered. Like it doesn't sound good to me, but to people it does, you know, a lot of
1: It
0: people
1: sounds
0: love it.
1: sick.
0: Back home, like, yeah, that's one
1: Yeah.
0: of our biggest hits.
1: I love it. Well, the track that we're going to play next is called Fall in Love. I think it's probably one of the most recognizable tracks from Slum Village, but I love the way again, like it's so rich in texture. It's easy to, I don't know, you could have this on when you're driving, you could have this on when you're hanging out, just it really invites the listener to just sit back and kind of rock with it, you know what I mean? Do you find that you like this sort of music brings up any particular, I don't know, emotions for you? Like what are you doing if you're seeking this sort of music out? Like, are you looking to chill out? Are you looking to get into a specific vibe?
0: Yeah, I like driving, eh?
1: Yeah.
0: Yeah, I think it's this perfect driving music. But you're right, I think a lot of Dilla's music, you could do it anytime, you know,
1: Totally.
0: daytime, nighttime, party, at home, chilling, like anything. It's like a universal sound, you know. It's real easy. Like my mom can listen to it these days. Actually, she used to listen to a lot of rap, but that's a bad example. But my nan could probably listen to it too.
1: Go a generation up. Yes, we love it. We love it. Well, I want to get this on for your afternoon. I love this song so much, and I feel like, it's the start of the week. You might be needing a little bit of an escape. And we've got you covered here on the record. This one is by Slum Village here on ABC Radio Australia.
3: One, two. One, two.

0: Slum Village, Fall in Love is that track you were listening to. If you're just joining us and you're like, wow, I really like these vibes, thank you so much, Sosa. I'm like, I got you. Blessing your airwaves every week with music here and on the record. I'm joined by the brothers in Moko Mokai. They are doing some fantastic things at the moment, people. But if you want to go look their stuff up, the ABC Pacific website is where you can get all the links to the music. 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Continuing on with our little journey in music and memory today, we are heading to the US. One of my favorite rappers to do it, Jada Kiss. Manu, tell me.
1: Too good. I remember that tape. Like one of my brothers went overseas to stay with one of our cousins, and our cousin gave him three albums. One was Alchemist First Infantry. One was Green Day.
0: Okay.
1: Whatever, because they were popping back then. This would have been in 2005.
0: Mm-hmm.
1: And another one was Kiss of Death, Jada Kiss. I think that's on the Kiss of Death. And it was the first time I think I'd heard hip-hop outside of what I'd just heard on the radio or, like, commercially. So
0: sure. Up
1: until then, I was just hearing Dre, and all the, which I love, of course. But it was like these dudes, I mean, Jada Kiss is just, like, insane. Like, because I'm a rap nerd, you know, like, if you break it down to, like, how he does what he does, it's just unreal.
0: Yeah.
1: And that song's a vibe. That's, like, got Snoop on it, you know what I mean? And DJ Quick, too.
0: Yeah. It's, I've been having conversations recently about, like, you know, people talk about their Mount Rushmore of, you know, their favourite musicians, their favourite performers. And when it comes to rappers, it's always so hard for me because I feel like the different regions produce so many unique rappers as well.
1: Totally.
0: Like, we're talking about, obviously you've got East Coast, West Coast, but then
2: the South,
0: the Midwest.
1: Yeah, even
0: as
1: Detroit,
0: well.
1: You know what I mean?
0: It's always so hard, but whenever I do have these conversations, Jada Kiss is always up there. I feel like he's very popular and very well regarded, but I feel like his technical flow and his his wordplay is something I feel like doesn't get spoken about.
2: Top five,
0: enough.
2: Dead or alive,
1: straight up.
0: Exactly.
1: It's like, even with that, your Mount Rushmore and the top fives, I think a lot of people account for things past just the music, you know, because rappers a lot of the times are characters larger than their songs.
0: You know?
1: So people will chuck Biggie and Puck in them. It's like, sure, hard out, but like Jada Kiss is out rapping both of them.
0: Running rings around them.
1: Straight up.
2: And he's just getting better with age.
0: Yes. Totally.
2: Me and Manu were just talking about it the other night. Like, we were actually saying, like, I think he's getting better with age, like, as he gets older, you know.
0: Definitely.
2: Once they put Dipset in a box, like, from the live
1: on their versus
0: battle.
2: Yeah, that was it. Again.
0: Yeah.
2: You know, it was like Styles P, Sheik Luch, and that. They were, like, everyone had a run back in the 2000s period, and then it kind of, like, you know, everyone's like, oh, yeah, Jada Kiss, and then after that versus,
0: it was a
2: reminder.
0: Fries
2: the up.
1: Yeah. And I'm a Dipset fan through and through.
2: Same.
1: Bandanas,
2: yeah, same.
1: Like Santana.
0: Yeah,
1: like,
0: yeah.
1: That, I was like, hold. It was COVID too.
0: Totally.
1: You know, I watched that on my ones and I was dancing, just nodding my head.
2: Yeah, I couldn't believe it. It was unbelievable.
0: Yeah.
1: Like, imagine being there, like, the crowd was just crazy, you know what
0: pulling
1: I mean?
0: Out, and that's, pulling out.
1: And that's rap, you know?
0: Yeah.
1: That's not like some fun anthem, which is dope. Like, I love listening to that. You know, the West Coast is like,
0: totally.
1: You know, it makes you move and it connects with you in a completely different way. But this is just listen to the words.
0: Yeah.
1: You know?
0: Yeah, and you can't hide with that stuff either. And I think that's why he still stands out for me as being one of the best. Because if you can rap that confidently, knowing full well that you don't necessarily have like a safety net of like a G-funk beat, you know what I mean? Or something that's going to be that hooky for a commercial audience to get around. But if you can still confidently step onto whatever stage behind whatever microphone and know that you are delivering something with message and with power, even if it's a diss track, if you know what I mean? Like, that's just, oh, he's so good.
1: Yeah.
0: He's so
2: good.
1: And totally. And like, for the longest time, I thought, and if you wanted to please a crowd and do like a good show, you had to make that do things that would make people move.
0: Yes, that.
1: So it's real hard in hip hop with our thing. What I used to think anyway, going into it and just doing these kind of slowish raps, you know, and people a lot of the time are just listening and soaking it in instead of like, I guess, double time trappy stuff, which I love too. But I don't make that, you know, and I don't want to compromise, you know, to try and do something. But that works. Kiss makes it work. So many cats can make it work.
3: Yeah,
1: you know? And that's inspiring, I think.
0: Love it. Well, here on the record, we are going to get into some Jada Kiss today. I love it. This is my job. What the heck? Let's get into it. This is a track called Shine. Here for On The Record. You're hanging out with Sose and the brothers from Moko Mokai. We'll be back right after this.

0: Some Jadakiss here on ABC Radio Australia. Not often I get to say that, but I am so glad I get to, because I'm hanging out with three incredible, incredible musicians and music fans, Manu, Dusty, Ghost, Moko, Mokai. Thank you so much for hanging out with me today, brothers.
1: Thank you.
2: Thank you.
3: It's been dope.
0: I love being able, again, as a hip-hop fan, I love being able to just get a little bit nerdy.
1: Nah, yes, you know that's what's mean for us. Normally it's, you know, what have you been up to? What's this? You know, it's just these stock standard things.
0: Totally.
1: Which is, you got to do it hard out, but, you know, it's just like, I'm enjoying it.
0: I love it. I love it. Well, before we get into your final choice for today, I do want to, you know, we've got a lot of aspiring musicians, aspiring producers out there who send me messages all the time about, you know, how cool it is to see different groups from, you know, different walks of life being able to produce music that has such a strong signature style and sound, and see how it's reaching different audiences. I wanted to get your perspectives, both as producers and as vocalists and performers, you know, for the aspiring rappers, for the aspiring producers who are out there in the islands looking to maybe start their own journey, but maybe feel like their voices can't be heard. What's a bit of advice you could give them?
4: Man, I keep it pretty simple. It's not cliche or nothing, but I feel like unless you think, like, you know, you think about all the external stuff, like, you know, all the things you just mentioned, or trying to, the only way you really find yourself is just if you love doing the music, or whatever it is, whatever your passion is, just you know, if you're going to do it, just go all in and just, you'll find your way, you know. Like, we didn't just, this is all three of us, we haven't just, like, popped up out of nowhere.
0: Yes.
4: Like, music has just been years of evolution, you know. But I feel like if they can inspire, you know, some of the young ones to learn, you know, figure out what we've taken to, like, you know, because we're all fathers, you know, pushing late 30s. We're in our 30s, you know, so, but it doesn't mean that you're getting too old. But,
0: yeah.
4: You know, if we could pass on any advice, it's just instead of, how could I say it, trying to find, I think what people relate to or connect with us is just, we're being just authentically, just what we like, you know.
0: Yeah.
4: And whether it's not so much the sound or how the drums are, or it might be for other producers or this and that, but for people who just listen to music, I think they just connect with that energy with it, whatever it is, you know.
0: Yeah.
4: And it's just being authentic to what you know.
0: Being true.
1: That's easy, authentic. You know, like, don't try to fit in, just stand out.
0: Yeah.
1: It's like of rap or of anything. It's like, we didn't make rap. You know, we didn't make this what we're doing. It's like pizza, you know, like, I say this is a pizza shop, you know, it's like, I'm a consumer of pizza, I know what good pizza tastes like, so before I start selling pizza, I want to be able to make it at a level where I would enjoy it.
0: Yeah.
1: And then if I want to make it and produce it and have a bit of a point of difference, use local ingredients and be yourself. I think it's simple as that, be yourself. You know, and use local ingredients. Like, if you're from, like, some random little place and you feel like it's not going to work because no one here is doing it, it's just like, if you do it and be yourself, you've got something no one else in the world has to offer. And cats are going to go, oh, snap. Like, they're just going to soak it up. Like, it's a glimpse. When you're listening to music or consuming art, it's like a glimpse into something else. Like, if you're...

0: if you're from the Solomon Islands and rapping like you're from East New York,
1: yeah,
0: dope,
1: yeah,
0: you know, but like you're competing with cats from East New York. But if you're yourself, now you've got something that no one else has to offer.
1: Very good point. Very good point.
2: And practice, eh? And perseverance. Practice,
0: yeah.
1: Very, very good point too.
2: Those are definitely the biggest things. Just to push through when nobody's listening is important, you know, because you'll have times where people aren't listening.
1: Yeah.
2: And if you're comfortable in that and you keep on pushing through, like you'll eventually get somewhere, you know, wherever that is, who knows?
1: Mm.
2: But perseverance is huge, yeah.
1: Love it. Love it. Bringing the good word. It's on the record. Dropping gems on us, Moko Mokai. They've been our special guests here for the show this week. Like I said, if you've missed any of today's show, you're going to want to go run it back. The ABC Pacific website is where you can do so. I'm going to have links to the music, links to the social media as well. So make sure you keep tabs in the best way possible on this group. Big, big things coming in 2026. I can already feel it. Before I let you go, let's get into your final choice for today, an icon, Marvin Gaye.
0: Rest in peace.
1: R.I.P. to the legend. But the impact and the legacy is timeless.
0: Mm.
1: You know what I mean? Tell me why Marvin and this track in particular, Flying High, has made the list for today.
2: It's just cool. You know? Yeah. It's just cool music. Like, it's just stuff where I can listen to, where I just feel cool. Like,
1: yeah.
2: It's the same when I listen to rappers. I get the same feeling when I listen to the stuff as well. I just feel cool.
1: Yeah.
2: That's it, you know.
1: Sometimes that's what you need to say about it, really.
2: Really?
1: It's just the vibe.
2: Yeah, it's just the vibe. Proper vibe. I love it. I love it.
1: Well, I thought it was a good way to finish up today's session. You can take this with you further into your afternoon, into your evening. Hopefully it gives you that little hit of serotonin that you might need for today. Let's get some Marvin Gaye on for On The Record. My name is Sose Fuamoli. Make sure you come back, join me same time next week as we do it all again. Until then, take care of each other. Tofa soifua. This is ABC Radio Australia. Yeah!

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0: ABC News with David Rollins. President Donald Trump claims the US military has shot down boats operated by Iran, accusing it of attacking countries unrelated to the Middle East conflict. Nick Parmeter has the latest.
1: In his latest social media post, President Trump has corroborated reports that a South Korean cargo ship was hit in the strait, saying the Navy has shot down at least six small boats operated by Iran. He says other than the South Korean ship, there's been no damage in what he's touted as Project Freedom, which is seeing the US attempt to escort ships through the strait. There are conflicting reports from both the American and Iranian sides over the success on the first day of the operation, with Iran denying US claims that two ships were escorted through. Meantime, the United Arab Emirates says it's intercepted three missiles from Iran, while a drone attack has caused a large fire at its largest petroleum facility.
0: The mayor of the German city of Leipzig says at least two people are dead and others are injured after a car reportedly ran into a crowd. Local police say there's no further threat to the community after an arrest was made, and they are working to determine exactly what occurred. The BBC's Bethany Bell has more from Germany.
2: This happened in the late afternoon when many people would have been going home from work. We understand that an arrest has been made, that the driver is no longer a threat, in the words of the police reported there. And we've had pictures of a car seen driving at speed into the centre of the city where there were a lot of people around.
0: It's been confirmed that three people have died in a boating tragedy on the New South Wales north coast, while at least four others survived. The incident unfolded just after 6 o'clock last night, when a member of the public noticed a yacht in trouble near the South Ballina breakwall and notified authorities. Marine Rescue New South Wales craft that went out to assist them rolled in the difficult conditions. Further resources were deployed to the scene, including the Westpac Rescue Helicopter and AMSA Challenger Jet, in a bid to find any other survivors. It was unknown how many were aboard the yacht, which is believed to have sunk. A federal opposition frontbencher says an inquiry into the issues that led to the death of Kumanjayi Little Baby in Alice Springs last week is needed now. The family of Kumanjayi Little Baby say that justice should take its path and have called for the death not to be politicised as they grieve. However, opposition frontbencher Andrew Hastie says now is the time for a royal commission into sexual assault in Aboriginal communities.
3: This is a terrible, terrible case. It's a heartbreaking case. And we don't want to see it happen again. And this has been something we've been talking about for years now. And we want to protect children in this country, particularly vulnerable children in our Indigenous communities.
0: Members of the Jewish community have expressed their fears on the opening day of the Royal Commission on Anti-Semitism in Sydney. Patricia Tiano has more.
4: Holocaust survivor Peter Hallis OAM told the Royal Commission that Jews in Australia have become targets and that he's scared to wear his Star of David in public, something he thought he'd never go through again. He's one of several members of the Jewish community that have described an increase in ugly displays of hostility towards them, with many others giving evidence under a pseudonym due to safety and privacy concerns. The commission has received more than 7,400 submissions, with more expected throughout its duration. Two more lots of hearings are scheduled, with a final report due a year to the date of last December's Bondi Beach terror attack.
0: Sports commentator Bruce McAvaney has told a memorial service for his friend and former colleague Dennis Committee that his impact was far-reaching throughout Australian society. Jasmine Hughes has the story.
5: Politicians, footballers and many of Committee's former colleagues are among hundreds who gathered to remember the iconic sports broadcaster. He died in March, aged 76, after a career spanning more than 50 years. Bruce McAvaney commentated alongside Cometti during his time at Channel 7 and says his friend had a talent for capturing the call.
6: During a piece of commentary magic from Cometti, he would pivot and look me in the eye so that I knew that he knew how darn good that was.
5: Cometti was inducted into the Sport Australia Hall of Fame in 2019 and Australian Football Hall of Fame a year later.
0: That brings you up to date with the latest ABC News. For more at any time of the day or night, you can download the ABC Listen app.
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9: Kia ora and talofa lava to all our Samoan listeners across the Pacific. Welcome everyone to Neesian Footy, the best place for Pacifica footy news and stories in the rugby league and rugby union worlds. My name is Tinirau Aruna, and alongside me each Monday and Friday is my coey Sammy Wykes. How are you, mate?
10: Oh, man, and what a blessing it is to be able to sit next to you every Monday and Friday and just chew the fat about footy.
9: About both.
10: That's not a bad gig, is it?
9: And rugby union.
10: Yes, here we go. And we do have a big show planned. NRL Round 9 delivers again. Plenty of interesting results.
9: Mate,
10: loved
9: scores,
10: it.
9: Different scores, storylines across the whole NRL.
10: It just does not stop. So we have that. And the Drew Up, outstanding in bar again. But our guests for this week, we all have been talking about the Moana Pacifica and their future in Super Rugby Pacific. And there's been talk about new owners coming in, and we do have a few people on from the Kanaloa group that's been in the media a lot lately saying that they are ready to take over the license. They are prepared, ready to go. So
9: what's the current update on where the Moana Pacifica is? Is there any movement?
10: I don't think there's been any movement, but what I have heard is the fact that the window to take over that license is going to be very short.
9: Yeah, okay.
10: It's going to happen, you'd have to say, in the next 6 weeks or so.
9: And then the Kanaloa group
10: Kanaloa
9: that we'll
10: group.
9: Have on today, so they are investing into, well, hopefully,
10: I believe the word is consortium.
9: Consortium?
10: A consortium, like a group of people that come and put money in to invest into some type of business.
9: Okay, so they're all coming together, put their money in, and then they become part owners of the Moana Pacifica.
10: Yeah, I think that's my understanding of it.
9: Oh.
10: But so, look, stick around for this chat because I think it'll be an important one just to understand what will go into, you know, the process of buying an actual Super Rugby team or sporting franchise, and just see what their plan and what their strategies are in doing so.
9: Great work on getting these ones on, Sammy.
10: Thank you, mates.
8: Moment of the week.
9: Well, last week we had Jerome Luai announce his signing with the PNG Chiefs. And on the back of that news, Terrell May and Taylor May, Tor Samoa representatives, they have announced that they are staying and extended their contracts at the West Tigers. So this was on the back of Jerome Luai.
10: Yep.
9: Till 2030. But what I loved about their announcement was, so with these two boys, if you don't know them personally, they're
10: themselves.
9: They're themselves.
10: Left field thinkers, and I love it.
9: Big on social media as well.
10: Yes.
9: Big on their content. They run a podcast. And I think they love a bit of a troll as well. So they played a little prank and pretty much said that they were
10: joining their brothers.
9: And then they were going to PNG Chiefs. But then they said, nah, just kidding. They signed to 2030.
10: This is today's new bread and butter.
9: Yep, you have
10: to
9: adapt.
10: These players, they understand their platform is powerful. So I love that.
9: Engage with fans. Content is king. And I love that Taylor and Terrell, you know, got to express themselves after
10: the great news
9: in securing.
10: Sure, the Tigers fans are happy.
9: At the Tigers, so great work to the May brothers.
11: Hey guys, it's been your family doctor, I'm Kalpawadi, and you're listening to Neesian Footy.
10: All right, T, now it's time to get to rugby league. You know, plenty of happening in round 9, and I don't know which one you want to start with, but I was just looking at the score lines, looking at some of the highlights, watching some of the games, it's like, oh man, this game is flying.
9: Yeah, there was one.
10: So many superstars performing.
9: There were a few that caught my eye, so I'll run through a few of them for you today. One that I thought was, if it was a TV show or if it was a movie, yeah, it would do it justice, because the Knights versus the Rabbitohs, the Knights coming off the back of a 3-game losing streak. Kalen Ponga also returns, the Prince of Newcastle. He returned from a hamstring injury. And I just thought it was a very entertaining game. So 14 tries in total, 3 tries.

0: sacrifice to Greg Marju, the Samoan left winger. But the Knights, they won this one 42-38 against the Rabbitohs. The cool thing about this one was the Knights got out to a 22-0 lead, and then Souths come back and close the gap. Latrell Mitchell scores a crazy try.
1: He was having a field day out there.
0: He is.
1: Was working with their high performance and their recruitment people to get their positions that they wanted. You know, guess which position was the lowest paid position?
0: Centre. Yeah.
1: He was saying that that position was probably like the least impact on their team. But what you're saying now is, could they be the new position where it's like, man, they're going to be up there around demanding big coin and being like the superstars of the game?
0: Because the middle is so tired these days with the new rule changes.
1: They've got to come in.
0: They can't cover and come from the inside to create an extra number defensively. So it's creating more space for these bigger men. And if you've got a big back row or a big centre with space, you have to defend someone like that. Good luck, because I thought Danke guy unfortunately had the task of trying to control Latrell Mitchell, but he just
1: There's nothing worse when you have to look up and try and defend a body like Latrell, but knowing that you've got tired forwards or people inside and outside, and that gap gets wider and wider, or you don't get that line speed, and you're going, oh my goodness, how am I going to get up on this bloke?
0: Especially if he's got a fend, his footwork, he can step outside you.
1: He can flick,
0: he can jump over you if he wanted to. But yeah, look, I think that there is a lot of value there now, given these rule changes have fatigued the middle for those bigger outside backs or back rowers. On to another game that caught my eye, the Cronulla Sharks versus the West Tigers. Again, the West Tigers has had a roller coaster of a week. You know, the announcement of Jerome Luai, the May brothers extended, and then in this game, Adam Dewey, one of their informed players, dislocated shoulder as he scored a try. Samuel Afenu, he came off with a foot injury as well.
1: Are going to blame the distractions of that week, but it's not that, man. They've got key players
0: got enough,
1: out. Uppies out.
0: Got enough.
1: The halfback, what was his name? Who did you say? Adam Dewey. You know, you take some of those players out, like especially when there was a lot of footy to be played in that game for Adam Dewey, it is going to disrupt your flow, but there's still enough quality in that side though.
0: And yeah, I know when people talk about distractions, but I feel like as a player, once you cross that white line, once the whistle blows, everything outside of that field, it's non-existent.
1: Exactly.
0: Like, you're not thinking about that. Yeah. You can prepare as best as you can, but professional rugby league players these days, they know how to switch it on. So I wouldn't take that distraction as a main reason to the reason why they lost to the Sharks, and it was a huge score in 52 points to 10. The Sharks just got momentum, and in this game at the moment, once you gain momentum, it is hard to get it back.
1: Reminds me of offside touch. Remember when you play offside touch continuous?
0: Yeah.
1: Man, you could just be defending the whole time. You just can't get that ball back. And it's very hard for teams under that fatigue, to find that momentum.
0: Well, they kept the Tigers scoreless in the second half. The Sharks piled on 9 tries in total. And 3 of those tries went to my player of the match, KL Iroh, the Cook Island captain on that left centre. Very strong performance. Yeah, he hit some great lines and just kept busy. He done some damage. I'm looking forward to seeing him in that Cook Island jersey at the end of the year. But the Sharks, geez, what a inconsistent start to the year. Look, they are currently 8th on the ladder. They've won 4 games and they've lost 4 games. But they'll hopefully, find some consistency in their performances leading into this middle part of the season, especially during the Origin time. I think there'll be a great opportunity, given that there wouldn't be as many players playing Origin footy like there will be

0: replay. I don't know what game they were watching, but for me, that was very entertaining. Like, I know there was some errors and there was some execution that was a bit off at times, but even on those turnovers and those errors, the ball didn't die. So it was just like end to end. So you just didn't know what was going on. Like, oh, the Drew on the front foot. Oh, now it's the Highlanders on the front foot. And it just stayed active the whole game.
1: It sounds like exactly what I was talking about with the Knights versus the Rabbitohs game, where it could have went either way.
0: It could have went either way.
1: There was action the whole game.
0: Yeah.
1: But on your point there, rugby union fans, what are they wanting to see?
0: To be honest, I want to see that. Because it keeps on the edge of your seat. Like, yeah, you can get disappointed that they didn't execute and that pass went to ground, but when you see someone with effort scooping the ball back up and keeping that ball alive and going again and then turning those mistakes into opportunities, for a fan, that's unreal to watch.
1: I'm talking about general fans, not like you expert hat on.
0: No, I'm saying as a general fan, because if you watch the Waratahs in the Western Force game, which was a good, gritty win from the Force. And as I always say, you always want to win. You'd rather win ugly than lose pretty.
1: Yep.
0: Like, I'm turning that off. Like, I'd rather watch paint dry. Like, it was...
1: I used that line on the weekend after my son's game. I was like, because they were upset. They won the game. They were upset in the sheds. I'm like, boys, would you rather win ugly or lose pretty? They're like, oh, win ugly.
0: Start smiling. Exactly. But, you know, for the Western Force, that was a great win for them. But yeah, I really enjoyed that game in Fiji, and I thought some players really stood up. And do you know what I loved about that game as well is the Drua's patience they showed that led to, you know, two of their tries. I think the first one from Samuel Vondre, he takes a nice intercept and he's about to go length, but he can't get that pass away, and he takes the tackle phase, then they pass it out wide to Frank Lamani, and then he passes it on the inside back to Vakatawa to finally score. But in previous rounds, you know, Samuel Vondre or whoever made that linebacker, they're probably trying to do the miracle kick, trying to get the miracle flick away, trying to do something to score straight away. But they showed that patience, and then eventually they scored. And the same thing happened to Tanaka Vata when he scored. It was off another line break. The Drua didn't look for that miracle pass, you know, in the phases leading up to it. That maturity in attack has been unreal for the Drua. And since Glenn Jackson has announced his he'll be departing at the end, it's like the Drua have kicked off into another gear. Like, I wonder if everyone's just relaxed now, just smiling, because they do look happier compared to the first few rounds when they kept talking about fast start.
1: Yeah.
0: They look tightened up.
1: Yeah.
0: It looked like they were playing with a weight on their shoulders.
1: But what you're mentioning there, they're thinking through, then go wide. So the maturity part of it in rugby union is that you have to earn the right to go round.
0: Same thing as rugby league. If you win the ruck speed and you go forward, the space will open up on the edges.
1: Whereas in earlier days, Fiji might, you know, look to go round teams first.
0: Go around, try and get it to border width straight away.
1: Yep.
0: And if you have a connected line in defence and you make your one-on-ones, like, you can defend that pretty easy. And before, when they got away with it, is because one of those players were just freakish and pull a rabbit out of the hat. But you just can't rely on that as a strategy for 80 minutes. But yeah, very, very well done from the Drua. But, you know, Moana Pacifica, they went down to the Blues 45 points to 19. And look, Moana gave it everything. You can't fault them for their effort and their heart, trying their guts out.
1: They caught my eye on the weekend.
0: Are we on the same page?
1: You're moving towards this point.
0: Okay. So this
1: on
0: is
1: social media.
0: Yes.
1: Oh, I see. I looked at
0: that,
1: like,
0: move.
1: Is this a barbarian move? You know what, that playoff barbarian.
0: You've taken the words right out of my mouth.
1: There you go. One for one.
0: Yeah. You know, this is where Moana need to be. I think if this is going to be their last throw at the dice, just treat every week like a Barbar's week. Have fun throughout it. Be innovative and come up with plays like this. I've seen South Africa do it, and I don't even know what the rules are around doing a midfield line out off a tap move. I actually don't know, but they did it. So the number 8 tapped the ball, passed it up. They created a line out in the middle of the field from a tap penalty. So they got the full lift as long as it goes backwards, and they brought it down and they set them all up and they drove forward and scored. So I thought that was very well done, and I'm looking forward to more and more innovative moves from Moana Pacifica. So
1: Still lost
0: 45-19.
1: Still had some fun.
0: Patrick Tuipulotu from the Auckland Blues, their captain, after the game, had them all in the huddle and just really thanked Moana for the battles that they've had over the years. They all came together. They knew what the players are hurting. So I love that from Patrick Tuipulotu. And that's us for rugby union until Friday, and then I'll figure out who's playing who on Friday.
1: Do you know what we didn't do in the intro?

0: What didn't we do?
1: We didn't introduce
0: Shelley Long.
1: Shelley Long, who is joining us today.
0: We didn't do Shelley Long in the intro. We're on fire today. What do we know?
1: We do have, for the first time in 2026.
0: I was wondering why you're telling me to wrap it up. I forgot. We've got to get to Shelley Long.
1: We have Shelley Long to cover all things women's footy.
2: The Long Story Short with Shelley Long.
1: Yes, joining us for the first time in 2026, our long-lost friend, Shelley Long.
0: He lost his voice.
1: PNG Orchids and NRLW star. Shelley, how are you?
3: Good. Thanks for having me back in 2026. It's been such a long time since we've all jumped on together, hey?
1: Yes.
0: It has been a minute. And I guess with the nature of where NRLW and the State of Origin, it's shifted back a bit. So we'll be hearing more of you, I guess, yeah, obviously from now on until later on in the year. But it is good to have you back.
1: Yes, as the women's game starts to, you know, we'll have Super...
0: Well, Super W doesn't start for another 4 weeks as well, so that's it's all delayed.
1: So Super W is coming. We've got NRLW shortly kicking off, but what we do have is Game 1, State of Origin, and I'm sorry to rub the
0: Queensland
1: salt in the wounds up the Blues. Shelley, what did you think about Game 1?
3: Oh, look, I think it was a great performance. I think also a tough performance. Like you said, we haven't had a lot of footy for the first part of the year, and for the women to come out and play their first game as a State of Origin game, particularly in such a tough competition, I think it really showed how well the women have been working outside of trainings and doing their own personal thing. You know, the Christmas break, that's one where we spend a lot of time with our family, but you can tell the girls were certainly working pretty hard. Like you said, the Queensland team did lose 11 points to 6, but it was a very tough and interesting game. I think there were 4 debutants for the Maroons. There was 1 debutant for the Blues, and exciting to see some fresh faces in the arena too.
1: Yes, the Queensland got out to a really good start, leading at halftime 6-0, and then the Blues just kept knocking down the door, and then eventually ended up scoring and then scoring another try at the end just to seal the game. But you spoke about some of those debutants. Which one stood out for you?
3: Oh, it has to be Shantae Kiliaratu. Her kicking game for the Maroons was sensational. I think she really challenged the edges. And when you have a lot of debutants coming into the game, you do have a lot of nerves around how they're going to perform, particularly when it is the first game of the season for a lot of those players. But for her, she fitted in perfectly. And I think I'm really looking forward to seeing her grow as the years come on. I think she's going to be a player that really makes her name known in the Origin arena too. But for me as well, I really liked, outside of the debutants, you know, there was quite a number of concussions that had during that game, and Destiny Brill was originally named as 18th man. She ended up coming onto the field, and I think she was someone that was outstanding for the Queensland Maroons later on in the game as well.
1: So game 2 next Thursday, it kicks off our magic round in the NRL. I'm not going to ask you who you think's going to win, because we know you're going to say Queensland, but why are Queensland going to win?
3: I think the debutants don't have the pressure on them that they did in that first game. There's a lot of pressure when you're debuting, particularly at an Origin arena. But for them, I think they've built that base level, and they'll go into the game stronger. For the Blues as well, I think they've had a few niggling injuries out of the back of that game. So I think that will give the Maroons the opportunity to really pinpoint the weak spots in the New South Wales team. But I mean, in saying that, you have someone like Tiana Penichani-Grey who's playing back row for the first time in her life. So, you know, the Blues have a wide variety of players to pick from and a lot of versatility there.
1: Now, all the NRLW women are currently in their pre-seasons, training very hard for a big season coming up. Who stands out for you when you look at the transfers, the women that have gone to different teams, and then leading into this season off the back of Broncos' win last year? Who excites you this year the most?
3: I'm not going to be biased, but I think...
1: the Cowboys.
0: You've never been biased on here, but it's always, the Cowboys.
3: No, but also I think the Broncos. The Broncos have signed some incredible players with a lot of experience in the NRLW, and I think they will be heavy

0: the Samoan representative, and we'll be able to show what she's learned down at the Sydney Roosters and bring that into the game. And I think she's had some, already for such a young player, such a great career, debuting in the Origin. She's also gone on to play at the international level, and I think that will strengthen their squad a lot too.
1: Yeah, the Broncos are going to be hard to beat. And I should have asked you right after the intro at the top of your segment, but how is your knee
2: Oh yeah, that's
1: going?
2: right. You play
1: Because
2: as well.
1: I know last year that you struggled with your knee, your ACL injury, and you've been able to build that injury and come back fully strong this season. How's it all going for you at the moment?
0: Yeah, it's going good. It's progressing slowly. After the All-Stars game, actually, I got a phone call saying, "Hey, do you want to play a game of footy?" And it kind of was wonderful to see. It did well with the challenge, but it was a little bit sore after, so it's still slowly progressing as the weeks go on. But I'm looking forward to getting back out there. I am with the Northern Pride, and at the end of the year, there's the World Cup that the PNG Orchids are a part of. So that would be the end goal. But I'm just slowly ticking away the boxes, because at the end of the day, I do want to have a long-term healthy knee as well.
2: Yeah, you're not wrong, Shelley. Well, it is great to have you back with us. We'll keep checking in with you as the weeks progress and the women's footy kicks off. But much love, and it's great to hear from you again.
0: Thanks, guys.
1: Speaking of the PNG Orchids, I know that they'll be preparing for a big World Cup campaign at the end of this season. Have you got any updates on what that squad's starting to look like?
0: Yeah, so as many people would know, Tani Norris stood down as the PNG head coach, and Craig Sandercock has been appointed as the new head coach as of last week. It's exciting news. But in terms of the PNG Orcas, there have been a lot of NRLW player signings. Emily Vivas has signed with the Cowboys for 2 years, and alongside Emily Vivas, someone outside of the PNG Orcas space, but someone who is quite well known probably to Sam, would be Hayley Heffo, a Western Force player.
2: I saw that. I
0: Tonga
2: saw that
1: Hey,
2: media release.
1: let her
2: It
1: finish.
2: was she was in a Western Force jersey as
1: Let
2: well
1: her
2: on the
1: finish.
2: Orchids social media
1: Where did
2: page.
1: she sign, Shell? Let her finish.
0: She signed with the Cowboys, and also her friend and West previous.

0: As a little inside scoop, there will be another big name rugby union player signing with another NRLW club coming up soon. To give you an idea of who that player is, she's just been taken off the topped cap for the Wallaroos.
1: Oh, there you go.
2: Oh, for the Wallaroos, the
1: Sam's
2: 15 aside,
1: eyebrows
2: so
1: have
2: not
1: just
2: from the
1: raised.
2: sevens program.
1: You've got Sam thinking now. You know that meme with all the math?
2: Ash Masters. It's going to be Ash
1: Well,
2: Masters.
1: anyway, we'll let her.
2: I'm just going to put a pun. They're Cook Islander. Anyway, all goods.
1: I'll
2: Looking
1: be
2: forward to
1: scrum
2: that scoop.
1: roosters. Anyway.
3: Hey, I'm Charlie Gamble, and you're listening to Nation Footy.
2: All right, T, we've been talking about Moana Pacifica for a long time now, the past few weeks. It's obviously been a tough few weeks for Moana Pacifica after the news emerged that they may not feature in Super Rugby Pacific beyond this season. Across the Pacific, communities are hoping for a miracle that our team can survive and continue representing the Pacific in Super Rugby. Right now, we have a group of people who believe they can play a role in saving Moana Pacifica and securing their future. And they join us right now. We have Tracy Artinga, Sam Duitupol, Ben Artinga. We've got Matthew Artinga as well. So thank you so much for joining us. All of you being on here, man, it must mean something to you around having Moana Pacifica in Super Rugby.
4: Maloli Lee, lovely to be on board. Thanks for having us.
2: Now, all good. When I think about who you guys are at the moment, is it the Cunnaloa group? Is that what you're still operating under?
4: Yeah, we're still Cunnaloa crew. So we're technically Cunnaloa Pacifica, and we operate under the Cunnaloa Pacifica Holdings company. So that's us in a nutshell. We're still all together, same original crew from 6 years ago.
1: Yeah, this show, Nation Footy, is a half rugby league and a half rugby union show. And in the recent times, recent weeks, I've been paying out Sammy because it feels like Sammy and Lima Sopoanga are the only two people that are really trying to keep the Moana Pacifica hopes alive on social media. And we've seen over the news over the last couple of weeks. But in regards to the Cullinoa Pacifica, what is it and who is it that you guys are?
5: So basically, obviously, we're a group of boys who have been together now for quite a few years, back in 2000, even before we became professional rugby players. Tracy and Maddie were part of

0: we're a bit more mature and a bit more knowledgeable when well, I'd like to think so. And like Tracy said, 6 years ago we put in a bid for the Super Rugby team, and but unfortunately we missed out, and we're hoping, now we're back again 6 years later, hopefully to do the same thing again.
1: Oh, hopefully our audience can recognise that voice, Sam Tutupola, the hitman OG of the Auckland Blues. Also Ben Artinga there as well. I was a big fan as a kid, watching you guys play and run around. So it's a pretty cool moment actually to be on here with you guys. Well, I'll just throw to, I guess, the forum here around. Obviously, we are here to talk about the ownership of Māori Pacifica, and if I think of, in Super Rugby, we've had the Melbourne Rebels collapse under private ownership. Now, highly likely, Māori Pacifica. We see in England, London Irish, Wasps, Worcester Warriors, they've all collapsed under private ownership. It's not an easy thing. There's a lot of money that needs to be involved in this. What gives you guys the confidence that you're the right group of people to own a Super Rugby franchise like Māori Pacifica?
2: So I think that's a sort of a commercial question. So I'm happy to take that one. We've been around for in total 22 years as a company, and as a group and as a collective doing our bits and pieces. And we've each gone on, as Sammy said, to do leadership roles in our own right. Myself, I've been a GM, a CEO, a governing body, chair and trustee. Matty started his career quite young. He was a high performance manager for Tonga Rugby at 28 years old, and he's done other leadership roles, coached international teams, etc. Benny's up in Edinburgh. He's spearheading the player welfare piece, and he designed that piece from 2018 onwards. He was the person that led that piece for, especially for Pasifika players going into contracts abroad. And then Sammy, I mean, Sammy is a business owner. Multiple businesses actually, and one of them specifically in relation to this group is that he has a player agency. And we could go on with the other guys as well who are in our group, but essentially, collectively, we've got over 150 years of experience leading these types of organizations at professional rugby level. So on that front, we're really qualified, but at the other end of the spectrum, we've also been delivering in the Pacific Island nations for the past 20 years, from Tahiti to Hawaii to Cook Islands, Samoa, Fiji. So we've done our bit in the community for many years. So we've been championing change for so long, and I think that's why we bring a different model. It's community embedded, and community can keep franchises alive. It's not just money. You need to have a fan base. You need to have people that are behind you. Look at the Warriors. They're in an amazing franchise, and they are global. And their jersey sales alone could keep that entity afloat, because they've got the highest jersey revenue of all clubs across the globe. So there's just other ways of doing it. And just really quickly, we also we bring our own innovations with us. We have a digital platform that we bring with us that is unique, and we wanted to implement that 6 years ago, but I think it was probably just a bit scary for any entity that hadn't been part of that. But there's other franchises across the globe that do that. They operate out of a digital model that works, and so we want to bring that to New Zealand rugby. We want to bring that to Pacific. It's the way it's got to be. Just think differently, innovatively.
3: Yeah, I love how you mentioned as well those Pacifica coaches and those spaces. And it's something that me and Sammy spoke about a few years ago about being in the media space and, being Pacifica and, leading the way. And I love to see, you guys stepping into the space, or, because I don't think we see enough Pacifica people in those rooms. And when you think about owning a Super Rugby team and it coming from our Pacifica people and owning a team like Moana, I think it would be quite special. But we'll come back to that. But when you look at the, like I've always wondered, and our listeners are probably wondering as well, what is the process to putting your application in to own a Super Rugby team? What does that process look like from start to finish?
4: I guess the start point is there a tender out? What are you tendering for? And usually that'll come from whichever sport is offering to put that license or that something to attain for that sport. In our case, obviously rugby union. So 6 years ago, New Zealand rugby, alongside obviously Australian rugby as well, put out tender for a Pacific team. So what you would have to do is get all your, I guess, all your ducks in order. We're talking

0: talking about a business case, and within the business case, you're talking about development programs, right, from its infancy to beginning through to its, I guess, high performance, pathways and into the team. That's the kind of on-field sort of stuff. And the off-field stuff, you have your training facilities, your stadium facilities, and your logistics around that, which is the big one, elephant in the room, where one of the speaker, where you're going to be based. So that was a big part of the tender. There's also the, I guess, the financials as well, in terms of how you're going to finance the team, not just the start of it, but also to carry it throughout its life that you have, with it until you, I guess, you move on to other things, or you keep it in perpetuity. But then there's also the support of the people that you represent within that business case. So in this case, being one of a speaker, the Pacific Island representative. So, having the endorsement of Samoa Rugby, Tonga Rugby, Cook Island Rugby, Niuean Rugby, et cetera, that within the Pacific, so that they support or endorse, the team, because according to the tender, was supposed to be set up to develop Pacific Island players who would then, in return for that endorsement, return to play for Tonga, Samoa, Fiji, obviously in the higher tiers, rather than the Wallabies and the All Blacks. There are other bits and pieces that come into the play, and most people would see that as the politicking of it. So, you've got to be, I guess, compliant and in line with how New Zealand Rugby, Australian Rugby might see it, which means that you have to get some alignment with New Zealand Rugby Players Association in this case. And it's really important that we put that out there, because they were the ones that put up Moana Pacifica. They were the ones that endorsed this team alongside a feasibility study that was done by Deloitte. And so based on the feasibility study and the case for Moana Pacifica, that's how this team was put together. So our business plan matched up against the feasibility study, for example. There were two different ways of doing it, and they went with Moana Pacifica, and hey, that's how business goes. We were happy with them. We didn't believe 6 years ago that that plan would work, and it's not to say, hey, here we are 6 years later saying, hey, we told you so. It's more or less to say that, look, why don't we try something new, something different, and within that starts a process, finish what you're asking, long-winded, sorry, but it's similar to the Fijian draw, and you can kind of see that part of, I guess, a private equity way, which is the majority of professional rugby clubs are run. It can be done properly. So, yeah, there are clubs that have fallen over. It can be quite hectic out there at the moment within sort of the world and global sports. But there are also good examples within private equity and business cases where they've been successful as well. And we just believe that from following all those processes from start to finish, that we can actually take this thing forward via a different opportunity.
1: Just on that, with the I guess feasibility side of things, it's definitely not cheap to run a football club. I've got no doubt. Like the Western Force are losing $10 million a year at the moment. They've had to move to a non-for-profit model. When I think of how the PNG Chiefs are now going to be set up, there was significant government investment to be able to sustain this team, as well as broadcast deal. Like Super Rugby is shrinking, so there's not much money around broadcast deal compared to the NRL or AFL. I understand jerseys could sell through the roofs, but man, that's a lot of jerseys you need to sell to keep a team afloat. Like, where else is the revenue going to come from then? Because it's such a big ask. If you don't have a home base, if we don't have a stadium in Samoa or Tonga to be able to sell tickets, like, where else does it come from? Or is there a broadcast deal?
0: It comes from a number of things. There are different processes, different ways of obviously, within your business case that you would do certain things. Ticket sales and that stuff is the traditional way, right? Filling stadiums and all that stuff is the traditional way of what most clubs would do in terms of their main revenue thing. But we're in a, I guess, a new world these days as well. And there's eyes on screens. There's different sort of digital platforms and different things that are not necessarily on the field base that can help, derive the income needed to sort of, I guess, grow clubs, but also grow the product of what you're trying to sell. We're coming from a position of, well, there's a new market, there's a new wave of people that are under 30, under 20, and they see it very differently of how they consume their sports, consume their entertainment. And so we believe that we're at the forefront of that. We've done a lot of research and also been doing a lot of business outside of the football that we believe can light a fire for rugby that seems to be on the decline.

0: Because I think that the model that they look at the moment is a traditional way. And yeah, I guess we would be a mover and shaker in that way. But I think that's what rugby needs. It needs a breath of fresh air. It needs something different because the young ones that we are trying to take, the new market, the new monies that are coming in, they see it differently. But you can't give them the same thing that they don't want to watch. And that's essentially what seems to be the pattern. You can look through other cases of different sports, and you can see within the NRL and rugby league, gee, what a vibrant sport. Everything is going right for them. They're making all the noise, but also the numbers stack up to what they're trying to achieve. And there seems to be some real good alignment, there with rugby league.
1: Can I ask what that new look is? Because I went to sit in some of the R360 stuff around, like it was. It sounds very similar in terms of how they wanted to be innovative and move to that digital sort of platform. Attention is the new currency type model. But then if I look, and they wanted to go down similar to LIV Golf. Now LIV Golf is now going to be no longer because the Saudi money's now dried up. They're not doing that anymore. They're not funding it anymore. So what is it that you're saying is a new way to help generate revenue here?
2: So we've actually championed this piece before in basketball, and basketball at the time was sitting at 18th fastest growing sport in New Zealand. And within an 18-month period, we ended up being the fastest growing sport in New Zealand. And so you could actually look at the model that's still there now as a good example of the types of revenues that we'd bringing in, or the types of technologies that we'd introduce, because we were part of that formation. Essentially, what you're doing is you're starting to involve community sport as a revenue maker as well. So you start including your members as part of the wider Super Rugby franchise. So it's not just about the players on screen playing for the team. It starts to infiltrate into young people and children and families and bringing them into the story as well. And people love to support financially every level of rugby from the top tier to the grassroots. And in fact, I was really excited to sort of share this part about Matt was part of bringing a small mini ball basketball league to the cameras, and we put that live across just our own network on our Facebook and any of our social handles. One of the facts that we can present is that we got 9,000 views from the Philippines for an under nines game. Now, if you just convert that with a dollar fee to jump on and watch that game, you've got $9,000. If you multiply that and you keep multiplying that over and over again to the depth that you need, you end up in the multi-millions. And that's the kind of innovation that we're talking about. It's not just focusing your energy on the top team. It's about looking at the entire piece where Pacifica Rugby can inspire, and that takes you right down to grassroots level. And it's about generating revenue platforms across all of those pieces. We also had at the beginning we had 660, and they still sit with us. They still champion with us. So 660, the band, their way of coming on board with us originally was that they were going to do a concert and regular gigs at our games. And New Zealand Rugby knew this. Then we've got this really good piece about how New Zealand Rugby knew we had this exciting opportunity to bring 660 to the game. So when you watch the most recent Mate Matonga game and you see we've got our Pasifika artists performing after the match and people hanging out for another 2, 3 hours, look at the amount of revenue that was generated through that alone. We as a people know how to do this. The problem is that we just need people to believe that we can. And if we're not able to afford the opportunity through the channels of a New Zealand Rugby Super License, then we go back to the drawing board. We don't give up. We work through World Rugby. We work with our Pacific Island nations, and we figure out another way to make this happen.
3: Yeah, I agree with the grassroots and the storytelling. We've had
1: Absolutely.
3: Miracle Failangi on our show, and just to hear his story and the pathway of him playing in Tonga and then all of a sudden being the captain of Moana Pacifica, I just feel like there's not enough platforms telling them stories and, be able to generate that revenue on the back of all these genuine stories that each player and each family member would have as well. You spoke earlier, Matt, around gathering the support from all the Pacific nations. You mentioned Cook Island, Tonga, Samoa, and, aligning everyone. Have you seen a shift in that support and alignment to, jump on board, so it creates, more power, more of a voice together? Because I could only imagine, as being involved in the rugby league world, although we're from the same Pacific Island.

0: and what's the word? Everyone's got a lot of pride, but also understands, they represent their own nation. Have you seen some alignment there in your space?
1: Yeah, absolutely. The alignment, particularly in for this piece, there has been a good alignment. The Pacific Island nations, they want a team. They want to be in control of making sure that the endorsement that they're getting, comes back and is on the field. That team that's established for Pacifica, those players should be available. Tonga, Samoa, Fiji, Cook Islands, Niue, and that. The players in that team should, not that it shouldn't be, but New Zealand and Australia already have five franchises each. There's more than enough opportunity for New Zealand-born or Australian-born Pacifica to make those teams. There's only one team for the Pacific, and that was supposed to be Moana Pacifica. So there's absolute alignment. They know that it sits within their pathway of where they need to get to, because they're going through a transition now, where they will be entering into the Australian Super development. That is part of their planning, and that's public knowledge. And this would then sit within that as probably the next tier up, and then into their national teams. So, yeah, there is good alignment there. We've had really good conversations with all of them. So we've had good conversations with Samoa. We are talking currently with Tonga. We've had great conversations, obviously, with the Cook Islands and with Niue Sports Minister as well. So we're making inroads into that to make good. And we've got great relationships with them. So we understand that because we have delivered into the Pacific for the past 20 years. We have built the foundation for this team.
2: Ben, where do you think the best home base is for Moana Pacifica? Because it just seems like with Auckland, it's probably not the place, even though there's high representation of Pacifica communities in Auckland. But it just seems like, yeah, the Auckland Blues have just got their imprint in there. But Benny, what's your thoughts around where Moana should be based at?
3: Yeah, like everyone has said this before, and about building a Pacific-based professional team within the Pacific Islands, and that is something that us as a group have put in within our business model, and looking to kind of spread that across the nations. We've been talking around, separating it into, separate months where guys will be spending a month within, Samoa, Tonga, Cook Islands, and then looking at, stadium builds as well, looking for a permanent, stadium to be playing home games. So that's been within our conversations, but there's also, the opportunity to potentially base out of Hawaii as well. We're still in discussions around that, but that is something that, we deeply believe needs to happen. So I think, the narrative around it is right in what everyone's thinking about, looking at those areas as potential bases.
2: What about short term with that? Like, say long term, would love to have, those stadiums built, but they take a long time. But for in the say for next year.
4: So that's the hard part. We actually have a meeting later today with New Zealand Rugby because we're not too sure where they want this team to be. And there are a few things that you have to kind of meet in the middle on. And I believe that the stadium, so for home games, I know that was sort of like frowned upon to go back to the islands because the broadcasting capability is not there. And also, it's a very expensive exercise to travel teams around. And also the home base for this particular team, they had already moved from Mount Smart Stadium, which is actually Rarotonga Stadium. They'd moved from there to North Harbour Stadium. And in speaking with stadiums yesterday, they advised that, it was because they couldn't afford to be at Mount Smart Stadium. We wanted to go back there because that was our original pitch, is to be based at Mount Smart Stadium. And that was purely because that was within the remit of what this super team needed to be, based in New Zealand. They weren't going to accept our proposal to be based in Hawaii. So when we went back to stadiums, they advised that unfortunately, even if we did want to come back to Mount Smart, they're now full because AFC's there as well as the Warriors. So now they don't have any capability to fit in an extra team. So we would probably have to look at what New Zealand Rugby want in that regard to finish this season, to look at next season. And what we'd do is find a way to start incorporating moving our operations offshore because it works in Fiji. It's worked with the Drua, so it can be done. It just needs to happen. But this is New Zealand Rugby's game. It's their competition. It's at their jurisdiction, the way that they, develop this piece. So sometimes you kind of have to play the game to be in the tent and to be part of it and to then champion change through that process of being inside the tent with them. And for now, it may be that we just try and continue operations as is at Harbour. I know that we can get the numbers there, especially if Heidi comes back.
0: Oh yeah,
2: Yeah, the
0: 100%.
2: saviour.
0: I do know a lovely

0: place in the islands called Rarotonga that I know a lot of the players would love to live and train in. And there's a nice field there called...
1: We'll take over that rugby league field.
0: The Ngātungia Rugby League Field on Moori Beach. That would be perfect for the boys.
2: It's a beautiful place, we all know. And, you know, our conversations with Cook Islands Rugby Union is, even though we've got, you know, the Edel brothers who do their thing at the league, and they're going to be based there hopefully one day, they would love to have rugby there too. And we, all of us, I think, put our hands up this morning to volunteer to be part of that.
0: It's such an honour to have all of you here. And, you know, when I said earlier about having Pacifica people in these spaces, you know, it's important for our people. And I live out in Western Sydney. We call it, you know, the area, and we've got a saying, from the area for the area. So all the work that we do always gives back to our community and our kids. And I feel like this is something that yous are trying to create, you know, from the Pacific for the Pacific.
3: We spoke in a previous interview around this and around representation and how that, you know, over the last 30 years of professional rugby, that's been done through our players, you know, but representation without leadership doesn't really shift outcomes. You know, it just creates visibility, and leadership is crucial because, you know, it brings decision-making power, and it means Pacific people, you know, are not just part of the system, then they're now shaping it, you know, from player development to culture to long-term strategy, you know. And, you know, if Pacific people are leading or governing, they don't control their, then they, you know, they don't control their pathways or their future in the game. And that's where leadership changes that. You know, it turns representation into real impact. As a group, we've discussed leadership is that difference between being seen and then actually being heard.
0: Love that, bro.
1: Yeah, love that, man. And when can we expect an answer around Moana's future?
2: That's not in our hands, unfortunately. We don't even know what the small window looks like for us. We do know that 31 May is the unfortunate demise of the existing agreement between PMA, Pacific Medical Association, and NZR. We're kind of thinking that window's probably there for 2 weeks. So we probably will have an answer in a couple of weeks, 3 weeks max.
1: Okay, yeah.
2: Certainly do our best.
1: Yeah, fair enough, man. It's a short window to get things sorted like this. But, hey, we really appreciate you jumping on with us to share your insights and see where this goes. It sounds very innovative, and I'm looking forward to see how it does shape, you know, our communities for the future. So thank you so much. Malo apito and ofalahi atu.
2: Malo apito.
4: Thank you, guys.
5: Give me three answers for this one.
0: Yes, Sammy, give me three. This is where we have our competitive part of the show where we play a game called Give Me Three. Each week, one of us will ask the other a Give Me Three, like it's our game of categories.
1: Categories.
0: And for every guess that he gets correct, he will get 1 point. And the score is 17 to 11 my way. And the winner at the end of the year...
1: Oh, man, I need to do some catching up to do here.
0: A jersey. Holy. Of... a rugby league or rugby union jersey of their choice from the loser.
1: Okay, here we go.
0: So I've thought very, very hard about
1: long
0: this
1: and
0: question.
1: Hard, you reckon?
0: And I know
1: what
0: you've
1: were
0: come
1: you doing
0: up,
1: before
0: you've,
1: the show.
0: You've come up with some fun ones. You've come up with some fun,
1: some doozers as well,
0: singing ones. But my one's pretty simple. Have you watched Snow White and the Seven Dwarfs?
1: I think I have.
0: Yeah. So give me three of the Seven Dwarfs.
1: Okay. There's Sleepy.
0: Sleepy's one.
1: Sleepy. Is there Happy?
0: Is there Happy? Are you locking that one in?
1: I'm going to lock. I'm going to lock Happy in.
0: Happy's 2 points.
1: Oh, yes.
0: Sleepy, Happy.
1: I may as well go Angry.
0: Angry. No.
1: Oh, what were the other ones?
0: There was Grumpy.
1: Oh, Grumpy.
0: There was Grumpy. Bashful. Sneezy.
1: Oh, so I thought Sneezy was one, but I wasn't confident in saying it.
0: There's Doc, and then Dopey.
1: Dopey. That's, you know what? That's what my family used to call me.
0: Dopey.
1: Dopey, yes. But anyway, that is our time up for Monday until Friday's show. But make sure you tell your footy-loving friends about Nijin Footy. Find it wherever you get your podcasts or on the ABC Pacific website.
0: Ka kite. We'll see you on Friday.
1: This show was produced on the lands of the Gadigal people of the Eora Nation.
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0: Good morning, this is ABC News with David Rowlands. Three people are dead after a boating accident off the coast of northern New South Wales. The incident occurred last night when a yacht got into difficulty near the South Ballina breakwall. A crew from Marine Rescue New South Wales that responded then rolled while crossing the Ballina Bar in heavy conditions. Four people who made it to shore were treated by paramedics but are not believed to have life-threatening injuries. A search of the area has continued as it was unknown how many people were on the yacht. The United Arab Emirates has defended its right to respond after it said it intercepted missiles from Iran, while US President Donald Trump has issued a fresh warning to the Islamic Republic. Nick Parmeter has more.
1: The UAE says the latest Iranian attacks mark a dangerous escalation and that it reserves its full and legitimate right to respond. The Gulf States Defense Ministry says three missiles were intercepted over its waters and that a drone attack at its biggest petroleum complex in Fujairah has caused a large fire. Iran says it had no plans to target the UAE following the accusation. President Trump says, meantime, that Iran will be blown off the face of the earth if it targets any US vessel working to guide ships through the Strait of Hormuz. He also says at least six small boats were destroyed after a South Korean cargo ship was attacked near the strait.
0: A 33-year-old German man has been arrested, suspected of ploughing his car into a crowd at the centre of the city of Leipzig, killing at least two people and wounding more than 20. The city's mayor, Burkhard Jung, says three people are seriously injured. Prosecutors say the suspect is under investigation on suspicion of murder and attempted murder. Mayor Jung says he is in shock and has commended emergency responders.
2: There is no longer any danger. The situation is under control. The police have apprehended the perpetrator, the suspected perpetrator, and the fire service, with its emergency personnel, has ensured that people are being looked after.
0: The federal government is introducing changes to its fringe benefits tax exemption for electric vehicles in a bid to alleviate some cost of living pressures. Patricia Tiano takes up the story.
3: While the existing electric vehicle discount will continue in full until the end of March next year, the full markdown will only apply to EVs costing $75,000 or less from April of 2027 until April 2029. The change is aimed at encouraging manufacturers to offer more affordable choices to the Australian market. Then, from April 2029, all EVs below the luxury car tax threshold will receive the 25% discount on payable FBT. The changes are in line with recommendations from the Electric Car Discount Review, which found the scheme was successful at encouraging uptake, reducing emissions, and softening some impacts of global oil price fluctuations.
0: North Queensland homes and businesses have been raided, and $176,000 in cash and goods have been seized as part of a criminal investigation into fraud within the National Disability Insurance Scheme. Christopher Tester has the details.
4: A joint investigation was launched in October after the National Disability Insurance Agency found an NDIS participant was allegedly submitting claims for support and services that weren't provided. It's alleged the claims were run through an illegitimate provider the NDIS participant set up themselves. An investigating task force has searched five properties across the state, including in Cairns, seizing silver, gold and $176,000 in cash. No charges have been laid. The Queensland Crime and Corruption Commission says it's moving to recover assets it says the syndicate acquired illegally.
0: The Western Australian Supreme Court has been told two men accused of murdering a 68-year-old man in his southwest home were jacked up on methamphetamine. Lauren Smith has more.
5: It's alleged James Terence Hunt and Paul Douglas May murdered 68-year-old Raymond Joseph Edward Smith during a robbery at his Greenbushes property in December 2023. Prosecutor Ben Stanwix told the court it's alleged the men were intoxicated with methamphetamine when they restrained Mr Smith with cling wrap before beating him to death. Mr Smith was missing for a month before his body was found at a nearby dam. Lawyers for the accused men told the court the pair admitted they went to Mr Smith's house with the intention of stealing from him. The trial continues.
0: This is ABC News.
6: Palau's president, Surigil Wips Jr., is no stranger to making headlines around the world.
7: And in 2021, while on stage at COP26, he did just that.
8: You might as well bomb our islands instead of making us suffer only to witness our slow and fateful demise.
7: That short sentence was part of a keynote speech he gave in front of the world's leaders, advocating for smaller developing countries that already feel the brunt of climate change. And his words were carefully curated, specifically for that moment.
9: I was, you know, just sitting around reviewing my speech, and I said, well, we need to make this real. This is a battle that we have to fight to save ourselves, to defend our freedom, defend our planet, and defend our islands from being taken over.
7: At the highest levels of international government, Pacific leaders are navigating a tricky political path, showing the world what climate change looks like and negotiating with the bigger, more powerful countries for assistance. So what goes on behind the scenes at these big political gatherings? And once Pacific leaders leave those meetings, how does that momentum and energy translate into actual climate change work from leaders in their own countries? Hi, I'm Scott Whitey, and this is Polytalk, where I'll take you behind the scenes of Pacific politics and how it affects us. I'll speak to politicians from across the Pacific region and with everyday people about the political experiences that shape us. You'll hear from Palau's President Surigil Wips Jr. about what it's really like to advocate for climate change action on the world stage.
9: Sometimes it's frustrating because you go to these conferences, everybody talks about these billions of dollars that are committed, but then really, it's maybe just for a show, but does it really get back to help people that need the help that they need?
7: And I'll speak to climate change activist Vinzila Ainyo-Nin about whether or not Pacific leaders are turning their international advocacy into real-world change at the domestic level.
10: Yeah, sometimes when we go to ask for help, like communities, they go and ask for help regarding projects that they might have regarding conservation or other issues surrounding climate action. And they often get turned away because they say that, oh, we don't have the funding for that.
7: In 1995, scientists were becoming increasingly concerned about greenhouse gases and a warming climate.
11: It's the day of action in the international fight against pollution, and it'll soon affect the way we live, from cars on the road to appliances in the home.
7: That year, the United Nations held its first climate change meeting for its conference of parties known as COP.
11: Australia is one of more than 50 countries backing a new plan to combat climate change due to the greenhouse effect.
7: Every year since then, the world's leaders have gathered to discuss climate change. Every year, the meetings seem to get bigger and have headlines to match them. In 2021, Palau's president, Surigil Wips Jr., flew into Glasgow, where he stepped into an exhibition building bustling with politicians, aides and activists. Former British Prime Minister Boris Johnson was hugging India's Prime Minister Narendra Modi. Prince William was mingling with Bill Gates. And the motto of the week was a call to keep global temperatures below 1.5 degrees.
12: The rapidly changing climate is sounding an alarm to the world to step up on adaptation, to address loss and damage, and to act now to keep 1.5 alive.
7: President Wips Jr., can you take me behind the scenes of what it's like to be at these COP meetings? What does a week of these meetings look like to you?
9: Very little sleep. No, it really is.

0: it's high energy. It's just a busy time, because it's the opportunity for us to not only present and talk about challenges, talk about solutions, but also to have those one-on-one meetings, have bilateral meetings, and meet with different individuals, and so it's a great opportunity to bring people together and also build on each other. You know, you need that collaboration, that energy, to keep the momentum going. Without those conferences, I think, you know, we quickly forget about what we're doing. You know, like we celebrate Earth Day on April 25th, and but really every day should be Earth Day. It shouldn't just be on April 25th. We shouldn't just focus around COP. It's got to be a constant process that we're always working toward. But at COP, there's no question. It's a day that we get up early in the morning, 5:30 in the morning. We're back at 11 o'clock at night, and it's meeting after meeting, interviews with media, presentations, and then just meeting people. So it's a great opportunity to meet people, to build partnerships, and hopefully continue to move people and the planet in the right direction.
1: Now, a few years ago at COP26, you made headlines when you told the world leaders you might as well bomb us when talking about how climate change would affect Palau and Pacific Island countries. What goes into deciding lines like this, and how do you want to get the message across to the world stage?
0: Well, I was, you know, just sitting around and reviewing my speech, and I said, well, we need to make this real. We in Palau suffered the impacts of World War II. It was actually, Peleliu is known as the worst battle, highest casualty rate of any war ever, on that small island. And if you go back in history, I mean, it was bombed so many times until there was nothing left standing on it. When you went there, it was just a deserted island. It was just the hills and sand. That was it. Everything was just bombed to smithereens. So, you know, I was thinking about that. I'm thinking about really what we have here is this is a battle that we have to fight to save ourselves, to defend our freedom, defend our planet, defend our islands from being taken over. And so that's how I came up with you might as well bomb us, because at the end of the day, what we're having now is a slow death, and so what in my mind, if you bombed us, it would be quick and we'd be done. Those images, and that's the thinking. And then I say, okay, how does that relate to me? And I say, well, maybe you just bomb us and get us over with instead of torturing us through the slow process by taking away opportunities. You know, Palau, one of the, you know, these are things that I think about. We have, if not the highest, but one of the highest rates of suicide in the world. And you know, that comes because maybe of the lack of hope. And if you live on an island, your island's disappearing, your heritage is disappearing, opportunities, economic opportunities are going backwards because of the natural disasters that are happening because of climate change. You see no hope. So what we have to do is we have to instill hope. But when you see no hope, you say, well, you might as well just get it over with then. And that's why the term, you might as well bomb us.
1: How did other COP delegates and world leaders respond to you after that speech?
0: Well, of course, small islands were like, yes, stand up for us. You know, help people understand that what they're doing is worse. What is actually happening now is worse than bombing us because it's a slow death, right? I mean, that's the reality that we have. Of course, the larger countries appreciate, I think, the ones especially that support the fight against climate change, appreciate small islands standing up, helping people understand and realize the plight that we're faced with.
1: The COP meetings are busy places with many world leaders all trying to have their say. What are some

0: the challenges you face as a Pacific leader there?
1: The hardest challenges, I think, is sometimes you get drowned out because whether it's one of these conferences and one of the arguments is the fossil fuel producers, there's way more fossil fuel representation there than people that are suffering from the consequences of fossil fuel. But I think what's even and more important is sometimes not understanding the science, people denying that it actually is happening. And that's probably partly because of misinformation, right? I mean, you can go to Tuvalu, you can go to the Marshall Islands, you can come to Palau. We live it. We know how it is. We have more storms. We have droughts. We have sea level rise. We have coral bleaching. We have our jellyfish that have disappeared because of extreme heat. These are all the realities that we face today.

0: is heating up, and it's a battle that we're waging on ourselves. So we need to be able to share the story so that people can make informed decisions. I always like to share, eat less meat, be a vegetarian. That's a simple solution to do reduce your carbon footprint. I mean, these are choices that we make every day that can all help us have a healthier planet. And so I think really at the end of the day, it's sometimes the misinformation that's passed around. And now these days, there's so many ways to communicate with people. It's not just the evening news or the what's written in the paper. There's social media. There's all kinds of YouTube sites, and everybody's got a voice. And so, really, our biggest challenge is now how do we get the right messaging out there so people really understand.
1: What do you see as the main differences between advocating and implementing policy on an international level versus at home on a domestic level when it comes to climate change?
0: Well, advocating, of course, I guess that's easy because that's just talk, right? You just go out and you have these conferences, you try to raise ambition, you get the messaging out. But actually implementing, so I'll give you an example. We went out, we said we're going to do this 100% renewable by 2032. We're going to be 45% renewable by 2025. Well, the reality is we're at 20% now, and it's 2024. We're not going to reach the desired level by 2025 because the reality is, our people are suffering from the high cost of inflation, and one of our biggest challenges is energy costs, right? But if the energy cost for renewables is much higher than what it costs for diesel to generate, it's hard for our people who are already suffering because of the inflation that's happened around the world to say, now you got to pay more for power to reduce our carbon footprint, right? And I think that's, a challenge that we all have. So that's really where the challenge comes back. And that's where we've got to help each other.
1: The cost of climate change action that President Whips Jr. highlights here is one of the biggest challenges Pacific countries face. Across the region, rising sea levels are destroying crops, eroding coastlines, and flooding villages. And developing nations often lack the funds to rebuild. President Whips Jr. was just one of many to take part in the COP meeting at Glasgow. Papua New Guinea's Prime Minister James Marape, in a recorded message, joined the call for more funds to help Pacific countries.
2: Following the high-level leader summit sessions on Monday and Tuesday, we have high expectations from COP26. Expectations, however, are not results or outcomes, and it is vitally important that we go beyond good intentions and lofty pledges. We must move beyond words and take actions. As a leader of a forest nation and coming from a forest people,
1: but Papua New Guinean climate change activist Vinzila Ainyonin found herself frustrated as she watched the Prime Minister's message. She feels like big talks leaders have on the world stage don't always translate into action.
3: In the past years, there hasn't really been much action, but I would say that over the last couple of years, I guess Papua New Guinea has really stepped up in terms of the government agencies actually playing a part in trying to help local communities, but not always the case, because sometimes when communities need to do projects or communities need to do activities surrounding climate action, we don't really get help from the government. Most of the time they tell us that it's because we need to meet a certain requirement. Other times it's because they just don't have the funding set aside for that. And most of the funding they say goes towards the policy making and all that.
1: Vinzila, how have you seen this play out in your own grassroots activism work in PNG?
3: So we have, in 2019, we ran a tree planting campaign, myself and a couple of other youth. And we asked for help Then they said that

0: They didn't have the funding for it. And then after we went ahead and did it with the help of NGOs and other corporate houses who could help us, that was then used in the meetings. Like they mentioned that, oh, we've got our youth doing this and doing that and all that, but the support just wasn't there. So it really, some of the youth that I engaged to help me with that, they were a bit upset regarding that.
1: In your work across Papua New Guinea, how involved do you find politicians are when it comes to on-the-ground climate change action work?
0: Like I visited one of these islands last month, and the effects of the climate crisis are there, but there's just no help from the government. There's no support. There's no electricity. Nothing like or awareness or anything to help them. So all these people have to rely on are they rely on the educated populace of that area to go back and deliver service. So politicians are really not that much involved in the development of this low-lying islands, like, and even in the other parts of PNG too. But I would say that the islands are at most risk because of the rising sea level. Many of them have to move back inland, and that causes a lot of problems, a lot of conflicts for them. And with that non-support from the government, it just makes it even worse for these people.
1: Are there countries in the Pacific who are succeeding in advocating on the world stage and keeping that momentum up at home?
0: Fiji would be a good example because we've got some of the political leaders that are very heavily involved in this work. So last year, I went to the we had a like a combined regional meeting for the 350 Pacific, and we had politicians from Fiji supporting the work that we did. We also had the Pacific Island Forum's, I think his president, he came and he sat down with us. And you know, that is something that I don't see in my own country. So it was really good to see how grassroots level activities can engage with the government offices to create change. Another country, like, and most of these Micronesian nations, they're known for doing that, doing these really amazing things where they've got this international advocacy, and then they've got work that's happening on the ground because I guess for them, because the islands are so small, they're already at this stage where, you know, they're looking at relocating to somewhere else. And I say this because for Tuvalu, they are planning to become a virtual country. And that's because of the climate crisis. You know, there's nowhere else that they can go. There's nowhere else that their children might possibly learn from their culture. And as Pacific Islanders, we're very connected to the land and the ocean. So with the climate crisis getting rid of all of that, you know, they have to come out and advocate for documenting their country as a virtual nation because it is evident that there might no longer be a Tuvalu in the next 10 years or 20 years.
1: In Papua New Guinea, what's the relationship like between grassroots activists and politicians?
0: For Papua New Guineans, for us, it's a bit difficult. As activists, we don't get recognition from the government. Sometimes what we do falls on deaf ears. And many times we do get to sit down at stakeholder meetings with government agencies, but it's not really a full representation of all the activism that happens in the country as a whole.
1: Politok has reached out to the PNG government for comment but has not received a response. Vinzila's experience shows the lessons that Pacific countries can learn from each other. And while each country may have a different approach domestically when it comes to tackling climate change, there is a space where consensus about what to do as a region is of utmost importance. The Pacific Islands Forum is made up of 18 Pacific countries who gather each year to discuss the region's most pressing issues. It's also another avenue for activists to stay in touch with the region's decision makers.
2: We may see on the news, we may hear on the news leaders and their statements, but be around the scenes through various side events, through individual meetings, we also see these individuals talking passionately, but also showcasing some of their work in through climate action.
1: Sala Dr. George Carter is the deputy head and senior fellow of the Australian National University's Department of Pacific Affairs. He's a veteran attendee of these big, important political meetings.
2: Oh, dear Lord, you know, you lose count now. Maybe 30 different political forums, UN meetings at the UNPA to meetings at UNFCCC COP to meetings here at the regional Pacific Island Forum.
1: Each year, the Pacific Islands Forum is guided by a theme chosen by the host country. In 2024, Tonga hosted the forum and had a theme of resilience, which was put to test when leaders were greeted on the first day with heavy rains, flood, and an earthquake. Dr. George Carter was on the ground in Tonga as the 2024 forum unfolded. George, what is it like to be part of a huge regional forum like the Pacific Islands Forum as someone who's advocating for more political action on climate change?
2: So it's like what we see in the Conference of the Parties at UNFCCC. Now, it may not be the 35 or 49,000 people, but in here we see like close to about 1,000 people that who have constantly flown in over the days. Every country who have hosted a Pacific Island Forum have made it a people's forum. But they've created not only civil society, they've created opportunities for leaders, if not their leaders, their ministers who accompany them, or public servants who attend to side visits, to corridor meetings, in lobbies, inside meeting rooms, that they're able to connect.
1: At the 2024 forum in Tonga, United Nations Secretary General Antonio Guterres attended. This was a big deal. It was the first time he'd attended a leaders' meeting, and he chose to reveal a key United Nations report on climate change while at the meeting. Sala Dr. George Carter, talk to me about the political strategy that goes into organizing something like this.
2: Yes, first we must acknowledge and really celebrate the vision and leadership of the Tongan Kingdom, the Prime Minister, but also people in having the foresight of extending that invitation to have the UN Secretary General come here. Now, this is also a strategy which Fiji had over the years, as well as leaders from Kiribati, of inviting UN Secretary Generals like Ban Ki-moon, who came to the Pacific back 10 years ago, as well as, again, Guterres, when he came to Fiji and was able to visit and see what was happening on the ground in Tuvalu, as well as Guterres' visit last week to Samoa, and again this week in Tonga. It's that strategy of having the lived experience. Pacific people have always argued that, yes, the science is telling us this formidable message of the worsening climate reality, but at the same time, lived experience. And if they are not able to see, smell, taste, hear, or experience what vulnerability is like, but at the same time, they can visualize how communities thrive through resilience, they won't understand the need for urgency. So when Guterres was here, he was able to see flooding here on Monday. He was able to feel the trauma of volcanic earthquake, but also a country that can is also trying in, you know, putting forth hospitality in serving, but also catering towards leaders to have their dialogue. They're resilient. And so that lived experience is very much important.
1: What will the ripple effect of this be on a larger international stage?
2: This visit to have the UN Secretary General here reaffirms and also puts weight on that work program for the various UN offices. A second area that's very important in the work of the UN Secretary General is through his climate summits. Now, his climate summits revolve around the UN General Assembly that happened in New York in September of every year. And it's a week or sometimes days which prioritizes climate change as an international goal, climate action as an international goal. And here, he's calling upon all states, but he's also calling on the private sector as well as in philanthropy groups to put finances, investments, as well as research into these areas.
1: Over the last decade, you've attended many forums and many regional and international meetings. Over those years, climate change has become more and more important in those discussions. How do you feel? And what does the future of these big meetings look like for the Pacific?
2: In terms of the situation and the reality, not so good, because the science is telling us, the lived experience is saying, people will have a hard time living with climate impacts and they will worsen. So I'm negative in that. But I am very positive.

0: So we don't have a regulatory reporting system here in the Pacific, but there is some form of encouragement for countries to say, this is what we're doing, and this is what we want. I am positive in terms of how I'm seeing ideas, solutions from the Pacific. And we are not saying solutions that are copy-pasted from Africa or Sweden or Mexico. These are solutions that are homegrown, within our indigenous communities or our remote communities in Australia. They are solutions from our urban centers in Sydney, but they're also solutions from Funafuti and solutions from a village in Apia. This meeting brings all those ideas forth. It adds fuel to the work of leaders and adds fuel to the work of policymakers, because it's not just about, as I've said, learning from others, but it's the way that we use this to help each other. We are all in the same ocean, same climatic system. And so this is why that sharing of ideas come forth. But it's also, as you started with, the question around political strategy. In terms of that Pacific peoples or Pacific leaders are not just participants, but they are actual active participants who are shaping and influencing agenda, if not giving birth to initiatives. They are building international norms that not only transcend to Pacific, but they are international norms that can help other regions and other countries. And that's something that's important, because this is about what the world can learn from what's happening here in the Pacific.
1: It can sometimes feel that there's a lot of talk about climate change and not enough action. But clearly, there is power in climate conversation. From leaders like Palau's president arriving jet-lagged at another conference to advocate for Pacific nations, to activists like Vinzila Ainyo-Nin showing up for her community even when she feels like no one is listening. Behind the headlines to those meetings, there's an army of Pacific people remaining resilient, continuing to push their story above the noise. Polytalk is hosted by me, Scott Whitey. Our producer is Kuntamari Crofts. Our supervising producer is Jordan Fennell. And our executive producer is Faleangafulu Inga Stunza. Join us next week for more Polytalk stories on Radio Australia.

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2: They dream about it. They watch it on TV every day. It's part of their conversations. You go to the barbershop and they're talking about how Kobe dropped 50 on the Knicks the other night. Like, it's just part of their life. And the cool thing was for me when I first went there is I realized how much I do love the game. It just made me more hungry to kind of keep diving deep into the game, whether it was as a player, as a coach, whatever it was.
3: We hear a lot about the US college dream, but how real is it for Pacific basketballers? For those who make it, college life isn't just stadiums and game days. It's trainings, road trips, studying, but the chance to earn a serious education through a basketball scholarship. Jalen Manumaliunga has seen it from the inside, first as a player in the US college system, and later developing talent back home, including time in the Illawarra Hawks pathway. He takes us into his experience at Jackson State University, giving us an honest look at US college basketball and what today's players need to know before they chase that dream. You must have been laying the foundations then for what was to come later, because you're now so involved in coaching, a very well-respected coach, working with some huge names in basketball, and obviously the sport's taking you around the world. So can you demystify the college experience for some of us? Because like you said, rugby league has feeder clubs into the NRL, and so for young kids, there's like a direct line of where I'm headed. But for basketball, that was never really a thing. So I think that kind of trailblazing has happened in the 2010s and earlier. Now it's just a given that many kids can aim for that. So, yeah, what was college life like?
2: Yeah, so give a little bit of background on how I even got to college. I had a really, really good basketball coach here in the Gulf.

0: Coast, and he's African American. He played in the NBA. He had his family over here, so he was a big influence of like, you can play college basketball. I didn't even know that you had to go to school, you had to go to class in America. I was like, college basketball, cool, I'm just gonna play. So once I learned a little bit in high school that you have to be eligible, that's when I started the process of, okay, let me be eligible. And it wasn't until that nationals that I mentioned earlier that, I got to play against some really good players. I remember Ben Simmons, Dante Exum. These are all guys in high school in Australia that were getting looked at by NBA teams. So when we went to nationals, I was a no name. I was the smallest guy on my team. It was my first state team, and fortunate enough, we had a lot of Division One coaches watching, and I probably had my two best games against the two best teams in the country. Just a few weeks later, I had a bunch of Division One coaches call my number, email, send letters. Before you know it, I actually had a few coaches actually try and fly out. We did have one fly out from the University of Missouri. If anyone knows, that's a big basketball school, a Power Five school. And at the time, I had no idea of timelines and when you had to sign national letter of intents and verbally commit. So I was kind of taking my time with the whole college commitment. And then, he flew here. He offered. By the time he flew back, he took another job. The offer was off the table. And I pretty much had about 3 or 4 weeks to find another school, or else I would have had to wait a whole year to find another college. And I didn't want to wait. So, I put my name back out there. I reached out to a whole bunch. I emailed every Division One coach. I called every Division One coach. And the surprising thing is, back then, I guess, they weren't used to 17, 18-year-olds calling them and trying to have a whole 1 hour talk about, look, I don't care if you don't offer me, but this is how I would do things, and this is how I would run a team. And luckily enough, I still picked up a lot of Division One schools. I ended up going to Jackson State. It's a historically black college in Jackson, Mississippi. Has a lot of history, Martin Luther King's being through there, everyone that you can think of in terms of African American history and the civil rights movement. So it was a bit of a culture shock when I got down there, but it was a bit of a mix of Stomp the Yard, Drumline. You've got the world renowned, oh gosh, I'm butchering it now, but we have the best drumline in the country, so I'll claim that. You can look it up, Jackson State Drumline. Go YouTube that, I guess, after this. And
1: Okay, I'll be watching that tonight.
0: they're big on their fraternities, their sororities. Just a lot of history there. And I, fortunate enough, to be on a full scholarship, all Division One scholarships then and now, full scholarship. Not many sports have full scholarships available. I know even people think that all football players in college are on full scholarship. They're not. Maybe your quarterback and your main players are, but back then, basketball teams would have 12 to 13 scholarships, and they could give it to whoever they want. And I was the only Australian, obviously, on that team. I was the only international player on that team that year. A lot of guys were 21, 22 years old. I was a 17-year-old. So it was really tough, I'll be honest, stepping into that world of, back home in Australia, I'm really athletic. I'm the fastest, I'm the strongest, and this and that. And then you go over there and you realize, wow, all that is out the window. So, over there, we love basketball over here. We love playing it, but it's more of a lifestyle over there. They dream about it. They watch it on TV every day. It's part of their conversations. You go to the barber shop and they're talking about how Kobe dropped 50 on the Knicks the other night. Like, it's just part of their life. And I think the cool thing was, for me, when I first went there, is I realized how much I do love the game. I think if I didn't love it, I would have came back initially. But it just made me more hungry to kind of keep diving deep into the game, whether it was as a player, as a coach, whatever it was. College life was awesome. It's the toughest time because you're pushing yourself physically and mentally every day. However, like, I'm pretty sure if you speak to most student athletes that have done the grind, they always go back to it and be like, those were the best memories. It was an awesome experience. Would never take it back for the world. I'm glad I did it.
1: And you lived up to the academic side as well. I hear that you had nearly a perfect GPA. So that was also something that you had to come to terms with, was, this idea that I'm just going to go over and shoot some hoops. Oh no, actually, I have to go over and get a degree. So what did you study?
0: Yeah, so I studied business administration management. The first year in college in America, most students, the first year is kind of just general studies. So you kind of have a year to kind of pick what you want to do. It's pretty easy, to be honest, the freshman year. And yeah, so I chose business administration. The funny thing is, in high school, I really just worked on my academics just so I could be eligible for college in my last 2 years. I didn't really love class, but I kind of fell in love with academics when I went to college, because I was like, okay, I get to actually pick what I want to do in terms of how I want to live the rest of my life. So business was kind of automatic for me. And it's more hands-on, I guess. I can't speak for other degrees or other studies, but we got to go out to, car dealerships. We got to go out to different companies and see how they live their life and how they process their businesses and stuff like that. So it was pretty fun. In terms of what I was studying and what I was doing. But another thing, I'm studying African American history. Like, I took like seven classes and I just got like super into it. I was like, wow, there's so much more to this country than just what you see on TV and Hollywood. Like, how was the country built? Where are these, what are the roots of these athletes that are coming through, these musicians, these actors? So I got a minor in history in, yeah, so super fun, the studying stuff in terms of like what you get to study, but I really wasn't into school until I got into college. And also too, academically, you have to maintain a certain GPA, grade point average as an athlete. And I just got super paranoid my freshman year. Like, if I don't keep my grades up, someone else is going to take my scholarship. So that was probably the main reason why I actually stayed in college for 4 years was my academics. Because my performances weren't that great. I wasn't playing too many minutes. However, every team needs kids that are gonna keep their GPA average high. So yeah, fun fact, I was on a Wheaties box. So it's like a cereal. It's kind of like Weet-Bix here in Australia.
1: Yeah, I've heard
0: And
1: about
0: yeah,
1: Wheaties.
0: so I was on a Wheaties
1: You're
0: box.
1: a Wheaties model.
0: Yeah, I'm a Wheaties model. So yeah, I remember once they put everyone who had like a 4.0 GPA on the Wheaties box, and I was the only basketball player that year that was on it. So yeah, it was weird. We had like bowling athletes on the Wheaties box and golf athletes, but not too many basketball athletes that year.
1: Well, there you go. That
0: So
1: has to
0: yeah.
1: be the first Polynesian on a Wheaties box.
0: Yeah. I gotta find that Wheaties box. I gotta put it up in somewhere.
1: We need to frame
0: Yeah.
1: it. On the program, you're hearing from Jalen Manumaleunga, who is a Samoan basketball coach, and played college basketball in America. We're reflecting on some of those years that he spent over in the States and talking a little bit about the work that he does now with Levels Performance. You moved into coaching and development pretty early on. Were you forced to make that decision, or is it something that you really sat with?
0: Yeah, it was a bit of both. When I finished college, I really wanted to validate myself in terms of I can still play at a high level. I had NBL clubs want me as a high school player. Like, I can still play at that level. So, funny enough, I still felt like I could play at a high level once I finished college in terms of making a living out of it. But once I did come back, I did play a little bit of state league. It wasn't until I went to the Adelaide 36ers, the NBL preseason, one of the training camps, and my best friend in basketball, Jack McVay, he was rostered at the time. So he just finished playing college. He got a roster spot. And the head coach at the time, Joey Wright, he invited me down. And I kind of went down there with an idea of like, I'm going to go down there and earn my keep and get a contract. And then I remember the first day, he said, "No, nah, you're not suiting up. I need you to run the workouts." And as funny as it sounds, as hurt as I was as a player, it was actually really gratifying, like being able to run a workout, for 45 to an hour of grown men that make a living out of this. And I knew he knew that I could do it, but at the time, you think you can coach guys and you can work them out, but you kind of need those moments where you kind of get put in the deep end. And I think that's probably where I found myself, like, okay, I'm a 23-year-old basketball player and I love playing, but where do I see myself in the next 10 years? I was super goal orientated. So if I didn't see myself making a living or playing at a certain level, I was like, okay, maybe it's time to switch it up. And what else are you good at? Coaching. I always have been running workouts, whether I was working out with my high school friends when I was in high school, when I was in college, I've run workouts at college. Anyone come through the gym, I was like, hey, you want to work out? Let's go. And I would just take him through workouts. I don't know why, I don't know how it started, but it wasn't until that moment when I went down to the 36s. And then when you hear from one of your mentors that, hey, you're really good at this and you should start looking at it. And he's one of the few people I really respected in the game. He's still my mentor, still one of my go-to guys when I need help and advice. And that was the moment. So I was only about 23, 24 years old, and I started the whole coaching and development phase of my life. Yeah.
1: So I think you're probably not giving yourself enough credit for the clinical side of it. Was there obviously something that they saw in the way that you understood the game, maybe in the way that you weren't able to demonstrate given the limited minutes, but in the way that you think about the game, like what side of you in basketball do you bring to the development?
0: Yeah, so development, it's funny because I used to think that everyone used to think like how I think. I used to think every point guard thinks how I think. And then once you realize that a lot of really good basketball players, they're not just because of their talent, at the highest level in the NBA, but how they think and how they communicate. And I think communication is probably my biggest strength, as a player, but also as a coach. And you have to be able to communicate with coaches, with players, with everyone, to be honest. You have to be able to get across what you're trying to do, and that happens on the court, especially as a point guard. You have to be able to run your team, take direction, see the time and score. How can I impact this game? And I think all that stuff that I had in the back of my head as a player kind of just translated into coaching and developing. And I think patience. I think my dad taught me a lot of patience. You're not going to get it overnight.
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1: On the program today, you're hearing from Jalen Manumaleunga, who is a basketball development coach. We're talking about the game as a pathway and a vehicle for an education in the US. When you look around, you went to the United States. Pacific Islanders are visible in many sports. In Australia, in the Pacific, it could be soccer, rugby league, rugby union, all of the contact sports. Not that basketball isn't a contact sport, but is there untapped potential in looking at Pacific people, Polynesians in basketball?
0: Yeah, so growing up here in the Gold Coast and Southeast Queensland, there was very few Polynesians playing basketball. So I remember growing up thinking like, why are we the only Polynesian family at this club? And then you would see one or two other players come up, through the ranks, and you'd think, okay, it's cool, there's a few of us. Now, I think if you go to most state championships, most national championships, you'll see sometimes almost half the team is Polynesian, Samoan, Tongan, Maori. So it's really grown, and I think a lot of that is exposure to the pathways, and you see a lot of Polynesian kids open to leaving the nest and maybe going down a different route. And a player that I've probably watched over the last 12 months, partly because it's part of my job to go scout and look at players, but the other part is I'm always looking for young Polynesian boys on their way up. And young Jai Faale he's actually at the Centre of Excellence right now, so plays for the Australian junior team. I think he's going to be a really good player, potential NBA player. But I just like the way he plays the game. You can tell with certain kids which kids are super talented and just like playing, and which kids just love the game. He just looks like he loves the game. That's a player you're probably going to see on the way up. There's obviously a lot of females that are playing at a high level in the States and over here in Australia. Zatina is probably one that I've watched for the last 10, 15 years. Yeah, there's just a lot more growth in the Polynesian side and giving these kids different opportunities than just, I think a lot of young Polynesian girls and boys, they'll get put into rugby and they'll stay in it. They'll get put into netball and they'll stay in it. Whereas, basketball is kind of that cool sport where everyone kind of wants to play it. And then I think the ones that kind of stay in it are the ones that maybe grow a little bit taller or have a little bit more connections in terms of what coaches can help them develop. So it's pretty cool to see in Australia, especially when I came back from colleges. When I came back from colleges, there wasn't just one or two kids on the way up. There was multiple. So, I was fortunate enough to actually send over probably our 12th. Yep, this year will be our 12th kid, Polynesian background, get a full scholarship. We've had a few already graduate, Division 1 schools, Division 2 schools. That's something that I always kind of try and hold with our levels program, like why we started, is to help kids that maybe don't have all the funding or I guess the support from their community, and kind of be the community for them, that there is a safe place where you can come, put in work, aim for these goals. We love being humble as Polynesians, but also too, sometimes we need to put those goals out there and let the family know that, look, this is my goal. I'm preparing you guys for it. I'm going to America. I'm going to go try and get my degree, and I'm going to play at the highest level. And you can see a lot of young Polynesian boys and girls on their way up. And it's a cool little thing to watch when you see them take it to the next level, to levels above what I've played in and people before me. So, yeah.
1: I know that Sudanese people have been in basketball forever, but it really feels like there is a moment for Sudanese kids at the moment. They are absolutely thriving, and I've been looking online. Some of them are 7 foot nearly, or even more than 7 foot. I saw one legend of the game who was playing in the like 1950s, who was Sudanese, 7 foot 7. I can't even fathom that height. Do you think that basketball is, I mean, it's always been very diverse elsewhere in the world. I don't know, is it something that really benefits the privileged, or do you think that people are getting their time in basketball because it is opening up to people of all backgrounds, of all class backgrounds as well?
0: I think basketball, it's such a the essence of the game, it's free, right? As long as you can go find a flat surface. If you don't even have a basketball hoop, you can go get a bucket. You can still work on your game, as crazy as that sounds. I get videos from kids in Ghana and in Sudan. They send me videos of them working out. There's no basketball courts out there, but they're just working out, copying our drills. So that's the essence. I think once you start to climb and you want to start making a living out of it, and obviously playing college basketball, you do need a bit more guidance, and that's where the sport is really expensive in Australia. You not only thinking about rep fees, you're thinking about school fees with the school team that you're playing in, you're thinking about the basketball shoes that you're buying, you're thinking about the trainer that you're trying to go train with, who's produced all these players. And once you start adding it up, basketball is a super expensive sport. And I think the big thing is, when for myself, is look, I never paid for a trainer. I never, my parents obviously supported me growing up, but we weren't out there paying people to get me to certain places. Your game had to prove it for yourself. And to kind of translate it into what I do is, the Unite Hoop Classic, we try and keep it as cost effective as possible. And you can kind of start to see that the game shifting to more towards the talent, the guys that love the game, but also to how can we bring those guys together and make the game overall better? Because we obviously want to make this game as inclusive and diverse as possible, but kind of managing the funds at the same time, making sure we don't, pull any kids out because they can't afford it. And I think that's one thing I've made sure I've never done. If a kid can't afford a camp, if a kid can't afford training, we always figure it out. We speak to sponsors, we speak to people that can help. And like I said, with the Polynesian, community, now you get to go down and watch games, and there's multiple Polynesian kids. Well, now there's multiple South Sudanese kids, and there's kids from all different backgrounds. So yeah, it is pretty fun, but definitely, yeah, a lot of those kids, they're 7 foot, 6'10", 6'8". The game comes a little bit easier when your head's above the rim and you're actually, physically gifted. But yeah, it's fun to watch as a coach for sure.
1: And no hate to the 5'11" guard kings out here, okay? There's there's nothing wrong.
0: 6 foot. I put 6 foot on my resume. I put 6 foot.
1: We're rounding up. We're rounding up. But yeah, huge like advancements really for so many kids. What really gives you hope? What gives you drive to keep doing this work? Like to see all these kids just smashing it in basketball, whether they're South Sudanese or anyone else, it really plants the seed for so many people. And that dream of a sport dream is so powerful. So yeah, I guess can you reflect on that?
0: Yeah, I think the coolest thing about what I do is not so much the kids that make it and play at the highest level. You kind of know which kids are going to make it. You can tell from their athletic build, from their drive. But sometimes seeing the kids that just come and you know they've got no future playing at the professional level, and they know it too, but they keep turning up, they keep finishing every drill, they give it their best, and somehow they find themselves in a

0: management spot, or maybe they're a team coach, or maybe they become something that's related to the game or not with the game, but they use basketball as a platform where they can build confidence. That's one thing that I always try and preach in with our program is I make sure that, okay, if you come in quiet and your shoulders are hunched when you walk in, I'm going to make sure by the time the session ends, your whole body language changes, your attitude changes. And that's probably the funnest thing to watch is just seeing kids really change their life with, maybe they came in and thought, oh, I'm not really a smart kid. I just want to do this, this, and this. And before maybe a year within our academy, maybe 2 years within our academy, maybe it's 2 months. And they've kind of set goals for themselves and they know what they're going to do. And I think letting kids know that your pathway is your pathway. Everyone's got a different path in their life. You can't copy what everyone else is doing. And seeing kids, especially who, the stereotype of, they're just Polynesian kids. They're just going to work in the warehouse or they're just going to do this and that. And when you start to see the younger generation come up and say, no, this is what I want to do. And they speak with confidence. They're applying for jobs that back in the day, they wouldn't even think about applying for. And I think that's where I kind of want to hold myself to is I don't see too many people from my background at the highest level in terms of coaching. But the few that I do, making sure that I do connect with them and ask them, look, how did you get there? What do I need to do? And not being afraid to ask and bringing that back towards what I do with the junior athletes or any athletes or coaches coming up is kind of just being an open door to like, look, this is how I did it. There's no secrets. And there is no, one answer fits all. So, yeah, it is really fun when you do get to see junior athletes, but also too, as you get older, you see adults your age, maybe sometimes older, figure out what they're doing, their career, and what they want to do. So, yeah, beauty of sport, I guess.
1: A very big thank you to Jalen Manumaleunga for his time. 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
5: ABC News, good morning. I'm Simon Lauder. The head of the Solomon Islands Police says officers will keep order as the country prepares for a motion of no confidence against the Prime Minister. Police Commissioner Ian Vaevaso says the force will remain politically neutral and won't take sides. He's urging the public to stay calm and respect the law as Parliament prepares to meet this week. The Commissioner says there'll be a strong police presence in coming days and any unlawful behaviour will be dealt with quickly. He's also warning people to avoid spreading rumours online and not to post content that could spark fear, panic or unrest. The United Arab Emirates is threatening to become directly involved in hostilities with Iran after Iranian missile strikes hit its oil production facilities, an Emirati tanker, and injured several civilians. Here's Global Affairs editor Laura Tingle in Jerusalem.
6: The UAE faced more missile strikes than any other country when war broke out in the Gulf, and Iran once again targeted it yesterday. But the UAE, which has moved more openly into support of Israel and the US in recent weeks, appears to have had enough. A statement from its foreign ministry last night condemned the attacks as a dangerous escalation and a direct threat to the country's security, saying Abu Dhabi reserved its full and legitimate right to respond. A senior official was quoted on Israeli television as saying, "We will strike back," as talk of renewed assaults on Iran by both the US and Israel also escalate.
5: Australia's foreign minister is leading a high-level visit to Fiji. Penny Wong will be joined by Pacific Island Affairs Minister Pat Conroy with talks planned with Prime Minister Sitiveni Rabuka and senior Fiji ministers. Fiji's government says the visit will deepen the Vuvale partnership. Discussions will focus on economic resilience, trade, health, defence and security. A teenager with multiple disabilities alleges he was discriminated against by

0: The Australian government, when he was barred from evacuation flights after a deadly earthquake in Vanuatu in 2024. Details from National Disability Affairs reporter Naz Campanella.
1: The Justice and Equities Centre is representing Sean Semble Lynch, who alleges he was refused access to the Defence Force flights used to evacuate hundreds of other Australians after a 2024 7.3 magnitude earthquake. Sean, who is now 15, lives with cerebral palsy, a vision impairment, and sometimes uses a wheelchair. His lawyers will argue the Commonwealth government did not properly assess whether adjustments could have been made to allow Sean to travel on the defence evacuation flights because of his wheelchair. The ABC contacted DFAT and the ADF for a response, but the government said they are not able to comment on a matter before the courts.
0: The World Health Organization says the risk posed by hantavirus to the wider public remains low after three people died and three fell ill when a Netherlands-based cruise ship in the Atlantic was hit by a suspected outbreak of the rodent-borne virus. The WHO's regional director for Europe says there's no need for panic or travel restrictions. Meanwhile, the Department of Foreign Affairs and Trade says it's aware of at least one Australian on board the ship that left Argentina around 3 weeks ago for Spain's Canary Islands. Hantavirus is a respiratory illness spread by contact with urine or feces of infected rodents. Ukraine's president has urged European leaders to pressure Moscow into diplomacy, claiming Russia is at its weakest in a long time. Here's Europe correspondent Catherine Diss.
2: From Armenia, a country once considered a close Russian ally, Volodymyr Zelensky became the first Ukrainian president in 24 years to visit the country to address almost 50 European leaders and heads of state. He told them the summer will be a decisive moment in the war and they must pressure the Kremlin into diplomacy. His words came as Russia struck the northeastern city of Kharkiv, killing at least six and injuring 30 more. Holding the security summit in Armenia is symbolic and somewhat ironic. While it's drawn closer to Europe in recent years, it remains reliant on Moscow for cheap gas and is home to a Russian military base.
0: Police in the German city of Leipzig say at least two people have been killed by a car driven into a crowd in the centre of the city. Three other people have been seriously injured. A 33-year-old German man has been arrested on suspicion of murder and attempted murder. Dolphins prop Daniel Saifiti has announced his immediate retirement from the NRL on medical grounds. His retirement comes after a severe shoulder injury and reconstruction. That's all for now. Head to the news page on ABC Listen for more stories and analysis.
3: Good morning, this is Pacific Beat on ABC Radio Australia, and coming up, press freedom on the slide in Samoa, but on the up in Timor-Leste. However, journalists say appearances can be deceptive. Vanuatu's Prime Minister Jotham Nappert calls for a review of his country's gun laws in the wake of a fatal domestic violence case. And PNG's new look team heads to Japan with the focus on securing another go at the T20 Cricket World Cup. Hello, I'm Richard Ewart, and Pacific Beat is coming to you from the lands of the Bunurong and Wurundjeri peoples of the Kulin Nation. First this morning to FSM, where the state of Chuuk is embroiled in a constitutional crisis with two men both claiming to be the legitimate governor. The chaos can be traced back to March last year when the incumbent Alexander Naroon was re-elected for another term. However, his opponent Mark Melo challenged that result with allegations of fraud and uncounted ballots. Then matters became even more convoluted when Mr. Melo won a re-vote, but the presiding electoral commission was deemed to have been unconfirmed by the Senate, while the authority of the first commission had technically expired. To try and help us make sense of a complex situation, we are joined by Gabriel McCord, former directing attorney with the Chuuk branch of the Micronesian Legal Services Corporation. Gabriel, good morning to you. Thank you for joining us on Pacific Beat.
4: Oh, thank you. It's my pleasure.
3: As I understand it, Friday was supposed to be first day in office for Mark Melo. So is he governor now or is it still Alexander Naroon? How do we stand?
4: Well, I'm not currently on island, but the flow of information has been kind of difficult to confirm. But from everything that I've heard on the ground, swearing in did occur, and as of yet, the feared civil unrest has not come to pass. as of now. There are, however, still several pending court challenges, which means that the situation

0: situation has not been resolved yet and is likely to get even more confusing than it already is.
1: The fact that you suggest there was a fear of civil unrest tells us clearly just how tense the situation has been in Chuuk over the last few weeks and months. And I understand both parties have filed temporary restraining orders against each other. So, I mean, this is already an extremely messy situation, which looks destined to get even more messy.
0: Yes, it is. And there, as you indicated, there are dueling injunctions and restraining orders at this time. What makes this even more convoluted is that the Federated States of Micronesia, its constitutional structure is based on that of the United States. So there are what are known as dual sovereigns. There's a national government and there's a four state governments, in this case, the state of Chuuk. Within the federal constitution, the national constitution, there is what is referred to as a guarantee clause, whereby the national government promises a democratic form of government to all of the states. Now, the matters that have been filed, Mr. Nauroon's camp has filed in the Chuuk State Supreme Court, but the responses, which they have until May 20 to file for Mr. Milo to file have indicated that it should be filed in the FSM National Courts, which is kind of creating this conflict between who has proper jurisdiction over this. Is this a national question as to what guarantees of democratic government mean, or is this more of a state law matter of interpreting the election laws and the appointment of the members of the election committee in interpreting a very narrow bureaucratic question of who actually has the authority to make this determination?
1: Could there be a simple solution to all this, namely the installation of a new electoral commission or electoral committee and a third election addressing all the issues that have complicated the first two to get a clear picture? Is that possible?
0: My interpretation of it is that it would be possible. It would certainly be smoother if all the parties would be in agreement to do that. Because as it is right now, you're dealing with a bit of a vacuum. Ultimately, one of these courts would have to answer that question should the parties not amicably work this out amongst themselves. Given some of these guarantees within the national constitution, it's a bit of an open question right now as to whether or not that should come from the FSM Supreme Court or the Chuuk State Supreme Court.
1: What is the feedback that you're getting from the people of Chuuk? I mean, what do they make of it, and who do they recognize as governor? Because clearly, I assume they're as confused as we are.
0: Yes, and it has been somewhat difficult to communicate because of the recent typhoon and some of the damage that that caused to communications. But there has been very active conversation on this on social media, which is a bit of a mixed bag in this world, as everyone is aware. The people that I have been able to speak to do feel a bit of relief in that the worst that was feared of civil unrest and riots and so on and so forth it did not come to pass. But there is also kind of a palpable feeling of nervousness that the situation hasn't really been fully resolved as of yet.
1: If we wind back to the beginning of all this, I mean, are we now in this extremely complicated, extremely messy situation because someone or a number of someones just didn't do what they should have done during the electoral process?
0: It's somewhat difficult to answer that from my perspective, although I will say, as a general matter, if there's an election within the Micronesian region, you can take it for granted that there's going to be a challenge. I don't want to call them irregularities, but discrepancies between polling places are not uncommon, well, throughout the world, really. In the FSM, it does get more complicated because so many of their voters are overseas in various parts of the United States, Guam and Hawaii in particular. So having organized polling places takes on

0: even more of a convoluted nature.
1: Probably not the time and place to delve into the confusion that can be caused by people voting in elections for a place where they no longer live. That applies to so many of us around the Pacific. But you mentioned the typhoon and the impact of the typhoon. I'm presuming that all this political shenanigans can't be having a positive effect on sorting the situation out, because Chuuk was hit severely, that they are suffering the after effects of a typhoon in a big way.
0: Yes, they certainly are, and with some loss of communications infrastructure. And I did hear someone say that there's a definite lack of safe drinking water on the island right now. So that certainly doesn't help to resolve a situation such as this.
1: We'll wait and see how it unfolds. It's an interesting, if a complicated situation. Gabriel, thank you very much indeed for explaining where we stand so far. We await further developments.
0: Yes, thank you for having me.
1: Gabriel McCord there, former directing attorney with the Chuuk branch of the Micronesian Legal Services Corporation. We'll be talking about PNG's election later in the program. They're pretty good at getting things in a bit of a state as well. We'll be seeing whether things may change when the election comes around. It's due next year. That's later in this edition of Pacific Beat.

0: Song's called A Letter Me, entirely featuring Mia out of Solomon Islands, and a female solo singer and Mia, singer and songwriter from the Solomons, working very nicely together there. You're with Pacific Beat here on
1: Court.
0: The Prime Minister, though, clearly is absolutely on the front foot in light of what has happened here, talking about the country's firearms laws needing to be reviewed. I mean, clearly he as the leader of the country, is taking this matter very seriously, which tells us that this has shocked the entire nation, really.
1: It has. It has shocked the entire nation. The reaction has been one of grief and shock. This was a mother. Her children have lost their parent, their community, her community is mourning. And the scale of what allegedly unfolded, the loss of life, the destruction of property, including a police vehicle, has left many people deeply unsettled. Alongside that grief, there is real anger. People are asking hard questions about how this was allowed to happen and what must change. What has added another painful layer is the nature of some of the online discussion. Some social media commentary has moved in a direction that women advocates describe as deeply concerning, shifting focus away from the victim toward justifying the violence. And advocates have responded firmly, reminding the public that nothing justifies the taking of a life and that everybody has the responsibility not to amplify that narrative and to keep the focus where it belongs, on the family, on the victim, her family, and the need for justice.
0: I'm wondering, therefore, that in addition to calling for a review of firearms laws, which clearly would take some time to achieve, whether the Prime Minister has something more immediate in mind that he would like to see happen, particularly, in, as you say, if that kind of debate is going on social media. I mean, that really is pretty horrible.
1: Yeah, he does. He has directed the police commissioner to investigate how the alleged offender obtained the firearm, because understanding the chain of access is seen as critical to preventing future events from happening. Situations like that to happen again. So the destruction, and also because the destruction of a police vehicle during the incident also raised serious questions about public safety and law enforcement vulnerabilities that authorities need to address. He has, like you said earlier, he has called on the cabinet to urgently review firearm legislations and police procedures. These are specific and trackable commitments, but the question that remains and being asked by advocates and the wider public is whether this time those commitments will translate into real and lasting reform.
0: There are, of course, a number of organisations who work on the front line of protecting women, essentially, from domestic violence in all its forms. I'm wondering how those organisations have responded to this, because clearly it brings the whole question of domestic violence and how to deal with it into sharp focus.

0: the Vanuatu Protection Act to be reviewed and strengthened. They're also questioning whether the Vanuatu Police Force have adequate staffing, funding and training to properly handle domestic violence cases across the country. And this incident, which also saw a police vehicle destroyed, raises further questions about the resources and safety of these officers responding to volatile domestic situations in the country. Because statistics have provided sobering context with the majority of offenders in Vanuatu's correctional system were convicted for sexual and physical violence against family members. So that is a pattern demanding urgent structural attention, and these organizations have been raising the alarm for years. So the message is clear. This has to be a genuine turning point backed by real investment, real policy change, and real accountability, because the women of Vanuatu deserve nothing less.
1: You talked previously about the public reaction, the impact on Vanuatu as a nation with a case like this. I mean, can you see people protesting in some way, taking to the streets, demanding action, the general public getting involved, or do you think that it will be confined to an exchange on social media and the like?
0: They will confine to exchange of social media online, because with the statement from the Prime Minister, he has called for calm in the community, and there is instances where that has escalated to more violent situation in the country. So the Prime Minister has called for calm and to allow the police to handle the issue, so they will be confined to commentary on social media at this stage.
1: Lily Rose, thank you very much indeed for bringing us up to date on that particular case. It's an awful set of circumstances, but a long way to go in terms of dealing with the aftermath. Lily Rose Wellwell there, reporting for Pacific Beat from Port Vila.
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0: decline in press freedom since 2012. Information manipulation, including the use of AI by malicious actors, is said to be weakening trust in national security, while self-censorship has grown by more than 60%, driven by fear of reprisals, online harassment, judicial intimidation, and economic pressure. So, there wasn't much to celebrate on World Press Freedom Day at the weekend, and the Freedom Index, produced annually by Reporters Without Borders, offered little consolation. Samoa, for example, has slipped 15 places on that index. But as Finau Finua reports, for those who work in the country's media industry, the decline has come as no surprise.
1: Since coming into power late last year, Prime Minister Lauli-Leatea Smit has taken aim at journalists, announcing that the press should adhere to ethical standards and responsible journalism practices.
2: Ask me questions that you know there will be something for you. Samoa and the nation.
1: That's him explaining why the country's biggest newspaper, the Samoa Observer, is banned from his press conferences. The paper's editor, Shalvin Chan, says he's not surprised by the latest media freedom ranking.
3: Yes, we have been banned. Yes, we do feel sometimes that doors are closed against us. The controlling of the media with mixed with the harassment of journalists, especially physical harassment of journalists on social media as well. So that does not come as a surprise.
1: Since the start of the year, two of his journalists have been charged by police, one for two counts of defamation for an article about the PM's son, and another for trespass, both of them linked to writing stories about the PM.
3: We are the only independent newspaper or news agency in Samoa, and we are the only ones that have been banned. But if you read the Reporters Without Borders a preamble on how they measure the media landscape, they do regard some of the observers' independence and the way it reports as one of the factors in measuring how free the media is in Samoa.
1: It's incidents like these that have prompted the International Federation of Journalists, the IFJ, to lower Samoa's press freedom ranking. Langi Poiva Sherelle Jackson is a journalist and gender council representative at the IFJ. She says the PM's hostility and actions against journalists are concerning.
4: So Samoa's current press freedom situation is somewhat in a... it's in a very precarious position, and that is due to a combination of factors. And in any country or political system where it is in transition from one government to another, the media usually comes under attack. This is a classic case for Samoa when you saw a transition from the Fiamea's government to Lauli's government at the moment.
1: Langi Poiva says press freedom is vital for transparency and that press freedom should not be restricted.
4: Press freedom in Samoa is extremely important. It is important for any functioning democracy. Press freedom provides the media with an avenue and the safety and opportunity to perform their roles as the fourth estate of democracy. The fourth estate of democracy ensures that balance of power is being observed and reported on, and that the public's right to know is adhered to.
1: It's a position the Prime Minister's predecessor, Fiamme Naomi Mataafa, agrees with.
5: I think it's very unfortunate. When we talk about democracy, the role of the media is very important.
1: She says it's disappointing that a democratically elected government is attacking the press. Fiamme says Prime Minister Lauli needs to look past what he considers to be personal attacks.
5: It's really about power and control. You know, being an elected government doesn't mean you have the power and the control, and they need to understand that. You know, you need to create an environment. You know, you're the government. You should be responsive to all sectors, including the media sector. I think it's a backward step. Unfortunately, the leader seems to take everything as a personal attack on him. I think he needs to get past that. Sometimes it's not all about him. It's about the issue.
0: Fiamme Naomi Mataafa, former Prime Minister of Samoa, ending that report.

0: from Finau. On a more positive note, Timor-Leste has climbed 9 places to 30th on that same Press Freedom Index, but the Press Council says the improvement is not good enough and actually doesn't reflect the reality faced by the country's journalists. Right now, Timor leads all other countries in Southeast Asia, but the Council's Media Development Director, Alberico Costa Jr., says their position is still a long way from the top 10 ranking of a few years ago, and he says that censorship and self-censorship are still a concern.
1: All the entities in the country should not be proud of what we have right now, but we have to put effort in a way that we can reach the top 10 that we have in 2023.
2: There are concerns about news takedowns or censorship cases increasing, is happening in Timor-Leste. So what do you think about this? Who is usually requesting them?
1: I think actually, this is actually part of political interventions and taking down news stories from the newsroom is actually part of censorship. And so if it is really happening, that is part of press freedom. So the country's press freedom is actually under the threat. So if this situation is continuing to happen in the future, then of course it will affect the press freedom ranking index of the country, and even we can fall drop into 50 or 60 line what the Japanese or the Korean people have right now. And
2: so what rules and legal framework guide decision to remove news contents like takedown news or
1: no? I think there is no law, but there is a law that ban people from doing that. So we have press council press law, Article 41. This is very clear there. If anyone who is trying to delay or destroy a journalist's equipment, he or she must be punished with two or three up to years imprisonment. But so far we haven't applied this law to those who actually committed this such an actions.
2: Yeah. Some journalists say they feel pressure that that leads to self-censorship in newsroom. Do you see this happening in Timor? Do you think it's happening in Timor-Leste?
1: Yeah, I think it happens, I think, because this must be based on the feedback, but self-censorship is,

0: So no other interest that come from out of the newsroom, that come into the newsroom and asking that, oh, you have to remove these news stories. This is actually unlawful.
1: Alberico Costa Jr. from Timor-Leste's Media Council reflecting on that country's rise up the Press Freedom Index, but not rising far enough in his world. He says that they're still facing problems of journalistic freedom in that country. He was speaking to Vanya Vieira in Dili. And if I put the microphone on, which helps, we can talk about some of the stories that have been making headlines around the region other than those that we're already talking about on the programme this morning. We're going to actually pick up where we left off yesterday. Dana is with me once again. So we have more details now about this rather bizarre gold smuggling attempt at Port Moresby International Airport.
2: Yes. So we mentioned yesterday that there were 20 gold bars of various sizes and that they were accumulatively worth millions of dollars. Now we know a little bit more. So thanks to a media release from Papua New Guinea's National Airports Corporation, we know that the gold was found in three separate suitcases belonging to three separate passengers who were all bound for Hong Kong. Only one of the passengers actually managed to board the aircraft, where upon identification, he was unable to produce valid documents that would allow an authorised export of the gold, which was then handed over to PNG Customs. His suitcase only had two of the 20 gold bars, with 12 and six of them being in the suitcases left behind by the passengers who failed to show up. Their suitcases were opened the next day after the passengers were informed and that they did not show to claim their luggage, unsurprisingly.
1: You think they might have just been overweight, really?
2: Yeah, I mean, they think they'd be really heavy, so they'd just be like, why are these so heavy? I think one interesting thing, sorry, Richard, in one of the photos from the press release, they showed the gold bars on a pillow on top of the suitcase, which just showed how heavy they were because you could see the crater that they were using. I don't know if they were hidden in the pillow or they were just there for dramatic effect, but just goes to show how heavy they are.
1: Oh, well, they tried. Yeah. They didn't succeed. Now to Fiji. The government there has decided against declaring a state of emergency amid concerns around the fuel supply, but also law and order. So where are we at with this?
2: Yeah, so there are a few reasons for a potential state of emergency. One of the reasons was the perceived drugs crisis and its response from both military and police forces alike. But in a media release from the Fiji government, they announced that they were advised by the Fiji police force and military forces that they did not recommend a state of emergency and that the situation was under control. Another consideration was fuel supply and the economy, but the National Security Council was advised that fuel remained stable, but that Fiji was exposed to global price fluctuations. They were also told that the financial system also remained stable. Effectively, the media release ended with a call for the public to remain calm and just continue about normal activities.
1: We seem to be hearing that a lot around the Pacific at the moment, calls for public to remain calm, as if there's going to be all sorts based on developments that we can't control, really, based on what's happening elsewhere in the world, which leads us to the next story here. The Asian Development Bank, they say they're ready to deliver to help Pacific countries impacted by the fuel shortages brought on by the war in the Middle East. So I assume that's in monetary terms, or have they got some fuel stashed away?
2: Well, at first, monetary terms. So according to Reuters, the ADB's at the ADB's annual meeting in Samarkand in Uzbekistan, the president, Masato Kanda, said that the Pacific region has been specifically affected by the war, or especially affected by the war, and required urgent help. In terms of the kind of aid, whether monetary or not, the first aid that they're providing is monetary. On Sunday, the bank unveiled a $70 billion program to expand energy and digital infrastructure across the Asia-Pacific region, but added, in terms of other kinds of support, that they were ready to support the Pacific beyond this immediate sum and aid the region in building a resilient system through diversifying energy sources. Whether that's just more money to help with that process, I'm unsure.
1: Yeah, the only snag I can see with that is diversifying energy sources, but these developments don't happen overnight.
2: No.
1: So if they run out of fuel, they run out of fuel. But I suppose extra money can always help in securing it from sources they haven't previously used. We shall see, Dana. Thank you very much indeed.
2: Thank you.
1: You're with Newsbeat. That's a program in the UK from many, many years.

0: Sounds, a music show dedicated to showcasing the breadth of talented female musicians and performers from across the Pacific. Sister Sounds will bring you amazing local talent mixed with the sounds and vibe our Islander audiences love by artists from across the seas as well. Tune into Sister Sounds Tuesday afternoon at 3 PNG time on NBC Radio Australia.
1: Richard Hewitt with you for a Tuesday morning here on Pacific Beats. And politicians in Papua New Guinea have often described the country as a vibrant democracy. But when it comes to the most important expression of that democracy, the national election, campaigning and polling is marred inevitably by incomplete and inaccurate electoral rolls, logistical problems, and in some parts of the country, violence. The next election is due next year. So will PNG be any better prepared this time around? A long-time political observer, someone who knows more than most about the electoral system in PNG, is Terence Wood from the Development Policy Centre of the Australian National University. He's been keeping a close eye on developments and blogging on the subject. He joins us on Pacific Beat this morning. Terence, welcome.
2: Yeah, good morning.
1: I get the impression that you think it's already too late, even though an election hasn't been called, that what we saw went wrong at the last election and the one before that and the one before that is quite likely to be the case next year.
2: Yes, definitely. I mean, the problem is that if you want to prepare for an election, particularly in a difficult country such as Papua New Guinea, you really need to start preparing the day after the last election. And we've seen next to nothing being done up until this point.
1: Why do you think that is? I mean, is the five-year gap, which is, of course, as far as they can go from one election to another, is that just too much and they rest on their laurels for too long and then they haven't got the time to fix it when they realise that something has to be done?
2: Yeah, part of the problem is it's very easy to put stuff off until tomorrow when you're thinking about a five-year time horizon. But above and beyond that, I mean, PNG's politics and sort of its electoral politics is all focused on the local. If you want to be re-elected in the next election in Papua New Guinea, you try and get patronage to your supporters and you won't be punished electorally for national issues. And obviously national elections are very much national issues, which means that politicians have little incentive to actually focus on preparing for the elections other than campaigning themselves.
1: So if we look at the various elements, let's talk about the electoral roll first of all. Inevitably, it goes wrong. Inevitably, hundreds, if not thousands, of people turn up to vote and they're told they're not on the roll or their name is incorrect or that there's some reason why they can't vote. Are we likely at all to see any improvement in that particular aspect?
2: So the acting electoral commissioner, Margaret Varghi, who is, unlike her predecessors, pretty proactive, has started a process through which the roll might be improved somewhat. However, I don't think there'll be anything transformational or any dramatic improvements simply because it's too late in the process. Obviously, Ms. Varghi only entered as an acting commissioner fairly recently.
1: What about the question of biometric voting, which has been talked about on and off in Papua New Guinea for a number of years now? I mean, I would have thought one huge difficulty with that idea is that the government doesn't actually know how many people live in Papua New Guinea. The population statistics are not considered to be that accurate. So how do you apply biometric voting under those conditions?
2: Yeah, so biometric voting is a total red herring. I mean, unless your roll is accurate, it doesn't matter what sort of technology you're trying to use or handing out to potential voters. It's just a waste of time. It's very hard to see how it would achieve anything anyhow when you look at how it was implemented in Solomon Islands. I mean, the main thing that improved in Solomon's is they redid the roll and the cards that were introduced as part of the biometric voting played no role whatsoever.
1: What about the question of logistics? I mean, that would seem an easier problem to solve, wouldn't it, in terms of making the necessary arrangements to ensure that ballot boxes are delivered to the right place, even from the most inaccessible parts of the country? It can be done, can't it?
2: Yeah, and it generally is something that's done pretty well, in part because Australia assists, but in part because sort of at a background level, at a community level, when it comes to low-level officials, surprisingly, that sort of logistical part of elections in Papua New Guinea continues to run quite well. I guess it runs quite well because it's always run quite well.
1: And violence, we saw quite a lot of it during the last election. We've seen quite a lot of violence in certain parts of the Highlands since then, not necessarily connected to electoral matters, but quite often they are. What can

0: be done about that, in your view? I mean, is it simply a case of bringing more into the areas in terms of law and order, more troops on the ground, more police?
1: Yeah, I mean, the one thing that could be done is you could stop holding elections in the Highlands on the same day. I mean, because the elections are more or less held on the same day throughout the Highlands, I mean, security forces are just totally underwhelmed. So if you were to stagger the dates of the elections throughout that region, that would make it a lot easier to control violence. Above and beyond that, I think probably the best thing you could do is have a long-run sort of process of community mediation to try and break the cycle of violence, which currently, as you said, is often compounded by elections and then continues through the inter-election period.
0: There is a role here, though, for the politicians themselves to play, isn't there? I mean, there have been frequent allegations that weapons that get into the hands of the local tribesmen are often supplied through the politicians.
1: Yeah, I mean, those are just allegations, but I suppose they do seem plausible, right? And, I mean, unfortunately, the main preoccupation of many of Papua New Guinea's politicians is re-election, and so they feel as if violence might help their probability of being re-elected, then at least some members of parliament, not all by any means, will feel no compunction when it comes to providing their supporters with guns. Definitely want to emphasise that's not the only source of guns, though.
0: So at this stage, I'm guessing you're not particularly optimistic that the election, whenever it's called, is going to play out in any better fashion than any previous election in living memory.
1: Yeah, I mean, and it's worth emphasising that in certain parts of the country and even in certain parts of the Highlands, the election will run reasonably well. Some people will be disenfranchised by the roll. Some people will be over-enfranchised and get to vote several times. But things such as violence are limited to particular parts of the Upper Highlands and maybe some urban areas, maybe a few other places. But it would be wouldn't be an accurate description of the situation to say that the whole country is going to descend into violence. And indeed, in parts of the country, local electoral officials still manage to run the elections pretty well. Overall, though, I think it would be very likely that we will see considerable problems in parts of the country.
0: And I don't know whether this is a question from left field or not, to be honest, but when it comes to electoral issues, if we're assuming the election is called in 2027, it will be a year out before the PNG Chiefs, the NRL team created effectively by the Australian government, takes the field for the first time. Is that going to be a key election issue, do you think, or will it just not cut ice in certain parts of the country?
1: No, I mean, a bit like electoral quality, that's a national issue, and people vote on local matters, whether the incumbent has helped them or their families or their communities. So while people might like reading about the rugby league in the newspaper, no one's going to vote on it.
0: So what do you think that the key issues might be that would override those local issues, if you like? Is there something that a politician who wants to be elected, particularly if he wants to lead the country, that he can talk about that will strike a chord across the country?
1: So nothing. And you need to remember that because Papua New Guinea is lacking strong parties that have a shared vision within the party about what could be done at a national level, voters face a real collective action problem. Even if they do want national reform, and most voters would, all they get to do is send two members of parliament to the Papua New Guinea's parliament. So two people out of a parliament of 118 cannot do very much. So even those voters who would like to see the country's governance improve, they are effectively powerless to do so.
0: Does that therefore mean that there is a need for the electoral system to be overhauled from the ground up?
1: No, I don't think so. I mean, you really need sort of social phenomenon such as parties and parties based around national level visions for the country to form. Otherwise, I just don't think electoral systems can help give the country the national level political coherence that it needs.
0: So is it a case that Papua New Guinea, because of the provincial system that it operates on, that it's almost like multiple countries voting for one government, and what people want in the south of the country will be very different from what they want in the Highlands?
1: It's even more fragmented than that. I mean, when a country with over 840 different languages spoken, obviously it's difficult for it to cohere in a national way, but above and beyond that, I mean, people in Papua New Guinea are poor. The government does very little to help them in a conventional way. So they vote in the one way that might lead to them receiving some benefit from an election, and that's to vote for candidates who they think will help them, their families or their communities directly. And so that will prevent politics from cohering at the national level and also at, even at the regional or the provincial level. So everything falls down to individual electorates, really.
0: Well, we shall see how it all unfolds, probably at some time next year. That's when the next election is due to be held, but not looking terribly optimistic at the moment. But Terence, thank you very much indeed for explaining the whys and wherefores. We appreciate your time.
1: Thank you.
0: Terence Wood there from the Development Policy Centre at the Australian National University. And if you go to the Development Policy Centre's website, you can read Terence's blog in full. Now we stay in Papua New Guinea, but on a sporting note, because the national men's cricket team head off to Japan today to compete in the East Asia Pacific round of T20 World Cup qualifying. The Barramundis are one of five sides from the Pacific alongside Vanuatu, Fiji, Samoa and Cook Islands, and their squad will feature a number of new young faces and the return of one very experienced hand. The target, clearly, is to win the tournament, but at this stage the coaches, including PNG's Tim McCaskill, still don't know if victory will secure them direct entry to the next World Cup or not.
2: The landscape's constantly changing and the game's evolving, so our aim is to just go be competitive, give ourselves the chance to qualify if there's an opportunity there. So we're still waiting on an update as to whether it's a one spot or whether there's a number of spots that go into another qualifying tournament.
0: So do you know when you'll get a definitive answer?
2: No. There's things you can control, there's things you can't control. We can control the cricket and how we prepare and how we play, and that's all we can control. So the other items for other groups to work out.
0: Okay, and the team that you've chosen to go to Japan, there are a number of new faces in the squad.
2: There is.
0: Tell me about those new faces.
2: Tony Ura is a player who's returning into the program, so an experienced opening batter who gives us some firepower up the top of the order. The youngest player in the squad is Gabba Frank, who's 18, a left-hand batter, and leg spin bowler who's been through the garments program, and he's shown, you know, the whole time I've been here that he's got a skill set that fits nicely. And then at the Isuzu T20 Smash tournament that we played, Ryan Annie is a powerful left-hand striker of the ball, so, you know, he had hitting power that is advantageous in T20 and our way as a young fast bowler and also, you know, lower order batter. He just, you know, all of a sudden gave us some pace, but also his ability to change his pace up and down and bowl yorkers and other parts that you need in T20.
0: I recall that you said at the time that that particular tournament, the T20 Smash, would be, if you like, a shot window for players from all over PNG to show what they can do. And clearly for those two, that's exactly what happened.
2: Yeah, absolutely. You know, and that's the thing, that you're coming in and you're seeing everyone play for the first time. And I've said all the way through, whilst I've been here, yes, there's people that are, you know, in chairs at the moment, but it doesn't mean that there's not other opportunities if there's players out there that have a skill set that we think will work for us.
0: Do you think that having a youthful injection, if you like, new players coming into the squad will impact on the senior players?
2: We had a series recently in Mackay, the NICC championships that we played in. And one of the things that we saw was the injection of energy down through the whole team. The older players are looking at, you know, the value that this group bring and what they add to the team. So that's been our focus and discussion all the way through. Dynamic in the field, dynamic with the bat, dynamic with the ball. That's our aim.
0: And your opponents in the group stage in Japan, Cook Islands, who can be tricky customers, and South Korea, I don't recall Papua New Guinea playing them in recent times, if at all. But one thing that strikes me about the competition is it's pretty unforgiving, isn't it? I mean, you have two games and essentially if you lose one, you could be in difficulty.
2: Tournament plays like that. Any tournament you're going into, there's challenges. So there's three pools of three and you've got two qualifying games, and the aim is to go in and win those. So you go into the Super Six stage, so the top two from each of those pools goes through, but you're aiming to win both games, so you carry over points and set yourself up for the Super Six stage. So the thing that, you know, with tournament play, you just got to win those early games and then, you know, set yourself up for positioning yourself in the next round of matches and then play to your potential the whole time you're there.
0: And if the Barramundis play in the way clearly you hope they will play, would you see Samoa as perhaps the main challenger based on recent history?
2: Oh, I think if you're looking at recent history, Japan and Samoa are the two that when they were in Oman, they were beat by Samoa, and Japan had won their way through to the Super Six stage in that tournament. So we're looking forward to the opportunity to play them at any stage, and with how we've prepared and how we're playing at the moment, we're confident we'll compete hard.
0: And from a coach's point of view, I would have thought seeing younger players untried players, giving it a go is one of the exciting aspects of your job, isn't it? You're excited for them.
2: Oh, look, we're thrilled for them. They're taking an opportunity. They've worked really hard, and what they've shown others is they're high skilled, but they've kept improving from where we started in November to where we were when we hit Mackay.
0: Tim McCaskill, head coach of the PNG Barramundis. He and the team heading off to Japan today with their opening fixture at the T20 World Cup qualifying tournament coming up against South Korea on Saturday. As far as the other Pacific nations are concerned, Fiji and Vanuatu are in Group 1 along with Japan. The opening match there will see Fiji taking on Vanuatu. That will be on the 8th of May. In Group 2, we have Indonesia, the Philippines and Samoa. And Samoa's first match will be against Indonesia. That's on the 9th of May. And then, as mentioned, it's Papua New Guinea versus South Korea, also on the 9th of May. And a day later, they take on Cook Islands. And then when all of that's sorted out, they go into the Super 6. And then someone will finish top of the Super 6. And then the ICC might graciously tell the teams what happens next. They haven't quite got round to that yet. Last year, they just changed the rules halfway through the competition. Personally, I think they treat the Pacific Islands teams with disdain, but that's just a personal opinion.

Nice way to end the morning's proceedings. Sweet Radaz is the song. Tonton Malele is the singer and songwriter, music producer from Lihir Island. 22 kilometres long and 14 and a half kilometres wide, the largest of the Lihir group in Papua New Guinea's New Island province. And that track also featured Junior Crow and Zavid. That's all from this edition of Pacific Beat here on ABC Radio Australia for this Tuesday morning. Start of the week for you. Monday, if you're on the other side of the dateline. Sorry about that. Week has to start somewhere. We'll be back this afternoon at 5 past 5 with the PM edition. That's 5 past 5 PNG time. I'll be back tomorrow morning at 5 past 6 PNG time with the midweek early edition. Hope you can join me then. In the meantime, hope the day plays out very well for you.

0: ABC News. Good morning, I'm Simon Lauder. The head of the Solomon Islands Police says officers will keep order as the country prepares for a motion of no confidence against the Prime Minister. Police Commissioner Ian Vaiovaso says the force will remain politically neutral and won't take sides. He's urging the public to stay calm and respect the law as Parliament prepares to meet this week. The Commissioner says there'll be a strong police presence in coming days and any unlawful behaviour will be dealt with quickly. He's also warning people to avoid spreading rumours online and not to post content that could spark fear, panic or unrest. The United Arab Emirates is threatening to become directly involved in hostilities with Iran after Iranian missile strikes hit its oil production facilities, an Emirati tanker, and injured several civilians. Here's Global Affairs editor Laura Tingle in Jerusalem.
1: The UAE faced more missile strikes than any other country when war broke out in the Gulf, and Iran once again targeted it yesterday. But the UAE, which has moved more openly into support of Israel and the US in recent weeks, appears to have had enough. A statement from its foreign ministry last night condemned the attacks as a dangerous escalation and a direct threat to the country's security, saying Abu Dhabi reserved its full and legitimate right to respond. A senior official was quoted on Israeli television as saying, "We will strike back," as talk of renewed assaults on Iran by both the US and Israel also escalate.
0: Australia's foreign minister is leading a high-level visit to Fiji. Penny Wong will be joined by Pacific Island Affairs Minister Pat Conroy, with talks planned with Prime Minister Sitivani Rambuka and senior Fiji ministers. Fiji's government says the visit will deepen the Vuvale partnership. Discussions will focus on economic resilience, trade, health, defence and security. A teenager with multiple disabilities alleges he was discriminated against by the Australian government when he was barred from evacuation flights after a deadly earthquake in Vanuatu in 2024. Details from National Disability Affairs reporter Naz Campanella.
2: The Justice and Equities Centre is representing Sean Semble Lynch, who alleges he was refused access to the Defence Force flights used to evacuate hundreds of other Australians after a 2024 7.3 magnitude earthquake. Sean, who is now 15, lives with cerebral palsy, a vision impairment, and sometimes uses a wheelchair. His lawyers will argue the Commonwealth government did not properly assess whether adjustments could have been made to allow Sean to travel on the defence evacuation flights because of his wheelchair. The ABC contacted DFAT and the ADF for a response, but the government said they are not able to comment on a matter before the courts.
0: The World Health Organization says the risk posed by hantavirus to the wider public remains low after three people died and three fell ill when a Netherlands-based cruise ship in the Atlantic was hit by a suspected outbreak of the rodent-borne virus. The WHO's regional director for Europe says there's no need for panic or travel restrictions. Meanwhile, the Department of Foreign Affairs and Trade says it's aware of at least one Australian on board the ship that left Argentina around 3 weeks ago for Spain's Canary Islands. Hantavirus is a respiratory illness spread by contact with urine or feces of infected rodents.

0: Ukraine's president has urged European leaders to pressure Moscow into diplomacy, claiming Russia is at its weakest in a long time. Here's Europe correspondent Catherine Diss.
1: From Armenia, a country once considered a close Russian ally, Volodymyr Zelensky became the first Ukrainian president in 24 years to visit the country to address almost 50 European leaders and heads of state. He told them the summer will be a decisive moment in the war and they must pressure the Kremlin into diplomacy. His words came as Russia struck the northeastern city of Kharkiv, killing at least six and injuring 30 more. Holding the security summit in Armenia is symbolic and somewhat ironic. While it's drawn closer to Europe in recent years, it remains reliant on Moscow for cheap gas and is home to a Russian military base.
0: Police in the German city of Leipzig say at least two people have been killed by a car driven into a crowd in the centre of the city. Three other people have been seriously injured. A 33-year-old German man has been arrested on suspicion of murder and attempted murder. Dolphins prop Daniel Saifiti has announced his immediate retirement from the NRL on medical grounds. His retirement comes after a severe shoulder injury and reconstruction. That's all for now. Head to the news page on ABC Listen for more stories and analysis.
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3: Yes, welcome, welcome, welcome. It's Nisha Daily on another beautiful morning right here on ABC Radio Australia. I'm your boy Jacob McQuire.
4: Come up in any melody. Hope everybody's doing well. I'm Michael Chow. It's the foggy day here, but you know what? We're seeing things clearly. We had good rest, I hope, and we're here to do the things.
3: Brother, I'm going to be honest. I woke up this morning confused, all right? Do your family sort of send messages to you in the evening when you're asleep so you wake up to them?
4: Oh,
3: you know what I'm saying?
4: Yeah.
3: I woke up to one from my sister this morning. It said, "Do you consider yourself a redhead?" That's all. No context. I was like, sister, please. I mean, I didn't want to wake up thinking about the hue of my hair. It's crazy, my dude. Would you consider me a redhead?
4: Well, I don't know. That's just, I would not answer any questions without, you know, you don't know what's AI. You don't know what's like a scam. They probably hacked your sister's account.
3: Oh, my gosh. And this is the information they wanted to gather, huh?
4: They want to know.
3: It's crazy. Crazy indeed. So, yes, it's been a wild morning, but we've got some fantastic times lined up for you right here on Nisha Daily. First, let's acknowledge the land for which we broadcast today, Yuggera and Turrbal Country on Australia's east coast. Yuggera and Turrbal Country covers much of what is now known as Brisbane by many, and we here at ABC Radio Australia pay our respects to Yuggera and Turrbal elders, both past and present. This is Yuggera and Turrbal Country as it's been since the first sunrise. Yes, and we're also saying Ali to you if you're joining us right now from Palau this morning on 91.5 FM. And Michael Chow, we're going to be hearing a bit about a group called Pickrick.
4: Mm-hmm. It's got nothing to do with Pickle Rick, the episode of Rick and Morty, the cat the double check. But yeah, for those who don't know, Pickrick, it's an anagram for this renowned research center in the small but mighty island nation of Palau. And Palau not only has some of the most stunning coral reefs on the planet, of course, but they're also recognized as a global leader in the fight to save the world's reefs from dying.
3: Absolutely. And coming up soon, we'll be headed to Palau to hear from three incredible Palauan women who are each playing their part in preserving Palau's beautiful coral reefs. That's coming up for you in a few minutes right here on Nisha Daily. But to kick things off this morning, let's head to the land of the unexpected. It's Gobby YT and Ninadan with Wok Money.

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0: He started on Denmark Michael Chow, but even more so than that, the secrets behind a savory soup, Palau may actually hold the solution as to how we might be able to save the world's reefs from climate change-induced collapse. Late last year, you may have seen a story published by ABC News Online or the one which aired on ABC Australia's The Pacific about how Palau's waters have been recognized by scientists as an oceanic sanctuary and how the country's groundbreaking super corals have made Palau a leader in global efforts to save our reefs from rising temperatures.
1: Mm-hmm. And it's all thanks to a team assembled by the Palau International Coral Reef Center, or PICRIC for short. And right now we're going to hear from three incredible Palauan women who are each involved in PICRIC and marine conservation, you know, in their own way, from a young student of Palau Community College all the way to PICRIC's CEO herself.
2: My name is Roxanne Blesam. I'm the Chief Executive Officer of the Palau International Coral Reef Center. So the center is charged with overseeing the science and research of our marine environment. We also are charged with environmental and ocean conservation education, as well as science and research as a basis for policy development. Palau students, both at the elementary, high school, and college, can have easy access to the science and research information that they use. Recently, we were asked to help Palau High School to develop a marine science curriculum for the juniors and seniors, which is we're very excited about, because right now they have only the basic science programs, and it's exciting to be able to have a marine science curriculum that the students can learn about Palau's ocean information. The main goal is to inspire Palauans to the field of environmental science and be able to contribute back, you know, through their education. They're able to come back and contribute. Yeah, we have a really active internship program, and even throughout the school year, we're able to host students and conduct laboratory work with them, and even while going to college abroad, we're encouraging them to do internship at the center so that they can really apply the skills they learn in college to the actual on-the-ground field work. We do have very young researchers, Palauan researchers here at the center now. We also have had Palauan researchers who were here but then went to get education abroad, and we're expecting them to return soon. So yes, definitely there is great effort that's being done by the center to inspire young Palauans to pursue that field of study and then come back and contribute. And we really welcome that.
3: Hello, my name is Daisy DeMay. I'm a PCC student, intern here at PICRIC. I grew up near the ocean. My parents love going fishing. Yes, so depend on the sea a lot for our food. So my parents love going fishing. I love swimming. On the weekends, we usually go out, me and my family, to the beach and just have a picnic there. When I started PCC, I was undeclared. I didn't have a major. So I was like, I love the ocean, so I should just do environmental marine science. It was great. We learned a lot of field trips. We got to go to the rock islands, the waterfall, lakes, and learn about the animals, the plants there. Yeah. For my project, I'm doing the FOD, the fishing aggregating device. It's like a device that's in the ocean. It helps attract fish. So they're doing a survey to see if these FODs can attract fish, and also basically they're trying to find ways for commercial fishing industry so they can reduce the fishing in the reef and focus on the fish on like the open ocean, so we don't stress fish in the reef, if that makes sense. Yeah, it's our island, so we can find ways to help and protect our ocean and make sure it's safe for the future generation so they can see what we can see right now.
4: So my name is Uli Olsudong. I've been working for PICRIC for about 18 years. I'm a coral expert now. My house is really close to the water. It's like 5 feet from the water. And growing up, I used to swim a lot. I go out with my father to fishing. Every time I go out with my father, I look at the sea and I'm like, this is beautiful. But I had no knowledge how important this coral reefs is to us, to me, to my father, to my family, my local community. So I feel like the ocean is like we have to fight for it no matter what.

0: of Palau.
1: Yeah, I feel like I wish there were only Palauans that works doing this kind of research so we can tell our community by ourselves, telling them instead of going through some sort of research collaborators from somewhere. But I do appreciate them for what they're doing. They're helping us as well, giving us.
2: What was so special about the corals and the site, and maybe be able to replicate those to restore the sites that experience bleaching. So that's what we've been focusing on with some of the projects we have now. It's not only in Palau, but within the Micronesian region. We're working with FSM and Marshall Islands in building that capacity, scaling up those efforts to try and address coral reefs, health, and sustainability in the event that we get very hot and acidic waters that are being caused by climate change. We're always worried about big events that could affect Palau, storms and droughts. And so these are always on the back of our mind. What would be, you know, if something like that happens, how are we going to even begin to address the impacts? So, of course, with coral reefs, that's what Big Creek is really focusing on, is how to be able to restore sites should they be affected by climate change. And climate change is for Palau is it could be small for other countries, but for Palau, it would be considered a national concern. You know, post-COVID, we expect more visitors to come to Palau. But we also want to make sure that while they come here for the experience, the long-term sustainability of the resources is there for the Palauans. We need the resources to be sustainable for us first, for our needs. Cultural knowledge is very important to be based here in Palau, to be placed here where it's providing the science, but also continuing to develop that knowledge. That knowledge on marine conservation and stewardship and sustainability, because at the end of the day, if anything, it is really helping the survivability of the people in their livelihoods, economy, and with tourism. So I think it is it's important to continue to build on that knowledge. Yeah. When you have the ability to talk to the elders in the community as to the experiences and their practices that they've seen throughout their time in Palau, and how is that benefiting the community or their families, that information is very important because it'll help confirm and shape the direction of the research that's being done. So that's one. Eh? So it's important to really talk to the elders in the communities. You know, with the changing climate, all the impacts we're seeing, it's good to get the science validated by the community people. You know, sometimes you think like, oh, this method is the best and we're going to propose this. But if we don't know how that's benefiting the community, then we're all doing the science for science. A good example is this. We go to, say, a protected area, and we do a assessment, scientific assessment on the protected area to see if it has improved the number of fish, the number of seagrass, the number of ocean resources in there, if it has increased over time. If you have protected it, whether that protection from people using the area is helping that ecosystem grow. Sometimes we go and we find out that the area is, you know, that the seagrass is actually getting lesser in numbers than previous times. So therefore, the fish number is also going down. Then we find out that it's actually the sedimentation that's coming down to the ocean that's covering the seagrass and making it harder for them to grow. So that information needs to be brought back to the community. And what's good about Palauans is that we appreciate science. We value science because Big Creek is celebrating its 25th anniversary next year. The Palauan community generally really supports the work, and so it's important to have that consultation with them. And it seems like when we do, we always get good feedback. There is always a sense of support and collaboration. It is very important for policy, for decisions, for everything, I think.
3: And nurture the next generation, clearly.
2: To the next generation, yeah.

0: Just there, that was Roxanne Blessam, the CEO of Palau International Coral Reef Center, speaking about the work that she and her team do over at Pickrick. We also heard from Pickrick's Coral Futures team leader, Donette Uliosodong, and a Palau Community College student, Daisy DeMay, who was interning at Pickrick at the time.
1: Yes, and also a big thank you to our colleagues, Sophie Lee and Hugo Hodge, who were there in Palau to record a number of these stories around the groundbreaking super corals, which are being bred in Palau's reefs. An experiment that scientists hope will save the world's reefs from climate change-induced collapse. And to read up more on that full story, go online and look up the ABC News story on Palau's super corals. But of course, big ups once again to those three brilliant Palauan women for the important work that they've been doing to protect the pristine waters of Palau. Beautiful stuff. Michael Chow, we should get about some reefs, my G.
0: Oh, yeah. Look, firstly, can't swim. So, you know.
1: Oh, I forgot about that.
0: Baby steps or baby swims.
1: You know what I mean? This is the goal of 2026, is for you to ride a bicycle to the beach and then swim in the ocean.
0: Can't protect the reef ourselves if we don't know how to, you know, actually protect ourselves from drowning.
1: Yo, it's crazy. It's crazy. So, very important work that we cannot do here on Nisha Daily. Hey, you're tuned in to ABC Radio Australia. By the way, we got your latest news coming out soon, but right now, let's go to a fantastic Palauan track. It's Elway Ikeda with Mongolulau.

0: Yes, out of Palau, that was Elwe Ikeda with Mongolu Lau right here on Nisha Daily.
1: From PNG to Samoa, you're listening to Nisha Daily with Jacob McQuire and Michael Chow on ABC Radio Australia.
0: Yes, since about that time this morning, we get caught up with all the latest news developing across our region, and filling us in all the way from Pacific Beat is the legendary Richard Hewitt this morning. Richard, how are we going this morning, brother?
2: You make me sound like Robin Hood, legendary.
0: You are the Robin Hood of Radio Australia, Richard.
3: Yeah, that's right. Always giving to the needy. Yeah. You know?
2: Well, you know, we do our best. Well, I thought we were the needy, but anyway.
0: Well, we are very needy this morning because we are in the need of some news headlines. And Richard, let's jump right into things. What's been going on in the news?
2: What's been going on is the question they're asking in the Federated States of Micronesia, and in particular the state of Chuuk, where they can't quite work out who's in charge at the moment. Two gentlemen, Alexander Naroon and Mark Milo, both claim to be the governor of said state after various elections. There have been allegations of fraud, uncounted ballots and legal actions one against the other. So at the moment, it's a very strange situation. Nobody really knows who's in charge. We're waiting to see what further developments may come along after that. Maybe a third election could sort it all out. Tragic news coming out of Vanuatu, the death of a woman who was shot. The suspect is her husband. He's in custody. He's also been accused of setting fire to a police vehicle. The Prime Minister of Vanuatu, Jotham Napat, he's spoken out. He's calling for the country's firearms laws to be reviewed. And there's been some nasty stuff floating around on social media on the back of that incident, I'm sad to report. Press freedom. It was World Press Freedom Day on Sunday, May the 3rd. The UN World Trends Report says that things are not looking good. The steepest decline in press freedom since 2012. We focused on Samoa, where the country has slipped 15 places on the World Press Freedom Index compiled by Reporters Without Borders. The former Prime Minister, Fiame Mataafa, suggesting that the current Prime Minister needs to focus more on issues rather than on himself. You may remember that he's had a crack at the local media, and at least two journalists are currently facing legal action. And on the sporting front, there is a World Cup T20 qualifying tournament starting in Japan later this week. Five Pacific Island nations involved: Vanuatu, Fiji, Samoa, Cook Islands and PNG. They got some new faces in their lineup, including an 18-year-old who they have high regard for. It's going to be interesting to see how he goes. Interesting twist to this tournament is whoever wins, they don't know where they go next, because the people who run world cricket don't bother to tell us that sort of thing down in the Pacific, because they're far too worried about England, Australia and the big guns. I think it's a bit rude personally, but that's the way it stands.
0: Yo, that is absolutely crazy. Let's go Vanuatu in this T20 World Cup qualifier. I mean, got to ask, Richard, because you are the guru of Pacific sports, who have you got your money on this coming T20 World Cup?
2: Well, in this qualifying tournament, Samoa are the team that have been blazing a trail in the Pacific for the last couple of years. They famously brought in Ross Taylor, the former New Zealand great, when they played the tournament in Oman earlier in the year. Sadly, Ross, I think he's not as fit as he used to be, and pulled a few muscles, and he isn't featuring this time. But they've got a very good team. But the Papua New Guinea team, I'd look out for them. They haven't brought too many new players in recent times, but they've got three new guys in there this time. And I reckon they could be sort of heading back towards the top. But as I say, the question is, they don't know what happens next, because they don't know if they automatically qualify or if they have to go into another tournament. Last year, they changed the rules halfway through. I mean, it's just not on, is it? I mean, it wouldn't happen to the bigger nations, so why should it happen to the Pacific Islands? And, of course, the Southeast Asian nations are involved as well, Japan, South Korea and others.
0: Oh, I'll tell you what, Richard, it's just not cricket is what it isn't, all right?
2: It is just not cricket. You've hit the nail on the head.
3: Has there been a more apt usage of that expression, folks?
2: Absolutely. Yes, it's not soccer either. But...
0: Yo, well, thank you so much, Richard, for delivering us our news this morning. Wish you a wonderful rest of the day there in Melbourne, and can't wait to catch up with you tomorrow, brother. Thank you so much.
2: Talking Pro League tomorrow, brother. Ooh.

0: I am excited. Richard, it's back indeed. Richard Hewitt this morning, all the way from Pacific Beat with your latest news headlines. And of course, if you want to hear more of the latest news, tune in later today at 5 p.m. PNG time. 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Pro League is back.
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3: Talo Falava, I'm Sosefu Omoli. 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
0: And Michael Chow, coming up very soon, we will be listening and learning about a subject you hold close to your heart, the famous slit drums, my G.
5: Oh, look, I love me. Look, I love any person who's got rhythm, but ain't nobody got rhythm like our island drummers, man. Oh, next level.
0: Absolutely. And, you know, if you are listening, you might have an image of a slit drum. Someone sitting down, the drum at their knees as they play away in percussive bliss. But if you head to Vanuatu, some of those drums look different. They stand and vertically meters tall with their heads intricately designed. We are, of course, talking about the famous tam-tam, bro.
5: Oh, it's a beautiful sight. And yeah, I love how unique, you know, every island culture's take on the slit drum is just something different. But yeah, ain't nobody standing as tall as the ones in Vanuatu.
0: So make sure you stay in tuned in. Coming up very soon, we'll be catching up on an edition of Culture Compass which delves deep into this icon of near Vanuatu culture. But before we get there, let's head to the land of Kanaki. This is Unin Powap with Yembi Yembi.

0: Yes, out of the land of Kanaki, that was Unin Bawap, EMV EMV.
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2: Figurines, idols, and carved wooden objects have protected homes and villages for generations.
0: Edgar Hinge from Vanuatu's cultural centre says the sacred slit drum, or tam-tam, is more than a carved instrument. It's a bridge to ancestors and a tool for communication.
2: Mm-hmm. And he spoke with Afmasang Seili Salmasinov on Reiki on Culture Compass.

0: That is a mourning symbol on a tam-tam. All the time when we talk about carving, it means they represent our ancestors. They always to give us good luck, to give us hope, whatever we'd like to communicate to ancestors. They've been dying for so many years, but they've already told us in advance, we'll be dying, we'll be crying. But make sure to have some of us in tree fern, in wood, in stone, tam-tam stone, or even tam-tam, which is wood, so that our culture should always be kept a living culture. So that is why we are always having here in Vanuatu, in a sense that we'd like to communicate, we'd like to meditate to our ancestors, but they cannot come directly to us. They have to come indirect. They have to refer back to their one, which is standing tam-tam, stone tam-tam, or driven tam-tam. And the moment we'll be sitting closer to them, and then they'll be inspiring us. Whatever we'd like to know, we'll get it back, or we'll get there all the time, because they are not trying. They are yet living with us. Carving is most done on two islands that I've been telling about. That is on Amprem and Malakula. They are the carvers. But the original carvers, they just do some wood, then they put an eye, they use a fire. But now we got more modernized, then they use some piece of steel to dig it, or seashell, to make it more attractive. But long, long time ago, well, they've been using the carving, but they have to do whatever they can do. But mostly they're using a fire to firing their carving wood. And it takes a long time.
1: In Vanuatu, what are the signature items that people would carve?
0: Okay, normally most of our things in Vanuatu that we're carving a human being, normally chiefs. When we talk about carving, we talk about chiefs or the leader of a community, and also the leader of a woman, which is a summer woman, that's especially on stones. But they carve especially men and women, but men especially, and also we carve pigs, we carve different things like birds. We carve flying foxes. We carve anything that we can do that comes across our mind, and we do it to represent ancestral belief, all those items that they've been coined.
1: At the time of your ancestors, what were they used for?
0: Yeah, it's normally like a custom prayer, but it's not like God that we're having today. We are praying to God, but it is like representing our ancestors, their chiefs, representing our chiefs. So we have to have a special place to put them, especially in Vanuatu, we call them, they have to be in a sara. It's a field that when we do a pickling ceremony, so we can stand our tam-tam standing in front of our nasara, or in front of our meeting house, or in front of our houses, or inside our houses to protect us. We'll be going around, but we have a special security. They're always securing our bliss, securing our destiny, securing our home, also securing our little room. Someone is not there, you are not there, but someone is watching all over your room to protect you.
1: There are special patterns that you use on your carvings. What do those mean?
0: Okay, when we talk about the very spiky, sometimes you can see something very sharp all the time in their faces. It means their words are very sharp. Their words will cut through hardships, whatever we'd like to do, but it's been the very, very sharp, the meaning of the sharpness.

0: on the spiky things around their faces, it means the airwaves can crawl through anything that we'd like to do, which is the very, very hardest thing of all. But when we talk about something, it will crawl through. Also, when we see a big eyes on a tamtam look far beyond the horizon, it means we're talking about the past, we're talking about now, and we're talking about beyond. And the patterns also, sometimes you can do a peak task that is talking about how valued that person is. Because normally, when we carve in Vanuatu, especially the people from Malekula and Ambrim, they are known how high they are with their rank, normally by carving one face. If you see only one face on Malekula and Ambrim, they are telling us, or we are telling you, someone has been promoted to become a chief, one step or one rank, then he has to carve one face on top of a drum, or tam-tam, or stone. But if it happens that you'll be seeing two faces, we are telling you two promotions, two rank, customary rank. If you see five faces on top of a tam-tam, that is a very, very high-ranking man, very, very high-ranking chief.
1: Were there only special people that were allowed to carve the tam-tams?
0: Anyone can do a tam-tam, but as far as we go to the standard tam-tam, then we need the person who knows how to carve it very nicely. It means to be more attractive. Because you can carve hands, you can carve protection with hands. Decoration on it, it talks about the power of it, or the beauty of it, to admire someone's face whenever someone sees it. But all the time he knows or she knows, he's very important. It's a very important man here, standing in front of us. But that is in the mean, sometimes when we walk in front of them, very, very secret place in Malekula and Ambrim, because they own it much more than us. I'm talking, I am from the northern part of Pentecost, because I walk in a museum and every day we're talking about all those things. But the moment you're walking close to them, don't talk louder. You have to talk very softly in respect of them. Sometimes we have to show our respect to them all the time when we walk across to them. It means then they'll give us power. They'll give us good luck. Whatever you'd like to get from them, you'll get it for sure, because they're slowly watching all over your life.
1: And what kind of tools would they have used back then?
0: Most of the tools they're using are fire. To dig a hole, it has to take a long time. They use a stone axe just to handle the blaze. And then they use a fire to burn it, but keep controlling the fire. It takes a long time to handle the inside of a tam-tam. Tam-tam and also canoe, it takes a long time. And that is why when we do a tam-tam, we have to protect it, we have to take care of it, because if we'll spoil it, it will take a long time to do another one.
1: What makes the tam-tam so significant to Vanuatu?
0: When we talk about Vanuatu, then in overall, like you see a tam-tam, then you know that is a significant from Vanuatu, because those people, they own it. It's like a land diver. When we see a land diver, we know that land diver is only one in Vanuatu. So it becomes a trademark. And also tam-tams is also another trademark of Vanuatu. When you say tam-tam, then you know it belongs to Vanuatu.
1: Is there a special ritual to follow when you're carving?
0: Yes, it is. First of all, before you cut down a tree, there's also a customary way to talk to a tree. You are no longer that tree, but now you become a human being. That moment of time, then you start communicating with him. You talk to him. I'll do it in a way to represent our chiefs here. And that is why when we do it, we do a special ceremony. They've got their song of them. They've got their custom dancing of them. Even they've got their colors of the tam-tams. The colors of the tam-tams are only three colors. When we talk about white ashes of fire, sometimes on a tam-tam, we're talking about wearing mourning of someone who dies. Then our tam-tams also, they go to show off that they're in mourning. When we see a brown color, they represent our earth. We come back to a color of our earth. And sometimes we'll be seeing a black color that's talking about the dark world. One day, whenever we'll be dying, but the spirit has to select a night to be a day. But with the tam-tam also, we use special wood to carve tam-tams. Not every wood, because some woods, especially for tam-tam, some woods are not allowed to be using for tam-tam because they craft very easily. Like I'm standing closer to one here. If you'd like to hear me using tam-tam when we communicate on a drum, so this one here, first of all, we take everybody's attention. That is attention, don't walk, freeze, stand still. The moment I can sense that people with me, then I'll tell you the right message, what is going on, especially on tam-tam. So if someone dies, then I'll mourn on my tam tam

0: Yes, that was Edgar Hinge from Vanuatu's Cultural Center on Culture Campus with Afumasanga Seuli Salamasina Von Reiki, talking all things Vanuatu's famous slit drum, the Tam Tam. And if you want to hear more, you can head over to the ABC Pacific website, hit the Radio Australia tab, and you'll find that episode and more with host Afumasanga Seuli Salamasina Von Reiki for Culture Campus. The Tam Tam, Michael Chow.
1: Oh, yeah, hit it loudly and proudly. You'll love it.
0: Absolutely. You're tuned in at Tunisia Daily, and because we're talking about a famous instrument from Umbrum and Malekula, I thought I'd pick out a fantastic song from Umbrum artist Tio. This is Teteyar.

0: Ooh, that was the bro Tio with Tetear. You're tuned in to Nisha Daily this morning.
1: For centuries, Pacific Islanders have been sharing stories that connect us across the region. 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
0: Yes, and we're heading towards our latest news headlines once again, but we've got time to slip in a quick track. Here's Auntie Tina Turner asking that question, what's love got to do with it?

0: Yes, the legendary Tina Turner. What's love got to do with it, Michael? Oh, that's the question we're asking this morning.
1: We need to get a playlist going of that. What's love? what's love got to do with it? And also, what's the other one? What is love? But how do we just get the people asking what love is? Oh, that's what we need.
0: Oh my gosh, it is a question that will confound our minds for years to come. But you know what's not confounding? What we're doing next, right? Because coming up very soon is your latest news. And after that, we'll be taking a little stroll down a little street we call Top Street, Michael Chow.
1: Blind ranking challenges. What up? We do it every Tuesday. It's coming up real soon.
0: So make sure you're staying tuned in. It's Nisha Daily, ABC Radio Australia. We'll be back with you in a few minutes.

0: ABC News. Good morning. I'm Simon Lauder. The head of the Solomon Islands Police says officers will keep order as the country prepares for a motion of no confidence against the Prime Minister. Police Commissioner Ian Vaiovaso says the force will remain politically neutral and won't take sides. He's urging the public to stay calm and respect the law as Parliament prepares to meet this week. The Commissioner says there'll be a strong police presence in coming days and any unlawful behaviour will be dealt with quickly. He's also warning people to avoid spreading rumours online and not to post content that could spark fear, panic or unrest. The United Arab Emirates is threatening to become directly involved in hostilities with Iran after Iranian missile strikes hit its oil production facilities, an Emirati tanker, and injured several civilians. Here's Global Affairs editor Laura Tingle in Jerusalem.
1: The UAE faced more missile strikes than any other country when war broke out in the Gulf, and Iran once again targeted it yesterday. But the UAE, which has moved more openly into support of Israel and the US in recent weeks, appears to have had enough. A statement from its foreign ministry last night condemned the attacks as a dangerous escalation and a direct threat to the country's security, saying Abu Dhabi reserved its full and legitimate right to respond. A senior official was quoted on Israeli television as saying, "We will strike back," as talk of renewed assaults on Iran by both the US and Israel also escalate.
0: Australia's foreign minister is leading a high-level visit to Fiji. Penny Wong will be joined by Pacific Island Affairs Minister Pat Conroy, with talks planned with Prime Minister Sitivani Rambuka and senior Fiji ministers. Fiji's government says the visit will deepen the Vuvale partnership. Discussions will focus on economic resilience, trade, health, defence and security. A teenager with multiple disabilities alleges he was discriminated against by the Australian government when he was barred from evacuation flights after a deadly earthquake in Vanuatu in 2024. Details from National Disability Affairs reporter Naz Campanella.
2: The Justice and Equities Centre is representing Sean Semble Lynch, who alleges he was refused access to the Defence Force flights used to evacuate hundreds of other Australians after a 2024 7.3 magnitude earthquake. Sean, who is now 15, lives with cerebral palsy, a vision impairment, and sometimes uses a wheelchair. His lawyers will argue the Commonwealth government did not properly assess whether adjustments could have been made to allow Sean to travel on the defence evacuation flights because of his wheelchair. The ABC contacted DFAT and the ADF for a response, but the government said they are not able to comment on a matter before the courts.
0: The World Health Organization says the risk posed by hantavirus to the wider public remains low after three people died and three fell ill when a Netherlands-based cruise ship in the Atlantic was hit by a suspected outbreak of the rodent-borne virus. The WHO's regional director for Europe says there's no need for panic or travel restrictions. Meanwhile, the Department of Foreign Affairs and Trade says it's aware of at least one Australian on board the ship that left Argentina around 3 weeks ago for Spain's Canary Islands. Hantavirus is a respiratory illness spread by contact with urine or faeces of infected rodents. Ukraine's president has urged European leaders to pressure Moscow into diplomacy, claiming Russia is at its weakest in a long time. Here's Europe correspondent Catherine Diss.
3: From Armenia, a country once considered a close Russian ally, Volodymyr Zelensky became the first Ukrainian president in 24 years to visit the country to address

0: almost 50 European leaders and heads of state. He told them the summer will be a decisive moment in the war and they must pressure the Kremlin into diplomacy. His words came as Russia struck the northeastern city of Kharkiv, killing at least six and injuring 30 more. Holding the security summit in Armenia is symbolic and somewhat ironic. While it's drawn closer to Europe in recent years, it remains reliant on Moscow for cheap gas and is home to a Russian military base.
1: Police in the German city of Leipzig say at least two people have been killed by a car driven into a crowd in the centre of the city. Three other people have been seriously injured. A 33-year-old German man has been arrested on suspicion of murder and attempted murder. Dolphins prop Daniel Saifiti has announced his immediate retirement from the NRL on medical grounds. His retirement comes after a severe shoulder injury and reconstruction. That's all for now. Head to the news page on ABC Listen for more stories and analysis.
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3: Yes, welcome. It's Nisha Daily on another beautiful morning right here on ABC Radio Australia. I'm your boy, Jacob McQuire.
4: Nisam Bulivinaka, I'm Michael Chow. Jacob, how are we faring on this Tuesday?
3: Oh, my God. Well, it's a beautiful Tuesday. It's our first day of the week. All right, we just got back. It was pretty foggy this morning.
4: Yeah, it was quite ominously foggy.
3: I know, but the sun has come out. We're shining. We're warmed up, my G.
4: Oh, that's all we need. And hope everybody listening right now is nicely warmed up. Because, yeah, look, it is a Tuesday morning. And you know what that means.
3: Yes, live and direct to you. We've got another round of tops coming up right here on Nisha Daily. It's our weekly blind ranking challenge on a Tuesday where one of us struggles to construct a top five.
4: Mm-hmm. Jacob, what's the date today?
3: May the 5th, Michael Chow.
4: What was the date yesterday?
3: The 4th of May.
4: May the 4th be with you.
3: Dang! Oh,
4: Jacob, yesterday
3: gosh.
4: Was Star Wars Day, you know?
3: Yeah, it was. I completely forgot about that, Michael Chow.
4: Yeah. You know what? Let's hit that music right now. Let me do that again. May the 4th be with you for yesterday. Or if you're in the Cook Islands, it's still May the 4th. Jacob, Star Wars was yesterday. You much of a Star Wars nut?
3: Brother, I'm a fan of Star Wars. All right, let me tell you something about Jar Jar Binks. All right, my boy was in Justice for Jar Jar, the real hero of the Star Wars franchise. All right?
4: Or the real villain, depends what you subscribe to.
3: Low key, he was a Sith. All right, we know that. I've been reading the theory.

0: And now I'm scared. All right, yeah. I'm thinking about the themes of Star Wars. You know what I mean? The Force, all right? Balancing things, accidentally kissing your sister. Crazy stuff, Michael Chow, happened in Star Wars.
1: That was the real lesson.
0: I know. Yeah, exactly. Star Wars. Get that family tree out, all right?
1: Check That's your lineage.
0: Yeah, they didn't do it in the galaxy.

0: 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That was Heart of Mine.
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2: Ladies and gentlemen, we all have our favorite things in life.
0: Which is why ranking those favorite things into a top five can be a real struggle.
2: Mm-hmm. That's what we originally thought. But then we also thought, let's make the struggle even harder.
0: Absolutely. And that's why we're now doing this.
2: Yes, sir. It's time for another round of tops. It's the weekly challenge on a Tuesday where one of us struggles to construct a top five.
0: The only catch is that we're doing these as blind rankings, which means one of us gets to list five things while the other must rank each thing without knowing what the next thing is.
2: Mm-hmm. Jacob, it's your turn back in the hot seat this morning. It's crazy how quick it comes around. You think you're safe and then all of a sudden you're not.
0: Time flies. Time flies, Michael Chow, and I'm scared. All right? I'm always scared when I'm pressed about doing another blind ranking challenge because I wonder if the people listening in will agree with my list, all right? So there's a lot on the line, all right?
2: It's tough. And look, Jacob, yesterday was a big day for big nerds like myself. It was the 4th of May, a.k.a. May the 4th, a.k.a. Star Wars Day. And luckily for you, you are a bit of a Star Wars fan, are you not, Jacob?
0: Dang, I've been knowing all about Star Wars, all right? I've watched most of the movies, all right? You know what I'm saying? It was one of the few things I used to stay up late for when I was...

0: Who has not only been a huge part of the Star Wars series of films and television shows and all kinds of spin-offs, but he's also quite famously been in a number of high-profile film properties, and that's none other than New Zealand actor Temuera Morrison, better known to Star Wars fans as the badass bounty hunter Boba Fett himself. So, Jacob, today on Tops, you're going to be blind ranking five movies starring Temuera Morrison. Jacob, when it comes to the Maori movie star Temuera, how familiar are you with his extended list of Hollywood credits beyond the Star Wars series?
1: Well, you know, I don't want to, you know, say out loud, but we have talked to the man, Michael Chow.
0: We have.
1: It was crazy.
0: And we didn't even get to ask him about Star Wars.
1: Yeah. It was hectic. You know, I think pretty all right. I might be a bit, you know, thing on some of the classics from back in the day, but we'll see how we go this morning.
0: Yeah. Well, look, good luck to you, Jacob. As always, let's get blind ranking. Of course, good luck to you as well. If you're tuning in right now, you think you can take on this week's blind ranking challenge, go right ahead. Prove us if you can do it. You know, not saying it's going to be easy or hard. Maybe it might be easy. Maybe it might be hard. But anyway, here comes your first item, Jacob. Here's your first Temuera Morrison movie.
2: Your clones are very impressive.
3: They'll do their job well.
0: Yeah, look, we're kicking things off with Star Wars, obviously, because in 2002, Temuera Morrison starred in what was undeniably the most famous role of his career, playing Jango Fett in Star Wars Episode II, Attack of the Clones. In the movie, his character gave up his DNA to be used to build an army of clone soldiers, meaning Temuera's face and voice is now echoing right across the Star Wars universe. You know, forever and ever. Series creator George Lucas even redubbed prior versions of the original Star Wars trilogy so that all the scenes featuring, you know, Jango's clone child Boba would now feature Temuera's voice instead of the original actor who played him back in the 70s and 80s. So now Temuera's definitively linked with the iconic Boba Fett character, or Boba Fett. Fit. See, due to Temuera's choice to use his natural accent, there's now countless characters throughout Star Wars who all have unmistakably thick Kiwi accents. You know, freeze, Jedi.
1: Michael,
0: pick your things, we're leaving.
1: Can I say
0: that? I'm just a simple man trying to make my way in the universe.
1: There might be people tuning in who are from out the outdoor, and I want to say that's exactly how you sound.
0: Yeah,
1: that's
0: it is.
1: Michael Chow, that's impeccable 100%. Pronunciation right there. 100% true.
0: Mm-hmm. Jacob, your top five is wide open. Where are you going to rank Temuera Morrison's iconic starring role in the Star Wars universe?
1: You know, I'm thinking, shout out to Jango Fett, all right? He's a proud clone father to half of the baddies in the galaxy.
0: He's a simple man.
1: It makes me think the horror that would be unleashed on Earth if I was cloned. All right, it'd be crazy. Don't want to think about
0: wonder.
1: It. Jacob Fett out in these streets. Look, I'm gonna say, love this movie. Love seeing, you know, I mean, Temuera Morrison on this huge stage. But not a fantastic movie by Star Wars.
0: It's quite horrible, if we're being honest. Terrible movie.
1: I wouldn't go horrible. Okay, it's
0: I'll go horrible. Terrible Temuera. Movie.
1: That's wild. I'm gonna put this at the number four spot, my G.
0: All right. Number four, Star Wars. Okay, let's move on to your next movie. Oh, yeah. Look, I'm going to say that's probably, you're going to be happy with that, because there are some choices here that you might be a bit more excited about or not. Who knows?
4: Legend has it that one day a new king will come who will use the power of the Trident to put Atlantis back together again.
5: My parents made me what I am. I am the protector of the deep.
0: An important cornerstone of any superhero story is the hero's dynamic with the ones who raised them. Think Clark Kent and his two dads. But look, in the case of 2018's big-budget DC superhero movie Aquaman, the titular hero played by Jason Momoa grapples with his mixed heritage of human and Atlantean, you know, very relatable stuff. Momoa's Atlantean mother was played by Australian actress Nicole Kidman. G'day. But his human father was played ever so stoically by the great, ever so stoic Temuera Morrison. This was, of course,

0: And he had to sort of go through that journey of identity. Mm-hmm. But to be honest, I don't remember enough from this film to rank it highly.
1: So a lot happened. There's a drumming octopus.
0: What?
1: This movie is so packed with bombastic ideas. They all just used all of them.
0: Oh my gosh, they were under the sea with this one.
1: Sure.
0: I'm gonna put this at the number five. You know what I'm saying?
1: Number five. Okay, Aquaman, going at number five. All right. Fair enough. All right.
0: I have nothing more to say.
1: Honestly, you know what? That's a fair enough choice. We won't be mad about it. Jacob, your next item coming up on this list of Temuera Morrison films. Lue, lue, lue, lue.
2: Mili, mili, mili, mili, mili, mili.
3: What? Maui.
2: A boat! A boat!
1: In 2016, Disney introduced the world to their first ever Pacific Island princess in the form of Moana. It's now been 10 years somehow since the movie came out, but the legacy and music still quite strong, you know, with a live-action remake coming up real soon on the horizon because money. But one of the undisputed good decisions that Disney ever made was in casting Maori actor Temuera Morrison in the role of Moana's father, Chief Tui. And although, you know, Morrison didn't actually do any of the singing as Chief Tui, we don't hold that against him, he did get to proudly reprise his role in the Te Reo Maori version of the movie. So, Jacob, as far as your top five list of movies starring Temuera Morrison, where are you going to rank Disney's original Moana?
0: Look, A Part So Nice, the man played it twice, Michael yeah. Chow. Look, I love me some Moana, all right? This is hectic, and thinking about Moana brings me back to happier times about Moana. All right? It was a fantastic time to be an islander when that thing released. Mm. And I'm going to be honest, I'm going to rate this highly, you know, because you know, nieces and nephews still be watching Moana number one, so it's crazy. So I'm gonna put this at the two spot, Michael Chow.
1: All right, okay,
0: Moana spot.
1: At number two. That's a solid choice. Can't fault that one. And look, if you've just joined us, this is Ninja Daily on ABC Radio Australia. We're currently doing another round of Tops, which is our weekly blind ranking challenge on a Tuesday, where one of us lists five things, whilst the other must simply rank them one by one without knowing what exactly is coming up next. And for this week's round of Tops, Jacob, I got you blind ranking five movies starring Temuera Morrison because, you know, yesterday was, of course, Star Wars Day. Unless you're in the Cook Islands, it's still Star Wars Day, May the 4th. But it's May the 5th right now where we are. But look, in honor of one of the biggest stars of Star Wars, we're ranking a bunch of films starring the Maori man himself, most famous for playing Boba Fett in the Star Wars universe, Temuera Morrison. Jacob, how are you feeling about your results so far? Shall we go through where you've put things?
0: Oh, go through. Go forth, Michael Chow.
1: All right, so you've used up three slots in your top five spots so far. In number five, you've ranked the movie Aquaman, the DC superhero movie. Temuera Morrison, of course, played the daddy to Jason Momoa's Aquaman. In the number four spot, you have Star Wars Episode II, Attack of the Clones, which was literally the first time Temuera Morrison, and definitely not the last time, he played a character in the Star Wars series. And yeah, look, iconic role for him. Most people know him because of Star Wars. But look, number four, can't be mad, because it is objectively a terrible movie. Episode
0: crazy.
1: Two, it's bad. There's better movies in the series, but Episode Two ain't a good one. Skip number three, because in the number two spot you put Moana, Disney's original Moana film. Temuera Morrison, of course, played Chief Tui in that one. So that means you've got your number one spot and your number three spot still left wide open. Jacob, how you feeling about this going forward?
0: To be honest, I'm looking at this list and thinking Temuera Morrison has played someone's father for at least 20 years now. Like, it's crazy. He's the father of the clones. His father of Aquaman, father of Moana. Like, it's crazy, Michael Chow. This is a true father, my G.
1: Yeah, look, when you lock in to something good, you just hold on and you keep going. And you know what? Let's keep going, because there's two more films here left for you to rank, Jacob. Let's get into this next one right here.
4: A thousand years ago, the Maoris discovered New Zealand.
5: Our people once were warriors.
1: In 1994, Once Were Warriors became both a critical and commercial success in its home country of Aotearoa. Overseas, it was met with a number of high-profile nominations and awards, but most notably, it actually introduced the world to Temuera Morrison. At the time, you know, the 34-year-old actor, he was coming off of a role on the soap opera Shortland Street, and his turn in Star Wars, you know, still several years away, but it was this dark, performance as Jake the Musheke in the tragic Once Were Warriors movie, which gave Morrison his breakout role. Going to star in numerous Hollywood films off the back of this

0: And you know, some of which we've already mentioned this morning. Look, anyone who's seen the movie, it's just a real punch in the guts. So, Jacob, going back to where it all began, where are you going to rank Once a Warriors amongst your top five Tim Winter Morrison movies?
1: Now, Michael Chow, I'm going to be honest, all right? And please, sharpen your pitchforks, light your fires. I've only seen parts of these movies, this movie, like a long time ago.
0: Look, right? It came out before you were born.
1: Exactly, and it was a heavy watch, and I was watching it when I was probably too young to watch it, all right? Is what I'm going to say right now. But with that being said, whenever we talk to a director, there's probably an 80% chance that person will be like, I am a director because of We Once Were Warriors.
0: Yeah.
1: All right, there is...
0: We did an interview where the woman actually had a poster for Once Were Warriors right behind her head.
1: There's nothing else you can say, all right, about this film other than it is a classic and it's gone on to spawn so many fantastic directors who then filmed fantastic movies that we love.
0: Influential.
1: Which is why I've got to put this at the number one spot, Michael Chow.
0: All right. Yeah, look, can't be mad with that. That's actually, you know, that is arguably a good spot to put this one as far as the top five movies starring Tamara Morrison go. And Jacob, you've now got one more spot left in your blind ranking of these movies. You ready to find out what the final movie was?
1: For my number three spot, let's go.
0: Mm-hmm.
2: Your name.
3: Hal Jordan.
2: The ring chose you.
3: Take it.
2: Speak the oath.
3: I pledge allegiance to a lantern that I got from a dying purple alien.
0: Now, a lot of things can be said about the critical and commercial failure that was 2011's DC superhero film Green Lantern. For starters, a lot of people forget that this was officially Taika Waititi's first acting role in a Hollywood movie. So weird. There's also the fact that the movie, it's just so bad that, you know, Ryan Reynolds has poked so many jokes at it. He's the star of the movie. He still pokes so many jokes at it. Even in one of his Deadpool movies, he goes back in time so he can unalive himself before he can star in Green Lantern. That man has so much hate for this movie. But here's the thing. As one of the few humans who went out and paid money to watch Green Lantern in cinemas, I can confidently tell you, the film had one undisputed positive aspect, and that was the casting of Temuera Morrison as Abin Sur, whose voice you heard, just that stoic voice, take the ring. As you know, the predecessor to Green Lantern, you know, Ryan Reynolds' Hal Jordan character, gets the ring from this purple dying alien. And Morrison, he rocked some serious prosthetic makeup to play this alien, spending about like 5 hours just to transform into Abin Sur. And I wish it was worth it. But full credit to the power of Tim Warner, because he still turned out to be the best thing about this, again, terrible movie. So, Jacob, with the only spot left in this week's Blind Ranking Challenge as your number three spot, are you happy with where 2011's Green Lantern has wound up in your top five?
1: To be honest, I would have put this at the number one, Michael Chow. I love me some Green Lantern.
0: Wow. It's one of the defenders.
1: Still finds its way into sort of my vocabulary. After I've ever done sort of physical activity, people ask me how I've been. I say, I've been so. All right, it's crazy in these streets, you know what I'm saying? No, I ain't mad at Green Lantern for number three. Actually, when I was a kid, that's when I watched Green Lantern.
0: And
1: I
0: didn't, perfect age.
1: Exactly. I didn't know no better. All right, so it was a fantastic movie for me. All right, so I'm going to leave it at number three.
0: Folks, I'm slightly older than Jacob. When I walked out of the cinema, I was like, I probably would have loved that if I was younger.
1: Yeah.
0: And case in point, look, that's exactly what happened. So you know what? You done did it, Jacob. All right, let's do a quick recap of where everything's sitting in your top five. Jacob, you were tasked with blind ranking five movies starring Temuera Morrison. And here's how you've slotted them. At the number five spot, you've got Aquaman, the Jason Momoa film. Temuera Morrison, of course, played Jason Momoa's daddy. In Star Wars Episode II, you've got that at number four, Attack of the Clones. Not one of the best Star Wars films, but hey, it's the one that gave us Temuera Morrison as the bounty hunter, Fett. And iconic stuff. In the number three spot, you had Green Lantern, starring Ryan Reynolds. And of course, Abin Sur played by Temuera Morrison. Epic way to start your movie. Unfortunately that he died like so close to the start of the movie, but you know what? Great stuff. Number two spot, you had Moana, Disney's original Moana film. Temuera Morrison, of course, played Chief Tui, father to Moana. And as you pointed out, this guy has a whole career out of playing fathers to people.
1: Absolutely.
0: You know? That's the kind of person you want inspiring you. as a dad, unless you're watching Once Were Warriors, which is your number one spot. Temuera Morrison played the villainous Jake the Mus. Jacob, that's your top five. How you feeling about that?
1: I'm not angry at that at all. You know what I'm saying? I want to give a big shout out to Green Lantern once again. All right, I feel like Green Lantern doesn't get its just due, especially as a movie that I watched as a kid. But I'm happy with that, Michael Chow. I mean, I'm pretty happy with how things panned out this morning.
0: There you have, folks. We done did another riveting round of tops. This time, off the back of Star Wars Day, we've ranked five movies starring the great Temuera Morrison.
1: Absolutely, and we hope you enjoyed playing along from home. And if you enjoyed what we did here, then be sure to pop back in next week for more ranking challenges on your Tuesday. You're tuned in to Nisha Daily. Got your latest news headlines coming at you next.
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1: And it's that time once again where we take a quick pit stop and hear the latest news headlines. 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
7: What's been going on is the question they're asking in Federated States of Micronesia, and in particular the state of Chuuk, where they can't quite work out who's in charge at the moment. Two gentlemen, Alexander Naroon and Mark Milo, both claim to be the governor of said state. After various elections, there have been allegations of fraud, uncounted ballots and legal actions one against the other. So at the moment, it's a very strange situation. Nobody really knows who's in charge. We're waiting to see what further developments may come along after that. Maybe a third election could sort it all out. Tragic news coming out of Vanuatu, the death of a woman who was shot. The suspect is her husband. He's in custody. He's also been accused of setting fire to a police vehicle. The Prime Minister of Vanuatu, Jotham Napat, he's spoken out. He's calling for the country's firearms laws to be reviewed. And there have been some nasty stuff floating around on social media on the back of that incident, I'm sad to report. Press freedom. It was World Press Freedom Day on Sunday, May the 3rd. The UN World Trends Report says that things are not looking good. The steepest decline in press freedom since 2012. We focused on Samoa, where the country has slipped 15 places on the World Press Freedom Index compiled by Reporters Without Borders. The former Prime Minister, Fiame Mataafa, suggesting that the current Prime Minister needs to focus more on issues rather than on himself. You may remember that he's had a crack at the local media and at least two journalists are currently facing legal action. And on the sporting front, there is a World Cup T20 qualifying tournament starting in Japan later this week. Five Pacific Island nations involved: Vanuatu, Fiji, Samoa, Cook Islands and PNG. They got some new faces in their lineup, including an 18-year-old who they have high regard for. It's going to be interesting to see how he goes. Interesting twist to this tournament is whoever wins, they don't know where they go next because the people who run world cricket don't bother to tell us that sort of thing down in the Pacific because they're far too worried about England, Australia and the big guns. I think it's a bit rude personally, but that's the way it stands.
1: Richard Hewitt with your latest news headlines brought to you by Pacific Beat, and tune in later today at 5 p.m. at PNG time for the PM edition of Pacific Beat. 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
0: Jacob, we talk about sports we know nothing about every now and then.
1: Oh, yeah, absolutely. I mean, just recently we spoke about the NFL, a sport that I haven't followed since I was a child. And you've never followed, Michael Chow.
0: No, even hockey. And then learning about hockey is just like, oh, yeah, okay.

0: Hockey. That's cool. We're doing it again. We're doing it again because coming up soon, we're going to be hearing an incredible story from a tennis star who made a lot of headlines, of course, recently because of, you know, the shock retirement that came. Proud Samoan Australian gal, Destiny Ayava. And she, obviously too big for our show, Jacob, and rightfully so. You know, we have no right interviewing somebody as incredible as Destiny Ayava, but she did get to sit down with some of our colleagues on That Pacific Sports Show. And look, if you missed it, we got a little taste of that interview coming up real soon.
1: So make sure you're staying tuned in. We're taking a trip to TV land in a few minutes right here on Nisha Daily. But right now, let's head to a fantastic Pacific reggae band out of Aotearoa that was formed in 1978. It's The Herbs with Long Ago. Long.

0: Yes, the Herbs here on Nija Daily with Long Ago. Fantastic song for your Tuesday morning.
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0: And if you missed it last week on That Pacific Sports Show, Tiana Penetani-Gray sat down with Samoan tennis trailblazer Destiny Ayava.
2: Mm-hmm. From a fearless teenager chasing greatness to stepping away from the game and finding her voice beyond it, Destiny reflected on the defining moments that shaped her journey.
3: What would you say the biggest pressures are of traveling overseas and being away from home for so long?
4: Yeah, I would say my main pressures that I experienced during my tennis career and playing and traveling for so much, I feel like it was mostly the financial side of things, trying to pay for myself to go to different places, tournaments, as well as a coach. Everything's coming out of my own pocket. So that was really hard, especially if you're not doing well in certain tournaments. And also just being away from home for so long and not being able to come back after every single tournament. I feel like being from Australia and a tennis player as well, it's quite hard for us because we are so far away from everything.
3: What are the adjustments that you have to make being overseas, being in non-English speaking countries, and in terms of your training schedule and adjusting to time zones as well? What's that experience like?
4: Yeah, so whenever I'm preparing for a trip, I always have to factor in getting there a little bit earlier just so I can get my sleep schedule sorted. Flying almost 24 hours to different countries, it does affect your body a lot, especially if you need to play a match a couple of days later as soon as you land, as well as, you know, leaving straight after you lose. There's always a tournament the next week. So, yeah, it's a lot of catching trains, buses, short plane trips. So, yeah, those are... Yeah, it's definitely hard to manage, but I feel like because I've done it for so much, I feel like to me it's just a normal thing I have to do. It's almost like I'm on autopilot whenever I am on tour.
3: And how did you manage the, I guess, the emotional roller coaster of potentially losing a tournament, having to back it up the following week to win another tournament at that level?
4: Yeah, well, that was something that I really struggled with when I was playing. It was the massive highs and lows. I feel like when I did have a really good week, I felt like it was going to end just like that because, you know, you always had another tournament the next week. And I feel like in tennis, you lose so much. So it was never something that I got used to. And I hate losing. I try not to bring my competitive side off court, but it's just a part of who I am. So that was something I was always battling with. Also, just being able to switch off after a loss or even a win and just being able to ride the wave in a healthy way and, just having things off the court that you could go to and help you switch off from tennis because, yeah, I kind of learned that not everything is about just this one sport and I am my own self outside of it.
3: You, I guess, made your appearance on the world stage at the highest level very young, and you hit some milestones and you probably don't even realise, but being the first Samoan athlete to feature in a Grand Slam and being the youngest Pacific Islander to feature in a US Open, some pretty incredible feats. Did you ever feel the weight or the pressure of being a minority, being of Pacifica heritage, Samoan heritage, in one of the world's most popular sports and not having people around you that were of Pacifica heritage as well? Did you ever feel the weight of that?
4: Yeah, I did. I still do, yeah. Even when I'm not playing, because I get so many messages from parents and kids telling me to come back.
3: Yeah.
4: but when I was, you know, fully on tour, I felt quite lonely. And I said this, like, last week. I said I wish I had, you know, someone that I could look up to that felt the same way as me and looked like me as well, because it was never something that I had growing up. I was, definitely a minority, and I felt like in the end I struggled to, I guess, pat myself on the back because of how much I have achieved. It's still something that I'm coming to terms with and processing, but I feel like, yeah, if I do ever come back, I would try and look at it in a healthier light and a more positive way.

0: Why? Because it was quite heavy for me to carry, especially in tennis. There's so many other people that don't look like me, and I always felt, yeah, a bit lonely, but I would love to one day not look at it like that.
1: Moving into the current phase of your life, so earlier in the year you announced that you'd be retiring from professional tennis at the end of the year. Where are you at in that space?
0: Well, I'd been thinking about it for a couple years prior to when I announced it. This is my 21st year playing. So it's, yeah, been such a long time, and I feel like I gave up so much for it, and I feel like I got so little back for everything I had sacrificed. And looking back now, I have achieved so much, and it's still something that everyone around me is trying to remind me of. Yeah, I really enjoyed my time away from the sport for a little bit. But yeah, at the moment, I feel like I want to come back. So I'm just kind of testing the waters a little bit, just playing some local tournaments soon, just to see if my mindset changes or not. So honestly, like, I don't know if this will be my last year. It could be, and or it couldn't be. So, like, nothing is set in stone, even though I did say it is my last year. But everything else that I said, I still 100% believe in.
1: Some of the messages, I guess, that came out of your retirement announcement were, I guess, calling the sport out for being misogynistic, homophobic, and hostile towards athletes. How did that impact your mental health, being in an environment, being made feel that way? Where has that left you?
0: Yeah, when I was in it, it was pretty bad. It got to a point where I didn't want to step onto the court, just because I did know if I lost, I would be coming back to my phone with so many hate messages, and it was just something that I, at one point, did not want to deal with at all. And I, like, just gave my phone to my partner. I was like, you. I didn't really speak to anyone for a little bit. So it can take me to a really dark place.
1: Did that, I guess, you know, as a young teenager, did that open up any doors or, I guess, highlight any mental health issues that presented themselves that were maybe triggered by your career?
0: Yeah, well, because I suffer from borderline personality disorder, or better known as BPD, for me, tennis, my experiences looked very different to everyone else, especially dealing with losses, because I experienced such highs and the lowest lows daily. A loss could be almost like the end of my world. And that's what it started to feel like very consistently. Just before I did announce that I was retiring, I felt like my life was pretty much over because of the string of bad results that I felt like I had. And looking back, like, it honestly wasn't even that bad. But in the moment, yeah, I felt like nothing I could do would help my results get any better, and I felt like I was past my peak, just because I did go through a period where I was 17 and I was, you know, like everyone else that's that age at the moment in tennis, they're doing amazing and they're on top of the world, and that's what I experienced as well. But for me, it didn't go, you know, past that point. So I really struggled with the knowledge of maybe if things were different, my career could have gone a different way, or maybe I wouldn't be here at the moment. So, yeah, I feel like having BPD and also being in such a high-strung environment is, yeah, can be a very bad mix if you don't manage it well. So it's, yeah, definitely something I'm trying to navigate every day.
1: I think context really matters. From people that don't know you and people that are judging from outside looking in, and, you know, judging your losses or the way that you respond to losses and the high pressure situations that tennis provides as an individual sport. What's it like being someone with BPD, being an elite athlete in an individual sport that is watched globally and watched very closely? What's it like for you? Because you mentioned it just briefly then, you know, the highs are high and the lows are low. I can only imagine that would have been so difficult for you to navigate as you were, you know, peaking and troughing in throughout your career.
0: Yeah, it's so hard. And I didn't get diagnosed until I think I was maybe around 21, 22. So it was, yeah, I was going through my teenage years just not knowing what was wrong and kind of living every single day. Every day looked different. I either wanted to play or I didn't. It was very up and down, constantly on a roller coaster. And after I got diagnosed, it was better because I had an idea of what was going on and then I could put a plan in place to manage it.
1: Mm-hmm.
0: But because tennis is so high strung and it's a high performance environment and you need to be on every single day and turn up to training, to tournaments, it kind of amplifies what's already amplified. So yeah, it's something that I'm still trying to work through, whether I do want to go back, because yeah, I'm always in two minds and I don't know if that's because I'm just an indecisive person or if that is my BPD, whether I want to play because I want to play or if I want to play because I'm just so used to those feelings of being always, like, on. Mm. So, yeah, it's very hard and I wish I had someone who played tennis or was also an athlete and in an individual sport and had BPD and going through similar things, but I feel like I just have to, you know, rely on myself for those things and I can only share my experiences to maybe hopefully one day help someone else who is in a similar position to me. But yeah, having this time away did help me think about all the positives that I experienced through tennis. So now I'm kind of in that period where I'm, I guess, deciding and seeing how I feel every day, which is why I enjoy posting about my real life in real time experiences, because I feel like it could help someone, even at least one person, which is, yeah, why I enjoy posting about it. And it also helps me feel less alone in my feelings and what I'm going through as well.
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3: 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You tuned in to Nisha Daily. We got some deadly Jessica Mowboy coming your way while I got time.

0: Yes, that was First Nation singer-songwriter Jessica Mauboy with While I Got Time. 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
0: Yes, it's Nisha Daily this morning. Got time for one more track before we head to your latest news and head out for the day. This one coming from Solomon Islands, it's Izmuki Boxman and SK with False Love.

is Mookie Boxman and SK with False Love. And yes, it's been a huge morning here on Nisha Daily. Hope you've had a fantastic morning so far. But it's time for our morning to end, Michael Chow. That's us, my G. Yes, wishing you a wonderful rest of the day, whatever you get up to. I hope it goes great for you. Stay tuned in to ABC Radio Australia this morning. Got your latest news coming at you next. After that, another fantastic edition of Culture Compass with Afumasanga Seyuli Salamasina Von Raiki. So stay tuned in to ABC Radio Australia. And of course, if you want to hear more Nisha Daily, tune in tomorrow, 7 a.m. PNG time. Like always, Imam. Catch you then.

0: ABC News. Good morning, I'm Simon Lauder. The head of the Solomon Islands Police says officers will keep order as the country prepares for a motion of no confidence against the Prime Minister. Police Commissioner Ian Vaiovaso says the force will remain politically neutral and won't take sides. He's urging the public to stay calm and respect the law as Parliament prepares to meet this week. The Commissioner says there'll be a strong police presence in coming days and any unlawful behaviour will be dealt with quickly. He's also warning people to avoid spreading rumours online and not to post content that could spark fear, panic or unrest. The United Arab Emirates is threatening to become directly involved in hostilities with Iran after Iranian missile strikes hit its oil production facilities, an Emirati tanker, and injured several civilians. Here's Global Affairs editor Laura Tingle in Jerusalem.
1: The UAE faced more missile strikes than any other country when war broke out in the Gulf, and Iran once again targeted it yesterday. But the UAE, which has moved more openly into support of Israel and the US in recent weeks, appears to have had enough. A statement from its foreign ministry last night condemned the attacks as a dangerous escalation and a direct threat to the country's security, saying Abu Dhabi reserved its full and legitimate right to respond. A senior official was quoted on Israeli television as saying, "We will strike back," as talk of renewed assaults on Iran by both the US and Israel also escalate.
0: Australia's foreign minister is leading a high-level visit to Fiji. Penny Wong will be joined by Pacific Island Affairs Minister Pat Conroy, with talks planned with Prime Minister Sitiveni Rambuka and senior Fiji ministers. Fiji's government says the visit will deepen the Vuvale partnership. Discussions will focus on economic resilience, trade, health, defence and security. A teenager with multiple disabilities alleges he was discriminated against by the Australian government when he was barred from evacuation flights after a deadly earthquake in Vanuatu in 2024. Details from National Disability Affairs reporter Naz Campanella.
2: The Justice and Equities Centre is representing Sean Semble Lynch, who alleges he was refused access to the Defence Force flights used to evacuate hundreds of other Australians after a 2024 7.3 magnitude earthquake. Sean, who is now 15, lives with cerebral palsy, a vision impairment, and sometimes uses a wheelchair. His lawyers will argue the Commonwealth government did not properly assess whether adjustments could have been made to allow Sean to travel on the defence evacuation flights because of his wheelchair. The ABC contacted DFAT and the ADF for a response, but the government said they are not able to comment on a matter before the courts.
0: The World Health Organization says the risk posed by hantavirus to the wider public remains low after three people died and three fell ill.

0: when a Netherlands-based cruise ship in the Atlantic was hit by a suspected outbreak of the rodent-borne virus. The WHO's regional director for Europe says there's no need for panic or travel restrictions. Meanwhile, the Department of Foreign Affairs and Trade says it's aware of at least one Australian on board the ship that left Argentina around 3 weeks ago for Spain's Canary Islands. Hantavirus is a respiratory illness spread by contact with urine or faeces of infected rodents. Ukraine's president has urged European leaders to pressure Moscow into diplomacy, claiming Russia is at its weakest in a long time. Here's Europe correspondent Catherine Diss.
1: From Armenia, a country once considered a close Russian ally, Volodymyr Zelensky became the first Ukrainian president in 24 years to visit the country to address almost 50 European leaders and heads of state. He told them the summer will be a decisive moment in the war and they must pressure the Kremlin into diplomacy. His words came as Russia struck the northeastern city of Kharkiv, killing at least six and injuring 30 more. Holding the security summit in Armenia is symbolic and somewhat ironic. While it's drawn closer to Europe in recent years, it remains reliant on Moscow for cheap gas and is home to a Russian military base.
0: Police in the German city of Leipzig say at least two people have been killed by a car driven into a crowd in the centre of the city. Three other people have been seriously injured. A 33-year-old German man has been arrested on suspicion of murder and attempted murder. Dolphins prop Daniel Saifiti has announced his immediate retirement from the NRL on medical grounds. His retirement comes after a severe shoulder injury and reconstruction. That's all for now. Head to the news page on ABC Listen for more stories and analysis.
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3: How well do you know your family tree? For some Pacific families, our knowledge goes

0: Migration and urbanization scattered communities and broke ties to ancestral lands. Social media, family reunions, apps, and DNA tools are giving people the chance to reconnect, to rediscover the names, stories, and places that link them to their past. So, how do we navigate this? In the rush to digitize and modernize, what are we preserving and what are we losing? I'm Afamasanga Seyuli Salamasina Van Reiki, and this is Culture Compass, an exploration of survival, revival, and connection throughout the Pacific. Miyamoto Jensen wants genealogy to feel alive and exciting. Her father is from American Samoa, and her mother is Kanaka Maoli. She's been tracing her own family roots and shares what she learns through her social media platform, The Polynesian Genealogist. She was the first Pacific Islander to graduate in family history from Brigham Young University. Now she works at the university as a digital preservation specialist, helping others connect. For Miyamoto, tracing the past is about shaping the future and inspiring others to be better ancestors.
1: In my experience and in my family, knowledge can be lost so quickly, and I believe within a generation. So for example, in Hawaii, our mother tongue is Ololo Hawaii, which is Hawaiian. And my great-grandparents, who were both full-blooded Hawaiian, spoke fluent Hawaiian, but they were living during a time when our culture, including our language and our practices like hula, were under threat. It was illegal to speak our mother tongue. And because of that, they spoke native Hawaiian to each other behind closed doors, but never taught their children. And within a generation, my grandma never knew how to speak fluent Hawaiian. My mom didn't either. And unfortunately, that was also passed down to me. And so that knowledge of knowing and remembering our native language was lost very quickly. And I think that's why, as a young child, I took that very seriously, asking questions and trying to find out the stories of who we were. Because I saw the old folks going one by one away from my family as they passed away, and hearing a lot of

0: of asking those questions.
1: You've been sharing tips and insights on social media through the Polynesian Genealogist, making genealogy exciting and accessible. What inspired you to start it, and what has it meant to you personally?
0: What I wanted to do was come into this space and be like, you know what? This is literally for anybody. And in fact, the younger we start, the better, because I love just telling people that almost anything you do is family history work. So it doesn't have to be just looking through microfilm or digging through records. It can be literally anything. If you're making food from what you remember growing up, that's family history. If you sew something that your grandma taught you how to, that's family history. You going on vacation to your homeland, connecting that way, that's family history. You trying to remember your native language, that's family history.
1: And for someone starting their own genealogy research, what are your top tips?
0: One of the first things I love telling people is, first, let's figure out what you really want to know. Ask yourself, what are specific things about your family you want to understand? So, for example, you can write down, I want to know what village my grandma comes from in Tonga. That's a really good specific research question. Second step, talk to your family. Family history is meant to be a family affair, right? Because it's involved with more than just you. It's a bunch of people. So if you can, if you have access to your family, talk to your family. Ask them these questions like, hey, I heard this story. Can you clarify this? Or do you know where else I can look? Do you have records on our family like this? Go to your local archives and libraries. If you can't in person, look it up online. One resource that I love to tell people about is FamilySearch.org. It is a free genealogy website run by The Church of Jesus Christ of Latter-day Saints. You don't have to be a member of the faith to have an account. And in fact, especially for our Pacifica people, they have a giant collection of records of our ancestors in there. And if they don't have the specific records, they have research guides, which are basically just a write-out of where to look for certain records. And they have links to all these cool websites like the National Archives. Check them out, or your local libraries.
1: Were there any specific methods or resources that were game changers for you?
0: Our people in the Pacific, we love to talk, right? And that is, I would say, ancestral. We love to speak to one another. I had to learn how to shift my mentality from, yeah, you can look in the paper records, but remember, talk to the people, connect with them, whether that be through meeting face-to-face, on the phone calls, you know, talking to people on the street around the villages, or even looking for oral genealogy records. So that's kind of a mix of both, right? It's recorded, but it's also an orally spoken record. And so there's a collection on Family Search called the Cole Jensen Collection. I have no relation to this Jensen person in the collection, but they traveled throughout the Pacific and gathered a lot of oral genealogies. And what's been amazing is finding that collection, pointing people to it, because they have the scanned documents of pedigree charts from the interviews, but they also have the audio recording that you can listen to. And I've found ancestors for people who they've never heard their voices before in this life, but they got to hear them for the first time and openly wept, saying like, this is who I'm named after. I never thought I'd hear their voice ever before.
1: We're seeing new ways to track ancestry, like through apps, social media, Facebook groups, digital archives, and library resources. I'd love to hear more about these different exciting innovations.
0: So I used to work for Family Search, and I am a big fan of their resources that they have, more so because it's free and easily accessible as long as you have Wi-Fi. I also love Ancestry.com. They are a wonderful repository as well for Pacifica research. They have a lot of strong connections with repositories in Australia, New Zealand, you name it, all over Pacifica. You can have a personal family tree that is searchable. They also have connections to DNA as well, where a lot of people can find connections to their genetic relatives. And then, of course, shout out to libraries, because they are the pillar of society, and they have not only great books there, but they can also house unique items like an archive does. Again, government repositories like the National Archives.

0: and local churches as well. I'm a big fan about all these places just because it's making research a lot more easier, a lot more accessible, and a lot more relatable for people.
1: DNA testing platforms promise to reveal connections we never knew existed. But it also raises questions about privacy, accuracy, and how much a test can really tell us about our culture and identity. So should we be putting our trust in a DNA testing website? Elena Falafaula has spent the last few years exploring these different options. She traced her own Maori heritage using Ancestry.com and 23andMe, and now helps others navigate their journeys.
2: I was starting to put online the genealogy research of my mom and her cousins because they had passed away some time before, and I had all this research that they'd done. I had all these photographs. My mom had been involved in organizing a family reunion not long before she passed away. And the main cousin who'd been organizing that had also passed away. And so a whole lot of information and photographs hadn't been returned back to the families who had submitted them for the family reunion. So it started with that, wanting to try and connect and be able to provide that information for people who may have become disconnected from it, or I didn't know where the families were anymore. We'd lost touch with the passing of my mom. But, you know, before the internet, before people were better connected, that started with that. And then I learned about how you could do DNA testing as well. And I was interested particularly to learn more about my father's side. I never knew my dad's father because he'd passed before I was born. And so I said, Dad, would you be interested in doing a DNA test? We could try and find your dad's family. So that's where I got back into it and discovered that through the DNA testing that there's this whole online community of people who help each other when they get their DNA test results to understand what it all means and how to use those DNA test results to learn more about your families.
1: Wow. And what discoveries or moments stood out for you the most?
2: So the biggest surprise on my mum's side was being a DNA match to my husband, and my husband being like quite a good DNA match to my mum's Māori cousins. So my mum is Māori through her mum. So that was a surprise. So that was the second world that opened up, and we messaged some of our DNA matches to try and understand, you know, what were we seeing? And somebody suggested to join the Polynesian DNA Facebook group and to look at the work of the Filipino-Hawaiian genealogist, Palani Mondoy, who is based in the mainland US, but who grew up in Hawaii, and to learn about endogamy. So endogamy is a term that refers to having children within a sort of small community. So that set us off on a whole new learning journey and understanding all about how, because of the different waves of migration across the Pacific, that fairly small numbers of people were traveling and typically already related to each other. And so we're all interconnected back to a relatively small number of ancestors, both in terms of those who came to Aotearoa New Zealand and then also back in Hawaii before the waka traveled throughout the Pacific. And so in terms of Hawaii, what's commonly understood as the Hawaii zone is probably that area of present-day French Polynesia and the Cook Islands, that the waka that came south to Aotearoa and east out to Rapa Nui and north to Hawaii, our shared ancestors were in those islands. And then that's around about 1,000 years ago. And then 1,000 years ago before that, were in Samoa and Tonga. So we see in our DNA test results hundreds of thousands of DNA matches to our whānau throughout the Pacific. And the way that the DNA companies assess how

0: flip side, one of the biggest risks or drawbacks you've noticed with these DNA services, is there anything our communities need to be careful of?
1: So kind of what you receive in your results along with your DNA match list are also your ethnicity estimate. And so with the DNA match list, you do have to be aware about that history of endogamy and how it can really confound the DNA testing company's analysis and make us look like we're more recently related to people than what we are. So you need to be quite careful and know that you can't use the standard research methodology, which you have family lines which aren't related at all to each other. And then ethnicity estimates. These are just estimates. And for the Pacific, there are some challenges. Currently, Ancestry is trying to separate out Eastern Polynesia. And so they give you a percentage of Hawaii and or a percentage of New Zealand Māori. So the problem is that these two groups have very similar DNA and can't easily be separated. And if you're from Cook Islands, French Polynesia, Rapa Nui, there's no reference group for that ethnicity estimate. So you'll just be given a percentage of Hawaii or New Zealand Māori, even though you have possibly no ancestors from the region. And actually, really, if anything, Central Polynesia, Eastern Polynesia is where those are the lineages that stayed in place. And so it can be very misleading if you don't already know that this is how the ethnicity estimates are worked out. It's like a best fit model. When they say you're a percentage from this region, what they're saying is a percentage of your DNA is most similar to the people who they have in that current reference group for that region. And I mean, that also is a real issue, talking about percentages, because of the history of colonization and the history of, blood quantum and all those kinds of things. So this is something that can be very unsettling to have to use this terminology and see your ancestry depicted in that way. The companies are always trying to update their results. And for 23andMe, they don't have a Polynesian reference group at all. So if you test there, what you'll get is a percentage of what they call Filipino and Austronesian DNA, and also a percentage of Melanesian DNA. It can be very confusing, particularly for people who don't already know their genealogy. A lot of people who tested are adopted. And so we have people coming and asking for help, saying, I thought I was told I was Māori, but I've got my results. And they're thinking they're now from Samoa, for example, because of how the DNA testing companies are reporting the results.
0: Is there any way these sites could be harmful?
1: There are definitely risks. When we give our DNA sample, they're only getting us as a very small part of the DNA. They are able to see who else we match in the database. They are able to see, depending on the permission you've given DNA testing companies, some of them ask, do you want to participate in research? There's two databases, GEDmatch and Family Tree DNA, which you can test directly at Family Tree DNA, but GEDmatch is somewhere you don't test, but it's just a database for uploading to. Those two databases are used by the US, the American law enforcement, plus law enforcement agencies around the world. So there is an option at Family Tree DNA to opt out. You can upload a Family Tree DNA, but choose to not be part of that matching database with forensic samples. So that could be from unidentified remains or crime scenes. So there's definite risks around there. Do you want your DNA to be used to help identify perpetrators of crime or victims of crime? Some people do want to help with that research and other people don't. Some people test and find out, for example, that they're not Māori or they're not from Samoa. Typically people who are adopted or there's been, maybe they weren't adopted, but a parent or grandparent or great-grandparent might have been adopted. And so there's been a loss of knowledge, but they may have heard stories. And so that can be very unsettling for people's identity. And so yeah, that's something else to be aware of.
0: For someone like myself, curious about starting with DNA testing, what advice would you give before taking that leap?
1: I think to really think about what the results can reveal. And if it is a responsibility that we take as we DNA test, we are sharing information. When we share our DNA, it's not just our DNA, it's also our whānau's DNA. And so that brings with it a responsibility. We may have surprise results. So then we're going to have to consider how we're going to convey that information to other family members. How do we balance, protecting our whānau and our whakapapa and that knowledge, and also entering into the collaborative spirit?

0: of DNA testing, there are ways to sort of just put your toe in the water. For example, you could do a DNA test but not link any family tree with it and use a pseudonym or a made-up name, and you can receive your results and then just digest that information and see how you feel about it, see what it's revealed to you. And then if you feel more comfortable, then in time you can put up your real name, you can link a family tree to your results so that your DNA matches can more clearly understand, without having to message you directly, they can see how you're related to each other. And the other thing is, if you are going to be DNA testing, the recommended starting place is to test at Ancestry, as it has the largest database, but you would also ideally want to be in all the databases, and also consider doing the YDNA and mitochondrial DNA and join some of the Facebook groups so you can learn with others who are on the same journey as you.
1: For many South Sea Islander families, tracing their heritage is a devastating journey through loss. Their elders were torn from their islands and brought to Australia during the blackbirding era. Sonia Minicon knows this story firsthand. Her ancestors were taken from Ambrim in Vanuatu, and she spent years piecing together their journey. This research led her back to Ambrim and inspired her to start Blackbird International, helping others reconnect with their families and uncover hidden histories.
2: For me, growing up was very much, where do I fit in? What's my story? And that's what drove me to want to find out more about where I came from and who I was.
1: What did that mean for you and your parents to be able to trace that connection?
2: It was awesome because my dad, it was his father that came over. So for him, it was quite close. One of his brothers had gone back to the island and had connected with family. So that was quite a long time before I started. But then after that, no one else went back. And so I was fortunate enough to go away for uni, but actually stay with my uncles, my dad's brother, and listen to those stories from him, and just made it a bit of a mission for myself to go there and to eventually try and take my parents back.
1: What a journey. Yeah. Can you talk us through how you trace back your own family lineage?
2: So obviously we had the stories that we grew up with about dad's father coming over on a boat, and I think they tried to sugarcoat it, but just not make it sound as potentially traumatic as it actually was. So, you know, he just came over and had to go to Bundaberg and work on the sugar fields and that sort of thing. And that's where our family line was established in Australia. But he actually named two of his daughters. So he had 15 children, and two of his daughters were custom names from Ambrim Island, where he came from. So that and the story from my uncle started giving us these small clues as to, were we on the right track? Were we connected to the right families? Yeah, trying to find the right person or people in Vanuatu to connect with.
1: Before you began making those connections, was tracing your family history something that came up often?
2: Yeah, we had oral stories. We also had little artifacts and things that we didn't think of at the time, you know, like armbands and woven artifacts that obviously my grandfather or grandparents had brought across and had been kept in within the family, whether it was my parents or their siblings. My Aboriginal grandmother, we had some land just outside of Bundaberg, and her and my grandfather both lived there. And they used to bring in a lot of single, you know, Nevans or single, you know, I'd say South Sea Islanders, but they weren't, because they were the first sort of men that were brought across. So we knew and heard stories about these men being there, and we often wondered, why would they take in these men and help them and house them and protect them? And so realising after long time afterwards that they were all connected and they were all somehow family and they knew each other and all supported each other.
1: How did it feel when you made the trip back to Vanuatu and connected with those families?
2: Yeah, it was amazing. I think the biggest thing that struck was the similarities. So we've very similar features, and I always call it the sliding door moment, where it was my grandfather came. If he didn't come here, I would be living in the village in that life. And so whilst it was tragic that that happened, and I

0: how they instilled it in us from the grandparents to our parents is you've got an opportunity now to do whatever you want to do. And for me, it was give back and try and help and bridge that gap to say, well, out of a tragedy, we got something great, and that's the ability to come back and help.
1: And what a big gap it was for you to fill when you went across.
0: Yeah, it was. I'm getting upset.
1: Oh, I know.
0: No, it was lovely. I think what made it really special is the first Vanuatu chief or the chief's council is a relative. So that confirmation from someone so senior in the country just confirmed everything for us. And then they helped with our connections to family and, yeah, just reestablished us being over there. Yeah, it was awesome.
1: It's like discovering a whole new world.
0: It was.
1: When you're piecing all this together, what are some of the most useful tools you point people to?
0: Your elders, and record your stories, and just the little things that I just remember sitting down with my mum's older brother, and he sat down and started telling his stories, and then he rings up a cousin of the same generation of his, obviously, and then they record. And so just this whole getting them to remember and recall all these stories. And back then I'm writing down. Now, like these days, you've got the ability to record and things like that. So just utilise as much of that history as you can. There's a lot of records out there. It's just getting through all those records as well. And I think as the years have gone by, our community have found the resources. And so it's just sort of guiding people and supporting them.
1: Has the advice you offer led to many successful reconnections?
0: There was one that stood out quite early on. It was a family from here, and they shared a story that they were told when they were kids. So all they said was, this story about this white eel. We sort of know what island we're from, but we just can't pinpoint the family. I think a couple of months later that year, we went to Santo, and we're lucky enough that my cousin's wife was actually from that island. So we said, do you know anyone that knows the story? And she said, absolutely. So the next day, we met this couple in the park that retold the entire story and said, that story is our story.
1: It's quite a lot to take in, actually, when you start off. But technology has evolved a lot since you started Blackbird International. How has it opened new or innovative ways to help people reconnect with their roots?
0: It's everything from, you know, the access to all the information online, internet, Facebook, social media is connecting people. But we want to take it a little bit further and see how we can help bring together all the information that people have. Yeah, we did a finding family. First, it was a soccer tournament, and this was quite a few years ago, but that sort of started the whole youth sort of journey for me on both sides. And that was on Ambram Island. And we had families come from Malakula, from all over Ambram. There was a cyclone, and people still managed to come in. They walked across the ash fields of the volcano from the northern parts of Ambram just to come in, because we were also doing the family reconnection. So we're sitting down and trying to help families from over there. Let us know who you've lost or what stories you have so we can take them back. And there were so many young people that were sitting around at that time who were just wanting to learn more on that side. And then also when we came back, you know, we had young people there saying, oh, we want to come over and do that.
1: When people were being taken from Vanuatu, those stories have kept coming down the generations until now. And now you've gone back and they found you, or you've found them through your stories.
0: Yeah, absolutely.
1: Which is really amazing, yeah.
0: Yeah, and I think that is how we describe our connection, is through the salt water. We do outrigger canoeing, and so we talk about the journeys and we talk about that connection through salt water and the vessels that keep us connected. We're looking at, and we continue to talk to people like Google and things like that about a mapping exercise and how what that looks like. And when you overlay a map of Ambram, and you can have the tourist spots, but imagine being able to overlay that with your own stories and your connectivity, and that's for you and your family to have. And if you've got an elder that can't travel, at least you can take them there, you know, those sorts of things.
1: Genealogy isn't one size fits all. Some trace through stories, some through DNA or digital tools. Whatever your path, every connection counts. Keep asking, keep digging, and keep your family history alive, because your ancestors' stories are part of who you are. This is Culture Compass on ABC Radio Australia. 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And our ABC Radio Australia executive producer is Falyanafulu Inga Stunsner. From Deadset Studios, our producer is Lucy McAfee. And our supervising producer is Kim Lester. Sound design is by Nick McCorriston. This episode was produced on the lands of the Turrbal and Jagera people. We pay respect to their elders past and present.
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3: Good morning, welcome to AM. I'm Melissa Clark in Canberra, coming to you from Ngunnawal country and acknowledging other custodians. On today's program, subsidies for EVs will be wound back in next week's budget. Climate Change and Energy Minister Chris Bowen is my guest. And with interest rates expected to keep rising, how cost of living pressures are forcing divorcing couples to stay under one roof.
4: It's been a nightmare. The hardest part is not having an out. Not having a space that I can feel like I can actually heal a little bit.
3: But first, an uneasy ceasefire between the US and Iran looks shakier than ever this morning. As the US military began new operation to help vessels transit the Strait of Hormuz, it says it's destroyed small Iranian boats and intercepted drones and cruise missiles fired at ships. Meanwhile, Iran has also renewed missile strikes on the United Arab Emirates. Our Americas editor, John Lyons, is in Washington. He joined me earlier. John, can you take me through what's actually happening at the moment in the Strait of Hormuz?
5: Well, good morning, Mel. It's not clear exactly what's going on. There's all sorts of mixed detail coming out. But what is clear is that tensions are escalating. The US is claiming that it's managed to assist two US-flagged ships through the strait. However, to put that in context, there's an estimated 2,000 waiting to get through that tiny gap called the Strait of Hormuz, and as many as 20,000 crew that have been stranded now for 66 days since the war began. Iran is claiming that it has fired warning shots at US ships, and the UAE is claiming that it has been fired upon, that Iran has attacked civilian facilities, specifically an oil industry zone that injured three Indian workers. And so amid all of these claims and counterclaims, what is absolutely clear is that this crisis is worsening.
3: If we've got this level of contact going on, drones, missile attacks once again happening, is that it? Is the ceasefire over?
5: In effect, the ceasefire is over. However, the Pentagon Admiral Brad Cooper, the head of Central Command, he's declining to comment when he's asked that very question, whether that April 8 ceasefire remains in force. But in effect now, when you have these sorts of drones being fired and Iran firing at the UAE, and now the UAE is saying we reserve our right to fire back, even in this fog of war, it's clear that the battle for this most contested waterway in the world, the Strait of Hormuz, is worsening. And that's what it's come down to. All of these 66 days of bombing by Israel and the US on Iran, and Iran hitting some of the Gulf states, it's now coming down to this titanic battle between Donald Trump on one hand and the Islamic Revolutionary Guard Corps in Tehran on the other. There's this massive arm wrestle going on, and it's not clear who's winning.
3: Do we have any indication of what President Trump intends to do next?
5: Certainly, President Trump is under huge political pressure. Those midterm elections in November are certainly looming now. I think the members of Congress, the Republicans, are getting very nervous. A new poll has just come out, Washington Post, ABC News Ipsos poll, showing that Donald Trump's disapproval has now reached 62%. That's the highest of his two terms in office. Among Republicans, however, it should be said that his approval has held fairly steady at 85%, but his ratings among Republican-leading independents have reached a new low of 56%. So we still can't overstate it. He's a very resilient politician, Donald Trump. There's no doubt about that. But what is clear is this is a president under huge pressure and a president in trouble.
3: John Lyons in Washington there. A former chairman of the US Joint Chiefs of Staff says the ceasefire doesn't appear to be holding and any attempt to bring ships through the strait in this environment is high risk. Admiral Mike Mullen says if Iran and the US can't reach a deal, it's going to take a far greater commitment by the US military to keep the vital trade route open.
6: We've always been concerned about the mining the strait. That said, historically, if mines were used, we could clear a path with our minesweepers and keep it open, and that's what we intended to do. It's become more dangerous because of the drone threat, and it's hard to say. I mean, I think we can keep it open, but it would take a lot of resources to do that. Many ships, many aircraft, many destroyers, a carrier group, if you will. So it really would take a lot to keep it open, to open it and to keep it open. And I think that's going to be a real challenge for certainly the leadership to say, is that what we're going to commit to if Iran doesn't back off?
3: Former chairman of the US Joint Chiefs of Staff, Mike Mullen. You're listening to AM where it's 10 past 8. The West Australian government is preparing to abandon plans for emissions reduction targets, according to internal documents seen by the ABC. They reveal a dramatic reshaping of how the state government intends to address climate change. It'll mean Western Australia and the Northern Territory remain as the only jurisdictions without targets to reduce greenhouse gases. Reporter Kaysen Ho has this exclusive report.
7: In Western Australia, setting emissions reduction targets was on the agenda in 2023, but that legislation never made it through Parliament. Now, internal documents seen by the ABC reveal the WA government is preparing to replace it with a clean energy powerhouse bill. Climate scientist Dr. Bill Hare says there's a big red flag. It doesn't have any interim emissions targets.
8: It's the only thing that really matters. If you can't get emissions down, then you're not dealing with climate change. And we know that we've got to reduce emissions quickly. We know that global action has not been fast enough. And we've learned that every tonne of carbon matters.
7: The internal documents argue the federal government's safeguard mechanism, which regulates the country's biggest emitters, makes it difficult for WA to set its own emissions targets. WA's Energy and Decarbonisation Minister, Amber Jade Sanderson, foreshadowed this last week.
9: Well, we're certainly committed to targets, and we were previously in the previous iteration of that legislation. But much has changed since then. We actually have national targets. We're bound by national targets.
7: But that hasn't stopped other states. Outside of WA and the Northern Territory, every jurisdiction has their own interim targets to reduce emissions before 2050. Tasmania is the most ambitious, aiming to achieve net zero 20 years earlier. Dr. Hare stresses those targets are critical.
8: In general, governments that just talk about 2050, but not much in between, are not doing much at all. So there needs to be an accountability on at least a five-year time frame. And if they don't have that, then there's no reason why anyone should believe a government that says we're going to get to 2050 net zero without an interim pathway. It's just not credible.
7: The ABC understands WA's new legislation will also include targets for renewable energy generation, carbon capture and storage, and green exports. But Dr. Hare questions how effective those measures will be without emissions targets.
8: Without an overall emission target, then you've really got no idea whether any of the other targets you're talking about actually fit.
7: WA Greens MP Sophie McNeil says the state government is jeopardising the nation's chances of reaching net zero.
10: So many other states are just speeding away with the transition while WA is being left behind, and the Cook Labor government is now trying to distract us with green export targets and CCS targets. These are a sham, a complete sham.
7: In a statement, a spokesperson for Minister

0: Amber-Jade Sanderson said the WA government is focused on driving down emissions, and its track record on environmental issues, like measures to move away from coal, speaks for itself.
1: Case and Ho reporting there. A major tax break for drivers buying electric cars is being wound back by the federal government in next week's budget. The full exemption from fringe benefits tax for more affordable EVs purchased through novated leases will be scaled back, and in 3 years' time, there'll be a 25% discount instead. The Climate Change and Energy Minister joined me a short time ago. Chris Bowen, thank you for speaking with AM this morning.
2: Good morning, Mel. Pleasure.
1: This exemption for EVs from the fringe benefits tax, it was designed to encourage the take-up of low-emissions vehicles. Why are you winding it back?
2: Well, for a couple of reasons. It has been spectacularly successful. We've seen a very big take-up of EVs. 4 years ago, one in 50 Australian car purchases was an EV or a plug-in hybrid. Now it's one in four. But also, our new vehicle efficiency standards have been working well to bring in more affordable models. So 4 years ago, there was no EV available for under $40,000. Now there's about 10. So that's enabled us to better calibrate the tax exemption going forward, to focus it on those more affordable models that are now available, that weren't available before, to lock it in, make it permanent, make sure that Australians realise it's there and they can access it, but to properly calibrate it, to take time, three stages, to give Australians time to make the purchases they want to do. It's all about choice and makes it sustainable.
1: How much will this increase the cost of the average EV that would be exempt under the current rules?
2: Well, for the average EV, not at all, because any EV that is below $75,000 won't be impacted at all until 2029. And indeed, Mel, one of the other points is I think it will encourage manufacturers to reduce the cost of their EVs down below that $75,000, if possible, for those that are, you know, on the cusp of being $75,000 or so.
1: But it's still going to cost individuals who are getting an EV through a novated lease thousands of dollars a year more without this exemption.
2: Well, Mel, with respect, only if they buy an EV more than $75,000 until 2029. If you buy an EV $75,000 or less, no change at all.
1: What's your modelling on how this will change or impact the take-up of EVs?
2: We certainly expect EV take-up to remain very, very strong. It's been increasing, obviously, particularly in recent months, but not only in recent months. It may be that some Australians, particularly from 2027 onwards, choose to buy a slightly more affordable EV below $75,000 instead of below $91,000. But we believe that the take-up will continue at pretty close to current rates.
1: So you think the trajectory will remain the same?
2: Yeah, that's right.
1: Given you point to the success of measures to improve the take-up of EVs, why does there need to continue to be a concession at all? Why not scrap it altogether?
2: Well, because I think there's great public and social benefit from EVs. Obviously, there's the carbon impact. There's also respiratory health impacts. Also, many Australians have been contemplating buying an EV, but haven't made the final choice to. There's still, you know, still issues around about whether people want to buy an EV or not. It's an appropriate thing to do. This is pretty much in keeping with international approaches, particularly as the cost of EVs is coming down.
1: If you say the cost of EVs is coming down,
2: there's
1: a greater range of models available than ever before. You're happy with the trajectory that it is going on. So why does there need to be subsidies for people purchasing cars at a time when the budget is so constrained? Why does this need to be a priority?
2: And that's why we've made this sensible change, Mel, which does save $1.7 billion over the forward estimate. So that's, you know, it is a substantial saving, but it's a better calibrated support for EV purchases, which, as I said, the country benefits when we have a higher EV take-up.
1: Yesterday, Australia and Japan signed a joint statement of fuel security. It follows weeks of diplomacy across Asia on energy supplies. Has your government foregone an opportunity to raise more tax from gas exports so as to not upset trading partners that we get refined fuels from?
2: No, I don't believe that's an appropriate way of framing the considerations that the government always goes through with all its budget decisions. Obviously, the budget now is very close, Mel, very close, not long to wait, but I don't think it's any secret that this will be a reforming budget with changes. So we're not shy of making changes, but we carefully calibrate those changes,

0: carefully consider all the options involved. And
1: but we know the government did look at options for changing gas exports, and now that seems to have been ruled out. Is that because of the discussions that have been had around fuel security?
0: When the Treasurer releases the budget next week, you'll see that we've carefully calibrated all the reform options available before the government and made appropriate decisions and announcements.
1: Chris Bowen, thank you very much for speaking to AM this morning.
0: Good on you, Mel. Cheers.
1: And Chris Bowen is the Climate Change and Energy Minister. Dialysis units across Australia and New Zealand are being forced to ration life-saving care for patients with kidney failure, with waiting times stretching several years. That's the stark finding of a major new report, which finds unless there's drastic change, there'll be more patients forced to emergency departments and complications that could otherwise be prevented. Here's National Health reporter Stephanie Dalzell.
2: Exhausted and depleted from kidney disease, Sarah Latham would often need to pull over to sleep as she travelled hours from her regional New South Wales home of Warren to access life-saving dialysis. At times, the 41-year-old was only able to get dialysis twice a week, one session less than she needed, with the extra fluid that built up causing her to feel even more tired and weak.
3: I can remember walking into the local hospital and crying, asking them to help me because I didn't want to do the driving because it was such a long way.
2: A new report by the Australian and New Zealand Society of Nephrology and the Australia and New Zealand Dialysis and Transplant Registry has painted a bleak picture of an overburdened dialysis system that's failing some of the nation's most vulnerable patients. Among the report's revelations is that more than 80% of Australian regions have wait lists of people needing to start dialysis or transfer closer to home, while about a quarter of Australian dialysis units have machines lying idle, going to waste because there's not enough staff or money to run them. Sharon Ford is the president of the Australian and New Zealand Society of Nephrology.
4: This is a point at which systems are operating under really significant strain. We are at a point of crisis where units are really unable to increase to address acute demand.
2: As a result, some people are starting dialysis later than is medically appropriate or receiving shorter or less frequent dialysis, putting them at risk of harm. The University of Melbourne's Professor Karen Dwyer says additional investment in dialysis units and staff could improve care across the country, alongside early intervention, which can reduce the number of people who end up on dialysis.
5: In another 5 years, if we've got thousands and thousands more hitting kidney failure, there's just no way to keep ahead of that tsunami of chronic disease coming.
2: The ABC went to all of the states and territories for a response, with many pointing to existing commitments to expand access to dialysis, while Tasmania, Queensland and the ACT said there was no rationing of dialysis care in their jurisdictions. A federal government spokesperson said the Commonwealth had provided substantial hospital funding to the states, which run dialysis units, while Health New Zealand said the government was developing a nationwide renal dialysis plan to help address the capacity gap. For Sarah Latham, who received a kidney transplant in December, more needs to be done for those who continue to rely on dialysis.
3: It's not acceptable at all. It's heartbreaking. It's potentially life-threatening if you can't have it as much as you need it. It's dangerous.
1: Former dialysis patient Sarah Latham, ending that report by Stephanie Dalzell and Paige Coburn. The New South Wales government is introducing legislation today to criminalise the use of location tracking apps to stalk someone. Tracking apps are widely used. Many parents use them to see where their kids are, but they're also used for stalking, where victims are unaware they're being tracked. Experts are warning families should be careful about using them. Louise Mylon reports.
6: I think if I click my name, we are over here.
7: Enzo's a 22-year-old from Melbourne.
6: And I have been here for 4 hours.
7: And his parents can see exactly where he is all the time.
6: Even when I was at Japan, my dad would call me, he's like, oh, you're in Shibuya, and I'm like, oh, you know, wow, yay.
7: Enzo's older sister introduced their parents to the Life360 app when she went travelling a few years ago. While most of his siblings have turned their location off, Enzo, the youngest, says he's expected to keep his on, because like half of adults under 30, he still lives with his parents.

0: since I'm still living at home, they have like a tad bit more control over me.
1: Enzo sees some positives to sharing his location with his parents.
0: Sometimes I'm not driving my car, I need them to pick me up. I can know exactly where they are.
1: But he feels this app stifles his independence.
0: There's always that lingering thing in the back of my head. Are they stalking me right now?
1: Compared to some of his friends' families, Enzo thinks his parents are quite relaxed.
0: We go clubbing and they're just like, how do I make sure my phone is dead so that they don't know I'm here?
2: I started using the tracking apps when my son got his first mobile phone when he was 15.
1: That's Sydney mum Annette Brody. Her 19-year-old son still lives at home and she still has him on a tracking app.
2: That was a condition of him having his driver's licence, having access to my car.
1: Curtin University professor in internet studies Tama Lever is an expert in children's digital rights and he also tracks his teenage son.
3: My 17-year-old son is often out at the footy late at night. We just want to know, should we keep the dinner that's on the table or should we seal it up and put it in the fridge?
1: He says the tools can be useful if everyone is on board, but warns against priming young people to accept 24/7 monitoring from loved ones.
3: There are really important moments where young people need to feel that they're not being tracked or watched. We need to disconnect the difference between a family setting and an intimate partner setting.
1: Last year, the eSafety Commission found 1 in 5 young adults thought it was normal to track a romantic partner, warning the behaviour could be part of coercive control and intimate partner violence. There's not much research into parents tracking adult children, but in a statement, eSafety Commissioner Julian McGrath said situations where tracking occurs without clear informed consent may be a cause for concern. She said families should discuss what's reasonable and be voluntary and time-bound, like sharing when driving home late at night rather than round the clock. Annette Brody feels her family's use of the apps is healthy.
2: What it comes down to is a huge amount of trust.
1: And she wants to let go eventually.
2: I don't want to be doing this forever. You know, whilst you're still living at home under my roof, I do still feel that sense of responsibility.
1: As for Enzo, he doesn't think it's worth asking his parents to stop tracking him.
0: They try to push back as much as possible.
1: But he's worried about what these apps are doing to him and his peers.
0: A lot of young people, it's forced onto them. It limits how independent they are.
4: Young app user Enzo, ending that report by Louise Mylan. More Australian couples are continuing to live together under the same roof after they separate or divorce because of the worsening housing crisis. Experts say it's a worrying trend that's adding significant stress to already difficult situations. Charmaine Allison has the story.
5: Georgie, come on. Georgie, come on.
6: Oh, that's a good girl.
7: With her 3 golden retrievers at her side, Robin Symes has plenty of happy memories to cherish at her Gold Coast home. But recently, it's felt more like a financial prison.
8: The hardest part is not having an out, not having a space that I can feel like I can actually heal a little bit.
7: Last December, when her marriage of 15 years fell apart, the mother of 2 started searching for a rental. But more than 50 applications later, she's still looking. And most places are outside her price range anyway.
8: Whilst I'm paying that mortgage, I physically can't afford $700 a week. It's been a nightmare.
7: Instead, Robin Symes has been forced to navigate the painful process of separation and mediation while living under the same roof as her ex.
8: There's no real space for either one of us to heal or to spend that time away from each other. It's been the hardest and darkest 4 months that I've ever experienced.
7: The Queensland woman is among a growing number of Australians stuck in this limbo post-separation. Relationships Australia says they've seen a significant increase in this trend nationally in recent years, with federal court data also showing a gradual rise in the number of divorce applicants who say they're still living with their ex.
9: People are continuing to live separated under the one roof because they simply don't have any other options.
7: That's Ruth Jeffers, a family law partner with firm Robbins Watson. She says many Australians are leaving relationships only to find they've been priced out of their own neighbourhoods.
9: In terms of access to their work, in terms of access to where their children go to school, if they have to move out, there's a high likelihood that they can't afford to either rent, let alone buy, in a similar area.
7: Others, meanwhile, are choosing to continue living with their ex because they worry they'll lose bargaining power if they move out.
9: The person who remains in the property, like, well, I'm less inclined to negotiate because I don't have the pressure cooker of wanting to sort

0: this out.
1: Relationships Australia National Executive Officer Nick Tebby believes more separated couples are continuing to live together because it makes increased financial sense.
2: Across the board, we're seeing those numbers rise.
1: But he warns couples should have clear boundaries from the beginning.
2: There is an ongoing risk that people will choose to stay, even if a relationship or a situation is unsafe, because of the financial realities.
1: As housing pressures worsen, people like Robin say they're living day to day.
3: I don't know if this is going to be a 3-week process, a 4-month process, or an 18-month process. How are other people that have younger children that aren't working, children with disabilities that have to stay at home, how are other mums with multiple children, 4 or 5 children, finding anywhere to live?
4: Separated mother Robin Symes, ending that report by Charmaine Allison. In finance, Wall Street stocks have ended lower given the renewed tension in the Strait of Hormuz. The Dow Jones Industrial Average has dropped more than 1%. Oil is higher. The global benchmark Brent crude is trading at around $114 US a barrel. And the Australian dollar is trading lower too. It's buying 71.7 US cents. And that's AM for today. I'm Melissa Clark.

0: ABC News. Good morning, I'm Simon Lauder. An armed man has been shot by Secret Service officers near the White House just over a week after an assassination attempt on President Donald Trump. The agency says the suspect opened fire and was wounded when they returned fire. The alleged gunman is now in hospital, but his condition is unknown. Matthew Quinn from the Secret Service says he's a juvenile and they're still unclear about his motive.
1: Whether or not it was directed to the president or not, I don't know, but we will find out.
0: The Secret Service is on high alert after a gunman tried to storm the White House Correspondents' Dinner, which was attended by President Trump. President Donald Trump warns there'll be a dramatic escalation in the war with Iran if US ships near the Strait of Hormuz are targeted. Here's America's editor John Lyons.
2: While the ceasefire between the US and Israel on one side and Iran on the other technically remains in place, hostilities around the Strait of Hormuz are escalating. The US claims to have destroyed six Iranian boats and intercepted cruise missiles and drones, while Iran claims to have fired warning shots at US ships. The United Arab Emirates says Iran has attacked an oil facility and has warned it will retaliate if targeted again. Meanwhile, an estimated 2,000 vessels and 20,000 crew continue to be stranded since Israel and the US attacked Iran 66 days ago. John Lyons, ABC News, Washington.
0: Next week's federal budget will include changes to capital gains tax, negative gearing and trust fund rules in a major shake-up. Here's economics reporter Tom Crowley.
3: Anthony Albanese and Jim Chalmers were adamant before the election that they would not revive Labor's 2019 platform to rein in tax concessions for investment properties. But after a landslide election victory and growing anger among young voters about housing affordability, the Prime Minister and the Treasurer are preparing to shift. Negative gearing will be pared back in future, but will be fully grandfathered for existing investments. The capital gains tax discount is set for an overhaul, and trusts could face a new minimum rate of tax. The budget will be delivered in 7 days.
0: The Reserve Bank will make a decision on interest rates later today, with most economists expecting a quarter of a percentage point increase. Sam Wilkinson reports.
4: The ASX's rate tracker puts the chances of an interest rate rise at 74%. It's expecting the official cash rate to go back up to 4.35%, which is where it was 2 years ago. That's after soaring fuel prices saw headline inflation come in at 4.6%, while underlying inflation, which excludes fuel, was 3.3%. That's still higher than the RBA's target range of 2-3%. Reserve Bank Governor Michelle Bullock will hold a press conference after the announcement is made this afternoon to give the public a sense of where things may be headed in the coming months.
0: The New South Wales Premier Chris Minns has expressed his condolences after a fatal boating incident at Ballina on the state's north coast in which two marine rescue volunteers and another person died. Emergency services responded to reports a yacht was in trouble off the South Ballina breakwall last night. A marine rescue crew went out to help, but their vessel rolled in rough conditions while crossing the Ballina Bar. Mr. Min says it's a devastating loss of life.
5: I want to pay tribute to their heroism, their sense of courage, their public-mindedness, and let them know that the people of New South Wales are in their corner today and thank them for their service to this state.
0: Health organisations